objectives. One common goal. A fairer world. Whoa! Global Us. In 30 minutes.

0: They want to radically revolutionize construction in Africa. To avoid cement, a well-known climate killer, they've rediscovered a resource used by their ancestors, red earth. But there's a common preconception to overcome.
1: Earth buildings don't last.
0: Germany's Goethe-Institut is at the forefront of the new trend.
2: Das Besondere an dem Goethe-Institut in Dakar ist, dass wir Lehm einsetzen, diese Struktur zu bauen.
0: Is the future of architecture beginning at this very moment in Africa? The red and the grey matter in Arts Unveiled, this week on DW. A unique look inside Afghanistan. Despite conflict and oppressive rule, one thing offers glimmers of joy and a measure of freedom.
3: Afghanistan cricket is like football in Brazil. It's everything for the lives of Afghan people. It's everything.
0: We meet the star players as they prepare for an international tournament. How did they make it to the top? What are their hopes and dreams for themselves and for their country? With rare insights from ordinary Afghans, what does the national team's success mean to them? And what about the exiled female players who are forbidden to play in their homeland? Can they envision a future for women in Afghanistan? Dreams in the dust.

0: This is DW News, and these are our top stories. President Donald Trump has said the U.S. will reduce the number of its troops in Germany by a lot more than the withdrawal of 5,000 that was announced on Friday. The planned withdrawal faces bipartisan resistance in Washington, with swift criticism from Democrats and concern from Republicans that it would send the wrong signal to Russian President Vladimir Putin. Iran says it's reviewing the U.S. response to Tehran's 14-point peace proposal. According to Iranian state media, the proposal calls for the U.S. to lift sanctions on Iran, ending its naval blockade and ceasing all hostilities, including Israel's operations in Lebanon. Earlier, President Donald Trump expressed doubt over the proposal, adding Iran had not yet paid a big enough price. An Israeli court has extended the detention of two activists arrested aboard a Gaza-bound humanitarian aid flotilla. The Spanish and Brazilian citizens were brought to Israel when more than 100 other pro-Palestinian activists were taken to Greece. Israeli authorities accused the two men of offenses, including assisting the enemy during wartime and the transfer of property for a terrorist organization.
1: Uniquely German? See how Germans typically travel by train. Czech delights, is the beloved Tredelnik pastry really from Prague? And purely Portuguese, savor the world-famous port wine from the Douro Valley. These stories and more, coming up on Euromax.

0: Visit a friend in Bielefeld in western Germany. Germans ride trains regularly. In 2024, some 22 million took a longer train journey. That's more than a quarter of the country's population.
1: However, while German people are known for their punctuality, unfortunately, their railway network is not. Last year, over one-third of long-distance trains were delayed.
0: Looks like Michael has a bit of time. Fortunately, he brought his own tea.
1: Like 88% of Germans, Michael associates the railway network, Deutsche Bahn, with the term unpunctuality. Luckily, he got here 4 hours early, so he's got some time to kill. That last part was a joke.
0: ICE stands for Intercity Express. These high-speed trains connect all major cities in Germany.
1: In the ICE, Michael has booked a second-class ticket in the Handybereich, which is the area that you can legally use your phone and talk to each other.
0: There's also a family zone, first-class cars, a silent zone, and a special area reserved for those with gold and platinum bonus memberships. In other words, VIP train travellers. There might be some trouble brewing.
1: A cardinal sin has been committed. Someone is sitting in the seat that Michael reserved.
0: But he's not afraid to ask for his seat back, even though many other seats are available. In this second-class seat, Deutsche Bahn guarantees a minimum of 80 centimetres of legroom, but Michael has to make sure. Now the ticket inspector is coming to check the tickets. Michael's printed his out and put them in a folder, as if he's never heard of digital tickets.
2: Better safe than sorry.
0: Michael walks the length of the train and goes to the dining carriage for a refreshment.
1: After deciding that €4.20 is too much for a cup of coffee, Michael goes back to his seat. I'm just going to chill here for a second.
0: Removing your shoes on the train is a contentious topic. Some love it, but some hate it. Germans also dislike it when people play music too loudly, talk too much on the phone, and put their feet on the seats.
1: Michael has taken his revenge. He's eating one of the most maligned foods to eat on the train. Boiled eggs.
0: He also has a cheese sandwich and some chopped veggies. Washed down with a beer.
1: Unlike in many countries, on German trains, alcohol can generally be freely consumed.
0: Michael exits the train at his destination, Bielefeld.
1: There's a long-running German conspiracy theory that the city of Bielefeld does not exist. Supporters of the theory ask, do you know anyone from Bielefeld? Or have you ever visited Bielefeld? Which is obviously ridiculous.
0: So was that entire journey just a figment of Michael Müller's imagination? I guess we'll never know.
1: So what did you think of the German train experience? Was it everything that you expected, especially the punctuality? As always, like and subscribe for more Average German.
3: Lola Akimade is a multifaceted photographer. But has she faced any challenges living as a Nigerian in Sweden? We met up with her to find out.
4: She grew up in Nigeria, studied in the U.S., and now lives in Sweden. Lola Akinmade is one of the most successful female photographers in Europe, in an industry that is dominated by white men. She specializes in travel photography. How did she achieve this?
5: Well, when I was starting out, there weren't a lot of travel photographers that were Nigerian, black, African women. So it was having to prove myself to show that I have my own eye.
4: Her unique perspective is what has made Lola successful. It's also made her an international best-selling author. It seems that for her, anything is possible.
5: In Sweden, I can live a quiet, happy life by a lake somewhere, eating kanelbulla every day. But the minute I want to be the CEO of IKEA or Ericsson, then we have a problem.
4: Sexism, migration, racism, her books also deal with these topics, issues that she's faced with regularly, even in progressive Sweden. As a travel photographer, Lola has visited more than 70 countries. Her photos can be found in renowned publications like the New York Times, The Guardian, and Vogue. When she began her career, many believed that she wouldn't be that successful simply because of her background. But that is something Lola sees as one of her strengths.
5: What you may bring back as a white man can be very different than what I bring back as a black woman from the same place. You know, my travel photography, I've got a unique visual style. I love rich colors and a lot of contrast. And that comes from my background, you know, in growing up in Nigeria with a lot of rich colors and contrast as well.
4: Travel photography is Lola's trade, but her Afro-Swede project is a matter close to her heart. Her aim with this series is to show what integration means to her. She plans to take hundreds or even thousands of portraits of Swedish residents with African roots, who, like Lola, have had to fight for their place in a society that is predominantly white. Visually, she plays with the Swedish national colors blue and yellow.
5: The Afro-Swede project is one that's dear to my heart. You know, it talks about what it means to celebrate all your identities. It's a project about integration versus assimilation, because assimilation says you have to be one or the other, or you have to be more of one and less of the other. Well, integration says, no, I can be proudly both.
4: Lola isn't only a successful photographer, she's also an internationally renowned author. Her books have been translated into 18 languages. In novels such as Everything Is Not Enough, she tells stories of black women and their problems in Swedish society.
5: One of the things that a lot of immigrants or new citizens or new residents battle with is this feeling of having to stay grateful forever. And what that means is society sees you as not having anything of value to give. Just stay grateful to me for letting you in.
4: In one of her early books, Lagom, The Swedish Secret of Living Well, Lola is a kind of psychoanalyst of Swedish society. In Sweden, Lagom means healthy moderation.
5: One thing I realized about Lagom is that it's actually the Swedish way of handling stress. Right? So things that bring unnecessary stress into your life, you try to remove it.
4: Lola has been living in Sweden since 2010, but no matter where she is, there's one thing that she's always been able to rely on.
5: My full name is Onara Lola Olua. It's a Yoruba name, and it means God's ways are wonderful. God moves in mysterious ways. And once I found out the meaning of that name, I just, you know, it guides the way I move through life, knowing that there's something bigger than me.
4: Whether with words or pictures, the stories Lola Akinmade tells offer new perspectives and new insights.
3: Some 8 million tourists flock to the Czech capital Prague each year. Aside from seeing the sights, many visitors are also interested in sampling the beer and trying some of the country's culinary specialties.
6: In Prague, Trdelník is everywhere, much to the delight of tourists. But among locals, the popular street food is one controversial pastry.
7: I want to try it.
8: I think it's all a cash grab.
6: So why the two camps? And how did

0: Curious about everyday life in Germany? Let Michel Müller, our average German, show you the ropes. This time, he's not traveling abroad, but taking a train trip across Germany.
1: Today, we're doing a quintessential German activity. We're taking the train. So are German trains as punctual as the German people? What do they look like inside? And can you really drink a beer on there? We're following Michael Müller, an average German, to find out.
2: Michael is traveling by train to

0: Delník becomes so popular in the Czech capital. Many stalls advertise the Trdelník as traditionally Czech, a label that resonates with tourists.
1: Well, it's a traditional sweet of the city.
2: For us, it's just a Prague thing.
0: But locals are skeptical.
3: It was a surprise for me to hear it's like the old Czech tradition.
0: So is Trdelník even Czech at all? More on that in a moment. First, we visit one of the many Trdelník stores in Prague. As a tourist, they're hard to miss. The dessert is made fresh to order in storefronts using firm yeast dough coated with plenty of sugar.
4: It's finally this ready. We put something inside: strawberry, vanilla, yogurt, strudel, chocolate, and on top maybe ice cream, vanilla, or whipped cream if you want.
0: The classic unadorned Trdelník costs around 100 Czech crowns, about 4 euros, but where does the treat actually come from? The famous Prague pastry actually comes from Skalica in Slovakia. Trdelník has been baked in the small town since the early 19th century. In 2007, it was even awarded the seal of protected geographical indication by the European Commission. But strictly speaking, its true origins lie somewhere else.
1: Maybe it's from here or from Budapest, I'm not sure.
0: We're getting warmer. If we go back even further, the Trdelník Trail leads us to Hungary. It's said that a Hungarian general and poet brought the pastry to Slovakia in the 18th century. Here in Budapest, the pastry is known as Krtish Kalács. Tunde Ondrás and her husband Gaspar have made it their profession. They're from Transylvania, present-day Romania. But in the 19th and early 20th centuries, the region was part of Hungary, and it's Transylvania that is said to be the true origin of Trdelník.
2: Krtish Kalács is always fresh, kneaded on the spot and baked over charcoal. The outside is crispy with caramelized sugar, the inside soft and fluffy. This is what real Krtish Kalács tastes like.
0: Typically, the dough is rolled in nuts, pistachios, cinnamon, coconut, or raspberry chips. But unlike the Trdelník from Prague, the Hungarian version isn't filled with ice cream and fruit. So it's clear then that the Trdelník sold here in Prague is not really a Czech tradition. In fact, the first of these street food stalls only appeared in the 2000s. Jan Valenta grew up here and works as a food guide, showing tourists the best places to eat in Prague. But Trdelník will not be on the menu.
3: The main problem with Trdelník is that there's not a single place that serves like artisanal version of it. Somebody that is a second generation artisan of Trdelník. I think it's all a cash grab. I think it's all college students on a gap year making it.
0: So if Trdelník isn't truly typical here, what is authentically Czech? Oscar Novak opened two bakeries in the old town 5 years ago, serving up real traditional kolače.
5: Well, kolače is a specific Czech thing. Kolač, it means it's round, and it's our pastry, and it's very traditional. Every family has their own recipe. The most popular or typical is poppy seed. Then we have cream cheese or quark. And then we have plum jam.
0: Kolače is a pastry for every occasion. Czechs eat it for breakfast, as a dessert, or all day at events such as weddings. But as far as Trdelník goes, Oscar knows how to choose his battles.
5: It's already part of Prague, whether we like it or not, because it became so popular that a lot of people just know that when they arrive to Prague, they should try it. And they would even know it's not originally Czech, but they want to try it anyway. So, I mean, I don't try to fight it. It's not like a thing that would disappear.
0: Whether it's traditional or not, tourists in Prague's old town don't seem to mind. How important is tradition to you when it comes to food?
6: Have you ever tried port wine? This rich, sweet wine hails from northern Portugal, grown on steep slopes along the Douro River. Join us as we explore this beautiful region, filled with tradition.

0: The Douro River flows through a deep valley in northern Portugal. Alto Douro is the world's oldest protected wine-growing region and has been a UNESCO World Heritage Site since 2001. Only grapes grown here can be made into port wine. The Quevedo family's winery is nestled in the heart of the Douro Valley. Claudia Quevedo leads the operation, and while women are still a minority in this industry, their numbers are steadily growing. Every June, Claudia personally inspects the vines.
1: I'm trimming out these bits that are growing at the bottom of the vines. These shoots are useless and rob the plant of nutrients. Because the summers here are so hot and dry, and we hardly have any water, we have to remove them. The top of the plant needs all the nutrients. This is Touriga Nacional, with the small grapes. They're very good, and they're essential to the quality of port.
0: Both red and white wine grapes grow here in the 110-hectare vineyard. The hot summers are especially suited to full-bodied port wine. Claudia has been in charge of the port for 2 decades. It is aged in large walnut barrels in the cellars, some for as long as 40 years. She inspects the color, aroma, and taste almost daily. For port wine, the fermentation is stopped by adding high-proof alcohol. Timing is crucial for the sugar content and the bouquet. Today, Claudia is expecting an apprentice. She wants to pass on her knowledge and inspire more women to take up her profession. Marie Chatignat from France recently visited the winery and decided to join the team.
2: Hi, Marie.
3: Hi.
2: Nice to see you again. Wow, Marie, a lot of bags.
1: I'm really happy that Marie is here to help. She'll be very important in the coming months.
0: First, she shows Marie around. There is plenty to do. The winery produces 750,000 bottles of port and 150,000 bottles of red and white wine annually. For the last few years, another woman has been working in the family business. Teresa Batista is in charge of the red and white wines.
4: This is Marie.
2: Hello, Maria.
4: She helps us.
2: Welcome. You come to help me. Thank you. I need help.
0: Like Claudia, Teresa studied winemaking, including chemical analysis. Together, they want to break new ground at the winery and develop new varietals.
1: I think women put more of themselves into the work, just a little bit more feeling.
0: As evening approaches, another family member, Oscar Quevedo, comes to inspect the vines. He still helps out, although he has turned over management of the family business to his daughter.
1: Look, this one is already turning color. Here's another one.
0: I'm very proud that Claudia decided on her own to become a vintner. She must have sensed my deepest wish without realizing it. I would never have dared to ask her. I hope that my children will continue the tradition that my grandparents began. Of course, the children already are, but I hope my grandchildren and great-grandchildren will too.
1: This landscape is wonderful. I never stop looking at the majestic Douro. The river and the grapevines make this the most beautiful place in the world. My little piece of heaven on earth.
5: Studying abroad is an exciting prospect for most students, and Europe boasts some fantastic, affordable cities. But what should you know before choosing your destination? We're checking out various European cities for students, and this time we're heading to

0: Milan in northern Italy.
1: Do I need to speak Italian to study in Italy? Is it easy to find a flat? How expensive is it to live here? Here's what you need to know if you want to study in this country.
2: Milan in Lombardy, the region of Italy with the most international students. And who better to tell us about studying here than an actual student?
1: You are from France. Tell me, why did you decide to study here?
3: I decided to come here for various reasons. My course specifically is sort of the international reputation and the fact that it was like more technical, and especially just the culture in Italy is fascinating. I mean, you can easily do day trips to like the most beautiful cities in the world, and I just think it's just such a sort of enriching environment to study in.
2: Founded in 1863, the Politecnico di Milano is the first university in Italy to offer all Master of Science programs in English. Italy is in the top 10 most popular countries worldwide for international studies, hosting around 125,000 students from abroad. Most of them come from China, Romania, Albania, Iran, and India. Tuition fees in Italy vary. Public universities charge from 900 to 4,000 euros a year. But you also need to pay your rent and living expenses.
1: Now I'm meeting with a student who just bought groceries. So let's talk about prices.
2: This is Spencer from the USA.
4: Hi!
1: Nice to meet you.
4: Nice to meet you too.
1: Thanks for coming here.
4: Of course.
1: Look, so what do you have here?
4: I got a lot for just 15 euros.
1: What?
4: Pepperoni. Penne, 4 tomatoes, arugula, milk, tomato focaccia, 10 eggs, and 3 tortillas.
1: But what about rent? Is it easy to find a place here?
4: Rent is a little bit more expensive in Milan, and I've lived in a couple of different places, but I finally found a place that I'm really happy with, so I'd be happy to show you.
1: Oh, really?
4: Let's go.
1: Yeah, let's go.
2: Spencer came to Italy on a Fulbright scholarship.
1: Ooh. Nice.
4: Welcome to my apartment.
1: Wow, nice.
2: And he shares the apartment with another student. Obviously, not everyone can afford a place like this.
4: Well, the university doesn't offer a lot of student dorms within the city of Milan, and many of their dorms are further away from the campus. I wanted an apartment that was really close to the campus. I was able to find this apartment after quite a bit of searching. Usually for an apartment in the center, the apartments can be about 1400 per month, and on the outside of the city, they're around 900 for a one bedroom.
2: Imagine visiting Milan Cathedral.
1: Or just walking around while studying here. Is it really a dolce vita?
2: I'm meeting two students from Iran and Brazil to find out more about their lives here.
1: So guys, how is life here? How do you like it?
5: I really love everything about the life here, like the lifestyle, the culture that they have, and the end of the day having an aperitivo, a drink. This is absolutely my favorite part about it. Like when I first came here, I was so focused only on the studies, but then with time I learned to balance that. But in the end of the day, I also enjoy everything that Milan has to offer.
1: So we've talked to international students, but what do locals say about living here?
6: I suggest to study very, very hard. Exams here are quite difficult. So don't come here thinking about it's a vacation, because it's not. Though it is quite hard, Italian people tend to be very welcoming with the foreigners.
7: If you are in big cities, a lot of people know English, so it's not a problem. But if you are studying in smaller cities, it could be a problem. The rents are quite cheap if you are not in a big city like Milan, Rome, or Florence. The life in here as a student is quite nice because we have a lot of activities and we have a very nice nightlife.
2: So, off to Italy then?
1: Ciao belli!
0: And on that studious note, we come to the end of another show. Be sure to follow us on social media for more exciting stories from across Europe. Thanks for tuning in, and we'll see you again next week. Auf Wiedersehen!

0: The issues, stories, and language of a global generation. Local engagement. Different perspectives. One common goal. A fairer world. Global Us. Next.
1: Why do we love colours?
2: Colour makes all the difference. We can remember blue skies very well from our childhood. We laid on our backs and looked up at the blue sky and felt wonderfully happy. It's all about colour.
1: Can colour be beautiful, healthy, and sustainably produced? The magic of colours.
0: In 45 minutes.

0: local conflicts, for territorial influence, about feuds that go back centuries, or for drugs and money. What do such disputes have to do with the rest of us? How explosive are they on a global scale? We take a look at how things began and where they can lead. Decoding Conflicts, our documentary series on YouTube.
1: Clear Aims, a women's soccer team in Ecuador defies stereotypes and ageism. Venomous profits. In Nigeria, a lab milks scorpions for pharmaceuticals. And plundered delicacy. The illegal trade in sea cucumbers threatens populations in the Indian Ocean.

0: Fancy some carved ivory, health-boosting pangolin scales, or a pinch of ground rhino horn for strength? Every year, millions of animals fall victim to human greed. The illegal wildlife trade is a multi-billion dollar business. China is one of the biggest markets. Behind much of the trade lies a global criminal network operating on land and at sea.
1: We're on the hunt for some foreign poachers.
2: With the police in the Andaman Sea.
3: They hide in creeks like this.
2: These stunning islands stretch between Myanmar and Indonesia and politically belong to India.
1: It's a crocodile.
2: I'm following an underreported story here, a smuggling operation worth hundreds of millions of dollars. Hundreds of people are said to be coming into these dangerous waters and their unforgiving mangroves.
4: And there's one endangered sea creature at the center of it all, the sea cucumber.
2: We're spending a few days on the islands, walking over pokey rocks and across sandy beaches at low tide. Life abounds here in rock pools, cracks and crevices that the tide exposes twice a day.
4: It's a little sea slug!
2: It's here where you begin to find our protagonists, the sea cucumbers, whose habitat extends all the way out across the coral reef to the deepest trenches of the ocean.
4: Oh, look what it is! He's blowing bubbles.
2: But that's not its mouth, that's its anus. Yeah, that's how weird sea cucumbers are. They don't have eyes nor brains, just a mouth for feeding and an anus through which they breathe, can release eggs or sperm and poop.
4: Oh, there's another one here and he looks completely different.
2: There are around 1,500 species of sea cucumbers globally. They don't look like much, but sea cucumbers are the most frequently trafficked marine species in India.

0: and growing globally too. In Mexico, they're called oro negro, or black gold. I met marine biologist Sangamesh Uday to talk about what these weirdos do all day.
1: So it's actually like a fertilizer power plant. So every time it eats, it digests the dead material, it breaks them down, and then it poops out the sand. Without this, the whole ecosystem here would be in just broken rocks.
0: But it's a thriving reef. This persistent eating-pooping cycle of sea cucumbers, crucially, also helps increase the pH levels around them. That stops the water from becoming too acidic, which really matters for sea creatures to survive, which then impacts our food supply.
2: I'm going in for a closer look to see these guys in action.
0: To be fair to the weird cucumbers, they don't all look like floating turds. These are from around the world. Yes, that's one. That's one too. They can be out of this world. And even cute as hell. But to their detriment, they're also apparently delicious. They're a delicacy, a luxury product, especially in China and Southeast Asia, where they're used in soups, as pickled sides, and in traditional medicine. There is some scientific evidence of the omega-3 they contain as an antioxidant and against inflammation, but they're mainly popular because they're, well, pretty phallic and people think they're an aphrodisiac. Speaking of luxury, this sea cucumber can cost over $3,500 per kilogram.
2: This is now driving an illegal trade of over 200 species of sea cucumbers found in these waters. And that's why I'm here.
0: There is actually almost no domestic Indian demand for sea cucumbers. Their demand comes from East and Southeast Asia. As incomes there rose in the last few decades, sea cucumber populations around India started to drop. In 1982, the Indian Environment Ministry began regulating the size of cucumber that could be exported. But dried or crushed down, it was hard to monitor. And it was extremely hard to regulate a massive and fragmented fishing industry that includes big companies as well as artisanal fisherfolk. So the government brought in a blanket ban in 2001 that completely forbids fishing them.
2: This creature has the highest level of protection in India, which means that killing a sea cucumber gets you the same punishment as killing a tiger or an elephant.
0: And there are indications that the ban has been effective and sea cucumbers are doing well around India, even though globally 70% of their fisheries are overexploited or depleted. This is tempting cucumber poachers in, especially from neighboring Myanmar, a country in a state of civil war, whose economy is in a deep recession. Out with officers of the Andaman and Nicobar police. Catching poachers is something the Wildlife Department handles in India, not the police. But this division is trained and tasked with the responsibility. This is Assistant Sub-Inspector Dhanabalan.
3: These are photos of poachers we caught around 15 days ago.
4: Oh, he's so small.
3: Yes, there was a 17-year-old boy.
0: This season, they have made around 50 arrests, mainly in the mangroves and creeks of the northern part of the island.
5: Is it proper then?
0: It's a tough job. Croc sightings are on the rise. But equally dangerous is the island's terrain. That's the canopy under which poachers hide.
3: There is no land there, just mangroves.
4: Can we actually walk here? Isn't it really thick?
3: Yes, this is how we go, climbing over this and crossing over.
0: We're here following intelligence that there might be poacher movement. Excuse my lack of elegance as I navigate one of these islands.
3: When we catch the dinghies of the poachers that come in, they build pits like this to survive in the jungle. You can find fresh water to drink 2 or 3 feet under the ground.
4: Do you think this is fresh?
3: It looks older.
0: Other evidence from cut branches and hideouts look old too. It's a rustic Sherlock Holmes style

0: investigation where many officers spend 20 or even 30 days a month combing these islands. When we found no fresh trace of poachers, I headed to meet the woman in charge of this district, Superintendent of Police Shweta Sugathan.
1: Poaching, as far as Andaman Nicobar Police is concerned, it is one among the main areas where the focus is lying. Because one thing, Andaman Nicobar Islands is very close to many neighboring countries, especially in the maritime domain. Second, it is very vulnerable in terms of the wildlife, the marine ecosystem that is involved.
0: The area we're in is contentious. This is the easternmost part of the Indian Territory, which shares a water border with Myanmar, Thailand, and Indonesia to the west. Arguably, the biggest threat is Myanmar's Koko Islands, just 55 kilometers to the north, where China has been funding military infrastructure. This tension might be another reason the Indian government is so keen on shutting down the illegal trade in sea cucumbers. The Indian Home Ministry, watching closely, has ordered some poachers to be interrogated for their links to bigger criminal networks, calling this a convergence among wildlife crime, cross-border smuggling, and potential terror activities, a hybrid threat to national security. The dangers of smuggling are very real too. The Andaman Sea is a key maritime route for transporting meth and heroin produced in Myanmar to Southeast Asia, Australia, and the Pacific. And drugs are washing up here. And this isn't the first region where sea cucumber crime has been linked to drugs and even cartels. There is credible evidence showing organized crime syndicates like the Yakuza in Japan or the Sinaloa cartel in Mexico are diversifying their criminal portfolios to include these little creatures. Cartels enter every aspect of the supply chain, from extorting fishermen to the final trade. They can misreport the kind of fish or where it comes from, and they smuggle illegally caught fish across borders as payments or barter with Chinese gangs. Back on the ground, I want to speak to one of these Myanmarese fishermen who have been caught and imprisoned for up to 7 years to understand their side of the story. I'm at the open distress camp where there are hundreds of poachers behind this wall waiting for their release to go home. I tried for months to get an interview to meet one of them in person, which I didn't get, but I have been allowed to send one of them a questionnaire with questions that I really would like answers to. What I've found in the meantime is that buyers from China or elsewhere approach fishing communities in Myanmar. They offer huge sums of money for sea cucumbers from across the southern border. It's no small task. The obstacles against these poachers are incredibly large. They need to pass the Indian Coast Guard, Navy, police, dodge local fishermen and crocodiles. They survive here on fish, free diving with hookah pipes for months. They must have enough ration and diesel to make it back, navigating the Myanmarese administration as well as Myanmarese pirates waiting for their return and the opportunity to steal their catch. Once they finish their assignments, the sea cucumbers change hands between middlemen on the Indian or Myanmarese mainland and mostly go to Sri Lanka. Sea cucumber fishing is legal in Sri Lanka, so these illegally caught cucumbers can get fish laundered. They are exported as legally caught fish. Here's a crazy fact. Hong Kong imports 1.3 times the number of sea cucumbers that can be legally harvested globally. So the rest must be coming in black. And it's the agents, middlemen, and high-ups in the organized syndicates that are making the money off this. So I've heard back from a poacher who's currently housed in the detention center, who's waiting for his release. His name is Paing So. I asked him, can you tell me a bit about yourself and your childhood? And he said, I studied up to the 8th standard. Due to financial difficulties, I was compelled to discontinue my studies and began assisting my father in his carpentry work. In addition to this, I also engaged in fishing activities along with others to earn livelihood and support my family. Why did you come to the Andaman Islands? I asked him. He says, I was earning a very low income in Myanmar. Consequently, I opted to engage in sea cucumber catching in the Andaman Sea. And it is approximately 10 times more profitable than fishing activities in Myanmar. I asked him what needs to be done so more people don't follow into this situation. He said, I hope young people have access to good jobs and support so they can earn a living.
2: I asked him, what are you looking forward to? And he said, I wish to return to my home.

0: country.
1: But even while these Myanmarese fishers are just the foot soldiers in a much more complicated and dark system, the Andaman Islands Administration cannot take it lying down. The police here is working with local fisherfolk to be their eyes and ears on the ground. They hold meetings to build relationships, train them on safety, and talk about identifying foreign dinghies. They need to alert the police when they see this. They are also integrating young islanders from the fishing communities into the police, some of whom have their ethnic origins in Myanmar.
0: The administration here is doing what it can to man the border, but the number of poachers coming in and getting caught has been stable over the last few years. So this does feel like a bit of a band-aid. And to find a solution to this problem, we need to look at the larger picture.
1: And that's complicated, because credible information is hard to come by and the fight against sea cucumber smuggling is in its infancy. But other similar trades, like that of shark fins, have been slowed down, with more awareness about its cruelty and impact on the ecosystem, making it less socially acceptable. While policing and protecting wild sea cucumbers needs to continue, perhaps like in Madagascar and Sri Lanka, India could invest in opening up small areas where sea cucumber fishing is allowed. This could include community-based aquaculture that is easier to regulate and would also help local fishers benefit from the abundant resource. Legally, cucumbers could be labeled like sustainably caught tuna and other fish are, so consumers can decide what they eat. And finally, countries need to cooperate on shutting down this ecologically destructive practice through coordinated legal frameworks and training on how to identify and monitor the fish through the supply chain.
0: Being here has felt like witnessing the classic story of resource extraction and exploitation, where the resource itself is exploited and the people that live around it don't actually benefit from that extraction. But who does benefit are people living in faraway cities and faraway countries that may not or don't know of where that resource comes from and what's actually happening on the ground.

0: Some species are dangerous, even deadly, and yet they could save lives. Scorpions. Prince Monsuru Adekunle Agbabiaka runs a laboratory in Lagos, Nigeria. In it are around 4,500 scorpions. He sees them as livestock, a source of income.
1: It's a very good business. It's a lucrative one in which I can invest and make profit. That is why I invest in it. Not like other animals that we just invest in it and you not get a good return on it.
0: Prince Agbabiaka set up the Scorpion Lab 3 years ago and now has several employees. One is Farid Oluwadimilare. He's in his mid-20s and has a rather unusual job. He milks the scorpions.
2: Whenever we want to extract, we have to use the picker to place them on the glove here. Then they do not usually bring much venom. They are just bringing just a pinch.
0: The forceps in his hand are fitted with a low-voltage electrical current. This stimulates the scorpion's stinger, releasing venom. It looks precarious, but so far, says Farid, he's not been stung.
2: I'm not afraid the first time, because no man is an island. The person that introduced a scorpion to our boss is the one that trained us.
0: Prince Agbabiaka is ready and waiting for the go-ahead. Once he receives approval from the Nigerian government, he'll start selling his scorpion venom for use in biopharmaceutical medication.
1: There are so many that have approached us, so many pharmaceutical companies, both in Nigeria and other countries. We have some in America, we have some in the UK, some in the Asia countries.
0: Prince Agbabiaka is a respected entrepreneur in Nigeria, with friends in high places, including traditional rulers. Such connections are important in a country that's seeing strong economic growth, a good 4% this year. Lagos is West Africa's economic centre. Home to over 16 million people, it's loud and bustling. At once a lagoon city, a coastal metropolis, and a hub for business people. Back in Prince Agbabiaka's lab, the precious scorpion venom is stored in the freezer. It's one of the most expensive liquids in the world, worth more than 4 million euros per litre. But this is not just about money, says the entrepreneur, who sees himself as a pioneer.
1: Venom extraction is not much common in the country. It's not much common, it's not a common business. So I have interest in doing it so that the pharmaceutical company will be able to go to the next level to heal people.
0: The hope is that the venom could one day eliminate multi-drug-resistant bacteria, function as an antibiotic, and be used to treat cancers like brain tumours. This is because the venom contains proteins that can bind to tumour cells. Scorpion venom could be a major opportunity for Nigeria if domestic pharmaceutical firms were to incorporate it in medication, says pharmacist Temilolula Akintola Aremu. Currently, the country relies heavily on expensive imported drugs.
3: The species of scorpions that are studied right now, at least 4 or 5 of them are native to Northern and Western Africa. So it's a readily available resource. Actually, for Nigeria that's heavily dependent on imported drugs, having this in our backyard can reduce the financial burden of imports.
0: Scorpion venom has not yet been approved as a cancer drug in Germany. Research is still in the early stages. But Prince Agbabiaka is optimistic about the potential for Nigeria. He plans to invest in more scorpions, whose venom could one day prove to be a lifesaver.

0: Every Tuesday and Thursday afternoon, Angie Aguirre follows the same routine. First, she puts on her jersey, then she packs her boots, and then it's time for some hair wax. Angie is 73 and she's off to play soccer. I'm especially excited today. We're playing in a tournament. I hope my strained right calf has recovered enough. I'm going to give it my all. This is the newcomer's first ever soccer tournament, and she doesn't want to embarrass herself. For years, Angie Aguirre taught English here in the Andean city of Quito. After retiring, she decided she needed a hobby, and unlike most of her peers, opted for soccer.
1: No.
0: My friends thought I was crazy. But when I set my mind to something, I see it through. I wanted to make a change, do something for my health, and slow down the aging process. Angie and her teammates train together twice a week under the guidance of Coach Mercedes, known as Profe Meche. Girls, you're the pros. You've been playing for several years now, while I've only been at it for a few months. Angie's team is all women, and most are over 40. No one here gets looked down on because of their age. We all play together, housewives and businesswomen. Here we have time for ourselves and for our shared passion, soccer. Time to warm up before the big game. Profe Meche founded this special group in which older women play alongside younger ones. There wasn't a group for moms over 40 like me, so I put out a call and more than 90 women showed up. You want to play soccer, but you don't know where? Angie saw this shout-out on TikTok and was determined to get involved. Suddenly, while warming up, she starts limping. This time, it's her left calf that's hurting. I kicked the ball pretty hard. I knew right away that something was wrong. Kick off, and Angie has to watch from the sidelines. Profe Meche is driving change in women's soccer in Ecuador. When she started playing as a child, her father was not impressed. He thought female soccer players automatically became lesbians and was afraid I'd end up marrying a woman. I told him, I'm not into women, I'm into soccer. She stood her ground and has been on the field pretty much every weekend since. She also founded this team, made up of mothers from her daughter's school class. On the field, she's anything but delicate and incredibly ambitious. Her daughter, Mili, shouts support. You can do it! But in the penalty shootout, nerves get the better of Mecha's team. It's a bitter defeat. Profe Meche has to head straight off to another game. A suburban soccer field where female players were once far from welcome. They were even insulted. I was called a tomboy, meaning I was too masculine. Those insults made me angry. But my father told me to just ignore them. And here I am now. Things have changed over time. Now, female players and families on the sidelines are no longer a rarity in Ecuador. But Profe Meche's big passion is the team that Angie can only watch today. According to the rules, there must be four older women on the field at all times. The play is tough, but friendly. Here, it doesn't matter if you're tall, short, fat, or thin. We want everyone to feel welcome. Things aren't going well for Angie Aguirre's team. They're behind, and they lose. But that doesn't stop them celebrating. The joy of their coach's project, their project.

0: Why do we love colours?
1: Colour makes all the difference. We can remember blue skies very well from our childhood. We laid on our backs and looked up at the blue sky and felt wonderfully happy. It's all about colour.
0: Can colour be beautiful, healthy, and sustainably produced? The magic of colours. In 15 minutes. Solar revolution is underway. In Danto, girls are the bold inventors. Their new solar-powered devices are transforming village life.
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0: 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My daughter and six others are working on this and doing a great job.
1: What sparked this change? And is Danto a model the rest of us can follow?
2: Eco India in 60 minutes.

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1: Very good.
0: Garnished with insider tips and local highlights.
1: Wow, welcome. Let's go.
2: Shall we go that way?
3: Let's go that way.
0: But also when it comes to sustainability, information and trends, on DW Travel, you can have it all.
1: This is unexpected.
4: Okay, I have to check this out.
0: So, you're planning a trip? Make sure you miss nothing about it on DW Travel.
4: I hope you enjoyed the trip here as much as I did.
5: What about you? What's your opinion? 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
6: We are at war. It's a political war.
0: The nation once called a shining beacon of democracy is in turmoil. The political camps are locked in an unforgiving standoff.
7: These are bad people. These are people that want to destroy our country. We're not going to let it happen.
0: Professors are receiving death threats and leaving the US.
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0: Journalist Jan Dundar meets the intellectuals in exile.
9: Fascism.
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0: What fuels the fervor of the MAGA enthusiasts?
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0: Jan Dundar and Trump's America. 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
12: This is DW News, our top stories. Donald Trump has called talks with Iran very positive and announced that the U.S. will start escorting stranded ships through the Strait of Hormuz. Iran says it's reviewing a U.S. response to its latest offer for peace talks. Earlier, a senior Iranian official said Tehran wants to end the war and resolve the naval blockade while leaving talks on its nuclear program for later. German Chancellor Friedrich Merz has downplayed tensions with Donald Trump. In a television interview, he said he's not giving up on the transatlantic relationship. Last week, Merz said that Iran was humiliating Washington at the negotiating table. That provoked an angry response from Trump, saying Merz was doing a terrible job and the U.S. would withdraw 5,000 troops from Germany. The World Health Organization says three people have died amid a suspected outbreak of Hanta virus on a cruise ship in the Atlantic Ocean. The ship was sailing from Argentina to Cape Verde. The WHO has confirmed one case of Hanta virus, with five more potential cases under investigation. The disease is spread by contact with urine or feces of infected rodents.

0: guests and fans travelling for the 5.5-week long World Cup. The football body defended their pricing procedure.
1: We sold 100% of the inventory that we put on the market, which is more or less 90% of the global inventory so far. And of course, we are always putting tickets on the market. There are expensive tickets, yes, but there are also affordable tickets. And what is important is that all the revenues that we generate from the World Cup go back to you.
0: The FIFA president took the opportunity to announce he would be seeking re-election. However, several countries' associations, including Germany, are not backing him. Human rights issues, transparency and political entanglements have weakened his bid. Infantino has claimed FIFA has changed and has pushed for football over politics, such as the inclusion of Iran in the World Cup, despite the ongoing war in the Middle East. It's a move backed by US President Donald Trump.
1: Iran will be participating at the FIFA World Cup 2026. And of course, Iran will play in the United States of America. And the reason for that is very simple, dear friends, is because we have to unite.
0: Infantino has been criticized for an unsuccessful attempt to mediate a handshake between the Israeli and Palestinian delegates. The Palestinian Football Association has long called for Israel to be sanctioned by FIFA. Israel has rejected any suspension or exclusion from the footballing body.
2: All right, let's pick through some of this with Kieran Canning. Kieran's a senior football correspondent at the AFP News Agency. He joins us from London. Well, welcome, welcome. What sort of reaction has there been to that stunt we just saw, Gianni Infantino failing to get the Israeli and Palestinian delegates to shake hands?
3: I think the reaction has been, as you would expect, this was a classic example of Gianni Infantino, the opportunist, looking to be seen to be bringing the two sides of the Palestine and Israeli conflict together. But I think, as it was clearly seen in those pictures, that sometimes the what he would like to see as this great unifying force in football and in the World Cup that he constantly talks about does clash with the reality. He is not going to be able to bring together the two sides of the Palestine and Israeli conflict, no matter how much he tries to pull off a stunt of a photo opportunity. So I think, as usual, in this sort of situation, the people that are more often open to criticising Infantino have picked up on that he tried to get this photo opportunity and it didn't work out.
2: OK, so what do you think the chances that this World Cup, with this American president, with Iran, the USA and Israel involved in a war, can stay free of politics?
3: But I think any World Cup is inherently political. I mean, you have nations playing against each other. That is the essence of the World Cup. But even more so in this World Cup, with everything, as you say, to have an unprecedented situation where you have a host nation in the USA bombing a participant nation in Iran just a few weeks ahead of the tournament, added to all the other issues that are going to be going on in the US, both in terms of its domestic issues and obviously internationally. I think trying to remove politics from this World Cup is completely impossible. It's going to be a running theme throughout the tournament, both because of the political situation we have in the world right now, but also because of the format of the tournament itself. The format has changed this time. It's gone from a 32-team tournament to a 48-team tournament, which means it's a much longer tournament. And especially in those early stages, the games have much less jeopardy. Therefore, it gives a lot more air time to for people like us and the media and the fans to concentrate on a lot of those issues around the tournament, whether it be issues in the host city or protests or wherever it might be, that's going to get even more airtime than a normal World Cup because of that different format this time around.
2: Talk to us about the money it takes to stage this tournament. We've seen how reluctant countries have become to host the Olympics, for instance, because it just costs so much. This summer's World Cup's being shared between three countries. Is anyone besides FIFA going to be making money?
3: Yeah, that tends to be the case with the World Cup, that FIFA tend to come in and impose their own rules. In previous World Cups, you can see it in terms of like tax arrangements on places like Brazil and South Africa, hoover up all this money. What they will say, and Infantino said in that, even in that clip, was that, you know, the amount of money that they generate, they do then, you know, this is their one opportunity every 4 years to make money, and then they then plough that money back into all the national federations to grow the good of the game, the grassroots game. It's not just, you know, money that goes to executives. It's there to grow the future of football over the next 4 year cycle. But as you say, not only because of the rising costs, but because FIFA have expanded the tournament to go to 48 teams, it's becoming more and more difficult to find host nations. The next tournament's going to be spread over even more countries when you take into account that the vast majority of it will be in Spain, Portugal and Morocco, but we're also going to have games, it seems, in Argentina and Uruguay to kick it off. And then the World Cup after that is set to go to Saudi Arabia, who are one of the very few nations willing to spend what it takes to host a World Cup. So as these tournaments get bigger and bigger, and right. FIFA, the whole point of having a bigger tournament is that it means there's more tickets to sell, there's more TV rights, there's more commercial opportunities. That's just going to make it harder and harder for them to sell that to a potential host.
2: And what about the cost for fans then? The ticket prices, accommodation, travel, all of that. Do you need to be rich to get to this World Cup?
3: It certainly would seem that way. Again, we saw in that clip of Infantino trying to defend ticket pricing, but I think it's taken everyone by surprise. I think people knew this would be an expensive World Cup in terms of just the cost of living in the United States at the moment, which is hosting the vast majority of games. But we've seen absolutely exorbitant prices, not only for tickets for matches, just for parking in the stadiums. Add into that, obviously, the cost of flights, accommodation. It's very difficult to see how this is a World Cup, you know, for the many rather than for the few. And throw into that, I mean, it's extremely expensive even for your average European fan to go. But we're seeing a huge number of nations making the World Cup debut from countries like the Cape Verde or Curacao. You know, the idea that, or Haiti, these fans from these countries will be able to go and afford the prices of travel, accommodation and ticketing in the US, I think, is fanciful.
2: Good talking to you, Kieran. Thanks for talking us through that. Kieran Canning from the AFP News Agency.
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5: How many platforms can you handle simultaneously without having the feeling that it's just too much?
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7: Might seem easy, but how much can we do simultaneously? 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We mess things up, risking brain damage. So let's stop this self-sabotage, humans and multitasking. 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
4: Out of the World Cup, which kicked off in less than 6 weeks, but serious questions are being asked about costs, human rights, and the politics shaping the global football tournament. Those issues and more came up in FIFA's annual meeting this week in Vancouver, Canada, which is one of the three host nations, along with Mexico and the United States.
5: Anger in Vancouver over the World Cup's impact on the city, the host of seven games. Among the protesters outside the FIFA Congress were hotel workers who claimed the soaring costs of rooms is not translating to better pay conditions. Homelessness advocates warned vulnerable people are being displaced ahead of the tournament.
6: There's so much money being spent on these games as well that could be going into building tiny homes or a place for people to shelter in vehicles or housing. Could go a really long way, but instead it's being used on seven events.
5: It has been a frequent criticism from local

0: Ukraine was like a stepping point to, you know, pivot you into that world you want to be. Finish your studies, now you have a certificate from Ukraine, you can choose to go back or somewhere else.
1: Currently, more people than ever are on the move worldwide in search of a better life.
0: So why do I want to go back to Nigeria? Like, I don't have any reason to go back. There's no reason, there's nothing for me there. Yeah, I believe something great is coming very, very soon. And yeah, I can't wait.
1: Learn more about Olawale's story. Info Migrants, reliable news for migrants, wherever they may be.

0: David Kramer travels around the world to find unique colors in rare minerals.
1: We can do a little test.
0: Does this stone have the right golden shimmer? Colors are good for the soul and can enrich our lives. But they can also contain toxic substances that can enter the skin through our clothing. New sources are needed.
2: This is a crucial moment. This is very exciting.
0: Colourful and without toxins. Really,

0: This picture is heavily aged, but has also often been restored. Where do you see any ochre tones that I could use?
1: These paints are based on centuries-old recipes, and when art conservators and artists need a specific shade, they come here to David Kramer. He's made a name for himself as something of a magician when it comes to vibrant paint colours. He seems able to find just the right mix of shades when no one else can.
2: Landscapes like this and the mountain really lean towards ochre. Or sections like this one on the hand here, with transparent earth tones.
1: Kramer runs one of Germany's last historical paint mills in Eichstetten in the Allgäu region. He's the second generation in his family operating the mill. He produces pigments from stones and minerals. Tiny, colourful particles are crushed into a fine powder.
2: This is azurite. This actually comes from Arizona. Azurite is a classic pigment. The ancient Greeks used it for painting, and it's still a standard color in our catalog.
1: Kramer is both an innovator and a preservationist. He has more than 1,500 shades on offer.
2: After nearly 50 years, we're still on the hunt for new minerals, new pigments. And nature is so diverse that we do still find new colors.
1: It's a bit like gold, but blue. 100 grams of this azurite powder costs nearly 400 euros. Kramer sources his materials from all over the world. The mill employs 40 people, and everything is done by hand. After coarse grinding comes fine sifting. The pigments are then finally ready. The pigments have to be mixed with a special binder to be used as paint. Tree resin works well for watercolours. Linseed and walnut oil are used for oil paints.
2: When applied to a canvas, natural pigments reflect light more chaotically than the uniform particles found in industrial paints. And that is actually the main difference.
1: The family-run business based in southern Germany supplies the world's largest and most important museums, the Louvre in Paris and the Museum of Modern Art in New York. That's because in order to properly restore paintings, specialists usually need paints with natural pigments.
2: We have recently recreated approximately 250 to 300 historical pigments. And we're not done yet.

0: Contemporary artists are also constantly on the hunt for very special colours. Artists like David Benferrado, he's also one of Kramer's employees and helps other artists. His own large-scale works cost up to 20,000 euros and consist of many different layers of paint.
1: I'm looking for a yellow ochre with a little bit of a golden undertone, transparent.
2: As David just mentioned, with that golden shimmer, we don't currently have anything like that in our catalogue, and it's certainly a very exciting idea.
0: Kramer's curiosity is piqued. He starts in the company's library. That includes centuries of pigment expertise from around the world. He looks for golden ochre. His chemist father Georg stumbled upon pigments by chance.
2: He was asked to produce a special shade of blue, cobalt blue, using traditional methods. He was able to, and since then, many scientists, restorers, and artists have come to us, seeking old, forgotten, historical, or even new mineral-based natural pigments.
0: But do they have historical records about a golden, glittering ochre tone? Kramer and Benferrado discovered jarosite, an iron ore.
2: Here, jarosite is described as yellow ochre, carnation, and blackish brown. Carnation, that would be nice. Blackish brown, that's not really that interesting. But yellow ochre, that sounds very good.
1: So that's interesting because this formation brings to mind the ancient quarries in Lavrion, where they will have been digging also for copper since antiquity and iron oxides. So I believe we should take a look.
3: That sounds interesting, yeah.
1: Yeah.
0: Okay. Is jarosite still available in Greece? The search for this rare shade of ochre continues. While some search for a colour from long ago, others want to create a brand new shade. In the UK, Oya Koni and Jim Argyoka have been refining their innovative dyeing technique since 2016. They want to transform the textile industry.
4: Okay. The major obstacles are going to be getting the industry to want our product. It's a very conservative industry, and unless you can match the incumbent prices, that's going to be a problem.
0: They've been searching for the perfect yellow for nearly 2 years. Every test gets them a little closer to what they're looking for.
5: It's a lot less brown.
6: Yeah.
5: The color's more vibrant.
0: The scientists came face to face with the dark side of the textile industry many years ago when they investigated water quality in Nepal.
5: Jim actually hired me to work on a water quality project 12 years ago, and we both share a real passion for making sure water's safe and clean and that there is drinking water in the future. But when we were there, we also became aware of how big an impact textiles have.
0: This is often what rivers in Asia look like when dye factories discharge their wastewater. Toxic sewers filled with mercury, benzene or lead, substances used in petroleum-based industrial dyeing processes. Local residents pay the heaviest price with their health. And further down the supply chain, some of these toxins from dyed textiles could end up on consumers' skin. Something has to change. The global textile dyeing industry pays far too little attention to the consequences of water pollution. Argyoka and Yarkoni could make a huge difference.
5: It is so much lighter, though.
4: Yeah, it is, which is...
0: The textile dyeing industry consumes an estimated 5 trillion litres of water every year. The researchers' method could save up to 77% of it because it allows the dye to bind to the fabric more quickly. And the wastewater could potentially even be treated and used as drinking water.
5: Essentially, what we're trying to do is to replace the use of chemistry to make color and put it on fabrics into growing color and putting it on fabrics biologically. We see every color on every material that nature makes with the river still running clean, and the goal is for mankind to eventually do the same with all of the products that we make, not just textiles that we wear.
0: In Norwich, in the UK, they've put their methods into a startup, Colorifix. Their revolutionary technology uses color templates from nature. They discovered the yellow they wanted in a microorganism. But turning that into a textile dye wasn't so easy.
4: The example from neon yellow comes from a bacterium. It's found just out in the, basically out on plants.
0: The natural world is rich with color.
6: Hi, Tony.
7: Hello. Can you just load that in?
6: Yeah.
7: That position
6: there,
7: please?
6: Over there? Yes, sure.
0: The team finds the DNA for the color they want in a large database. The DNA is replicated and then transferred into a microbe via an electrical impulse. The microscopic organism then produces the desired dye. Millions of microbes become tiny dye factories. The team has already conducted countless test runs with various shades of yellow. Scientist Sophie Vaud inserts the replicated DNA into a microbe, but still no sign of the right yellow.
6: This is a crucial moment. This is very exciting because we will know once our cells will have grown on selective plates if they have kept the DNA and if they have turned into dye cell factories. So this is very exciting.
0: The microbes multiply over several hours. They're still red, but that doesn't matter because they also carry the genetic information for the yellow.
6: That's the old one.
4: They've done exactly what we'd expect them to do, and the colors seem to be consistent.
0: The first step worked. Research requires patience.
4: What we do is we engineer a microbe that doesn't make color into one that does make color. And each of these little spots can be expanded billions of times to make a huge vat of microbes that will then go on to dye fabric.
6: We start the color shifting towards yellow.
0: This process could also replace petroleum, which is the basis for synthetic dyes.
6: Of genetic engineering, which resulted. This color was particularly challenging because it's a color that has actually never been produced at scale before and has never been used in the textile industry before.
4: Yellow is a key component to making a trichromat, okay? Here you need yellow, you need cyan, and you need magenta. Cyan's a kind of blue, magenta's sort of a pinkish color. And if you mix those three colors together, you can make a huge variety of other colors. And so once you make three, you can make a color palette that's really big, okay? So yellow is an absolutely key component to this.
0: Cyan, magenta, and yellow are the three primary colors in color printing. The textile industry uses them too. Next step, fermentation.
6: Hi, Charlotte. We're here to see how the fermentation of solar glue is going.
0: Now it's all about growth. During fermentation, the microbes are supplied with nutrients like sugar so that they can multiply. The reddish liquid contains thousands of microbes that carry yellow color information. These microbes should be able to attach themselves to fabrics and then dye them a bright yellow. The team has already done countless experiments with other shades of yellow. Will the yellow hidden in the red microbes finally produce the right shade?
6: So here is the sample from the last iteration of our color.
4: Yeah.
6: Now let's see how it's improved.
0: Not all yellows are the same. The test strips so far have produced both brownish and pastel shades of yellow. None of these yellows were a good base color. And this time around?
4: This is fantastic. Happy doesn't begin to describe it. Now we have a saleable product because the yellow, the color, the hue of the yellow is perfect and the saturation of the color in the fabric is very good. As we turn this from here to here in about 4 months.
0: Arji Yoka is satisfied. But will the yellow also win over customers? The Parthenon on the Acropolis in Athens. It was originally more vibrant, like in this animation. Restoration requires finding which colors were used 2,500 years ago. Paint manufacturer Crema and artist Ben Ferrado have come to Greece to search for a specific shade of ochre. They're making a stop at the Parthenon. It may soon need colors that only Crema can produce.
1: Perfect light.
8: Nice.
2: Standing here this

0: mourning at the Parthenon and imagining that jarosite and other natural minerals were already used here thousands of years ago, it feels absolutely amazing.
1: Das fühlt sich total großartig an.
2: A restoration of this magnitude is something special, even for a color expert.
0: The Parthenon, as it was built and designed here 2,500 years ago, using pigments like azurite, cinnabar, and conicalcite, we specialize in making these colors, these pigments, available again, specifically for restoration projects like this.
2: Paints for the Parthenon, perhaps a project for the future. But today they're focused on a very rare shade of ochre that Kramer has not yet produced, from jarosite. The hunt begins in Lavrion, southeast of Athens. Greek artist Benferrado used his local connections to track down a mine. Clues found in Kramer's color library suggested the rare mineral might be found in this area.
0: This looks like an ancient region rich in ore. There were certainly many volcanoes here millions of years ago, and they spew out everything that lies dormant underground.
2: Minerals were mined around Lavrion as far back as ancient times, possibly even for the Parthenon.
3: This place is very important because there has been recorded mining activity since thousands of years. So we are excited to meet our contact person here, Dimitris, who comes from a family of miners.
2: These mines lie within one of the largest ancient mining districts. This mine was once a source of silver and various ores. Will the mineral hunters find the jarosite they're looking for here?
0: Now that we're standing in front of the cave, it actually looks very promising. Yellow crystalline pieces and red looks good too. It's actually very colorful.
2: There are no visitors allowed here to help preserve the historic mines. Guide Dimitris Sigiros comes from a family of miners. His passion for rocks and minerals runs in the family.
4: My grandfather worked in the mines starting around 1950, and he began taking me with him to the mines in about 1998-99.
2: Many of the minerals in Sigiros' collection date back to that time. Kramer and Benferrado take a sample to see if it contains jarosite. The rock looks promising, but is it the shade of ochre Benferrado is looking for?
0: Can we just do a quick test to see how this would work with a binding agent? We don't have any here right now, so you'd usually do it with spit. And that actually looks pretty good.
5: What do you think?
3: I think it looks very good.
0: This jarosite here is very crystalline, very pure, and very rare in such a high quality.
3: At the first glance, it looks very promising. It has good transparency qualities. I can see already some of the golden undertones. And I'm very excited to work with David in Eichstätten to sieve it, to clean it. So this is great, from the source to the actual pigment color.
2: They'll take it back to Germany to see how the mineral behaves as paint.
6: That looks good, and this is just the beginning.
4: Planting the first little flowers. At some point, you just have to start planting flowers and bushes.
6: It's really important to me that the yellow is always present here, and that it's always blooming. Because, after all, we bring that color from outside, inside, and from inside to outside.
2: Jeanette Marit Herbst is a psychological color consultant. She believes colors influence our thoughts, actions, and feelings, and that integrating natural elements can enhance well-being. Herbst studied at an Amsterdam art academy. Her services as a color expert are in high demand throughout Europe, where she's been advising hospitals for more than 20 years. She's currently redesigning the psychiatric ward in Lengerich, Germany.
6: This is the base color found in all buildings. Here in the dementia ward, this color is used a lot because people tend to lean on it. Color makes all the difference. We can remember blue skies.

0: Recognize very well from our childhood. We laid on our backs and looked up at the blue sky and felt wonderfully happy. It's all about color, color and texture together. That's why colors can be healing.
1: She's still just testing these colors on the unfinished walls. The work is more advanced in the adjacent hospital wing. Sunny tones will dominate this space where predominantly patients with depression are treated. Herbst is reviewing the design with psychiatrist Christos Chrysanthou.
0: They're getting yellow. It makes you want to get up. That's what we want. We want people to move because movement is ultimately healthy.
1: Colors actually do have a measurable effect on the human body.
2: Yellow stands for brightness. It has an effect. It carries over into hormones and metabolism in principle, and through that has an effect. It's not just an external psychological phenomenon, it has a biological effect as well.
1: A study at the Helios Wuppertal University Hospital showed that targeted color and lighting design could reduce the need for medication by 30.1%. Patients on wards with enhanced color and lighting felt significantly more comfortable.
0: I can make a difference, give people a new perspective, and perhaps even help them see a new future.
1: The Dutch color expert is trying to use design to help patients recover more quickly. She designed a psychiatric ward in Dortmund in 2017. She's now meeting with the hospital to find out if her concept made a difference.
3: Hallo, Asna. This is really schön. Hallo.
1: The investment paid off. The use of psychotropic drugs decreased in this department.
4: It probably makes a difference because someone who arrives tense, anxious or agitated, someone who might otherwise need sedatives, no longer requires them because they suddenly feel a sense of security. The patients feel extremely comfortable. The feedback has been consistently positive, without exception.
1: The hospital's food has also become a playground for experimenting with colour, the kitchen as a colour laboratory.
5: Okay, die Paprika.
4: The bell peppers. We'll mince them.
0: We'll chop them up small and then we'll add tomato.
4: Perfect.
1: Ingredients of varying colors are said to stimulate the appetite.
0: The color green is the first thing to catch our eye. Oh, we're hungry. We want to try it. What does it taste like? Then the color's yellow or red. We get the feeling it'll warm our stomachs. I'd make that. Yeah, that tastes really good.
4: The variety we have here on the plate, with the few ingredients that we have on hand, I think that's really great. I'd like to incorporate this more often into my daily menu.
0: I want to help people get healthy, make them laugh and feel good. That's the most important thing to me.
1: Herbst has already designed more than 20 hospitals using her color concept. Her work produces results. Color reduces stress and promotes healing.
6: So Jim, this is our lab, as you can see. This is the part where you do the final test, the physical one. Yeah. And here it's a new mini lab, the Colorifix lab, looks like we call it.
7: Yeah, this is amazing. You guys to help us do this. It's surprisingly difficult to get people to understand. That this isn't just magic. There's real scientific principles behind it.
1: In Barcelos, in northern Portugal, Argioca is visiting one of his first customers. Ricardo Mano dyes fabrics for major textile manufacturers. He has already invested in Jim's technology and hopes it could be the start of major changes in his industry.
6: As you can see, all the colors that are here are made with petrochemicals. So if we could change it with all Colorifix dye, it would be magnificent. That's why we're here and trying to implement this.
7: I think we can do it.
1: Manos's vision is a toxin-free textile industry.

0: history, a movement he'd like to spearhead. Database
1: of all of this. Since we are a dye house, we are a lot consuming of waste of water, energy, and when we met Colorifix or Jim, this total innovation, and that's the way our industry needs to go, because otherwise we don't have future and we have to be much more sustainable.
0: The dye house is testing the neon yellow for the first time. It was developed in a lab in the UK, and the microbes for the colour are cultivated in a bioreactor.
2: In a few years, we'll be all Colorifix, I suppose.
0: This dye is invisible to the human eye. It's derived from bacteria. The yellow is about to be transferred onto a 3.3-kilometre-long fabric roll. This is the decisive moment for Argyoka. The technology only has a future if the process works outside his lab, in large-scale dyeing facilities like this one.
3: This is absolutely fantastic for me because this is a color that most people have never seen before at all. It's also in such small concentrations in nature that nobody will ever have seen this color. Now you get to see it at massive scale. This is amazing.
0: This is also a major success for Mano.
1: It will be less costs in the final product because of the less water, less energy. We are already talking with our customers about this innovation of Colorifix, and everyone is paying attention to this.
3: This really makes me happy to see something go from a lab, essentially a lab dip, to this.
0: Argyoka's startup hopes to enter the mass market. Consumers could then enjoy colours that are not only beautiful, but also eco-friendly. 200 kilograms of the rare mineral jarosite have arrived from Greece at the paint mill in Eichstetten. Kremer has already ground the mineral into a pigment, and artist Ben Ferrado now wants to try the paint on one of his paintings.
4: To take this and make it into pigment and then make it into paint. So for me, that's a first because I've been working with pigments, as I said, for 20 years already. So I never had the honor and the luxury to go to the source, take the mineral, make it into a pigment and then into paint.
0: Ben Ferrado will be the first to use this particular shade of rediscovered paint in his art. The ochre yellow will also be available for the restoration of historical paintings.
4: So it's really subtle. It's not like the jarosite. It's like bam, I'm here in the painting, but it rather integrates with the rest of the painting layers and serves its function in the overall picture. It's really transparent. It's exactly what I was looking for this painting. It fulfills all my expectations and more, so I'm very much looking forward to work more with this pigment.
0: For Kremer, it's a special moment too.
5: Der Austausch mit den Künstlern ist immer sehr belebend.
6: Interacting with artists is always very inspiring. 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It makes me happy and gives me a nice feeling.
5: Und es ist ein gutes Gefühl.
0: Colors. They have fascinated people since the beginning of time. They brighten our clothing, turn a house into a home, and serve as the basis for great art. And now they can be healthy too.

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0: 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And is Danto a model the rest of us can follow?
2: Eco India. 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Muscles. 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

0: 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Learn German with DW. While singing.
1: Ohne Sprache ist man ganz allein.
0: 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German to go. Online, on Facebook, the App Store and YouTube. As East Germany fell, the ruling Communist Party's wealth surfaced and some were determined to hold on to it.
2: Da sind drei Leute bei uns auf die Idee gekommen, dass man doch irgendwo eine Reserve anlegen muss.
0: How do you stash away billions? The deeper you dig, the darker it gets. The mystery of the missing billions. Follow the money. Watch the full story on YouTube.

0: They say you can feel when a wolf is watching you.
1: Do you think it's around us somewhere now?
2: Maybe.
1: It is spooky.
0: This state in northern Germany is actually packed with wolves. There's even one wolf around here that's particularly infamous. Serial number GW950M. He's killed more than 70 livestock. But he really got in trouble when he killed a pony of equine lover Ursula von der Leyen, the president of the European Commission. So he got a kill order. Shots were fired, killing other wolves, none of them GW950M. After 3 years, he still lives somewhere in these forests, reportedly with his new partner and their two pups. A lot of people, though, want him and other wolves gone from Germany.
1: Is it possible to keep the wolves out? I mean, it's also a little
3: By killing them, yes.
1: I'll admit it, I love animals, and I came out here just to see a wolf. But as I looked more into it, I got deeper into a story about people and politics.
0: And learned about the fascinating lives of wolves.
1: So here are two things I learned, and I'll show you how I got here. Hunting wolves is possibly the worst way to deal with the problem. And it is possible to live with these predators in Europe, even as kind of housemates.
0: That's what secret Kenny Kenner does in the German state of Lower Saxony.
4: 95.
0: I paid him a visit at a hotel he runs, whose property overlaps with the territory of a wolf pack of 7.
1: What is your life like, living so close to a wolf?
5: I find it very exciting and very beautiful. I could never have imagined that there would be wolves again in Germany. I was totally surprised when that happened.
0: Currently, there are around 1,600 grey wolves in Germany, mostly in the north, slowly migrating downwards. They're smart animals, almost always avoiding humans, even though they live in landscapes dominated by humans.
2: Oh, there's some scat.
1: It's wolf scat.
2: And you can see a lot of hair.
6: Oh, yes.
2: And bones. Hair and bones are in there. And it smells like wolf scat.
0: Kenny is part of a group of volunteers that monitors wolf movement for the government. Apart from sniffing around for their excrement, he also has 35 camera traps set up in the forest. One of them caught some very dangerous wildlife approaching. This, he says, is part of keeping track of all the action in the forest and how it is changing as the presence of the wolf affects and benefits the ecosystem.
2: Yeah. White boar.
6: Wow.
2: A big group.
6: So many.
2: Yeah. It's a young one.
6: Oh.
2: Young red deer.
6: Red deer?
2: Yeah.
6: Lovely.
5: When wolves kill other animals, many other animals feed on them. And I know from phototraps that at least 40 species feed on the wolf's kill. So it's a cycle.

0: And wolves are simply a part of it. That was missing before. Now the wolves are coming back. They're taking their place again and serving the ecosystem.
1: A healthy ecosystem is essential for our survival too, from clean air and to support pollinators that help grow food. The return of the grey wolf in such huge numbers around Western Europe is seen as a great environmental success. But now, things have changed.
2: These are the areas where the wolf bit him, right on the neck.
3: Mm-hmm. And the wolf did that?
2: Yes, the wolf's teeth left a hole here. It caused an infection.
1: 2 months ago, one sheep died and 16 were injured in an attack on this farm. And this is happening more and more.
4: How do you feel about this?
5: Schlecht.
2: Bad, very bad at the moment, because you can't make the animals safe anymore. I say that the animals are actually my animals, they trust me. But they can't do that anymore. That's because the more wolves, the less security for the future. Since we've already had attacks twice this year, I feel like they're increasing rapidly.
1: We were also joined by the vice president of the state's farmers' union.
6: It's not just the money, it's the work, it's what you see and what you think about. If you see your dead animals, you let them grow up, you see how they were born, and then you see how they were killed.
1: Germany's and Europe's farmers' unions were successful in making their displeasure known. The EU law changed this year to downgrade the wolf's protection status. It is still protected, but member states can manage their wolves with more flexibility, including the use of hunting via licenses.
3: Would you personally shoot a wolf?
6: I'm not a hunter, I'm not allowed to do this, but if you don't tell, I will do.
3: And if all the wolves were to be killed, like it happened in Germany 100 years ago, that would make you happy?
6: No. I don't think it's necessary. I think he is also part of the nature, and it should be manageable to let him living here. But I think it has to be on a scale which is acceptable also for us.
1: A few days earlier, before my trip into wolf country, while researching the story in Berlin, I met Dr. Sibylla Klenzendorf, a scientist and conservation expert now with the WWF, who is totally against the new law.
7: It was a political decision now, based not on the science. Population numbers were calculated by the Ministry of Environment that we should have a minimum of 279 packs in Germany for long-term survival of the population. We're at 209 right now, so we're actually away from that minimum threshold that they themselves calculated as a minimum.
3: So how did that happen?
7: Politics. You know, it's politicians deciding one thing over their own scientists in the government.
1: After many research meetings, it felt like this is a very emotional story where everybody holds a very strong opinion.
3: So I dug deep into the science, and while population numbers are still somewhat debated, wolf behavior is where it gets really interesting. So here's a case that science makes for why hunting doesn't work. Wolves live in packs of 2 to sometimes over 10, and there are 2 main wolves. They're not called alpha anymore. The scientific term now is mom and dad. Mom and dad are the only wolves that breed, and the other adults are just kind of aunts and uncles that help out. If you shoot either mom or dad, then that changes the rules of the wolf pack. All the other adults can now start breeding, and they do. So for one, you might end up with more wolves in the area where you wanted them gone. The other thing is, look at this map that shows the movement of GPS-tagged wolves in North America. That's how much they each stay in their own territories. So if you kill one wolf, a new stranger wolf might enter a territory with completely new behaviors, which could be a threat to livestock there. And nobody knows exactly why, but some wolves prefer easy, chubby sheep to wild prey.

0: prey. So you might invite a new wolf in with a more dangerous taste than the original wolf.
1: Slovakia actually tried to hunt wolves to manage them and introduced hunting with quotas from 2014. For the next 5 years, up to 56 wolves were killed annually. But studies found this made no significant difference to livestock losses. But Germany and others did say yes to hunting anyway in the EU vote. The wolf has become a larger and larger talking point, with some parties in Germany running ads like this. With tensions and livestock attacks rising, the European Parliament pushed the vote through as an urgent procedure, usually reserved for emergencies. The reduction in protections was fast-tracked.
2: For me, this whole wolf debate is really an indicator of the larger agricultural subsidy debate that's happening and has to be restructured to really support rural areas and small farmers. And the wolf is an easy target to say we're doing something. I would hope that the rules and regulations and science has still a place, that it's evaluated fairly what the status of an endangered species or a protected species is, and then that we together find solutions of how to coexist.
0: I'm going to meet a shepherd who believes that coexistence is possible.
3: They're all staring at me.
4: Hello.
1: This is Stefan Erg, who has learned to live with wolves.
0: Hello. Ah, okay. Aditi.
5: For
6: 7 years ago, we started having attacks on the sheep. The wolf was in the herd at night, and it happened repeatedly over a period of 2 years. And finally, there were so many attacks with so many dead sheep that I really didn't want to keep going.
1: He has since adopted shepherd dogs, taking the government up on subsidies and shepherd support schemes that exist in Germany and other EU countries. He says it takes more work than before, though, including training potentially aggressive dogs and staying on top of sheep protection 24/7.
6: They say if there's a problem, you can just use dogs and everything will be fine. Well, it's not that easy, but it is possible. With us, since we've been using dogs, we don't have any dead sheep anymore, even though the wolves are constantly around here.
1: Erb also has electric fences that he puts up every night, which are also paid for by the government. They go a long way, he says, but all these measures are still not completely wolf-proof.
6: We've been fighting for a long time for the funding we need, and it's supposed to come now. We're very happy about that. You won't be able to avoid killing some wolves, because some will learn, for example, to jump over these fences. But a lot of wolves, maybe even most, are likely to accept a well-built electric fence.
1: Back at the Kennels Hotel, guests are gathering to watch the footage of the forest captured over the day. While it's charming to see that a wolf walked the same path you did just a few hours before, I'm also thinking of the fate of the sheep still out there tonight and how they can be protected.
0: It's not just a question of us liking wildlife. It's a question of us needing wildlife for the survival of these forests and our survival that depends on these forests. And to do this, what we really need is to involve the people whose lives are at stake to be a part of the conversation.

0: revolution is underway. In Danto, girls are the bold inventors. Their new solar-powered devices are transforming village life.
1: Now, more water reaches our fields. My daughter and six others are working on this and doing a great job.
0: What sparked this change? And is Danto a model the rest of us can follow?
2: Eco India. Next. Muscles, power, and success with the ladies. In one word, testosterone. Influencers celebrate the primary sex hormone.

hormone in males and advertise expensive therapies. But what do medical experts say? In good shape. In 30 minutes.

0: Syria works here. The region suffers from extreme poverty and decades of civil war.
1: The situation was terrible. People were desperate for food. We've only survived by the grace of God.
2: They come empty-handed. They have no food. They have no shelter. Most come here from regions that are very far away. People who fled from cities where battles are raging.
0: Dr. Yakub and his team are the last resort for many.
3: Oh my God, this is too small.
4: A lot of us have lost children due to neglected health, disease, and malnutrition. We want a future in which we don't lose any children.
0: Sudan, a hospital in the shadow of war. Watch now on YouTube.
5: This is DW News, our top stories. Donald Trump has called talks with Iran very positive and announced that the U.S. will start escorting stranded ships through the Strait of Hormuz. Iran says it's reviewing a U.S. response to its latest offer for peace talks. Earlier, a senior Iranian official said Tehran wants to end the war and resolve the naval blockade while leaving talks on its nuclear program for later. German Chancellor Friedrich Merz has downplayed tensions with Donald Trump. In a television interview, he said he's not giving up on the transatlantic relationship. Last week, Merz said that Iran was humiliating Washington at the negotiating table. That provoked an angry response from Trump, saying Merz was doing a terrible job and the U.S. would withdraw 5,000 troops from Germany. The World Health Organization says three people have died amid a suspected outbreak of Hanta virus on a cruise ship in the Atlantic Ocean. The ship was sailing from Argentina to Cape Verde. The WHO has confirmed one case of Hanta virus, with five more potential cases under investigation. The disease is spread by contact with urine or feces of infected rodents.
6: A riddle. What power source shows up every day, belongs to no one, and is never late? The sun. India is the third largest producer of solar power in the world, with capacity growing faster than ever, opening new opportunities and challenges.
7: A lawnmower that runs without gasoline or a lengthy power cord. A machine that dries leaves faster than the sun and without contaminants. And a solar-powered pump designed to pull garbage from the village pond back to the water's edge for collection. All inventions created by high school students. How is that possible? We are at the Plus 2 High School in Dantu, a village in the Bokaro district of Jharkhand. Their teacher, Animesh Chandra, is key to their success. He's passionate about green technology. If we have a 3.7 volt battery, it won't be fully charged. It needs to be around 4.1 to 4.2 volts. Like many villages, Dantu is often hit by power cuts. On some days, residents can be without power for 5 to 6 hours. The children in the villages studying in government schools suffer the most. They can't charge their mobile phones to attend classes. And sometimes when it rains, there's no power for 2 to 3 days. A few years ago, when things in the world changed suddenly, life became even harder for students at the high school. More than ever, they were dependent on electricity. Electricity that wasn't reliably available. There were two problems for the students. Because of power cuts, they couldn't charge their mobile phones and they couldn't recharge their data. So I thought, since green skills were already part of my curriculum, why not try and teach students to tackle these problems? That catalyst was the coronavirus pandemic, when students suddenly had to do classes from home. It marked the start of the school's vocational training program.
8: एक मेगा है एक मिल
7: सिंस

then, lessons on acquiring practical skills have been a fixed part of the curriculum. Included are lessons on electronics, hardware and renewable technology. As you can see, we have kept moringa leaves out here to dry. The difference between drying moringa leaves in the solar dryer and drying them outdoors is that the ones that we have outdoors are dusty. But these ones that are drying in the solar dryer stay clean. But why are there power shortages here in the first place? The village of Dantu is actually located in Koilanchal, the coal mining belt. This state is home to the country's largest coal reserves, about one-third of the total. So Jharkhand is crucial to India's energy security. We spoke to the director of the Jharkhand Renewable Energy Development Agency. He told us Jharkhand has around 1700 villages without electricity. There might be power lines in some cases, but they still don't get enough electricity to cover their needs. What began a few years ago in the school's classrooms has grown into a small solar movement in Dantu. Today, it's commonplace for students to install solar-powered equipment. They may develop power banks, emergency lighting, or useful tools to make their village more beautiful, like the solar-powered pond cleaner. When we take it to the ponds, we put it into operation. The idea is that the waste moves from here to here, so we can remove it more easily. It helps draw all the waste towards it for collection. Sonali's family is also benefiting from her new skills. She installed the electronics in her parents' new home. And they're saving money too. And she even earns a little extra doing small repairs for the neighbors. Sonali's father is proud of her achievements. Even if it's just 5 rupees that we would have spent on a repairman, that money is now saved. When a bulb stops working at home, she fixes it. So I save on the repairs. The whole village has changed over the past few years. Thanks to the solar lighting, the small shops on the market can continue selling even after dark. The solar lights were provided by Aparna Kumari and her friends. After they finished school, they used the skills they had acquired to start their own business. In rural villages, girls are usually told that they can't do technical jobs because they're not suited to it. But we've shown that we can indeed work in the technical field. We can earn money from it and become independent. A number of women in the village now also work as solar technicians. They were trained by Aparna and current students at the school. Pramila Devi, for example, a mother of two, is now earning her own income. My family didn't say anything, but other women in the neighborhood said it was men's work. They asked us why us ladies were going out and doing this. There's no need, they said. Stay home and do farming or housework. Now, when they see what we are doing, they say, yes, we have achieved something. Life has also changed for Kumud Devi. As a farmer, she used to be heavily dependent on the weather. Without rain, watering her crops was back-breaking work. But that's changed after her daughter was also trained at the school. There were so many problems with water until we installed a solar pump. Now, more water reaches our fields. My daughter and 6 others are working on this and doing a great job. Now we no longer have the same problems. But it's still too early to talk of a solar revolution in the village, despite the many solar-powered inventions and lighting in the evenings. The local government is only just beginning to switch to solar energy.

0: rooftop.
1: In schools, we asked for solar panels on the rooftops so that the problem of power cuts can be resolved. Our village has a temple where we started a primary health center for delivering babies. There as well, we're planning to use rooftop solar panels so that there are no disruptions. Aparna dreams of Dantu becoming a model solar village. India aims to reach net zero greenhouse gas emissions by 2070. That means any emissions produced have to be offset. But it's better not to produce them in the first place. That's why the Indian government is encouraging people to invest more in solar. For instance, if you change from a 1 kilowatt to a 3 kilowatt system, the government will give you a 30% subsidy. Or if someone wants to start a business, there are funding opportunities for startups so that through renewable energy and green skills, people can move towards green jobs. Most of the students who've completed Animesh's technical training program are girls. Out of 700 students, 80% in fact. Can Dantu serve as a model for other villages? Absolutely. Although not every village has a technical teacher as dedicated as Animesh Chandra.
2: Every year, almost 26 million babies are born in India, and almost 500,000 lose their lives within their first month. 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But the real challenge is not just having one, it is reliable electricity to keep them running.
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4: We knew that for a viable solution for us here, we needed to use renewable energy, which is cheap and reliable. 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
3: The locally made incubators are also creating long-term jobs. Production of the Moao incubators started in Yaoundé 2 years ago. The models have proven effective, and more than 200 have sold so far. They're also boosting the use of solar power. The hospital in Fumbu, for example, now operates 3 wards with solar power, one of which is the maternity ward. The incubators were financed by an NGO. They cost the equivalent of around 4,500 euros. That's a lot of money, but nothing compared to the many lives that have been saved. Najma is also coming on well. She's already breastfeeding. A huge relief for her mother.
4: When I see my child so healthy and how she's developed so wonderfully compared to the first day I saw her, I'm really proud. It's a big change.
3: And what better reward for the nurses and the incubator's inventors, too?
5: These floating solar panels capture sunlight from two sides. They soak up light from morning to evening, so power isn't just a noontime spike. They set off lots on Akweri Lake and generates 2,000 megawatt hours of electricity per year, according to the manufacturer. That's enough to cover around 2/3 of the electricity needs of this nearby gravel plant.

0: Water keeps the panels cooler, so they work better. And because they float, they don't take land from farmers. But floating solar panels are usually more expensive than ground-mounted ones, and most are installed on freshwater lakes or reservoirs because salt water accelerates corrosion and material wear. So there are some downsides, but this is just one example of how to tweak solar to fit a crowded warming world.
1: Sip it or drive it. This sugarcane juice can do both. Put it through a distillery and it turns into ethanol, which is a biofuel. Works like regular petrol, but pollutes way less. The government has been pushing for it. Right now, ethanol blends of 10 to 20% are already at the pumps. But most Indian cars aren't fully ethanol compatible. Some drivers worry about engine damage. And for sugarcane farmers, there are challenges too. Is ethanol truly green? In practice, it's complicated.
0: This tiring war gives me constant pains in my back, in my entire body. I have severe headaches too. It's very difficult to do this job. It's not a good job, is it? But I don't have a choice. I have to make money.
2: Archana works on sugarcane fields in the Bid district of Maharashtra. She travels 200 kilometres from her home village each season to come here to one of India's most drought-stricken areas. Rainfall has been declining for years. Yet over the past decade, sugarcane cultivation has increased from 180,000 hectares to 300,000. The crop is not just used to make sugar. Cane from these fields is now used to produce ethanol under India's biofuel push. It has already expanded its biofuel production to more than 11 billion litres in 2025. That's around 3% of India's total oil import. So there is rising demand for sugarcane, which is one of the most water-intensive crops. To keep their fields alive, farmers are drilling deeper and deeper into the earth. For many, the crop remains their only steady income. For farmers like Anil, growing sugarcane is no longer a choice, it's survival.
0: Water is scarce everywhere, and we have no option but to grow sugarcane. You will never lose money by cultivating it. With other crops, it's difficult. That's a reason more and more people are turning towards sugarcane.
2: Anil's family has grown sugarcane here for more than five decades. Last year, heavy floods damaged much of his crop. Yet today, sugarcane still covers all 4 acres of his land, even as the weather grows more unpredictable. Now Anil has to drill deeper bore wells year after year to be able to keep farming. Without groundwater, the fields would not survive.
0: Life of a farmer goes in circles. We put all our earnings back into sugarcane farming. The money we make from sugarcane helps us feed our children, send them to school, and pay hospital bills and support our daily expenses.
2: Experts warn also that growing dependence on sugarcane could worsen an already acute water crisis. The head of Bid District's agriculture department is worried about the decline of groundwater reserves.
0: In the past, farmers relied on a crucial reserve in our wells to save the harvest during dry spells. But as the groundwater disappears, the wells have run bone dry, leaving us with no backup when the rains fail. Our wells are 50 to 60 feet deep, but there's no water. Sugarcane has drained the groundwater too extensively.
2: Across Maharashtra, the crop occupies only around 4% of farms, but uses close to 70% of irrigated water. In drought-prone Bid, it's a cycle that's becoming harder to sustain. Even sugar mills are feeling the impact. Falling groundwater levels and increasingly unpredictable weather are affecting productivity.
0: The climate has become so harsh and water so scarce that even our best efforts to source it aren't enough to meet the extreme demands of sugarcane. Still, many farmers take water from canals, rivers, wells or borewells to match production needs. The factories can only run if the farmers are cultivating enough sugarcane. Both the farmer and the factory want profit. If the weather favors the farmers, it's going to profit both of us. But if there's natural occurrences that hinder their production, how are we going to run our factories?
2: Some farmers are trying to break the cycle by changing how they grow sugarcane. Shivraj has spent more than 3 decades working this land. When his yields began to fall, he sought answers by studying new farming techniques online. He installed drip irrigation, widening the spacing between plants, and stopped burning crop residue. Instead, he mulches it back into the soil to retain moisture.
0: My neighbor uses traditional flood irrigation and harvests about 40 tons per acre. By switching to a drip system, I have managed to double that.
2: In a small shed beside his fields, he prepares his own organic fertilizer, a mixture he feeds directly to the roots, through the drip system and by spraying.
0: In these drums, we make the organic fertilizers needed for farming, such as Jeevamrut. Using this, the soil texture improved and the amount of organic carbon increased too, eventually resulting in higher yield. By Jeevamrut, I slashed my cultivation costs by 50% and increased my harvest by 1.5 times.
2: Within a few seasons, the results were visible. Not just healthier soil, but bigger harvests.
0: From the very beginning, my goal has been to push past tradition toward modern agriculture. I want to prove that advanced methods don't just increase productivity, they create higher profits. My mission now is to raise awareness so other farmers can see this path too.
2: The path that India wants to take, boost biofuel production, aiming for 100% ethanol blending in the near future. This is the common use of pure ethanol as fuel. It's a way of facing the uncertainty in the global fossil fuel market. For the sugarcane farmers, the switch to new technology and more sustainable farming techniques is difficult. The shrinking harvest is being felt far beyond the farmers themselves. For migrant workers like Archana, it translates into fewer days of work. She once spent 5 months cutting cane each season. Now the work can last barely 3 months.
0: Without the harvest, we have only the option to hope to get enough from our own fields to survive.
2: Despite the risk of pushing water reserves to their limits, rising demand for sugarcane continues to drive farmers towards this water-intensive crop, keeping the cycle going. Families, factories and workers depend on it. In Bede, the real challenge is no longer just the next harvest, but how to protect and rebuild the region's water resources. Even if it happens little by little, one drop at a time.
1: Our homes use nearly a quarter of India's energy, and demand has risen by over 70% in the last decade, driven by urbanization. Many modern building materials and designs often ignore ventilation, shade, temperature and airflow. So we use a lot more electricity to stay comfortable. But what if we choose to build differently?
3: Is it possible to use traditional building techniques and conform to modern construction standards? Architect Kritika Venkatesh has found a way of doing so. She and her Chennai-based team plan and make earth-built homes, using centuries-old methods to make energy-saving and long-lasting mud buildings.
0: My idea started with a simple question. Why are modern buildings not suitable for our climate? Why are they always hot inside and require constant maintenance? And in contrast, how come houses in villages remain naturally cool and comfortable?
3: She was inspired in part by British-born Laurie Baker, who was deeply committed to Mahatma Gandhi's principles of simplicity and sustainability. Like Baker, she set out to use low-cost, local materials and work with natural lighting and ventilation.

0: to cut power consumption. So far, Kritika Venkatesh has designed around 20 housing projects across South India. She had been struck by how much sand and cement was used on conventional building sites.
1: While learning about concrete, I realized it might not be the best choice, but I didn't know about alternatives then. So I started refining techniques.
0: Her team uses a traditional alternative to cement, which is very CO2 intensive to produce. Cement is partly made from limestone, so we have replaced cement with traditional lime-based mixtures. First, we procure raw limestone. Then the limestone is processed through calcination. Next, it is mixed with fermented water made from the fruit of the haritaki tree and jaggery. This natural compound is used as a binding material instead of cement. Granite is used for the foundations rather than steel girders, gravel and cement. The walls are built from mud bricks. Wooden beams and posts ensure stability as well as helping to provide light and ventilation.
1: We also prioritize locally sourced materials. We reuse old wood, reducing dependence on new materials. Limestone and other resources are usually available within 15 to 20 kilometers of the building site.
0: In a developing country like India, up to 500 million tons of building and demolition waste are estimated to be generated each year. Mud bricks made from clay and organic binding materials are far easier to recycle and therefore much greener. But construction requires special know-how. Unlike regular concrete construction, the binding here must be perfect. Many workers leave because it requires precision, unlike cement binding. But I enjoy the work and the challenges in it.
1: This project in Tirupur is a three-story structure, built entirely without cement or concrete. We have designed it to be completely eco-friendly. The project involved some 200 workers and cost approximately 90 lakhs rupees.
2: In the building, almost 90 lakhs vandiruchu.
0: Mud bricks regulate indoor temperatures by absorbing heat during the day. Residents can benefit from big energy savings.
1: Housing choices are evolving. People who once preferred concrete homes are switching to mud houses, just as people are moving back to ragi from rice.
3: When I think of a better future, I certainly imagine it to be quieter. Suggestion to reduce noise pollution. We can use bird sounds instead of car horns. Well, that idea came from a 10-year-old who wrote to us. Do you have a clever idea like this? Tell us. Until then, take care. Goodbye. Namaskar. Sip it.

0: Success with the ladies. In one word, testosterone. Influencers celebrate the primary sex hormone in males and advertise expensive therapies. But what do medical experts say? In good shape. Next.
1: Every week, under the shade of the baobab,
2: there is a heated debate.
3: Change our traditionality.
4: They must be diverted in the parliament.
5: An obvious case of repossession.
1: But this isn't just talk.
2: This is where important questions are asked
1: and answered.
2: You are responsible to tell me that.
1: I am Mimi Mefo-Neu.
2: And I'm George Okachi.
1: And

0: We are at war. It's a political war.
1: The nation once called a shining beacon of democracy is in turmoil.
2: These are bad people. These are people that want to destroy our country. We're not going to let it happen.
1: Professors are receiving death threats and leaving the U.S.
3: It really is an authoritarian takeover.
1: What fuels the fervor of the MAGA enthusiasts?
4: You can keep calling us fascist, Nazi. I could care less.
1: Jan Dündar and Trump's America. Democracy Under Attack starts May 23rd on DW.
5: Muscles, power, money, and success with women. That's what these influencers claim to offer, and they've gained millions of young male followers. In what's called the manosphere, the promotion of often dangerous testosterone therapies should come as no surprise. That's not exactly good for men's health, but our DW Health show, In Good Shape, is. So who actually needs testosterone therapy? What does it involve? And are there side effects?

0: Muscles, sex, masculinity, all need testosterone. But many men don't have enough of it. We want to find out why and what can be done. Spoiler alert, Kai and Hakan have tried ways to boost their testosterone naturally. More on that later. Typical symptoms of low testosterone include a lack of drive and motivation to do anything. They can also include erectile dysfunction. Other symptoms include sagging and dry skin, reduced body hair, low bone density, and a low red blood cell count. To assess testosterone levels, you need to see a doctor. Two blood tests are needed, a week apart, because testosterone levels fluctuate. A healthy male usually produces enough. The hormone is crucial for metabolic function, growing muscles, and keeping inflammation under control. And the brain controls it all. In simplified terms, it releases a chemical messenger that signals the testicles to produce testosterone. There, what are called Leydig cells produce the hormone in the correct amounts. From there, it travels through the body, including to the muscles. But a lot can go wrong in this process. To understand it better, I spoke to Dr. Michael Zitzmann. He cites testicular hypogonadism as a cause of low testosterone. As men's health doctors or andrologists, we first consider primary hypogonadism. That means damage to the testicles themselves, that the testicles aren't functioning properly but still receive signals from the brain. They should be producing testosterone and sperm, but they're not doing so, often due to injury or inflammation. If the testicles are undamaged but still don't produce testosterone, the problem is usually in the brain. That means the testicles are perfectly fine but aren't receiving hormonal signals. Often, lifestyle is behind it. An unhealthy diet and excess weight can reduce testosterone, with consequences. Large studies have shown that men with low testosterone are not only more likely to develop type 2 diabetes, but also have a higher risk of dying earlier from cardiovascular disease. This is what happens when you're overweight. Fat tissue converts testosterone into other hormones, including estrogen. So even though the body is actually producing it, some is converted, causing levels to drop. And lower testosterone leads to more fat being produced, creating a vicious cycle that keeps getting worse. And that's tough to fix on your own. It really is a vicious circle, being overweight and having no motivation to do anything. That means you have to make changes in several areas at once. More exercise, a different diet, and in many cases, testosterone therapy. Testosterone can act as a kickstart to overcome low motivation, but you don't have to take it for life. Men can eventually stop taking testosterone once their bodies have recovered and the underlying conditions, such as excess weight, has improved. Boosting testosterone naturally is also worth a try. Hakan and Kai started with a healthy diet that includes grapefruit juice. It's thought to slow the breakdown of testosterone. Plus, plenty of exercise. Both of them train for 4 weeks. Hakan runs one lap after another. I feel good, I have to say. I'm proud I did it. I was aiming for 5, but now I've done 6. The program also includes periods to relax because stress lowers testosterone levels. I somehow always forget to breathe properly in everyday life, but when you do, you feel the effect. The blood test shows that Hakan was able to boost his testosterone. It didn't work for Kai, possibly due to day-to-day fluctuations. Not everyone is up for all that exercise. We speak to andrologist Matthias Bauermeister, who recommends testosterone therapy for men who can't raise their levels on their own, giving them a chance to break the vicious circle. Testosterone initially improves motivation. It strengthens psychological drive. Plus, fat is broken down faster and muscle mass builds more quickly. So patients often see rapid results. Testosterone is available as a gel or a 3-month injection. The gel is easier to dose, but must always be applied at the same time. Effects usually start kicking in after 3 weeks. But anyone who wants children should be careful. Testosterone therapy suppresses sperm production, although the effect can be reversed. We recently had a young man who had no sperm while on testosterone treatment, but he wanted to have children. So we stopped the treatment, and soon enough, he became a father. It's a fact, too few men are aware their testosterone might be low, and treating the problem with a doctor's help can have big benefits.
1: High testosterone alone isn't responsible for aggressive behavior. Studies suggest it happens when another key hormone, cortisol, is low. Higher cortisol levels are linked to greater restraint. Another big topic in men's health is the prostate. When you're young, it usually doesn't cause any problems. But as men grow older, changes in the gland bring it more into focus, especially because it has a surprisingly wide range of functions.
2: An animal covered in fur or one with a beak? Sometimes nature can't quite make its mind up, which is how the platypus came about. And as the human body evolved, it needed a drainage system to flush toxins out and a reproductive organ. So why not combine the two? Nature again got creative and invented a special organ for men, the prostate. It's about the size of a ping pong ball. It has 3 entry points and 1 exit. Directly above it is the bladder, which collects the urine produced by the kidneys. The prostate acts like a switch operator. During sexual arousal, it swells and together with the sphincter, blocks the flow of urine through the urethra. With urine no longer passing into the urethra, it's full speed ahead for the semen. The testy

0: Testicles produce sperm cells and about 5% of the ejaculate, with the seminal vesicles providing over half. The prostate contributes about 20% through a fluid that protects sperm cells from the acidic environment of the uterus. It also contains nutrients for the journey and zinc, which kills bacteria in the urinary tract. The prostate itself is an astonishingly sensitive organ with many nerve endings. Unfortunately, it's also highly susceptible to aggressive tumours. And prostate cancer is the second most common cancer among men worldwide, after lung cancer. But the earlier it's detected, the better the chances of recovery. In middle age, starting around 50, the prostate sometimes experiences another growth spurt. Ooh. This is caused by hormonal changes and can sometimes lead to problems with urination. Why? Because the enlarged prostate presses on the bladder and the sphincter muscle. Nature also created a similar organ for women. Although their urethra and vaginal canal run separately, they possess what are known as paraurethral glands. These are significantly smaller than the prostate, but they also produce an antibacterial secretion. Because whatever the issue might be, nature can be trusted to conjure up an innovative solution.
1: There's a lot of misinformation about prostate cancer circulating on social media, like lots of sex when you're young protects you from it, cycling too much gives you prostate cancer, or prostate checks hurt. None of that is true. The myth about painful screening is especially problematic, though, because it stops many men from getting checked. That's a huge problem because prostate cancer can usually be cured if it's caught early enough. And screening methods have improved too.
0: A digital rectal exam serves to detect prostate cancer. But it's a procedure that deters many men from taking part in early screening. The prostate is located between the bladder and the rectum. Many cancerous growths can't be detected with a rectal exam because the physician's finger can only reach the side of the gland that faces the rectum. Tumours can therefore remain hidden. In many cases, the manual exam only detects late-stage tumours. We can immediately identify advanced prostate cancer, which unfortunately we still find quite often. Bernd Kopp went regularly to early screening, which included rectal exams. They never found anything, but then they performed further tests, and at some point the diagnosis came back for cancer. His urologist, Thomas Quack, didn't rely on the physical exam alone and always performed a blood test as well. We measured his PSA levels. Prostate-specific antigen is an enzyme that the body needs for sperm motility. When prostate cancer develops, the prostate blood barrier breaks down. PSA levels rise, and that gives us a reason to suspect cancer. In Bernd Kopp's case, it was the PSA level that led to his diagnosis. Under new medical guidelines on early detection in Germany, for example, PSA testing now plays a key role. We gathered and analysed all available scientific evidence, especially high-quality studies, and derived recommendations from them. The core recommendation is now that early detection should begin with a PSA test, followed in patients with a suspected risk of prostate cancer by an MRI scan. Elevated PSA levels don't necessarily mean cancer. They can rise due to different causes. Intensive cycling raises PSA levels, as does sexual activity and infections that cause fever. It can also be down to simply the size of the prostate. Until now in Germany, unresolved suspicion usually meant a biopsy, a histological examination of prostate tissue. The procedure involves samples being taken with a long needle, but this test isn't very precise either. The biopsy needle can miss the tumour tissue, potentially leaving

0: a tumor undetected.
1: Damit haben wir
0: That meant a large number of unnecessary biopsies. Only about one in four men tested actually had a carcinoma. The other three didn't, but still got biopsied. So we performed a lot of invasive diagnostics. According to the new German guidelines, a high PSA level is now followed not by a biopsy, but by a specialized MRI scan of the prostate. Tobias Franel is a radiologist and an expert in prostate MRIs. He helped define the importance of this examination. We can very accurately detect clinically significant carcinomas, in other words, cancers that can be fatal, and conversely, we can rule them out. Here you can see that the area is very strongly perfused with blood. We can therefore conclude that this is a very aggressive tumor that absolutely needs further clarification. Radiologists and urologists here at the University Hospital of Jena meet weekly to diagnose and discuss treatment for men with suspicious test results. And now, a biopsy is only performed if an MRI scan indicates a high-risk tumor, the aim being to characterize it more precisely. Is it harmless or is it dangerous? MRI and ultrasound together show doctors exactly where they need to take tissue samples, a major advantage over biopsying without imaging. MRI scans can eliminate biopsies altogether. Lothar Fuchs has ongoing prostate issues. Over 20 years ago, he underwent a biopsy when his doctor detected elevated PSA levels. It wasn't exactly pleasant, but it had to be done. Luckily, the result was negative. Then a few years later, when my PSA levels was high again, I had a second biopsy, and again, nothing detected. 3 months ago, his PSA levels were once again so high that further action was required. But by this time, the new guidelines meant that instead of yet another biopsy, he had an MRI. And the scan showed nothing abnormal in his prostate. Here as well, we see no malignant tumor. So we can rule out with very high certainty a malignant tumor that could potentially kill you. For men, this means that we minimize what we call overdiagnosis and overtreatment. In other words, not every prostate with an elevated PSA level needs to be biopsied anymore. Instead, ideally only the suspicious areas are biopsied.
2: Die auffälligen Areale biopsiert werden müssen.
0: When I got the results saying everything was fine, I was massively relieved. Bernd Kopp also had an MRI because of his elevated PSA, although in his case that led to a cancer diagnosis and surgery. Even so, he says he's glad he went for screening in time, that it was detected early, and that now, after the surgery, there's a good chance it's actually been cured.
3: Feathers keep the water off. Spikes protect against predators. And fur keeps animals warm. We used to have it too, but not much is left. At least the hair around our eyes still keeps out dirt, while the hair on top of our heads protects us from the sun. But in many men, that natural protection eventually disappears. Is there anything you can do about hair loss?
4: Hello, Herr Akgül.
5: Hello, Mr. Akgül. Welcome. Come this way, please. This is barber Bülent Akgül. He has an issue he'd like some help with. He wants to get his own head of hair back to how it was 20 years ago. Is that possible? Dermatologist Dr. Niga Bilger is here to help. A huge number of things can cause hair loss. First of all, you have to look at whether the hair loss is pathological. That's what we're talking about when a person loses an average of at least 100 hairs a day. At first glance, the doctor suspects the cause of hair loss might be hormonal, but she wants to take a closer look. When it comes to the issue, it's worth, quite literally, getting to the root of the problem. A trichoscan examination can reveal exactly

0: How many hair roots have deteriorated or atrophied, and so show how much hair is still growing back. Hereditary hair loss typically starts with a receding hairline. This develops into a tonsure until, in the end, a horseshoe-shaped ring of hair is all that's left. That's because the hair follicles on the front and top of the head have large numbers of receptors that allow the hormone dihydrotestosterone to attack the follicles, causing them to atrophy. The hair stops growing. Hair loss can be very unsettling and send many people rushing to their local drugstore. But quick solution over-the-counter shampoos or tonics don't usually work. Your genes are what determine how vulnerable your hair follicles are, and no hair tonic will change them. If you're really suffering, I would recommend using something with a proven effect, so that all the effort is worth it. When it comes to medications, there are two options, finasteride and minoxidil. They can be used topically or taken orally. But both drugs can have serious side effects, among them circulatory problems or impotence, so medical supervision is very important. Once follicular atrophy is advanced, the only option is a hair transplant. That's what Oskar Korzok decided on 3 years ago. The transplant involves hair follicles that don't have hormone receptors being removed from the back of the head for insertion onto the front of it. It takes about a year for the roots to develop and new hair growth to be properly visible. But it doesn't end there, though, because elsewhere on the head, the hair loss will continue. One option is autologous blood therapy. Some experts think it stimulates hair roots that are still active. Oskar Korzok receives platelet-rich plasma, which has been centrifuged from his own blood. So far, however, there's no clear scientific evidence the treatment works. In addition, he's prescribed minoxidil foam for his scalp. Then it's a case of wait and see. Those affected need to be very patient. It's a long process. You have to apply something to your scalp every day. It's time-consuming, but with patience and discipline, you can maintain what you have. One good reason to go to the doctor at the first sign of hair loss. Meanwhile, Bülent Akgül's hair root analysis shows that the proportion of vellus, or very fine hair, is high, which indicates hereditary hair loss. The blood test reveals that his iron, vitamin and thyroid levels are all within the normal range, so his diet is not to blame. Because his hair loss is quite advanced, though, all the dermatologist can offer is to treat the hair as it is now in order to preserve what's left. Or he could have a hair transplant. But nature's been kind to him. He has a beautiful bald head. Regular care and massages promote blood circulation to the scalp and are therefore also good for the hair.
1: We often compare ourselves to others. He's faster. He's taller. He's more attractive. We see ultra-thin models or guys like these online. And sometimes it doesn't stop at comparison. That's when it becomes dangerous, leading to eating disorders like anorexia, which can affect boys and men too.
2: A selfie from Arne Bredemeyer's darkest days. He was 18 at the time and weighed just 40 kilograms. The fact that today, at 23, he can now eat a meal with his family again means so much. At 12, he suddenly started eating less and less while exercising much more intensely. He became anorexic. His parents urged him to change his habits, but he denied he had a problem. I always felt like I wasn't good enough because my parents always wanted the best for me and I always thought I have to give them back the best too. Sometimes I was so angry I punched the wall until my hands bled. Sometimes I even physically attacked my mother. For 8 years, Arne was in and out of therapy that focused on both physical and mental health. For a long time, there was little improvement, before getting on a scale.

0: he would secretly drink water to seem heavier. He also hid the compulsive exercise.
1: Ich habe beobachtet, dass er
0: I noticed that he didn't go to school, so of course I followed him. I then realized what was going on. He was either secretly at the gym or running along the canal. Did I fail? Did we fail as a family?
1: Habe ich versagt? Haben wir versagt? Als Familie versagt?
0: Back then, every day he was clocking at least 50,000 steps.
2: Das war die Phase, wo es ihm
0: he was at his worst then. It got to a point where he was doing these walks with a broken foot. And then he realized that if he didn't change, it would be the end.
2: Wenn er jetzt nichts ändert, ist es das Ende.
0: Now he still goes to the gym, but less often. And no longer because he feels compelled to, but because he enjoys it. The turning point came for him during a therapy session.
3: Wo der Arzt mir gesagt hat damals,
0: if you keep this up for another day, you'll die. That's when I reflected on myself. And I asked myself, if this was really the life I wanted. I then realized I actually wanted to live my own life and follow my inner passion and not always do what I felt others expected of me. I'm incredibly proud of what I've achieved. Nowadays, Anna meets up with friends again and even dares to eat and drink in front of them. The anorexic thoughts aren't completely gone, but he deals with them differently than before.
4: Ich habe mich selber akzeptiert.
0: I've accepted myself. For years I only identified with the illness, and today I identify with my friends, my family, my girlfriend and my job. I just feel at ease in my life again.
5: And that wraps up our Men's Health episode on In Good Shape. See you next time.

0: every week under the shade of the baobab.
1: There is a heated debate.
2: Change our traditionality.
3: They must be diverted in the parliament.
4: An obvious case of repossession.
0: But this isn't just talk.
1: This is where important questions are asked
0: and answered.
1: You are responsible to tell me that.
0: I am Mimi Mefonewu.
5: And I'm George Okachi.
0: And this is the Baobab. No spins, no filters, just the facts.
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1: It's essential to recognize that NATO is created in the aftermath of the Second World War.
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0: Discover the world as it is.
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1: From back then, through now, into what's next. 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

0: This is DW News, our top stories. Donald Trump has called talks with Iran very positive and announced that the U.S. will start escorting stranded ships through the Strait of Hormuz. Iran says it's reviewing a U.S. response to its latest offer for peace talks. Earlier, a senior Iranian official said Tehran wants to end the war and resolve the naval blockade while leaving talks on its nuclear program for later. German Chancellor Friedrich Merz has downplayed tensions with Donald Trump. In a television interview, he said he's not giving up on the transatlantic relationship. Last week, Merz said that Iran was humiliating Washington at the negotiating table. That provoked an angry response from Trump, saying Merz was doing a terrible job and the U.S. would withdraw 5,000 troops from Germany. The World Health Organization says three people have died amid a suspected outbreak of Hanta virus on a cruise ship in the Atlantic Ocean. The ship was sailing from Argentina to Cape Verde. The WHO has confirmed one case of Hanta virus, with five more potential cases under investigation. The disease is spread by contact with urine or feces of infected rodents.
1: We will not be part of any coalition that is just for convenience. We will be part of a coalition that's built on principles, on trust, and on dedication to the country, that we really want to deal with the problems of the country.
2: That's Hussein Odabor, Gambia's 2016 kingmaker, drawing a clear line, no compromise on principles. And you can hear decades of political experience behind that statement.
3: He backed Adama Barrow to reset the country, but many now argue that reset never truly happened.
1: The current president classifies himself as a young person. See what he has done to this country. Corruption, corruption, corruption. Neglect of social services.
2: So while politicians are debating coalitions and principles, many Gambians seem to be asking a much simpler question. Who is actually capable of leading the country forward?
3: So here are the core questions we are asking today. Are Gambian voters moving beyond personalities and focusing on performance?
2: And can you really win elections in the Gambia without building coalitions? And has Dabo learned from 2016?
3: That's the conversation today under the Baobab.
2: Hello and a very warm welcome. My name is George Okachi and welcome under the Baobab.
3: And I am Mimi Mefoneu. On this show, we always break down Africa's biggest issues and make them personal. Today, we are looking at the Gambia.
2: Yes.
3: You know, we are going to have our eyes on the Gambia from now to the end of the year when the elections will take place.
2: Yes.
3: It's also a country where we had one of the most consequential political relationships in the post-Yahya Jammeh era.
2: Mm-hmm.
3: A relationship that has now been, you know, they've become the sharpest rivalries, you know.
2: Yes.
3: Friends yesterday and
2: today they are enemies.
3: Enemies.
2: It's the same story of politics. And for our viewers and listeners, when the Gambians voted in December 2016, that is 10 years ago, they were not simply choosing a new leader.
3: Right.
2: They were voting to end, you know, a 22-year rule of the former dictator, you know, Yahya Jammeh.
3: Mm-hmm.
2: And they had to settle for a compromise candidate in the name of Adama Barrow, who is the current president now.
3: I like the word compromise. You know, sometimes you are ready to do anything to achieve certain objectives. The
2: yes.
3: question is always whether you are you ready for the outcome
2: mm-hmm.
3: of those objectives?
2: Mm-hmm.
3: And that is where Hussein Odabo comes in. He is he was at the heart of that coalition, the compromise that was being formed in 2016 to boot out Yahya Jammeh from office. And he is the leader of the United Democratic Party, the UDP, and widely seen as one of the key figures behind the rise of Adama Barrow that we've just talked about.
2: Yes.
3: And he

0: has served in the Gambia as the country's vice president. He's been Minister of Foreign Affairs. He's been Minister of Women's Affairs. And also, he is, of course, our guest under the Baobab today.
1: Yes, and talk about that. Mimi, one thing that we must stress on, and I look at it, you know, in a political, analytical way, he is the common denominator in the Gambian politics. And if you look at, you know, you talking about him serving, it's not about serving. Mm. It's about the stakes that he holds in the Gambian, you know, political sphere.
0: Right.
1: Him being, you know, the leader of UDP. UDP is the party that the current president came from before he defected to run as an independent candidate.
0: Yeah, and then created Dabo, his own party.
1: Yes, and then Dabo supporting him as a compromise candidate with a sole goal of ousting the dictator Yahya Jammeh.
0: And then we also know that the United Democratic Party went on as well to win, because the aftermath of the coalition that was formed, the UDP actually gained a lot of political grounds in
1: yes.
0: the Gambia.
1: Yes.
0: They went ahead to win absolute majority in the 2017 parliamentary election, displacing Yahya Jammeh's APRC party as the dominant force that was in parliament mm-hmm. at the time, while Adamo Barrow also settled into office as the new face
1: yes.
0: of the new era.
1: Of
0: that was supposed
1: change.
0: To bring the new change
1: yes.
0: that the people of the Gambia has always wanted.
1: Of course, it heralded a lot of you know, hope, mm-hmm. and people were very, you know, optimistic that things would change. You know, there were promises of a new constitution, promises that things will be different, I mean, because politics can be, you know, muddled by deceit and mistrust, things never, you know, materialize as they expected.
0: What I like under the Baobab is that we always take our audience to the past.
1: Yes.
0: We make them understand where we are coming from and where we are heading to. And then we ask those hard questions, because you've talked about how did the rivalry come about? That's the big question that everyone now will be asking. Many Gambians know that there were rivalries.
1: Yes.
0: And they even know how they came about it.
1: Yes.
0: But would someone as Osieno Dabo, who's like a key political figure, when mm-hmm. all the coalitions were being formed, when the people were coming together to bring about change and make sure that Yahya Jammeh is taken out of office, what really happened from that time till now that we're having this discussion with him? That is a question that we put to our guests.
2: It is Barrow's own relationship with the United Democratic Party. He was not an outsider, and I believe distrust that was engineered by some people who had an invested interest in seeing that the way United Democratic Party saw things to happen, they made sure that it never happened that way. And they tried to get in the former ruling party as their allies, and this was unacceptable to the genuine members of the United Democratic Party, that political convenience should not make you sacrifice principles. A party that we had fought against for 22 years, we find it incompatible to partner with them. It will be a betrayal of those who over the years have sacrificed for the party, have endured torture, and have endured exile. We cannot really hobnob with such a party. And I think this really the parting point.
0: Even when there are disagreements, right, leaders can often find a way to resolve them. Are you saying President Barrow was unwilling or unable to address the differences between the two of you?
2: I wouldn't say that it was impossible, but I am not sure whether there was sincerity and genuineness on the part of President Adamo Barrow. Immediately he was elected, some of his lieutenants, very strong lieutenants, started peddling the idea that President Jawara served for 30 years. President Adamo Barrow was president for 20 years plus, and so President Adamo Barrow should also be president for another at least 15 years. That was totally unacceptable to us, because that was not the raison d'etat of the coalition arrangements. The coalition arrangements was that there should be a transition government which will lay the ground for multi-party democracy to thrive in the Gambia, for the rule of law to take center stage in the country.
0: And looking back, do you believe President Barrow was truly the right leader to drive the change that the people of the Gambia envisioned?
2: The party had believed that President Adamo Barrow would lead the change.

0: because it was nothing personal. This was a corporate agenda. The United Democratic Party had, in fact, adopted him. He had the temperament, the political temperament of the United Democratic Party born in him, and this will really make him deliver. So we really had confidence that notwithstanding his personality, he'll be having people to work with and achieve for the country what we really hoped him, what we really hope for the country.
1: So, George, when you listen to the people in the Gambia, you can clearly see that there's this growing lack of trust.
2: Yes.
1: You know, people don't trust the government that is in place. People also don't trust the opposition that the opposition leaders that are there, because they always have the impression that, okay, there was a coalition and people were hoping that the opposition leaders will always work together to bring about change in the country. But then the opposition leaders are also forming, there's also a fraction even within the opposition.
2: Yes. Yeah, and underline the word working together for unity. And there is always the expectation, you know, the people would vote for you, you know, as politicians to with the assumption that they are delegating this power for you to work for them. Then if politics is driven by a lot of mistrust people not doing or rather living to the end of the bargain, then the coalitions will fall out. And if the coalition falls out, then the promises that the coalition came with then cannot be materialized. Like in this particular case, they formed the coalition with the sole aim of ousting a dictator. And, as an add-on package, there was promises of, a new Gambia, a Gambia with a new constitution, a Gambia with good quality life. So that is the danger. If people don't trust, then coalitions break and then the promises cannot be achieved.
1: And most importantly, the promise of transition.
2: Yes.
1: There was a three-year transition that was supposed to be put in place, and Adama Barrow was supposed to step down after 3 years. And here we are. He is going to be running again in 2026. I mean, we are talking about 10 years after.
2: You know, Mimi, my grandfather used to tell me there are three lies in this world. One, a lady telling you that I don't want to be married. I don't know how true is that. And then number two, a business person telling you I'm always just running a loss. And then number three, a politician giving you a promise.
1: Yes.
2: Yes.
1: We always have these people in our society. Yes. And it was not just the transition. It was about how the Gambia was booming after that transitional, that promised transitional period. The international community was already coming in, there was already international support, because we have also the response from the international community that a major donor conference in Brussels in Belgium in 2018, where partners actually pledged a $1.7 billion, to support the Gambia's recovery and development plan, an extraordinary level of support for a country of that size.
2: And you see, this was the new hope, and that funding was meant to stabilize the economy, rebuild institutions, and support reforms from governance to infrastructure. After years of, isolation under Jammeh, nobody wanted to work with the Gambia under Jammeh.
1: Right. But that money alone does not transform, the country. Also, one thing that often gets lost in these conversations is Usainu Dabo was not just an observer of that political transition.
2: He was part of it.
1: He was actually part of the government. Mm-hmm. So we also wanted to find out from him, what role did he play, to ensure that this money was disbursed and used judiciously for the well-being of people in the Gambia.
0: When Jammeh left, Gambia became the darling of the world. That the dictatorship had been thrown out of power without any violence. The world was coming to us to give us assistance, in order to uplift the economic conditions of the country, put us on a pedestal that will really catapult us to economic prosperity. We had opportunity to give ourselves a good new constitution. There was broad consultation, both internally and in the diaspora. So it was the will of the Gambian people that the commissioners of the Constitutional Review Commission put together and presented to the Gambian people. But before it saw the light of the day, we had rumors confirmed by the government's own, by Adama Barrow's own political advisor, that constitution was not acceptable. It was not giving the president the powers that he needed.
1: You were also part of that government, sir, and you held key ministerial positions. You have been a vice president of the Gambia. You've held the post of the foreign minister. Do you see yourself as part of that missed opportunity?
0: I do not hold myself personally responsible, but I think I have a share in the collective responsibility of the failings of the government up to the time I left. But then, the period that I was there, in my portfolio, I think I did a lot. I ensured that we went to the, we returned to the Commonwealth. But also reversed the decision for the Gambia withdrawing from the ICC. And as vice president, I made sure that those institutions, specialized institutions under vice president portfolio, operated as professional institutions, because there's always a tendency to misuse those type of institutions for political gains. I did tell them as Minister for Women's Affairs that this National Women's Council will never be used and should never be used, and no one should allow themselves to be used by any politicians for our own political gains. So I was trying to do mine, really, as an individual, and in my capacity, I think I managed to really take advantage of the opportunities that were available to us. And I believe that those opportunities that were available to us, which I took advantage of, Gambia really benefited from it.
1: Which I really like it to see that a man was leading the Ministry of Women's Affairs in the Gambia.
2: Yes.
1: And we've also had the female vice president in the Gambia.
2: Yeah,
1: as well.
2: Definitely. And he speaks a lot about, you know, his successor being potentially, someone, a female contender. Top contender.
1: Like we hear from him, we can also see that people in the Gambia, they want real change.
2: Yes.
1: Change that will be not just power change. Mm-hmm. They want change that can provide job opportunities, mm-hmm. that can provide development, mm-hmm. and also increase the standard of living.
2: Yeah, which raises a very important question, and this is something we can put also to our listeners and viewers. Can opposition leaders like, you know, Dabo in the Gambia actually deliver that change? But because today's topic concerns the Gambia, and under the Baobab, we try to hear from our masses. Our correspondent Aminata Sanyang spoke with people on the streets in the Gambia, and particularly our concern is if a youthful leadership can really bring the change that is desired.
3: Well, I believe in the experienced leaders, and I think it's important that, you know, we rally behind them, because with experience comes age, wisdom, and also, you know, we know this experienced people in our political terrain for quite a long time has been in individuals that are educated, individuals that have been working in the public services. So giving them this opportunity is like, you know, giving to Caesar what belongs to Caesar, because they have the institutional memory of how the governance is run. So giving it to young people, yeah, there can be opportunities, but also we all know that, you know, they lack the experience and the institutional memory of governance, and this might be a challenge moving into the future.
4: My preference is an experienced leader, a good leader. Not necessarily to be a young or an old leader, but a person that would stand for this country in a way that the Gambians need.
5: To me, it is not a matter of the age of the leadership. I want a leader who is there to empower youths. No matter the age that you are, we need a leadership for the youths. It's not a youthful leader who will do the same thing like what the age guy will do, but a leadership who is going to respect the youths, who is going to empower the youths, who is going to understand the propensity of youths in terms of development and participation, and in terms of yearning for national development.
2: I tend to like that assertion that is, at the end of the day, it's not about, you know, a youthful leader at the helm, but youth empowerment should
1: what
2: be the focus.
1: What do you think? Youth or experience or age? Or
2: I would go for experienced leader.
1: I would go for younger leaders.
2: Or rather a leader who has the youth interest at heart. That is what I would go for. If he's young, then well and good. If he's old and he has, you know, the interest of young people at
1: and
2: heart.
1: And the experience.
2: The experience as well. But of course, opinion vary about this particular subject. But one other important issue in the Gambia is about a coalition. And it's most likely that no single party can win without forming a coalition.
1: No, the Gambia landscape, the political landscape, is also defined by a fragmented opposition attempting to form a unified front that will challenge, you know, President Adama Barrow, and he is, part of the NPP.

0: that is ruling the that is in government at this point in time.
1: Yes, and one thing that our viewers and listeners should know is local media reporting that major opposition parties have been holding exploratory talks, and there are claims that there is a task force, you know, considering a framework to have a unified, you know, figure that will give Barrow a run for his money.
0: I can't help but just reflect on how Cameroon kept talking about coalition, and it ended up not even happening.
1: Yeah.
0: It never happened. And history also shows that a coalition without the UDP, because like the main opposition party in the Gambia is also the longest opposition force in the country, would likely fail to unseat the incumbent. But a coalition only led by the UDP itself also faces a lot of resistance from other smaller parties.
1: Well, Mimi, a major sticking point is who will lead the opposition coalition itself. Mm. And the United Democratic Party has insisted that its leader, Hussein Dabo, who he is speaking to, must be the candidate, while critics argue that his age and past electoral performance may hinder, you know, this broader appeal. But what interested me is his response about coalition building in the interview that he had with Mimi. Let's listen in.
2: So your split with former allies was clearly not amicable. In fact, we've been following up developments in the Gambia, and people in the Gambia have also been talking about it. So would your party consider forming a coalition with former allies like Mayor Talib, if that is what would take to unseat President Barrow?
3: Well, I was going to ask a question. We say former allies, because I think Adama Barrow was not only one of my former allies, but the person you just mentioned, that was also my former ally. So we have had a break with both of them. I mean, when there's a split among political allies, the split is not always friendly. It leaves behind some elements of bitterness, some elements of distrust. So we are open to coalition with any party. I don't want a coalition built on principles. You have to accept our principles. You have to accept what we stand for us to work with you. And that is for any party. And we don't go into coalitions just because for convenience. And I think that has been the problem with the coalition 2016. It was a coalition of convenience, not a coalition built on principles. So we will not allow, will not be part of any coalition that is just for convenience. We'll be part of a coalition that's built on principles, on trust, and on dedication to the country, that we really want to deal with the problems of the country, that we are capable of providing cure for the ills of the country. Any party that is genuinely willing to do that, yes, will coalesce with you. I always wonder, you know, why would parties be formed just because you think that you can go into a coalition and get office? I don't think that is principled. That's certainly something that we do not believe in. We believe in that, you know, parties are established because they genuinely believe that they can do something for the country, that on their own they can really form a government in this country.
1: Hmm. Of course, but of course, coalition building is a reality currently in the Gambia. And we've unpacked politics, but now let's pick up the pace, Mimi.
0: And it's the rapid fire question segment where we get to know our guests on a personal level.
1: Yes.
0: Who is Mr. Dabo when he's not talking politics? You wanted to say something, Judge?
1: Definitely. I just wanted to tell them that we normally step back and we get to know the guests at the other side. And it's time for rapid fire round.
2: First question. What was your very first job?
3: Oh, a clerk at the post office.
2: Tea or coffee in the morning?
3: I think my best is what you call churagete in the Gambia here, you know? Not tea or coffee.
2: Okay. And if you had to choose, which of these leaders would you prefer? Yaya Jammeh era or Adama Barrow era?
3: Well, I certainly would prefer the Adama Barrow era than the Yaya Jammeh era.
2: Oh, I knew that. And one word to describe yourself as a leader?
3: Tolerant.
2: What is the biggest misconception people have about you?
3: Tribalist.
2: Name one young Gambian leader that people should be watching at the moment.
3: Well, I would say Yakumba Jaite.
1: Well, very interesting. But maybe beyond politics, there is another debate that keeps coming up in the Gambia and across much of Africa.
0: Yes, of course. It's a debate that is always sparking a lot of reactions. The question about age and leadership. You know, many young people across Africa, including Cameroon, where I come from,
1: mm-hmm.
0: they are always increasingly asking whether

0: the long-serving leaders and those that are quite older, do they serve their interests? Are they still reflecting their own realities as younger people?
1: Yes, and my interest is when you spoke to Dabo, what did he say about this age subject?
0: Well, I will not respond. He would have to tell us himself, because I had to use the Cameroon example. You know, like I just mentioned, we are in Cameroon having a leader who is more than 90 years old. And, you know, many people are describing him as unfit. Him already, you know, he's almost 80 and wanting to rule the Gambia. What does he think about the problem of age, whether it's a problem or not? Let's hear what he told us.
2: Age, I think those who really put forward age, they are really, I mean, the argument is wrong. Sanity, sharpness of mind, commitment is what matters. It's not the age. Those who talk about age have really nothing to offer. You should offer something other than age. But after all, age is wisdom. And in any enterprise where wisdom is lacking, the likelihood of really derailing is very high.
3: You know, I come from a country where we have a 93-year-old leader in power, and people have been questioning for over 40 years what he's been able to do to bring change. And in the Gambia also, people look at you as, you know, as an older person trying to lead the country.
2: I was asked a similar question, I think, 2 days ago, and Paul Biya was brought in as an example. I said, but they're incomparable. Paul Biya is 92 years old. We cannot be compared. But look, we have had in the Gambia here, Yahya Jammeh was a much younger person. He came to power, at age 30 or so. And in order to keep himself in power, see what he has done to this country. The current president classifies himself as a young person. See what he has done to this country. Corruption, corruption, corruption. Neglect of social services. So what are you saying in favor of age in this country, when those who are young have shown us that the younger persons have not really proved that they are the ones who will take care of this country? And I want to challenge all those young politicians in the Gambia, for any of them to come forward and say they have a sharper mind than myself, and that their reactions positively to any complicated issue is better than mine. I want them to come up and show it.
4: You say Paul Biya 92. You know, President Adama Barrow says that I am 90. He says I'm 90. But what he fails to realize is that this 90-year person has a 45-year-old body. That is why they fail to realize.
3: Would you commit to grooming a younger successor that you can hand over power to them within a defined time frame?
2: I've not identified a specific individual, but I'm eyeing a group of young people, among them women, who could take up leadership of the United Democratic Party. Of course, you know, when there's a transition from one leader to another, all kinds of hostilities, you know, will be directed at the person. But if you have a group, 3-4 people, one of whom can take over from you, it lessens the rivalry. But I can tell you that at our even before our next Congress, which will be December this year, we'll have signs of the possible successors. And I'm sorry, each and every one of them, it will find to be a competent person.
1: Now, here's the thing. From coalition politics and broken alliances to missed opportunities and questions of accountability, this conversation we've had today with Osano Dabo reveals how complex the Gambia political transition has been.
0: And as elections approach, the questions are becoming more and more urgent.
1: Yes, and questions like, can the opposition rebuild trust and present a credible alternative?
0: And can past leaders convince a younger generation that they still represent the future?
1: Indeed, my name is George.

0: Okachi, many thanks for following the conversation.
1: And I am Mimi Mefo Newo. Until next time, bye.
2: The insidious use of knockout drops.
3: I was out partying.
4: And then came the first blackout. I didn't know why, but I knew something bad had happened.
2: A deep wound that never heals.
3: But I'm the one with the courage to tell my story.
2: Spiked starts May 7th on DW.
5: Uniquely German? See how Germans typically travel by train. Czech delights, is the beloved Tredelnik pastry really from Prague? And purely Portuguese, savor the world-famous port wine from the Douro Valley. These stories and more, coming up on Euromax.

0: curious about everyday life in Germany? Let Michel Müller, our average German, show you the ropes. This time, he's not traveling abroad, but taking a train trip across Germany.
1: Today, we're doing a quintessential German activity. We're taking the train. So are German trains as punctual as the German people? What do they look like inside? And can you really drink a beer on there? We're following Michael Müller, an average German, to find out.
2: Michael is traveling by train to visit a friend in Bielefeld, in western Germany. Germans ride trains regularly. In 2024, some 22 million took a longer train journey. That's more than a quarter of the country's population.
1: However, while German people are known for their punctuality, unfortunately, their railway network is not. Last year, over one-third of long-distance trains were delayed.
2: Looks like Michael has a bit of time. Fortunately, he brought his own tea.
1: Like 88% of Germans, Michael associates the railway network, Deutsche Bahn, with the term unpunctuality. Luckily, he got here 4 hours early, so he's got some time to kill. That last part was a joke.
2: ICE stands for Intercity Express. These high-speed trains connect all major cities in Germany.
1: In the ICE, Michael has booked a second-class ticket in the Handybereich, which is the area that you can legally use your phone and talk to each other.
2: There's also a family zone, first-class cars, a silent zone, and a special area reserved for those with gold and platinum bonus memberships. In other words, VIP train travellers. There might be some trouble brewing.
1: A cardinal sin has been committed. Someone is sitting in the seat that Michael reserved.
2: But he's not afraid to ask for his seat back, even though many other seats are available. In this second-class seat, Deutsche Bahn guarantees a minimum of 80 centimetres of legroom, but Michael has to make sure. Now the ticket inspector is coming to check the tickets. Michael's printed his out and put them in a folder, as if he's never heard of digital tickets.
3: Better safe than sorry.
2: Michael walks the length of the train and goes to the dining carriage for a refreshment.
1: After deciding that €4.20 is too much for a cup of coffee, Michael goes back to his seat. I'm just going to chill here for a second.
2: Removing your shoes on the train is a contentious topic. Some love it, but some hate it. Germans also dislike it when people play music too loudly, talk too much on the phone, and put their feet on the seats.
1: Michael has taken his revenge. He's eating one of the most maligned foods to eat on the train. Boiled eggs.
2: He also has a cheese sandwich and some chopped veggies. Washed down with a beer.
1: Unlike in many countries, on German trains, alcohol can generally be freely consumed.
2: Michael exits the train at his destination, Bielefeld.
1: There's a long-running German conspiracy theory that the city of Bielefeld does not exist. Supporters of the theory ask, do you know anyone from Bielefeld? Or have you ever visited Bielefeld? Which is obviously ridiculous.
2: So was that entire journey just a figment of Michael Müller's imagination? I guess we'll never know.
1: So what did you think of the German train experience? Was it everything that you expected, especially the punctuality? As always, like and subscribe for more Average German.
0: Lola Akimade is a multifaceted photographer. But has she faced any challenges living as a Nigerian in Sweden? We met up with her to find out.
4: She grew up in Nigeria, studied in the U.S., and now lives in Sweden. Lola Akinmade is one of the most successful female photographers in Europe, in an industry that is dominated by white men. She specializes in travel photography. How did she achieve this?
5: Well, when I was starting out, there weren't a lot of travel photographers that were Nigerian, black, African women. So it was having to prove myself to show that I have my own eye.
4: Her unique perspective is what has made Lola successful. It's also made her an international best-selling author. It seems that for her, anything is possible.
5: In Sweden, I can live a quiet, happy life by a lake somewhere, eating kanelbulla every day. But the minute I want to be the CEO of IKEA or Ericsson, then we have a problem.
4: Sexism, migration, racism, her books also deal with these topics. Issues that she's faced with regularly, even in progressive Sweden. As a travel photographer, Lola has visited more than 70 countries. Her photos can be found in renowned publications like the New York Times, The Guardian, and Vogue. When she began her career, many believed that she wouldn't be that successful simply because of her background, but that is something Lola sees as one of her strengths.
5: What you may bring back as a white man can be very different than what I bring back as a black woman from the same place. You know, my travel photography, I've got a unique visual style. I love rich colors and a lot of contrast. And that comes from my background, you know, in growing up in Nigeria with a lot of rich colors and contrast as well.
4: Travel photography is Lola's trade, but her Afro-Swede project is a matter close to her heart. Her aim with this series is to show what integration means to her. She plans to take hundreds or even thousands of portraits of Swedish residents with African roots, who, like Lola, have had to fight for their place in a society that is predominantly white. Visually, she plays with the Swedish national colors blue and yellow.
5: The Afro-Swede project is one that's dear to my heart. You know, it talks about what it means to celebrate all your identities. It's a project about integration versus assimilation, because assimilation says you have to be one or the other, or you have to be more of one and less of the other. Well, integration says, no, I can be proudly both.
4: Lola isn't only a successful photographer, she's also an internationally renowned author. Her books have been translated into 18 languages. In novels such as Everything Is Not Enough, she tells stories of

0: women and their problems in Swedish society.
1: One of the things that a lot of immigrants or new citizens or new residents battle with is this feeling of having to stay grateful forever. And what that means is society sees you as not having anything of value to give. Just stay grateful to me for letting you in.
0: In one of her early books, Lagom, The Swedish Secret of Living Well, Lola is a kind of psychoanalyst of Swedish society. In Sweden, Lagom means healthy moderation.
1: One thing I realized about Lagom is that it's actually the Swedish way of handling stress, right? So things that bring unnecessary stress into your life, you try to remove it.
0: Lola has been living in Sweden since 2010, but no matter where she is, there's one thing that she's always been able to rely on.
1: My full name is Onara Lola Olua. It's a Yoruba name, and it means God's ways are wonderful. God moves in mysterious ways. And once I found out the meaning of that name, I just, you know, it guides the way I move through life, knowing that there's something bigger than me.
0: Whether with words or pictures, the stories Lola Akinmade tells offer new perspectives and new insights.
2: Some 8 million tourists flock to the Czech capital Prague each year. Aside from seeing the sights, many visitors are also interested in sampling the beer and trying some of the country's culinary specialties.
3: In Prague, Trdelník is everywhere, much to the delight of tourists. But among locals, the popular street food is one controversial pastry.
4: I want to try it.
5: I think it's all a cash grab.
3: So why the two camps? And how did Trdelník become so popular in the Czech capital? Many stalls advertise the Trdelník as traditionally Czech, a label that resonates with tourists.
4: Well, it's a traditional sweet of the city.
6: For us, it's just a Prague thing.
3: But locals are skeptical.
7: It was a surprise for me to hear it's like the old Czech tradition.
3: So is Trdelník even Czech at all? More on that in a moment. First, we visit one of the many Trdelník stores in Prague. As a tourist, they're hard to miss. The dessert is made fresh to order in storefronts using firm yeast dough coated with plenty of sugar.
4: It's finally this ready. We put something inside: strawberry, vanilla, yogurt, strudel, chocolate, and on top maybe ice cream, vanilla, or whipped cream if you want.
3: The classic unadorned Trdelník costs around 100 Czech crowns, about 4 euros. But where does the treat actually come from? The famous Prague pastry actually comes from Skalica in Slovakia. Trdelník has been baked in the small town since the early 19th century. In 2007, it was even awarded the seal of protected geographical indication by the European Commission. But strictly speaking, its true origins lie somewhere else.
4: Maybe it's from here or from Budapest, I'm not sure.
3: We're getting warmer. If we go back even further, the Trdelník Trail leads us to Hungary. It's said that Hungarian general and poet brought the pastry to Slovakia in the 18th century. Here in Budapest, the pastry is known as Kertész Kalács. Tunde Ondrás and her husband Gaspar have made it their profession. They're from Transylvania, present-day Romania. But in the 19th and early 20th centuries, the region was part of Hungary, and it's Transylvania that is said to be the true origin of Trdelník.
0: Kertész Kalács is always fresh, kneaded on the spot and baked over charcoal. The outside is crispy with caramelized sugar, the inside soft and fluffy. This is what real Kertész Kalács tastes like.
3: Typically, the dough is rolled in nuts, pistachios, cinnamon, coconut, or raspberry chips. But unlike the Trdelník from Prague, the Hungarian version isn't filled with ice cream and fruit. So it's clear then that the Trdelník sold here in Prague is not really a Czech tradition. In fact, the first of these street food stalls only appeared in the 2000s. Jan Valenta grew up here and works as a food guide, showing tourists the best places to eat in Prague. But Trdelník will not be on the menu.
5: The mind-

0: Problem with Trdelník is that there's not a single place that serves like artisanal version of it. Somebody that is a second generation artisan of Trdelník. I think it's all a cash grab. I think it's all college students on a gap year making it.
1: So if Trdelník isn't truly typical here, what is authentically Czech? Oskar Novák opened two bakeries in the old town 5 years ago, serving up real traditional koláče.
2: Well, koláče is a specific Czech thing. Koláč, it means it's round, and it's our pastry, and it's very traditional. Every family has their own recipe. The most popular or typical is poppy seed. Then we have cream cheese or quark, and then we have plum jam.
1: Koláče is a pastry for every occasion. Czechs eat it for breakfast, as a dessert, or all day at events such as weddings. But as far as Trdelník goes, Oskar knows how to choose his battles.
2: It's already part of Prague, whether we like it or not, because it became so popular that a lot of people just know that when they arrive to Prague, they should try it. And they would even know it's not originally Czech, but they want to try it anyway. So, I mean, I don't try to fight it. It's not like a thing that would disappear.
1: Whether it's traditional or not, tourists in Prague's old town don't seem to mind. How important is tradition to you when it comes to food?
3: Have you ever tried port wine? This rich, sweet wine hails from northern Portugal, grown on steep slopes along the Douro River. Join us as we explore this beautiful region, filled with tradition.
4: The Douro River flows through a deep valley in northern Portugal. Alto Douro is the world's oldest protected wine-growing region and has been a UNESCO World Heritage Site since 2001. Only grapes grown here can be made into port wine. The Quevedo family's winery is nestled in the heart of the Douro Valley. Claudia Quevedo leads the operation, and while women are still a minority in this industry, their numbers are steadily growing. Every June, Claudia personally inspects the vines.
5: I'm trimming out these bits that are growing at the bottom of the vines. These shoots are useless and rob the plant of nutrients. Because the summers here are so hot and dry, and we hardly have any water, we have to remove them. The top of the plant needs all the nutrients. This is Touriga Nacional, with the small grapes. They're very good, and they're essential to the quality of port.
4: Both red and white wine grapes grow here in the 110-hectare vineyard. The hot summers are especially suited to full-bodied port wine. Claudia has been in charge of the port for 2 decades. It is aged in large walnut barrels in the cellars, some for as long as 40 years. She inspects the color, aroma, and taste almost daily. For port wine, the fermentation is stopped by adding high-proof alcohol. Timing is crucial for the sugar content and the bouquet. Today, Claudia is expecting an apprentice. She wants to pass on her knowledge and inspire more women to take up her profession. Marie Chatignat from France recently visited the winery and decided to join the team.
6: Hi, Marie.
7: Hi.
6: Nice to see you again. Wow, Marie, a lot of bags.
5: I'm really happy that Marie is here to help. She'll be very important in the coming months.
4: First, she shows Marie around. There is plenty to do. The winery produces 750,000 bottles of port and 150,000 bottles of red and white wine annually. For the last few years, another woman has been working in the family business. Teresa Batista is in charge of the red and white wines.
6: This is Marie.
8: Hello, Maria.
6: She helps.
8: Welcome. You come to help me. Thank you.
6: Yes,
8: I can help. So,

0: Like Claudia, Teresa studied winemaking, including chemical analysis. Together, they want to break new ground at the winery and develop new varietals.
1: I think women put more of themselves into the work, just a little bit more feeling.
0: As evening approaches, another family member, Oscar Quevedo, comes to inspect the vines. He still helps out, although he has turned over management of the family business to his daughter.
1: Look, this one is already turning color. Here's another one.
0: I'm very proud that Claudia decided on her own to become a vintner. She must have sensed my deepest wish without realizing it. I would never have dared to ask her. I hope that my children will continue the tradition that my grandparents began. Of course, the children already are, but I hope my grandchildren and great-grandchildren will too.
1: This landscape is wonderful. I never stop looking at the majestic Douro. The river and the grapevines make this the most beautiful place in the world. My little piece of heaven on earth.
2: Studying abroad is an exciting prospect for most students, and Europe boasts some fantastic, affordable cities. But what should you know before choosing your destination? We're checking out various European cities for students, and this time we're heading to Milan in northern Italy.
3: Do I need to speak Italian to study in Italy? Is it easy to find a flat? How expensive is it to live here? Here's what you need to know if you want to study in this country.
4: Milan in Lombardy, the region of Italy with the most international students. And who better to tell us about studying here than an actual student?
3: You are from France. Tell me, why did you decide to study here?
5: I decided to come here for various reasons. My course specifically sort of the international reputation and the fact that it was like more technical, and especially just the culture in Italy is fascinating. I mean, you can easily do day trips to like the most beautiful cities in the world, and I just think it's just such a sort of enriching environment to study in.
4: Founded in 1863, the Politecnico di Milano is the first university in Italy to offer all Master of Science programs in English. Italy is in the top 10 most popular countries worldwide for international studies, hosting around 125,000 students from abroad. Most of them come from China, Romania, Albania, Iran, and India. Tuition fees in Italy vary. Public universities charge from 900 to 4,000 euros a year. But you also need to pay your rent and living expenses.
3: Now I'm meeting with a student who just bought groceries, so let's talk about prices.
4: This is Spencer from the USA.
6: Hi!
3: Nice to meet you.
6: Nice to meet you too.
3: Thanks for coming here.
6: Of course.
3: Look, so what do you have here?
6: I got a lot for just 15 euros.
3: What?
6: Pepperoni, penne, 4 tomatoes, arugula, milk, tomato focaccia, 10 eggs, and 3 tortillas.
3: But what about rent? Is it easy to find a place here?
6: Rent is a little bit more expensive in Milan, and I've lived in a couple of different places, but I finally found a place that I'm really happy with, so I'd be happy to show you.
3: Oh, really?
6: Let's go.
3: Yeah, let's go.
4: Spencer came to Italy on a Fulbright scholarship.
3: Ooh. Nice.
6: Welcome to my apartment.
3: Wow, nice.
4: And he shares the apartment with another student. Obviously, not everyone can afford a place like this.
6: Well, the university doesn't offer a lot of student dorms within the city of Milan, and many of their dorms are further away from the campus. I wanted an apartment that was really close to the campus. I was able to find this apartment after quite a bit of searching. Usually for an apartment in the center, the apartments can be about 1400 per month, and on the outside of the city, they're around 900 for a one bedroom.
4: Imagine visiting Milan Cathedral.
3: Or just walking around while studying here. Is it really a dolce vita?
4: I'm meeting two students from

0: Iran and Brazil to find out more about their lives here.
1: So guys, how is life here? How do you like it?
2: I really love everything about the life here, like the lifestyle, the culture that they have, the end of the day having an aperitivo, a drink. This is absolutely my favorite part about it. Like when I first came here, I was so focused only on the studies, but then with time I learned to balance that. But in the end of the day, I also enjoy everything that Milan has to offer.
1: So we've talked to international students, but what do locals say about living here?
3: I suggest to study very, very hard. Exams here are quite difficult. So don't come here thinking about this as a vacation, because it's not. Though it is quite hard, Italian people tend to be very welcoming with the foreigners.
4: If you are in big cities, a lot of people know English, so it's not a problem. But if you are studying in smaller cities, it could be a problem. The rents are quite cheap if you are not in a big city like Milan, Rome or Florence. The life in here as a student is quite nice because we have a lot of activities and we have a very nice nightlife.
0: So, off to Italy then?
1: Ciao belli!
5: And on that studious note, we come to the end of another show. Be sure to follow us on social media for more exciting stories from across Europe. Thanks for tuning in, and we'll see you again next week. Auf Wiedersehen!

0: the issues, stories, and language of a global generation. Local engagement, different perspectives, one common goal, a fairer world. Whoa! Global Us in 15 minutes.
1: Why do we love colors?
2: Color makes all the difference. We can remember blue skies very well from our childhood. We laid on our backs and looked up at the blue sky and felt wonderfully happy. It's all about color.
1: Can color be beautiful, healthy, and sustainably produced? The magic of colors.
0: In 60 minutes.

0: What happens to societies where women remain invisible? They lose ideas, power, a part of their future. We showcase the daily victories of women. Brave, honest, loud. Side by side, deserving to be heard and seen. We share their stories from the female point of view. Because perspectives matter. Together, we see. They ask questions, they challenge, they expose. But journalism is under threat from violence, censorship, financial pressure, and an aggressive surge in fake news.
1: Journalism gives us perspective. Understanding the world is something we do together. Because together, we see.
2: Think you know geopolitics? War, power, strategy, the same old voices keep telling the same old stories.
3: What if everything you thought you knew was wrong?

0: This is DW News, our top stories. Donald Trump has called talks with Iran very positive and announced that the U.S. will start escorting stranded ships through the Strait of Hormuz. Iran says it's reviewing a U.S. response to its latest offer for peace talks. Earlier, a senior Iranian official said Tehran wants to end the war and resolve the naval blockade while leaving talks on its nuclear program for later. German Chancellor Friedrich Merz has downplayed tensions with Donald Trump. In a television interview, he said he's not giving up on the transatlantic relationship. Last week, Merz said that Iran was humiliating Washington at the negotiating table. That provoked an angry response from Trump, saying Merz was doing a terrible job and the U.S. would withdraw 5,000 troops from Germany. The World Health Organization says three people have died amid a suspected outbreak of Hanta virus on a cruise ship in the Atlantic Ocean. The ship was sailing from Argentina to Cape Verde. The WHO has confirmed one case of Hanta virus, with five more potential cases under investigation. The disease is spread by contact with urine or feces of infected rodents.
1: It really couldn't be simpler. Watch the latest news while simultaneously learning German with Kurz und Leicht. Check out three current news events in subtitled videos. 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Video news for learning German, Kurz und Leicht.
2: Did you know that World Press Freedom Day is not just about journalists, it's about you? I mean it. Look, usually on the day, on May 3rd, I tell you at this point in the video about the number of journalists killed and imprisoned, and I will share that information in a few minutes. But first, let's talk about you.
3: Traditionally, World Press Freedom Day has focused on the idea that, you know, reporters are consistently under attack, and they face restrictions on their reporting, sometimes violence. And World Press Freedom Day tries to draw attention to that. But there's another way of thinking about world press freedom, or just press freedom generally, and that's about us as consumers. You know, how are we to be educated about the world around us? And, you know, a vibrant, independent press that is kind of focused on holding the powerful, whether it's political or business or cultural, accountable, that's essential to, you know, having an educated democracy.
2: That's David Kaye, a law professor at the University of California, Irvine, and also former UN Special Rapporteur on the promotion and protection of the right to freedom of opinion and expression. And yeah, he says we, that means all of us, need to reframe our thinking about press freedom because we're all news consumers. We're all active participants.
3: And that in a way flips around the discussion, because then we're not just talking about the rights of reporters to be free of all kinds of harassment, especially because we know in democratic cultures, journalists like lawyers don't always have, you know, the best reputation, you know, unfairly in many respects. But it flips it around to allow us to think about, well, what do we want the information ecosystem to look like, and what's important for us to know in order to essentially have control over our democracies.
2: David says we tend to think about press freedom from the perspective of journalists because we're often the ones directly under attack. I know this in a very personal way because back in 2012, I was based in and reporting from Beijing, and then I became the first foreign correspondent in more than a decade to be kicked out of China by the government. They didn't like my human rights reporting. So yes, we tend to ruffle the feathers of those in power.
3: I mean, one is simply

0: that if reporters are doing their jobs, if they are acting as watchdogs over government and business and so forth, they naturally create enemies. I mean, enemies is probably too harsh to put it, but those in power don't like to be exposed. You know, there's quite a bit of benefit to them to doing things without the public knowing all the details. And that creates, you know, a kind of friction, which I think is actually healthy, between the powerful or those covered and the reporter, those who are covering them. And so, you know, you get into this zone where, you know, on the one hand, you have reporters who are doing the work of uncovering uncomfortable truths. And on the other side, you have people in power pushing back against them. And that, I think, seeps into the culture. It seeps into the way we talk about press freedom. And that's, I mean, I think that's fundamentally where we get these kinds of, you know, disputes, certainly in the public and the public understanding of what press freedom is.
1: Now, press freedom is a subset of the bigger free speech framework. And again, the focus of that is usually on the person communicating and what their rights are and why their rights cannot be infringed upon. That's an assumption held by both the right and the left.
0: So the idea is that there's a kind of absolutism and the speaker reigns supreme. Everything about free speech is about the ability of the speaker to say whatever he or she wants, to say it whenever they want, and not to be restricted. And this definition by populists essentially has turned into this idea of, if we're talking about free speech and we're talking about constraints on it, anything that imposes constraints is a form of censorship. And the truth is that freedom of expression is much broader than solely the speaker. So if I could put it into this framework, right? So the human right to freedom of expression protects everyone's right to seek, receive, and impart information and ideas of all kinds. And oftentimes, this redefinition so that only the speaker matters leaves out the part of seeking and receiving information. And from a press freedom perspective, we should be focusing absolutely on the idea that free speech also means seeking and receiving information, because that allows us to think about, oh, press freedom is actually about my ability as an individual to seek information about government, about politics, about business, and so forth. It's not just about the speaker's ability to make an argument, it's about my ability to access it. And that basically applies to all sorts of policy issues, like public media, independent media, concentration of power within the media, and all of these different policy issues that are about, at the end of the day, the consumer's right to be educated, not just the speaker's right to get the information out.
1: The way many people think about free speech, by the way, also benefits big tech, because that's the argument many of these social media companies are making. I totally understand the irony of talking to you on this platform, but what big tech is essentially saying is, we are free speech, and that means no one can regulate us.
0: I think in the year and a half since the beginning of the Trump administration, I think we've seen big tech, and I would include within that the big AI companies. I think we've seen them essentially become entwined with government in a way that is, you know, dangerous for free speech, is sort of very much focused on opposing regulation of any kind and giving kind of some fuel to the idea that only speakers matter. And in this context, only the companies that are moderating speech matter. And I think that's a big problem. And it's made big tech, I mean, not all tech companies are the same, but, you know, I wouldn't put, you know, Wikipedia in the same box as Meta. But, you know, it has definitely kind of given the companies a kind of power that is not just about the platform, but is really geopolitical. And we can see it if

0: just to give you an example, you know, the companies, particularly X, but also some of the others, have been very much opposed to some of the transparency regulation that we've seen in Europe and to content moderation more generally. And because of X and other platforms' real proximity to the White House and to the State Department in Washington, they've been able to pursue this idea that any content moderation is censorship.
1: And big tech's fight over free speech not only muddies the water in terms of the meaning, but also has contributed to the public's growing negative attitude to it. If it's so toxic, why do we want it?
0: I mean, I think there is real doubt right now about kind of why do we have free speech? Why is it important to democracy? You know, and it comes from a variety of angles. I mean, I really think this is not just a right wing or a left wing issue. You know, from the right, we've seen essentially right wing government impose real restrictions on speech, and from the left, we've seen, you know, over time, I don't think it's been governmental, certainly not in the United States or Europe, but we've seen a kind of censoriousness around speech. And so, you know, I think people have been conditioned over the last several years to see, you know, free speech and a free media as somehow interfering with, you know, the ability to get good policy, to get good government. And, you know, so there's a lot of sources for that kind of doubt about free speech. But I think that if we could sort of change the conversation so that people see speech as not just the speaker, but could see speech as, you know, our own ability to access information. Maybe it's online, maybe it's in the media, maybe it's, you know, kind of giving people tools to access broader sources of information without all of the disinformation and doubt around, you know, what they're reading. You know, I think that's the beginning of the way to get people to sort of have a conversation about, like, why it is we should value free speech. We're not really having that conversation right now.
1: So that's David's hope, that we start talking about free speech and a free press from the point of view of all participants and how they benefit, and in turn, how democracies remain resilient. And on that note, I did promise to share some stats, the usual ones you see on World Press Freedom Day. They're still very important. According to the Committee to Protect Journalists, 130 journalists and media workers were killed in 2025. 334 were in prison as of December 1st of last year, and 85 reporters were missing. So, what do you think? Does reframing the conversation to focus on the consumers, readers, and viewers like you help? Let us know in the comments. That's all for now. DW News is giving you the latest and also sharing deep dives on here and across the rest of social media. I'm Melissa Chan. Until next time.
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4: What is Europe?
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4: How is Europe managing?
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9: You know what no one ever taught us how to talk about?
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12: Clear Aims, a women's soccer team in Ecuador defies stereotypes and ageism. Venomous profits. In Nigeria, a lab milks scorpions for pharmaceuticals. And plundered delicacy. The illegal trade in sea cucumbers threatens populations in the Indian Ocean.

0: Fancy some carved ivory, health-boosting pangolin scales, or a pinch of ground rhino horn for strength? Every year, millions of animals fall victim to human greed. The illegal wildlife trade is a multi-billion dollar business. China is one of the biggest markets. Behind much of the trade lies a global criminal network operating on land and at sea.
1: We're on the hunt for some foreign poachers.
2: With the police in the Andaman Sea.
3: They hide in creeks like this.
2: These stunning islands stretch between Myanmar and Indonesia and politically belong to India.
1: It's a crocodile.
2: I'm following an underreported story here, a smuggling operation worth hundreds of millions of dollars. Hundreds of people are said to be coming into these dangerous waters and their unforgiving mangroves.
4: And there's one endangered sea creature at the center of it all, the sea cucumber.
2: We're spending a few days on the islands, walking over pokey rocks and across sandy beaches at low tide. Life abounds here in rock pools, cracks and crevices that the tide exposes twice a day.
4: It's a little sea slug!
2: It's here where you begin to find our protagonists, the sea cucumbers, whose habitat extends all the way out across the coral reef to the deepest trenches of the ocean.
4: Oh, look what it is! He's blowing bubbles.
2: But that's not its mouth, that's its anus. Yeah, that's how weird sea cucumbers are. They don't have eyes nor brains, just a mouth for feeding and an anus through which they breathe, can release eggs or sperm and poop.
4: Oh, there's another one here and he looks completely different.
2: There are around 1,500 species of sea cucumbers globally. They don't look like much, but sea cucumbers are the most frequently trafficked marine species in India. And growing globally too. In Mexico, they're called oro negro, or black gold. I met marine biologist Sangamesh Uday to talk about what these weirdos do all day.
5: So it's actually like a fertilizer power plant. So every time it eats, it digests the dead material, it breaks them down, and then it poops out the sand. Without this, the whole ecosystem here would be in just broken rocks.
2: But it's a thriving reef. This persistent eating-pooping cycle of sea cucumbers, crucially, also helps increase the pH levels around them. That stops the water from becoming too acidic, which really matters for sea creatures to survive, which then impacts our food supply.
4: I'm going in for a closer look to see these guys in action.
2: To be fair to the weird cucumbers, they don't all look like floating turds. These are from around the world. Yes, that's one. That's one too. They can be out of this world. And even cute as hell. But to their detriment, they're also apparently delicious. They're a delicacy, a luxury product, especially in China and Southeast Asia, where they're used in soups, as pickled sides, and in traditional medicine. There is some scientific evidence of the omega-3 they contain as an antioxidant and against inflammation, but they mainly

0: popular because they're, well, pretty phallic and people think they're an aphrodisiac. Speaking of luxury, this sea cucumber can cost over $3,500 per kilogram.
1: This is now driving an illegal trade of over 200 species of sea cucumbers found in these waters. And that's why I'm here.
0: There is actually almost no domestic Indian demand for sea cucumbers. Their demand comes from East and Southeast Asia. As incomes there rose in the last few decades, sea cucumber populations around India started to drop. In 1982, the Indian Environment Ministry began regulating the size of cucumber that could be exported. But dried or crushed down, it was hard to monitor. And it was extremely hard to regulate a massive and fragmented fishing industry that includes big companies as well as artisanal fisher folk. So the government brought in a blanket ban in 2001 that completely forbids fishing them.
1: This creature has the highest level of protection in India, which means that killing a sea cucumber gets you the same punishment as killing a tiger or an elephant.
0: And there are indications that the ban has been effective and sea cucumbers are doing well around India, even though globally 70% of their fisheries are overexploited or depleted. This is tempting cucumber poachers in, especially from neighboring Myanmar, a country in a state of civil war, whose economy is in a deep recession. I went out with officers of the Andaman and Nicobar police. Catching poachers is something the wildlife department handles in India, not the police. But this division is trained and tasked with the responsibility. This is Assistant Sub-Inspector Dhanabalan.
2: These are photos of poachers we caught around 15 days ago.
3: Oh, he's so small.
2: Yes, there was a 17-year-old boy.
0: This season, they have made around 50 arrests, mainly in the mangroves and creeks of the northern part of the island.
4: It's a crocodile.
0: It's a tough job. Croc sightings are on the rise. But equally dangerous is the island's terrain. That's the canopy under which poachers hide.
2: There is no land there, just mangroves.
3: Can we actually walk here? Isn't it really thick?
2: Yes, this is how we go, climbing over this and crossing over.
0: We're here following intelligence that there might be poacher movement. Excuse my lack of elegance as I navigate one of these islands.
2: When we catch the dinghies of the poachers that come in, they build pits like this to survive in the jungle. You can find fresh water to drink 2 or 3 feet under the ground.
3: Do you think this is fresh?
2: It looks older.
0: Other evidence from cut branches and hideouts look old too. It's a rustic Sherlock Holmes-style investigation where many officers spend 20 or even 30 days a month combing these islands. When we found no fresh trace of poachers, I headed to meet the woman in charge of this district. Superintendent of Police, Shweta Sugathan.
5: Poaching, as far as Andaman and Nicobar Police is concerned, it is one among the main areas where the focus is lying. Because one thing, Andaman Nicobar Islands is very close to many neighboring countries, especially in the maritime domain. Second, it is very vulnerable in terms of the wildlife, the marine ecosystem that is involved.
0: The area we're in is contentious. This is the easternmost part of the Indian Territory, which shares a water border with Myanmar, Thailand, and Indonesia to the west. Arguably, the biggest threat is Myanmar's Koko Islands, just 55 kilometers to the north, where China has been funding military infrastructure. This tension might be another reason the Indian government is so keen on shutting down the illegal trade in sea cucumbers. The Indian Home Ministry, watching closely, has ordered some poachers to be interrogated for their links to bigger criminal networks, calling this a convergence among wildlife crime, cross-border smuggling, and potential terror activities, a hybrid threat to national security. The dangers of smuggling are very real too. The Andaman Sea is a key maritime route for transporting meth and heroin produced in Myanmar to Southeast Asia, Australia, and the Pacific. And drugs are washing up here.

0: This isn't the first region where sea cucumber crime has been linked to drugs and even cartels. There is credible evidence showing organized crime syndicates like the Yakuza in Japan or the Sinaloa cartel in Mexico are diversifying their criminal portfolios to include these little creatures. Cartels enter every aspect of the supply chain, from extorting fishermen to the final trade. They can misreport the kind of fish or where it comes from, and they smuggle illegally caught fish across borders as payments or barter with Chinese gangs. Back on the ground, I want to speak to one of these Myanmarese fishermen who have been caught and imprisoned for up to 7 years to understand their side of the story. I'm at the open distress camp where there are hundreds of poachers behind this wall waiting for their release to go home. I tried for months to get an interview to meet one of them in person, which I didn't get, but I have been allowed to send one of them a questionnaire with questions that I really would like answers to. What I've found in the meantime is that buyers from China or elsewhere approach fishing communities in Myanmar. They offer huge sums of money for sea cucumbers from across the southern border. It's no small task. The obstacles against these poachers are incredibly large. They need to pass the Indian Coast Guard, Navy, police, dodge local fishermen and crocodiles. They survive here on fish, free diving with hookah pipes for months. They must have enough ration and diesel to make it back, navigating the Myanmarese administration as well as Myanmarese pirates waiting for their return and the opportunity to steal their catch. Once they finish their assignments, the sea cucumbers change hands between middlemen on the Indian or Myanmarese mainland and mostly go to Sri Lanka. Sea cucumber fishing is legal in Sri Lanka, so these illegally caught cucumbers can get fish laundered. They are exported as legally caught fish. Here's a crazy fact. Hong Kong imports 1.3 times the number of sea cucumbers that can be legally harvested globally. So the rest must be coming in black. And it's the agents, middlemen, and high-ups in the organized syndicates that are making the money off this. So I've heard back from a poacher who's currently housed in the detention center, who's waiting for his release. His name is Paing So. I asked him, can you tell me a bit about yourself and your childhood? And he said, I studied up to the 8th standard. Due to financial difficulties, I was compelled to discontinue my studies and began assisting my father in his carpentry work. In addition to this, I also engaged in fishing activities along with others to earn livelihood and support my family. Why did you come to the Andaman Islands? I asked him. He says, I was earning a very low income in Myanmar. Consequently, I opted to engage in sea cucumber catching in the Andaman Sea. And it is approximately 10 times more profitable than fishing activities in Myanmar. I asked him what needs to be done so more people don't follow into this situation. He said, I hope young people have access to good jobs and support so they can earn a living. I asked him, what are you looking forward to? And he said, I wish to return to my home country.
1: But even while these Myanmarese fishers are just the foot soldiers in a much more complicated and dark system, the Andaman Islands administration cannot take it lying down. The police here is working with local fisherfolk to be their eyes and ears on the ground. They hold meetings to build relationships, train them on safety, and talk about identifying foreign dinghies. They need to alert the police when they see this. They are also integrating young islanders from the fishing communities into the police, some of whom have their ethnic origins in Myanmar.
0: The administration here is doing what it can to man the border, but the number of poachers coming in and getting caught has been stable over the last few years. So this does feel like a bit of a band-aid, and to find a solution to this problem, we need to look at the larger picture.
1: And that's complicated. Because credible information is hard to come by and the fight against sea cucumber smuggling is in its infancy. But other similar trades, like that of shark fins, have been slowed down, with more awareness about its cruelty and impact on the ecosystem, making it less socially acceptable. While policing and protecting wild sea cucumbers needs to continue, perhaps like in Madagascar and Sri Lanka, India could invest in opening up small areas where sea cucumber fishing is allowed. This could include community-based aquaculture that is easier to regulate and would also help local fishers benefit from the abundant resource. Legally, cucumbers could be labeled like sustainably caught tuna and other fish are, so consumers can decide what they eat. And finally, countries need to cooperate on shutting down this ecologically destructive practice through coordinated legal frameworks and training on how to identify and monitor the fish through the supply chain.
0: Being here has felt like witnessing the classic story of resource extraction and exploitation, where the resource itself is exploited and the people that live around it don't actually benefit from that extraction. But who does benefit are people living in faraway cities and faraway countries that may not or don't know of where that resource comes from and what's actually happening on the ground.

0: Some species are dangerous, even deadly, and yet they could save lives. Scorpions. Prince Monsuru Adekunle Agbabiaka runs a laboratory in Lagos, Nigeria. In it are around 4,500 scorpions. He sees them as livestock, a source of income.
1: It's a very good business, it's a lucrative one, in which I can invest and make profit. That is why I invest in it. Not like other animals that we just invest in it and you not get a good return on it.
0: Prince Agbabiaka set up the Scorpion Lab 3 years ago and now has several employees. One is Farid Oluwadimilare. He's in his mid-20s and has a rather unusual job. He milks the scorpions.
2: Whenever we want to extract, we have to use the picker to place them on the glove here. Then they do not usually bring much venom. They are just bringing just a pinch.
0: The forceps in his hand are fitted with a low-voltage electrical current. This stimulates the scorpion's stinger, releasing venom. It looks precarious, but so far, says Farid, he's not been stung.
2: I'm not afraid the first time, because no man is an island. The person that introduced a scorpion to our boss is the one that trained us.
0: Prince Agbabiaka is ready and waiting for the go-ahead. Once he receives approval from the Nigerian government, he'll start selling his scorpion venom for use in biopharmaceutical medication.
1: There are so many that have approached us, so many pharmaceutical companies, both in Nigeria and other countries. We have some in America, we have some in the UK, some in the Asia countries.
0: Prince Agbabiaka is a respected entrepreneur in Nigeria, with friends in high places, including traditional rulers. Such connections are important in a country that's seeing strong economic growth, a good 4% this year. Lagos is West Africa's economic centre. Home to over 16 million people, it's loud and bustling. At once a lagoon city, a coastal metropolis, and a hub for business people. Back in Prince Agbabiaka's lab, the precious scorpion venom is stored in the freezer. It's one of the most expensive liquids in the world, worth more than 4 million euros per litre. But this is not just about money, says the entrepreneur, who sees himself as a pioneer.
1: Venom extraction is not much common in the country. It's not much common, it's not a common business. So I have interest in doing it so that the pharmaceutical company will be able to go to the next level to heal people.
0: The hope is that the venom could one day eliminate multi-drug resistant bacteria, function as an antibiotic, and be used to treat cancers like brain tumours. This is because the venom contains proteins that can bind to tumour cells. Scorpion venom could be a major opportunity for Nigeria if domestic pharmaceutical firms were to incorporate it in medication, says pharmacist Temilolula Akintola Aremu. Currently, the country relies heavily on expensive imported drugs.
3: The species of scorpions that are studied right now, at least 4 or 5 of them are native to Northern and Western Africa. So it's a readily available resource. Actually, for Nigeria that's heavily dependent on imported drugs, having this in our backyard can reduce the burden of the financial burden of imports.
0: Scorpion venom has not yet been approved as a cancer drug in Germany. Research is still in the early stages. But Prince Agbabiaka is optimistic about the potential for Nigeria. He plans to invest in more scorpions, whose venom could one day prove to be a lifesaver.

0: Every Tuesday and Thursday afternoon, Angie Aguirre follows the same routine. First, she puts on her jersey, then she packs her boots, and then it's time for some hair wax. Angie is 73, and she's off to play soccer. I'm especially excited today. We're playing in a tournament. I hope my strained right calf has recovered enough. I'm going to give it my all. This is the newcomer's first ever soccer tournament, and she doesn't want to embarrass herself. For years, Angie Aguirre taught English here in the Andean city of Quito. After retiring, she decided she needed a hobby, and unlike most of her peers, opted for soccer.
1: No.
0: My friends thought I was crazy. But when I set my mind to something, I see it through. I wanted to make a change, do something for my health, and slow down the aging process. Angie and her teammates train together twice a week under the guidance of Coach Mercedes, known as Profe Meche. Girls, you're the pros. You've been playing for several years now, while I've only been at it for a few months. Angie's team is all women, and most are over 40. No one here gets looked down on because of their age. We all play together, housewives and businesswomen. Here we have time for ourselves and for our shared passion, soccer. Time to warm up before the big game. Profe Meche founded this special group in which older women play alongside younger ones. There wasn't a group for moms over 40 like me, so I put out a call and more than 90 women showed up. You want to play soccer, but you don't know where? Angie saw this shout-out on TikTok and was determined to get involved. Suddenly, while warming up, she starts limping. This time, it's her left calf that's hurting. I kicked the ball pretty hard. I knew right away that something was wrong. Kickoff. And Angie has to watch from the sidelines. Profe Meche is driving change in women's soccer in Ecuador. When she started playing as a child, her father was not impressed. He thought female soccer players automatically became lesbians and was afraid I'd end up marrying a woman. I told him, I'm not into women, I'm into soccer. She stood her ground and has been on the field pretty much every weekend since. She also founded this team, made up of mothers from her daughter's school class. On the field, she's anything but delicate and incredibly ambitious. Her daughter, Mili, shouts support. You can do it! But in the penalty shootout, nerves get the better of Mecha's team. It's a bitter defeat. Profe Meche has to head straight off to another game. A suburban soccer field where female players were once far from welcome. They were even insulted. I was called a tomboy, meaning I was too masculine. Those insults made me angry. But my father told me to just ignore them. And here I am now. Things have changed over time. Now, female players and families on the sidelines are no longer a rarity in Ecuador. But Profe Meche's big passion is the team that Angie can only watch today. According to the rules, there must be four older women on the field at all times. The play is tough, but friendly. Here, it doesn't matter if you're tall, short, fat, or thin. We want everyone to feel welcome. Things aren't going well for Angie Aguirre's team. They're behind, and they lose. But that doesn't stop them celebrating. The joy of their coach's project, their project.

0: Why do we love colors?
1: Color makes all the difference. We can remember blue skies very well from our childhood. We laid on our backs and looked up at the blue sky and felt wonderfully happy. It's all about color.
0: Can color be beautiful, healthy, and sustainably produced? The magic of colors. In 15 minutes. Fake worlds. Technology that can see through walls. Chatbots that have no scruples about lying. Is our control waning while machines gain the upper hand? We navigate this brave new world. Tomorrow, today. In 45 minutes. Maps help us understand the world. We just need to know how to read them. Crises, conflicts, and their histories. Mapped Out brings maps to life and helps you make sense of our world. Mapped Out.
2: We are at war. It's a political war.
0: The nation once called a shining beacon of democracy is in turmoil.
3: These are bad people. These are people that want to destroy our country. We're not going to let it happen.
0: Professors are receiving death threats and leaving the US.
4: This was my turning point.
0: Journalist Jan Dundar meets the intellectuals in exile.
5: It really is an authoritarian takeover.
0: What fuels the fervor of the MAGA enthusiasts?
6: Or you can keep calling us fascist, Nazi, I could care less.
0: Jan Dundar and Trump's America. Democracy Under Attack starts May 23rd on DW.

0: They say you can feel when a wolf is watching you.
1: Do you think it's around us somewhere now?
2: Maybe.
1: It is spooky.
0: This state in northern Germany is actually packed with wolves. There's even one wolf around here that's particularly infamous. Serial number GW950M. He's killed more than 70 livestock. But he really got in trouble when he killed a pony of equine lover Ursula von der Leyen, the president of the European Commission. So he got a kill order. Shots were fired, killing other wolves, none of them GW950M. After 3 years, he still lives somewhere in these forests, reportedly with his new partner and their two pups. A lot of people, though, want him and other wolves gone from Germany.
1: Is it possible to keep the wolves out? I mean, it's also a little
3: By killing them, yes.
1: I'll admit it, I love animals, and I came out here just to see a wolf. But as I looked more into it, I got deeper into a story about people and politics.
0: And learned about the fascinating lives of wolves.
1: So, here are two things I learned, and I'll show you how I got here. Hunting wolves is possibly the worst way to deal with the problem. And it is possible to live with these predators in Europe, even as kind of housemates.
0: That's what secret Kenny Kenner does in the German state of Lower Saxony. I paid him a visit at a hotel he runs, whose property overlaps with the territory of a wolf pack of 7.
1: What is your life like, living so close to a wolf?
4: I find it very exciting and very beautiful. I could never have imagined that there would be wolves again in Germany. I was totally surprised when that happened.
0: Currently, there are around 1,600 grey wolves in Germany, mostly in the north, slowly migrating downwards. They're smart animals, almost always avoiding humans, even though they live in landscapes dominated by humans.
2: Oh, there are some scat.
1: It's wolf scat.
2: And you can see a lot of hair.
5: Oh, yes.
2: And bones. Oh. Hair and bones are in there. And it smells like wolf scat.
0: Kenny is part of a group of volunteers that monitors wolf movement for the government. Apart from sniffing around for their excrement, he also has 35 camera traps set up in the forest. One of them caught some very dangerous wildlife approaching. This, he says, is part of keeping track of all the action in the forest and how it is changing as the presence of the wolf affects and benefits the ecosystem.
2: White boar. Wow. A big group.
1: So many.
2: Yeah. It's a young one.
1: Oh.
2: Young red deer.
1: Red deer?
2: Yeah.
1: Lovely.
4: When wolves kill other animals, many other animals feed on them. And I know from photo traps that at least 40 species feed on the wolf's kill. So it's a cycle. And wolves are simply a part of it. That was missing before. Now the wolves are coming back. They're taking their place again and serving the ecosystem.
0: Oh. A healthy ecosystem is essential for our survival too, from clean air and to support pollinators that help grow food. The return of the grey wolf in such huge numbers around Western Europe is seen as a great environmental success. But now things have changed.
6: These are the areas where the wolf bit him, right on the neck.
1: Mm-hmm. And the wolf did that?
7: Yeah.
6: Yes, the wolf's teeth left a hole here. It caused an infection.
0: 2 months ago, one sheep died and 16 were injured in an attack on this farm. And this is happening more and more.
5: How do you feel about this?
7: Schlecht.
6: Bad, very bad at the moment, because you can't make the animals safe anymore. I say that the animals are actually my animals, they trust me. But they can't do that anymore. That's because the more wolves, the less security for the future. Since we've already had attacks twice this year, I feel like they're increasing rapidly.
0: We were also joined by the vice president of the state's farmers union.
3: it's not just the money, it's the work, it's what you see, mm-hmm. and what you think about if you see your dead animals, you let them grow up, you see how they were born, and then you see how they were killed.
0: Germany's and Europe's farmers' unions were successful in making their displeasure known. The EU law changed this year to downgrade the wolf's protection status. It is still protected, but member states can manage their wolves with more flexibility, including the use of hunting via licenses.
1: Would you personally shoot a wolf?
3: I'm not a hunter. I'm not allowed to do this. But if you don't tell, I will do.
1: And if all the wolves were to be killed, like it happened in Germany 100 years ago, that would make you happy?
3: No. I don't think it's necessary. I think he is also part of the nature, and it could be, it should be manageable to let him living here, but I think it has to be on a scale which is acceptable also for us.
0: A few days earlier, before my trip into wolf country, while researching the story in Berlin, I met Dr. Sibylla Klenzendorf, a scientist and conservation expert now with the WWF, who is totally against the new law.
7: It was a political decision now, based not on the science. Population numbers were calculated by the Ministry of Environment that we should have a minimum of 279 packs in Germany for long-term survival of the population. We're at 209 right now, so we're actually away from that minimum threshold that they themselves calculated as a minimum.
1: So how did that happen?
7: Politics. You know, it's politicians deciding one thing over their own scientists in the government.
0: After many research meetings, it felt like this is a very emotional story where everybody holds a very strong opinion.
1: So I dug deep into the science, and while population numbers are still somewhat debated, wolf behavior is where it gets really interesting. So here's a case that science makes for why hunting doesn't work. Wolves live in packs of 2 to sometimes over 10, and there are 2 main wolves. They're not called alpha anymore. The scientific term now is mom and dad. Mom and dad are the only wolves that breed, and the other adults are just kind of aunts and uncles that help out. If you shoot either mom or dad, then that changes the rules of the wolf pack. All the other adults can now start breeding, and they do. So for one, you might end up with more wolves in the area where you wanted them gone. The other thing is, look at this map that shows the movement of GPS-tagged wolves in North America. That's how much they each stay in their own territories. So if you kill one wolf, a new stranger wolf might enter a territory with completely new behaviors, which could be a threat to livestock there. And nobody knows exactly why, but some wolves prefer easy, chubby sheep to wild prey. So you might invite a new wolf in with a more dangerous taste than the original wolf.
0: Slovakia actually tried to hunt wolves to manage them and introduced hunting with quotas from 2014. For the next 5 years, up to 56 wolves were killed annually. But studies found this made no significant difference to livestock losses. But Germany and others did say yes to hunting anyway in the EU vote. The wolf has become a larger and larger talking point, with some parties in Germany running ads like this. With tensions and livestock attacks rising, the European Parliament pushed the vote through as an urgent procedure, usually reserved for emergencies. The reduction in protections was fast-tracked.
7: For me, this whole wolf debate is really an indicator of the larger agricultural subsidy debate that's happening and has to be restructured mm-hmm. to really support rural areas and small farmers. Yeah. And the wolf is an easy target to say we're doing something. Mm-hmm. I would hope that the rules and regulations and science has still a place, that it's evaluated fairly what the status of an endangered species or a protected species is, mm-hmm. and then that we together find solutions of how to coexist.
1: I'm going to meet a shepherd who believes that coexistence is possible.
8: They're all staring at me.
1: Hello.
0: This is Stefan L.

0: who has learned to live with wolves.
1: Hallo. Ah, okay. Aditi.
2: Vor 7 Jahren ging es bei
3: 7 years ago, we started having attacks on the sheep. The wolf was in the herd at night, and it happened repeatedly over a period of 2 years. And finally, there were so many attacks with so many dead sheep that I really didn't want to keep going.
2: Ja, dass es wirklich keinen Spaß mehr gemacht hat.
0: He has since adopted shepherd dogs, taking the government up on subsidies and shepherd support schemes that exist in Germany and other EU countries. He says it takes more work than before though, including training potentially aggressive dogs and staying on top of sheep protection 24/7.
2: Kein Problem, man setzt einfach Hunde.
3: They say if there's a problem, you can just use dogs and everything will be fine. Well, it's not that easy, but it is possible. With us, since we've been using dogs, we don't have any dead sheep anymore, even though the wolves are constantly around here.
0: Erb also has electric fences that he puts up every night, which are also paid for by the government. They go a long way, he says, but all these measures are still not completely wolf-proof.
3: We've been fighting for a long time for the funding we need, and it's supposed to come now. We're very happy about that. You won't be able to avoid killing some wolves, because some will learn, for example, to jump over these fences. But a lot of wolves, maybe even most, are likely to accept a well-built electric fence.
1: Echt?
2: Ja.
0: Back at the Kennels Hotel, guests are gathering to watch the footage of the forest captured over the day. While it's charming to see that a wolf walked the same path you did just a few hours before, I'm also thinking of the fate of the sheep still out there tonight and how they can be protected.
1: It's not just a question of us liking wildlife. It's a question of us needing wildlife for the survival of these forests and our survival that depends on these forests. And to do this, what we really need is to involve the people whose lives are at stake to be a part of the conversation.

0: Why do we love colors?
1: Color makes all the difference. We can remember blue skies very well from our childhood. We laid on our backs and looked up at the blue sky and felt wonderfully happy. It's all about color.
0: Can color be beautiful, healthy, and sustainably produced? The magic of colors. Next. Fake worlds. Technology that can see through walls. Chatbots that have no scruples about lying. Is our control waning while machines gain the upper hand? We navigate this brave new world. Tomorrow, today.

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1: What is the legacy of this widespread racist oppression today?
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1: Hear the stories, Shadows of German Colonialism.
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0: table. That provoked an angry response from Trump, saying Merz was doing a terrible job and the U.S. would withdraw 5,000 troops from Germany. The World Health Organization says three people have died amid a suspected outbreak of Hanta virus on a cruise ship in the Atlantic Ocean. The ship was sailing from Argentina to Cape Verde. The WHO has confirmed one case of Hanta virus, with five more potential cases under investigation. The disease is spread by contact with urine or feces of infected rodents.
1: Drifting is something that fills me with passion. It's the sound that stirs my soul, the screeching tires, the spinning. All of it brings me immense joy. Being a mother of two, when I participate in drifting competitions, I enter a completely different world, a world of passion. Men in general are intimidated by women's freedom here in North Macedonia because they believe that the women will dominate them and they will lose their masculinity. That's why they are afraid of women participating in male-dominated sports.
2: Aisha Avdi isn't afraid of shaking things up. She's one of the top women in the country's drifting scene. Excelling in motorsports is especially rare for members of the country's Albanian minority, which has particularly strict gender roles. But she feels best behind the wheel.
1: On the drifting track, I push myself to do my best and challenge the boys at the same time.
2: Skopje, North Macedonia. It's just a day before Aisha's first official race, and she's getting ready to pick up her newly modified car. Her husband and two sons have surprised her by giving her trusty drifting car a tune-up and new design. It's just returned from mechanics in Albania. Aisha's been drifting for 3 years and has been slowly improving her car all along. It now boasts an Albanian motif on the roof and upgrades under the hood. The car might be 20 years old, but the BMW 3 Series, popular amongst drifters due to its rear-wheel drive and tight cornering, serves her perfectly. Drifting, which originated from racing to become its own motorsport discipline with a variety of techniques, all focused on spectacular cornering and maneuvers, is growing in popularity in the Balkans. But like car culture at large here, it's dominated by men. Aisha and her newly improved car stand out.
1: The surprise was very exciting for me. The changes amazed me. For example, the color is different, and now there's an eagle on top, which fills me with pride. The handbrake has been upgraded to a hydraulic one, and the tires have been changed for sharper cornering.
2: 34-year-old Aisha grew up as the oldest child of four children in Qajre, a district of Skopje where most of the city's Albanians live. Like many other Albanian girls, Aisha was forbidden from attending school when she reached the age of 14 by her family. Her grandparents in particular were worried boys would be interested in her, a practice that remains fairly common today. After intervention from other family members, she returned to school against her grandparents' wishes. Tensions with ethnic Macedonian students were another challenge. Aisha and other Albanian students were often bullied and even physically attacked. She carries these experiences with her into her drifting.
1: When I was banned from continuing my education, I had to fight as an Albanian student, taking a risk to attend school. That made me stronger, proving we can succeed if we have willpower and determination. I think collaboration and my husband's support are significant, allowing me now to succeed in the male-dominated sport of drifting.
2: Aisha is tasked with running the household and taking care of her children.

0: even supporting them with their homework. While still taking on traditional roles of woman and motherhood at home, she finds release in drifting. Though balancing the two isn't always easy.
1: I wake up in the morning, have coffee with my husband, then we prepare the children for school. One goes in the morning, the other in the afternoon. We work together importing cars from Switzerland to Macedonia. Being a mother of two children and continuing in this type of sport is a bit difficult. I thought it would be easy, but it really requires care for the children. So my mother-in-law and mother usually take care of them when I have appearances at meetings and drifting events. The family gets involved whenever I need to participate in these kinds of races.
0: Traditionally, it was rare for Albanian women in North Macedonia to drive cars, which was considered a privilege reserved for men. This tradition still influences perceptions today, and Aisha sometimes hears disparaging remarks. She also initially faced some ridicule when she joined the drifting club. But her mother thinks differently and admires her courage.
1: I'm very surprised. She has always loved cars. As a child, Aisha played with cars, not dolls. I'm very proud of her for achieving this. In my time, these things didn't exist. It wasn't even considered that a woman should have a driver's license. We didn't dare mention it. We just baked bread, entertained guests, raised children, no school, nothing. We only knew those things. Driver's licenses, cars, we didn't know about any of that. I'm very happy that young people today are achieving so much, working for themselves and becoming independent.
0: Now it's time for Aisha to give the new clutch and wheels a test run. She's been training a year for her first official competition, covering all the expenses herself. She'll be judged on how accurately and stylishly she can pull off her drifting maneuvers while keeping her wheels spinning at all times. Her family are nearly as excited for her debut as she is.
2: I'm proud that my mom drifts, and when I grow up, I want to be like her. People say women shouldn't drive, but I told them women have the right to drive and do everything. I've always been interested in cars. When Aisha told me she loves cars too, she said we need to do something special, something unique. I'll always be by her side. I'll support her to the end. We even have plans for international competitions. This is one of our main goals.
0: After the dissolution of Yugoslavia, North Macedonia declared independence in 1991. It's a multi-ethnic state, with ethnic Macedonians making up over half of the population and Albanians constituting about 24%. It's been a NATO member since 2005 and a candidate for EU membership since the same year. Full membership seems distant due to EU critiques of political, judicial, and legal rights. Albanians are the country's largest ethnic minority. The capital, Skopje, is divided by the Vardar River, which serves as an invisible border with Albanians in the south and Macedonians in the north. Relations between the two have been tense, and the last major conflicts, including violence, occurred in 2001 in the wake of the Kosovo War. These tensions can even make the path for Albanian-Macedonian athletes difficult. More widely, Albanians face economic disadvantages and are overrepresented among the unemployed and underrepresented in state employment.
1: There was a division of language, religion, and nationality in 2001. Since then, I believe, the ethnic tensions between Macedonians and Albanians began. In North Macedonia, we have many talented Albanian athletes who have no opportunities to showcase their talent due to lack of resources, financial issues, and the overall lack of state support. I believe we are discriminated against in this regard because, as Albanians, we are treated as second-class citizens compared to the Macedonian nationality.
0: Krasim nacionalitetin Macedonas. While the 2001 Ohrid Agreement officially granted Albanians many rights, long-standing tensions didn't dissipate overnight. Aisha finds herself confronted with the traditional gender values within her Albanian community and a fight for acceptance in broader North Macedonian society. Historian Bujace Atansovski argues that the country's divisions are deep-rooted.
2: The reasons are numerous. Firstly, we live in a society that carries the legacy of the former shared state, Yugoslavia, where I believe Albanians were portrayed negatively in social tendencies and lifestyles. This, above all, is a legacy of past generations. On the other hand, we have different cultural and linguistic values and diverse identities that do not have similarities, unlike the similarities shared by Slovenian or Yugoslav peoples, where mutual understanding exists. Thirdly, a significant issue is nationalism, which is reinforced by political elites. Here, I mean the political elites of Albanian political parties, as well as the elites of Macedonian political parties.
0: Aisha excels despite the tensions. Drifting is an escape from it all. And today is finally the big day. Flashy cars, tons of spectators and car lovers flood to Skopje to take in the atmosphere and hope to catch glimpses of burning rubber. Burhan Ali is the head of the drifting club. Aisha's the only woman among 20 men practicing drifting as a sport.
2: Drifting is currently very small. There's no support for us as a club organizing such sporting events. But interest is growing. The role of women is minimal, with very few female competitors.
0: The show begins. Today, competitors are performing the power slide, ripping in tight circles with their rear wheels spinning like mad. There were lots of flashy displays and even some accidental trunk pops. Aisha's now in her element. It's her turn to show her skills with the improved car. Her complete focus is on how much throttle to give, how much counter-steering.
1: It was a pleasure, though the space was tight. I was a bit nervous because of the audience, but I felt confident while drifting.
0: Aisha finally has her first official competition behind her. Now she wants to push on to even bigger drifting events. She's proven that women do have a place in motorsports and can even reach the top.
3: Aisha Avdiu!
0: Along with the lasting memories, she'll be taking home the trophy for best drifting category.
4: We are at war. It's a political war.
5: The nation once called a shining beacon of democracy is in turmoil.
6: These are bad people. These are people that want to destroy our country. We're not going to let it happen.
5: Professors are receiving death threats and leaving the U.S.
7: This was my turning point.
5: Journalist Jan Dundar meets the intellectuals in exile.
8: It really is an authoritarian takeover.
5: What fuels the fervor of the MAGA enthusiasts?
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5: 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Democracy Under Attack starts May 23rd on DW.
10: This is not a historical photo from a Nazi concentration and extermination camp. It's AI generated. These kinds of fakes are a huge problem. Today we'll explain why and point you to other better digital ways to understand history. For example, interacting with the Holocaust survivor's hologram. These types of AI-generated images are a worrying social media trend. They claim to show camps used by the Nazis to imprison and murder millions of people, mostly Jews. Many posting these images seek attention and clicks, but they distort historical facts and trivialize victim suffering. Sharing them contributes to the problem. But what are the consequences of AI being used to fake history?
11: This AI-generated photo allegedly shows a prisoner in the Auschwitz extermination camp. And these AI videos are supposed to show the liberation of prisoners from concentration camps by the Allied forces. While this AI content is circulating on social media, it's not actually original footage. Take a closer look. The violin only has three strings. The prisoner uniform does not resemble the striped original. And some of the men are wearing belts, which were not part of the prison uniform. Spotting these details requires time and background knowledge. As AI-generated images and videos are improving, it's becoming a lot harder to tell fakes apart from historical footage. AI fakes are creating a misleading picture of the Holocaust.
12: I suspect that these images change what we're used to seeing. The images seem polished. What they depict is not realistic at all. Fragments of the camps, such as fences or watchtowers, are used, but they don't correspond to historical reality.
11: But not only the images are changing. AI fakes also overwrite and devalue the stories of the victims.
13: The images of the real people who were murdered in Auschwitz is part of the story. And here is something that is distorting the historical authenticity. But then on another level, you can find posts that not only generate an image, but the image isn't based on any real person. The whole story is AI generated. The name, the biography, very personal details that these posts write, and everything is fake.
11: AI-generated content presents fictional stories as seemingly authentic. This makes it more difficult for users to distinguish historical facts from fakes. Some people try to exploit this politically.
12: In the wake of these AI fakes, we have also found that revisionist far-right actors are using this content to try to tell a denialist version of the history of the camps. This is a dilution of actual historical facts.
11: Holocaust survivor Tova Friedman has a clear opinion on people who generate these fakes.
14: They're doing Hitler's work, because Hitler had a whole propaganda system. By making up these fake videos, they are continuing the job of the Nazi.
11: Tova Friedman fights anti-Semitism and misinformation, where it's often hardest and matters most.
14: I had no name. My name was 27,633.
11: This video of Tova Friedman has more than 8 million views on TikTok. As a toddler, she survived the Auschwitz extermination camp, the place where the Nazis murdered around 1 million people, mostly Jews, in the 1940s.
14: We stood there naked for a number of hours, freezing, absolutely freezing.
11: Tova's nephew Aaron came up with the idea of telling his grandmother's story on TikTok.
15: I saw so much anti-Semitism and Holocaust denial and misinformation about the Holocaust on TikTok specifically. And because I was familiar with the algorithm, I thought it'd be the best place to start talking about the Holocaust and sharing the truth, the reality of what the Holocaust was.
13: Here on the left.
11: Everything started with an open call for TikTok users to ask Tova Friedman questions in 2021.
16: Comment any questions you would like her to answer.
15: Over the next couple days, we started getting thousands and thousands of questions. So from then on, we just started trying to answer as many as possible.
11: Today, the account has more than 500,000 followers. The videos have received over 10 million likes from all over the world.
14: Well, for me, it was the reaching of teenagers that I couldn't reach any other way. TikTok is like, oh, those kids are out there somewhere. Most of them not Jewish, and they just scroll. And when they stop and they listen, and not only do they listen, but they ask questions. To me, it was a very gratifying way.
11: In addition to likes, however, the TikTok account is also targeted with hate speech. Aaron Goodman will not accept that open anti-Semitism is becoming normalized.
15: It's the hatred and the misinformation that motivates me to keep doing this work, because it's proof that what we are doing is important and needs to be done.
11: Tova Friedman not only uses TikTok to raise awareness, she also gives talks, like here in Berlin. But what happens when there are no survivors left? Technology helps preserve memories and make their stories more tangible.
17: This school class is about to meet a digital representation of a Holocaust survivor in their VR headsets. They can ask the hologram of Manfred Goldberg questions.
18: Exaggerating. One in a million survivors who had both parents alive.
17: As a child, Manfred Goldberg was imprisoned in a Nazi concentration camp. In virtual reality, the students can visit the Stutthof concentration camp that Manfred Goldberg speaks about and explore Kassel, where he lived.
19: My favorite part was using the VR headsets and like how we got to see the spaces, because it was really cool.
20: And a real victim that has gone through the events, obviously, that occurred, telling you his real experiences, it's amazing.
17: Holograms offer a different access to history than films.
21: What the holograms do is that they enable audiences to be very active in the interaction. And so they have to really delve into themselves to make sense of this encounter. They have to formulate questions about the Holocaust that would make sense. They have to show an interest in another person's life.
17: Years ago, Manfred Goldberg answered 1,000 questions about his life for the Testimony 360 project. When students ask the hologram a question, the AI selects the most appropriate answer from his interview. Manfred Goldberg has since passed away, but his story lives on through his hologram, accessible, but never a substitute for him. Speaking with holograms of survivors can even be done from home. On the Illinois Holocaust Museum website, you can either use a chat or voice messages.
22: Obviously, they knew who we were. It was the death march. They saw the rest go by, probably.
17: In Germany, the equivalent is the Holo Voices project. Here you are seated in a room with others and can jointly ask questions to holograms of Holocaust survivors like Eva Weil and Inge Auerbacher.
23: It was really impressive. For a moment, you really felt as if the person was actually sitting there.
17: If the dialogue with the hologram works well, participants can even develop a sense of closeness.
24: What's really promising about the recordings is you can ask questions you really want answered. For example, I've seen people ask questions like, how much did you weigh on liberation? And they probably wouldn't have asked that of a survivor in person. However, if you don't have enough knowledge about the Holocaust, you might not be able to frame questions in such a way that you get meaningful responses, and that can become really frustrating.
17: An AI selecting the answers does not mean that it is inventing anything new.
23: All answers are original. There's no generative AI behind it that would invent an answer and potentially risk reproducing something that isn't actually true. Rather, this AI searches for the best possible answer to a question, which is then reproduced without any changes.
11: When used correctly, AI can help people learn about the Holocaust. But what about games? Many titles set in the Nazi era focus on dramatic, fictional stories rather than historical accuracy. A common plot? Battling Nazi forces. That's why many games feature Nazis as enemies, but far fewer address the Holocaust directly. But is it even possible to represent this appropriately in a game?
17: Some narrative-driven games try to depict the persecution and murder of Jews in a historically accurate way. One example is The Light in the Darkness, which tells the story of a Jewish family in Nazi-occupied Paris. The historical content is presented primarily through text and documents rather than game mechanics and algorithms. Players cannot win, and there's a reason for that.
25: By putting the Holocaust in the game and having even this concept of winning or losing, we could victim blame. We could say, why did this person did this and not that? And that is why he didn't survive.
26: What do you want to know?
17: Some games address this by not putting players in the role of victims, but by looking back at past events instead. In The Darkest Files, players take on the role of a prosecutor during the Frankfurt-Auschwitz trials in the 1960s, investigating crimes committed in the Nazi era. In The Red Line, a detective pursues war criminals who were able to flee after the end of World War II thanks to secret networks. Both games find a way to engage with the horrors of the past without forcing players to actually relive them.
25: There is no way of changing the past. So we're gonna put these events already in the past of the in-game time, and therefore we can't mess with it, we can't change it, we can't blame the victims because it already happened.
17: As the last living witnesses pass away, direct access to their memories will disappear. In games, however, their stories can continue to be conveyed in a personal and immersive way.
25: Gaming is bigger in terms of profit more than movies and music combined together. If our goal is to continue with the Holocaust memory and with the remembrance for the next generations, it's not that we have to use this tool, is that if we are not using it, we are overlooking something that has so much potential.
10: The key is that information is reliable and presented responsibly. Games, TikToks, or digital holograms can keep the memory of the Holocaust alive and counter hate and anti-Semitism. What makes history feel especially tangible for you? That's all from us this week. Bye for now.
5: Africa. Real stories, new strategies.
0: We have a lot of environmental challenges.
5: Sustainable resources. How do they become a part of everyday life? Volunteers. How can they protect their paradise on this planet?
1: Plastic is our number one problem.
5: Future leaders. How do they become experts in climate protection? Eco Africa. Next. Indian food couriers have become part of the cityscape in Germany, but there is little awareness of their working conditions. Thousands are exploited and deceived out of their wages and their rights. Behind the scenes of a mafia-like industry. Delivered. In 45 minutes.

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5: Afghanistan cricket is like football in Brazil. It's everything for the lives of Afghan people. It's everything.
0: We meet the star players as they prepare for an international tournament. What are their hopes and dreams for themselves and for their country? And what about the exiled female players who are forbidden to play in their homeland? Can they envision a future for women in Afghanistan? Dreams in the dust.

0: It looks like a party, but it's how change begins. Young people coming together to protect the places they leave.
1: Across Africa, young people are worried about the climate, and they are turning that into action.
0: In Zimbabwe, that means green clubs and conservation groups are popping up everywhere.
2: We are not just going to sit behind closed doors in hotels or

0: Elaine Chiroto and Anama Pisiri are thinking big. They are out and about in Monaville Wetland, which is located in Zimbabwe's capital, Harare. The protected area is a vital part of Harare's water cycle, but pollution and development are still very real threats.
1: Wetlands Monaville is one of the most important wetlands in Zimbabwe, or faces in Zimbabwe, because we are talking about saving lives here. We're talking about protecting the species that are here, because in this world, not only humans inhabit it, we have other species that really need a place to live.
0: Hannah Mapisire has joined a group of local residents for a cleanup in the Monaville wetland. She is involved with Climate Control Zimbabwe, one of the country's main environmental networks for young people. For Hannah, what counts is that people have fun taking collective action.
2: At a social level, it's very important because the young and the old get time to actually sit down and engage and network and also have different aspects and opinions and perspectives when it comes to environmental issues.
0: The result of today's work, 12 bagfuls of trash have been removed from this fragile ecosystem. Cleanup done. It's time to celebrate. Welcome to the quietest party in town. Rather than listening to music via speakers, people tune in via wireless headphones. It's called silent disco. Hannah also enjoys dancing without disturbing nearby wildlife or people. The event is part of a bigger initiative to protect Monaville wetland.
3: We can even hear the insects chirping, the birds chirping as the sun goes down. But there's a party happening inside these headphones. That's the joy of being able to have fun, but in a way that really respects the environment, respects the residents of people who are close by. We can really come together and have a good time.
1: And one of our rules as we are creating climate control was that we're going to make it a fun thing. We're going to make it cool. We're going to make it swaggy. We want people to really encompass it inside them. We want people to really take it and embrace it.
0: Just 10 kilometers to the east lie Mukuvisi woodlands. The trees here rely on water from the wetlands. But these people have come to wonder at something equally important, a mushroom. Fungi are not plants. They belong to their own distinct biological kingdom. Unlike plants that make energy via photosynthesis, fungi feed on organic matter like dead leaves and wood. They also provide trees with nutrients via vast underground networks.
2: The small organisms play a very pivotal role in terms of the balance of the ecosystem within the wetlands. So I also feel like it's also one of the beautification and one of the wonders of nature. And also the passing of the nutrients from the trees to the flowers and other smaller plants. So yeah, for example, the wild mushrooms as well.
0: The fungi here even work hand in hand with termites.
4: Those termites will grow their own particular mushroom. And then in the right time of the year, that fungus has a chance to come to the surface. So it's spreading its spores. Other animals eat termite fungi, so it's providing food for other creatures.
0: In nature, everything is interconnected, and that's the principle that Elaine Chiroto is following at this event in Harare. At the Love for Nature Festival, she has brought together a network of people who want to protect the world around them. About 100 people have come. Not huge, but a good start. The mixture of art, debate, and music is going down well.
5: If you take a look at most youths, they connect with drawings, paintings, music, and poems. So this helps in the sense that if you are teaching them about climate change, it will not seem like a boring exercise. It will be really engaging as it is something they are used to on a daily basis. Environmental

0: Awareness is growing in Zimbabwe, according to LA. But changing people's traditional habits is more difficult.
1: How we lived, how we interacted with the environment.
2: How many people are using gas? To be honest, people are using firewood. And some people, even if they have electricity, they don't want to use electricity because they feel like it's expensive. So they use firewood, they use charcoal.
0: Then for a moment, people let the music carry them away and connect them. With fun events like these, LA in Chiroto aims to get more people involved in environmental protection.
3: After completing the filming process for the bulletin, I was dying for a simple bottle of water. But Elaine and her colleagues at Climate Control Zimbabwe instead gave me a whole library of environmental literature. What was I supposed to do with such? Upon reflection, I realized that the lesson that they were putting across was that environmental education goes on way beyond the games, way beyond the music, way beyond the fun.
4: As much as you care for the environment, you still have to get from A to B somehow. In Lagos, just like many other cities, we waste hours in traffic jams every day, not to mention the poisonous air. But these waters behind me could become a game changer.
5: These Lagos commuters are making the switch. They are crossing the city's lagoon aboard its first electric ferry.
6: Water transportation for me is one that is easy. So I don't have to spend so much time in traffic.
5: The electric Omi bus runs on two battery packs with 125 kilowatt hours of capacity each. The ferry's dockside charging stations also use solar panels. For commuters, the boat offers a way out of the infamous holdups, as Lagosians call the jams that can add hours to their commutes. For this passenger, the time savings are a game changer.
7: We are passing from Ikorodu now to Lagos Island. We spend about 2 hours. On the ferry, under 30 minutes, you are already in Lagos.
5: Nigerian company Cavatin Offshore Group and Explomer of China are behind the project.
8: Whilst electric ferries were seen to be the new fad and all of that, it was actually a lot cheaper to operate. Now, that's not to say that they're not more expensive in terms of upfront capital costs, but we felt it was a risk to take.
5: Nigeria's Omi Eco Electric Ferry project is a 410 million euro investment supported by the French Agency for Development, the European Investment Bank, and the EU. The project envisions up to 70 hybrid ferries and 25 modern terminals. Damilola Emmanuel sits at the helm of the Lagos State Waterways Authority.
9: We're going to be ensuring that 15 of our major routes on the waterways are also fully dredged and channelized. We're going to channelize actually 140 kilometers of the entire inland water, which is about 70% of the entire inland waterways in Lagos State.
5: Channelizing and deepening waterways can disrupt ecosystems and negatively affect fishers and their livelihoods. The hope is that e-ferries will lessen transport's overall environmental impact. Until now, Lagos ferries have mostly been run informally using small boats powered by loud, polluting combustion engines. E-ferries promise a cleaner, quieter, and safer alternative. As Lagos struggles to fix its growing transport crisis, part of the solution might already be waiting, not on the road, but on the water.
10: Busy cities. By 2050, Africa's urban population is projected to double to 1.4 billion. Now, the amount of space cities take up is expected to grow even faster. So how can we make sure that they don't become concrete wastelands? Has Berlin in Germany maybe got some takeaways for our cities?
11: Berlin, like any big city, has its share of problems. 6 years ago, a major project involving citizen initiatives was launched. The goal? Make the German capital greener, cleaner, and more sustainable. Has it been a success? In 2020, some 2,000 volunteers took to the streets to water trees. This was organised by a neighbourhood plant watering platform called Gießen Kiez, meaning water the neighbourhood. Over the past 5 years, Gießen Kiez has done a lot. Over 2 million litres of water have been used. Berlin has a very active community with over 11,000 neighbourhood waterers. There are nearly 440,000 trees on Berlin's streets. Word of the successful neighbourhood platform is spreading. It started with Leipzig adopting the initiative, then Magdeburg made one as well. Now it's in Potsdam too, and it's even gone international. In Barcelona and Paris too, volunteers are now watering city trees. The latest project, the TreeBot, a tree that can answer visitors' questions thanks to artificial intelligence.
12: I was wondering, is there anything I could do to make you feel even better?
13: 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Planting more trees or reducing waste in your daily life helps me thrive too.
14: Profitez de votre temps près des arbres. Ils ont tant à offrir, surtout en cette belle journée.
5: The
11: TreeBot can be placed anywhere. It speaks many languages. That's the beauty of it. We're using AI for a good cause, in inverted commas. It's self-powered, so we can hang it on any tree. It could be here in Berlin, it could be in Boston. We've even taken the tree to Paris. CityLab is a public innovation laboratory working on digital solutions for Berlin. Like the climate dashboard, where data is compiled for everyone to access online. Now we have 16.5 days a year over 30 degrees. In the 1950s, there were only 5.5 days. What will the future look like? We have a strong foundation in Berlin for using these kinds of digital tools because we have a lot of open data and a wide range of publicly accessible maps. These show potential heat and stress zones and areas with lots of concrete and asphalt. In 2020, the Fix My Berlin app mapped out the city's bike lanes. Residents could submit requests for where they wanted bike lanes or spots to park their bikes. Many of these citizen-led initiatives have made progress, like in the Kreuzberg district with so-called Kiezblocks. 35 of these Kiezblocks were approved in Berlin, thanks in part to the political support of the organisation Changing Cities. The idea comes from Barcelona, where they're called superblocks. The concept is taking a residential neighbourhood with a lot of traffic and very little green space, which is what you want to change, to filter out the traffic and make it greener. The goal is to discourage cars by forcing them to navigate a one-way system. The Kiezblocks encourage people to switch to other transport. People aren't stupid. If it's easier to walk or bike, then they do. In the long run, it shifts transport patterns. Simon Ver's NGO helped plan the project, which was quickly accepted in the Greifer Kiez neighbourhood.
15: In Germany, there are about 650 cars for every 1,000 citizens, and in Berlin, it's 350 cars for every 1,000 residents. But here, we're only about 170. So naturally, people here are more likely to want to use their street space for something other than parked cars.
11: It's not just traffic that's diverted. Nearly 80 parking spaces have been converted into flower beds and seating areas. In other parts of Berlin, the so-called traffic transition has failed, like on Friedrichstrasse, one of Berlin's major thoroughfares. Closed to cars and open to bicycles by the previous council, heavy traffic is now rolling through again. Another example, the Radbahn. Like an autobahn, it was supposed to be a bicycle highway, 9 kilometres long, running beneath a subway line. But only 200 metres were approved. The rest remains a vision.
15: The advantage is that you're in the middle of the road, but protected from traffic. There are no cars crossing your path, so it's like a tram track, running down the middle, which we often have in Berlin.
11: The issue of water has only come into focus in Berlin in recent years, with hot summers increasing concern. Water is one of the city's most vital resources. CityLab developed the digital platform Smart Water for urban planners to make Berlin more resourceful and resilient. Smart Water's goal is essentially to design and adapt infrastructure measures. For example, by installing green roofs and facades, creating green spaces through the installation of drains, tree pits, or simply planting new trees, in such a way that the city becomes more livable, less hot, and less prone to flooding. Berlin's controversial transport plan means there are new bike lanes, yet the city maintains a car-centric stance that leaves little room for cyclists and pedestrians.
15: That's the big problem with Berlin. There isn't really a grand vision. It keeps changing. Other cities like Paris and Barcelona are ahead of us. Because even in the city legislation, there's a goal that's been agreed upon and that they're moving towards.
11: But there's hope. Green spaces have increased, thanks to citizen initiatives and a grassroots movement that's making life more sustainable. I would say it's thanks to Gisteen Kietz that Berlin has started a small movement. It got off the ground here, and now everyone knows that a green city is a livable city. So public awareness has steadily grown.
16: Do you like dates? I find them so delicious, sweet, and tasty. Believe it or not, they are the oldest cultivated fruits. Most are grown in Egypt, but with them come millions of tons of palm waste each year, and this has inspired some very creative solutions.
17: Time seems to stand still here in this palm grove in Dahshur, 40 kilometers south of Cairo. Dates are being harvested from the tall trees using ancient, simple methods, and nothing is left out. Every part has its use, like a human. It's generous and it's useful. Born and raised here, Khaled El-Kazaz has always felt a deep connection to this land. Today, he shares that connection with visitors from around the world on his eco-friendly farm. A village like ours used to have more than 10 workshops working with palm fronds. Now you'd be lucky to find even one or two. Plastic took over and traditional crafts are disappearing. Egypt is one of the world's largest producers of dates, and with every harvest comes millions of tons of palm waste. For centuries, farmers have used every part of the palm, but these traditions have faded over time. Nowadays, the leftovers are mostly burned or thrown away. But Khalid is reviving the old knowledge, proving that sustainability isn't new. Every branch, every leaf has its place in a cycle where nothing is wasted. We make recycling bins from palm frond waste, along with pallets, tables, and foldable chairs, inspired by Tutankhamun's design. All eco-friendly products, all made from the palm tree. But this circular model, using all parts of the plant, remains rare. For most Egyptian date farmers, reusing palm waste is too costly or labor-intensive. Yet, just a few kilometers away, another approach is taking shape. In a small workshop south of Cairo, a sustainable design studio is reimagining palm waste, turning it into contemporary furniture and design objects. It all began as an experiment to create art and functional objects from a sustainable material. I chose palm fronds, and it worked. Now we make furniture, cladding, and flooring, and our new collection is 100% palm frond base. Palm fronds are tough and unpredictable, and a challenge for the craftsfolk who work with them. But the team here transforms them into traditional yet modern designs, proving that what some consider waste

0: can become art and more. Working palm fronds on machines is tough. They wear out the tools quickly, but the finish is better than wood. When we saw the final results, I really fell in love with the work. The workshop does good business and shows what's possible. Still, it remains a small-scale operation. Considering the huge amount of palm was generated in Egypt and elsewhere, it cannot address the greater need.
1: The furniture will stay, that it's a design studio, so it works with architects, with projects, and it's not meant for mass production.
0: Here, however, on Cairo's eastern edge, scientists at a research and development company are thinking bigger by studying palm fibers at the molecular level. Their research aims to transform palm waste into biodegradable material and fibers that can be used for products like sustainable packaging or insulation.
2: The handcraft sector, it's not intended to be scalable. If we're looking at what are the possible industrial raw materials that can be developed from the palm waste, this is where scalability is necessary.
0: Mohamed Midani says he wants to expand solutions that can process and reuse millions of tons of palm waste produced every year in Northern Africa and many Arab countries.
2: We have two main technology platforms. One platform is called PalmFill, which is a technology to transform the palm residues into textile fibers and reinforcements. And we have another technology platform, which is a technology that transforms the date palm residues into soilless growing media and sorbent.
0: From the date farms of Dahshur to Cairo's workshops and laboratories, Egypt's palm waste story is one of rediscovery, where tradition, creativity, and science meet. It's a story of people determined to make every leaf count again, because sometimes the answers to our future lie in the roots of our past.

0: What happens to school children's homework at the end of the year? In Benin, English teacher Eric Herman Ahanhanzo is giving newspaper a second life. I'm an eco-friendly craftsman. I focus mainly on recycling paper waste. He collects used papers and cardboards from schools and printing centers in the southern city of Cotonou, including this school run by Guillermo Boko. Here at my school, we can produce up to, say, 1 to 2 tons a year. He comes to pick it up. He was able to recycle the waste right in front of me once, and that's what motivated me to help him out. The school is right next to his home and studio. Eric Herman always manages to find materials that are unique for his crafts. He cuts and rolls paper into tubes. They are assembled into home decor and jewelry. The pieces are then left in the sun to dry naturally. Waste management remains a major urban challenge in West Africa. Schools, offices, and printing centers generate large amounts of paper, most of it dumped in landfills or burnt, polluting nearby communities. Now, you don't see people smoking on the trash piles anymore, and you don't see paper just lying around everywhere. So that's actually part of what motivated us. Trained in decorative arts and origami, Eric Herman Ahanhanzo is teaching others that waste can become anything you want. I plan to use them. I plan to use this paper. I plan to use these objects in decoration at events like weddings, birthdays, and others. From homework to home decor, Eric Herman proves that recycling isn't just about reducing waste. It is about reshaping how we value what we throw away.
1: Well, and that's a wrap here on Echo Africa. Now it's your turn. We really want to know what environmental issues are on your mind and what matters to you.
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0: food couriers have become part of the cityscape in Germany, but there is little awareness of their working conditions. Thousands are exploited and deceived out of their wages and their rights. Behind the scenes of a mafia-like industry. Delivered. In 15 minutes.
1: Why do we love colors?
2: Color makes all the difference. We can remember blue skies very well from our childhood. We laid on our backs and looked up at the blue sky and felt wonderfully happy. It's all about color.
1: Can color be beautiful, healthy, and sustainably produced? The magic of colors. In 60 minutes.

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11: This is DW News, our top stories. Donald Trump has called talks with Iran very positive and announced that the U.S. will start escorting stranded ships through the Strait of Hormuz. Iran says it's reviewing a U.S. response to its latest offer for peace talks. Earlier, a senior Iranian official said Tehran wants to end the war and resolve the naval blockade while leaving talks on its nuclear program for later. German Chancellor Friedrich Merz has downplayed tensions with Donald Trump. In a television interview, he said he's not giving up on the transatlantic relationship. Last week, Merz said that Iran was humiliating Washington at the negotiating table.

table. That provoked an angry response from Trump, saying Merz was doing a terrible job and the U.S. would withdraw 5,000 troops from Germany. The World Health Organization says three people have died amid a suspicion

0: under investigation. The disease is spread by contact with urine or feces of infected rodents.
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4: We are in Iraqi Kurdistan where thousands of exiled Iranian Kurds live, many of whom are eager to take up the fight against the Iranian regime, hoping they'll finally be able to return home. Now, their hopes have been spurred by the US-Israeli war on Iran. Kurds in this region have been seeking greater autonomy for their people for decades. And while many Iraqi Kurds sympathize with the struggle of Iranian Kurds, there are fears that Iranian Kurdish action from here against the Tehran regime could lead to retaliation by Iran or its proxies in Iraq. Our report begins north of Erbil, near the Iranian border.
5: We are heading toward the Iraq-Iran border. Since late February, Iranian Kurds in Iraq's Kurdistan region have been the main target for hundreds of missile and drone attacks from Iran. While a ceasefire between the US and Iran has temporarily stopped hostilities between the major combatants, Iranian drone strikes across the border in Iraq continue. That's because this region is home to several Iranian opposition groups. One of them is PAK, the Kurdistan Freedom Party. We visited one of their bases, which had only recently been attacked.
6: As you can see, Iran is an invading country. They can't accept different voices. That's why they're trying to suppress us.
5: We are receiving rare access to PAK's all-female unit. All of these young women were born in neighboring Iran. They are preparing to fight the Iranian regime once they have enough support and the right opportunity. Every day, they pledge their allegiance to their unit and the Free Kurdistan. Many of these Iranian Kurdish opposition fighters fled to Iraqi Kurdistan just a few years ago. Horan says she arrived in 2022. It is a chosen name to protect her family in Iran. Horan was part of the Woman Life Freedom Movement in Iran. The nationwide protests which were sparked by the death of Mahsa Amini, an ethnic Kurd. The movement's slogan originates from Kurdish women who have been fighting for women's rights in the region for decades.
6: I had to go and raise my voice. When we went there, it was incredibly difficult for me. Armed attackers assaulted my friends with a gun. One had a bloodied mouth and broken teeth. There was also a pregnant woman, and a regime soldier struck her in the abdomen. It was a very dark moment in my life as a teenage girl. While teenagers around the world are living and studying, those growing up under the shadow of the occupying Iranian regime are forced to endure experiences like these.
5: The shift from being activists in Iran to fighters in Iraqi Kurdistan comes at a huge cost. To protect their families, they must keep contact to a minimum. Horan has not heard anything from her family since 2024, she tells us.
6: My wish is to go back. I really hope to hear his voice. It's been 2 years since I last heard my father. Being unable to see your family is extremely difficult.
5: Iraqi Kurdistan has long experienced instability, with its own bid for independence most recently put down violently by Iraq's government.

0: from its military in 2017. Already facing an unpredictable future at home, few here want to be caught in a crossfire between Iran and Iranian Kurdish opposition groups as well. But since the start of the war in February, they have found themselves increasingly drawn into their neighbors' conflict. We are now in Erbil, the capital of the Kurdistan Regional Government in Iraq. Only a few people have returned to this neighborhood here since it was hit several times by drone attacks, including after a ceasefire between the US and Iran, which began in April. Some of the strikes caused injuries, most material damage. And falling debris from intercepted drones is a danger everywhere.
1: Although Iran and its proxies primarily target Iranian opposition groups and US interests, this Iraqi Kurdish community has also been affected. And that's because many of these missiles and drones pass over Iraqi Kurdish towns and villages.
0: But this is not just about damaged buildings. Lives are also being put on hold. Wali Hassan is a taxi driver. In one of the recent attacks, shrapnel hit his car. And although the car is still functional, his home is no longer safe to live in. He has stopped working since March.
2: I must move every 3 nights to stay with relatives and spend the nights there. We're not secure here.
0: He says he's scared for his family and worries that something could happen to them if he goes out to work. He's convinced that none of these problems would exist if the Iranian Kurds had not sought shelter here.
2: It's important that Iranian parties go back to their country. This is happening to us because of them. We are civilians and poor people. The situation has nothing to do with us. They should go back home and not cause problems.
0: It is a sentiment shared by many Iraqi Kurds, both on and off camera. It is not their war, they say. And while their homes can be repaired, the constant uncertainty is taking its toll.
3: We are still in danger. We feel it all the time, and it happens again and again. Yesterday, it was raining, and my children asked me if it was the sound of a drone. I told them, "No, my daughter, it's just raining." We cannot sit down in different rooms. We are traumatized.
0: The war on Iran has also had economic consequences in Iraqi Kurdistan. With the closure of the Hormuz Strait, revenues from the region's oil production have decreased dramatically. In Erbil, bazaars are noticeably quiet. People are cutting back on spending. Vendors, including these gold traders, say sales have dropped by 70-90% since March.
4: This war has changed everything, not just our business, but everyone's business.
0: Back in the mountains, a wave of new Iranian drone attacks left several Iranian opposition fighters injured shortly after our visit. The attacks came after US President Trump unilaterally announced an extension to the ceasefire on April the 22nd. PAK fighters have begun changing their positions.
1: Now, the members of this Iranian opposition group no longer stay here. They have dispersed across those mountains to reduce their visibility to avoid further Iranian strikes.
0: Horan says in Iran, she had two options left: to be arrested or killed. Leaving Iran was her only chance for survival. She believes the regime is about to fall.
5: Iran has never been as weak as it is now. They are weak now. And in my opinion, freedom is closer now.
0: Iranians in exile like Horan are calling for renewed US and Israeli strikes on Iran, hoping sustained pressure will weaken the regime enough for them to join the fight on the ground. The future and security of Iraqi Kurdistan remain closely tied to the presence of Iranian Kurdish groups based here and to external competing influences: Iran, the United States, and Israel. For Iraqi Kurdistan to survive, it will require a delicate balancing act between those outside influences and those at home.

0: all set and we're watching closely.
1: We are all in
2: to bring you the story behind the news.
0: We're all about unbiased information
3: for free minds.
0: 3, 2, 1.
4: A hospital in the shadow of war. Joseph Yacoub, the only surgeon in the area, works here. The region suffers from extreme poverty and decades of civil war.
5: They come empty-handed. They have no food. They have no shelter.
4: Dr. Yacoub and his team are the last resort for many.
6: Oh my God, this is too small.
7: We want a future in which we don't lose any children.
4: Sudan, a hospital in the shadow of war. Watch now on YouTube.

0: Within the apps that direct them, they're just numbers. Thousands of them navigate our streets to deliver food, but usually their stories go untold.
1: I would really want to talk in front of this camera with not my face blurred. But we have to live in the shadows for now.
0: They live in fear of their bosses and debt. They're under constant pressure.
1: Yeah, Uber.
0: In Germany, many couriers working for food delivery companies like Volt, Uber Eats, and Lieferando are from India. They take directions from apps and are often exploited by criminals. It happens in plain sight and yet often goes unnoticed.
1: The society doesn't know what's going on with us. They simply see us as the guys who are delivering orders.
0: Outside Berlin's labor court, a group of couriers are protesting against poor working conditions.
2: It's systematically exploitation of migrant workers. Why you don't see any Germans doing this job? Just think.
3: Deny you. So that you don't get any kind of job contract.
0: The demonstrators are here because of this woman, Shivani Sharma.
4: It's not easy to go to the court. Because you have you have to go to on a mentally basis and emotionally also. But when you have a supporter, then definitely you have a motivate for that thing. Okay, everyone with you, definitely we will want these things.
0: Together.

0: With lawyer Martine Bechet, Shivani Sharma is suing the delivery platform Volt over unpaid wages. The complaint dates back to her time as a student in Berlin. Looking for work to finance her studies, she was put in touch with a Volt subcontractor. She was taken to a cell phone store in Berlin's Neukölln district, where she presented her residence permit and other documents. Shortly afterwards, her profile on the Volt app was activated, and she began delivering food. She says she then worked for 3 months, but never received the 3,500 euros she was owed in wages. She and other couriers went back to the cell phone store to complain, but they were told the owner had left the city, taking Sharma's money with him. A few days later, he called her.
1: That time I was in a college and attended the class. He called me and he threatened me. You can do anything. You can't mess for me because right now I have a lot of money. You can do anything. Then we decided, now we can go for a court.
0: For several months, we've been accompanying another food courier. We call him Lovpreet, which is not his real name. He wants to remain anonymous to avoid retaliation from his bosses. Today, he's on his way to pick up his wages. He's only just been told where to go to collect them. He receives part of his pay under the table. He has a part-time employment contract, but it's just for show.
2: Contract is just for showing the institution. They transfer this payment into your account, and rest of the payment, they give you in form of the cash in your hand. Many leads are working on cash, so they are afraid of Zol, maybe they will catch you.
0: Lovpreet's boss is an Uber Eats subcontractor, what's known as a fleet partner. The man recruits food couriers and pays them.
3: What's up?
4: We'll transfer the rest today or tomorrow.
3: It's already been transferred. It'll arrive tomorrow or the day after.
5: Hide the envelope well.
4: Sure.
5: And one more thing. Your pay packet is really thin. You have to work harder. Uber fires low performers. It's no joke. If you want to keep working, try harder. Okay?
4: Okay.
3: She's the boss. They'll fire us both.
5: Work harder, okay? Bye.
0: Lovpreet's boss pays him based on sales, not by the hour, even though food couriers in Germany aren't allowed to be paid that way. To get around the law, his boss has set up a sophisticated fraudulent accounting system. To cover his tracks, he even pays Lovpreet's health insurance premium, which he then recoups from him, as well as deducting a further 30% from his pay. We documented Lovpreet's courier work for a month. Altogether, he earned the equivalent of an hourly wage of 7 euros and 1 cent, approximately half the minimum wage. When we asked Uber Eats about the issue, they responded, "Our partners are contractually obliged to comply with all applicable legal requirements." The company said they would review the information and that they had terminated their partnership with Lovpreet's boss.
6: A company worth billions of dollars, who's operating in so many countries, I don't think they care about what is happening in Berlin.
0: Uber Eats courier Dhiraj Tyagi doesn't want to show his face on camera either. He too has been employed by a subcontractor. Uber Eats itself doesn't directly employ couriers.
6: You get paid by the orders, not by the hour. So if you make orders, you make good money. But if you are out there and you don't have any orders, you will not be getting paid. Doesn't matter if you stand there for like 10 hours or 12 hours.
0: In fact, his student visa only allows him to work 20 hours per week. But that's not enough to live on. And this was the best job he could find at the time.
6: That is what is happening with the students in Berlin. And since I think more and more students are coming, I think

0: we should at least now decent, and we can also live like Europeans, you know. It's not like we came here just to be oppressed.
1: After more than 10 hours on the streets, Tyagi arrives home. He lives with four other young men from India. They all came to Berlin to study, and all of them work for delivery platforms.
0: I belong to a very, very small town. So I went to a guy and I said that I want to go to Germany to pursue my master's. And he said, okay, I'll get you into a private university. I said, okay. So he said, I'll take 2,000 euros from you.
1: Like Tyagi, many young Indians hope that studying in Germany will lead to a better future. Since a new migration deal between the two nations was signed in March 2023, the number of Indian students in Germany has jumped by about 50% to around 60,000. Indians now make up the biggest group of international students in the country. To secure a spot at a German university, they often use placement agencies like this one.
2: So we do a lot of online marketing. Many students come to us from word of mouth, students who we have sent previously. So their references come to us, their friends and families. Then we have channel partners. We have partnerships with various education companies, schools, colleges across India. And they promote our partner universities, programs, and send us students.
1: Numerous agencies promote German higher education, often with extensive social media campaigns. They get a commission for each person they recruit.
3: Planning to study in Germany? Is Germany your dream destination?
1: They place as many students as they can.
2: If a student is eligible for public universities, if they have at least 60% marks, then they tend to get admission in public universities. If they have less than 60% marks, they are not eligible for public universities. So then we tend to send them for private universities.
1: Parmod Kumar also used an agency to get a university placement. His family sent him to Germany with high hopes.
4: I have not tell my home because I do not want my parents to take any stress which I'm going through here, because they cannot solve many things from there. I am not coming from very rich family. They cannot even help me financially. The loan is on their head, and they have already provided me around 20 lakhs of loan, 20 lakhs rupees. So it is around 20,000 euro here.
1: Half of that money is in an account from which he's allowed to withdraw just under 1,000 euros per month. That's a condition of his stay in Germany. The other half he needs for tuition fees. Kumar enrolled in a master's degree in data management at the International University, or IU, a private institution.
4: I went to check the website. Then I saw pictures on the platform that they have a very good campus and they were, a good university. So that according to I chose this university and they were offering some subjects.
1: The IU is Germany's largest university. According to its own figures, it has approximately 130,000 students across 37 campuses nationwide. Tuition costs range from 9,000 euros to 16,000 euros. The IU's Berlin campus has several thousand students, many of whom come from India. It's located here, at the back of this shopping center.
4: So when I came here and when I saw all the shops, this was not as I expected. I did not even expected 1% of this. It was totally opposite. So from that day, I was already stressed and I felt like I have been trapped and I have been falsely advertised and it's totally, I cannot describe in words, but it anguished me a lot at that time.

0: When we contacted the university administration, they told us that the campus spans 6 levels, with numerous seminar rooms, study areas, and workspaces. They didn't address the fact that students like Parmod Kumar felt misled. Last semester, Kumar became seriously ill. As a result, he wasn't able to pay his tuition fees.
1: No money, no work, and no studies. I do not know. I do not know how I'm managing and what I'm going through.
0: He was taken off the university's student registry, which put his residence permit at risk. In order to get a new permit, Kumar urgently needed a job. The high fees charged by private universities put many Indian students under financial pressure right from the start. And there are few jobs available to those without good German language skills. That's where food delivery comes in. Couriers don't need to speak German. Students share the WhatsApp details of fleet partners. To work for a fleet, you first have to pay them. Fleet partners can charge between 50 and 1,000 euros. It's essentially a kind of admission fee. One courier wore a hidden camera to show us how the process sometimes works. At a co-working space near Potsdamer Platz in the center of Berlin, a man claimed to be starting up a fleet for Uber Eats. He checked the courier's health insurance card and his Indian passport. He kept a list of all the new couriers. There were already more than 80 names, and each of them has been charged 500 euro. But what for exactly?
2: We need to draw up your employee contract with all the necessary details. Social security number, health insurance, and everything else. Either you pay for it, or I can't help you.
0: Demanding these sorts of payments is against the law. Back at Berlin's labor court, Shivani Sharma has had a setback in her quest to recover her unpaid wages from Volt. At the hearing, the judge ruled that the company does not have to pay her. That's because she was employed by a subcontractor, not by Volt itself. So the other company is responsible, even though Sharma has never even heard of it.
3: When we ring the bell to the customer house and we said, yeah. Then customer said, who is this? Then we said, Volt. So this is not the good, when we have a fight, then they deny, no, you are not Volt.
0: In court, Volt stated that the subcontractor who employed Sharma was called IMOQX, or IMOX GmbH. Volt had entered into a working contract with IMOX. Volt would provide the technology, and IMOX would supply the couriers. The contract was signed by then managing directors of Volt Germany and the managing director of IMOX, who only signed his first name, Yaroslav. Records show that IMOX has its offices in a village in Brandenburg, about an hour's drive from Berlin. According to the commercial register, this is still the company's premises. That aroused the suspicions of Sharma's lawyer, Martin Beschert. IMOX is a limited liability company with managing directors. Were you able to contact them?
2: No, in my opinion, it's not a real company. It's just a shell. There's nothing there, just an entry in the commercial register and maybe a post office box.
0: So what's it for?
2: It's just there to circumvent German labor law and maybe other associated laws too.
0: But finding evidence of wrongdoing is difficult. IMOX's managing director, the man who signed his name Yaroslav on the contract, appears in the commercial register as running two other German companies. There's a trading company, which we can't find at its listed business address.

in southern Berlin, and a construction company which has no office at all. Yaroslav's last known registered address in Germany turns out to be an abandoned village store. There are indications that the IMOX managing director actually lives here in the Polish city of Poznan. We were able to trace him through documents belonging to a Czech company that he also supposedly runs. His address is a community of allotment gardens on the outskirts of the city.

0: It's the right place, but he isn't here. Hi, we're looking for Jarosław. Do you know him?
1: What's up?
0: We're from Berlin and we're making a film. And he's the CEO of four companies.
2: W Berlinie.
1: Chodź tutaj, kilerek już.
0: It's about companies like Volt. The neighbors say he's often here, but most of the time he's drunk. No one knows where he is. After searching for several days, we find him. Jarosław?
3: Yes.
0: Nice to meet you. Maybe you can tell us something about this? You're the CEO of several companies in Germany. Do you know anything about this?
3: No.
0: This company had 50 employees. And this one is registered in Luckau, in Brandenburg. Do you know about this?
3: I don't even know what that is.
0: You have no idea? Let me tell you. This company here had a contract with Volt. Have you heard about that?
3: No. Volt? I've heard of them, yes. Something to do with food. Delivery, right? It's in Poland too, but...
0: But it says here that you... Look, that's your name.
3: Yeah, I see it.
0: It says you had a contract with a man named Henrik Riedel. You don't know anything about this?
3: I don't know that guy. This is the first time I'm hearing any of this. Seriously, Germany? I'm shocked.
0: In court, Volt claimed to have actively collaborated with the man. Court documents state that IMOX and Volt had formed a joint operation with a management structure that jointly planned and directed the specific activities. The management structure consisted of the managing director of the fleet partner, in other words, Jarosław, and managers from Volt.
3: I once saw an Indian on a tram. I have nothing to do with them. I don't understand what this is all about. Do I look like a manager? You've seen my house. If I were the boss of 50 people, would I be living here?
0: Jarosław was used as a front man. He knows absolutely nothing about the businesses he's supposed to have managed. His name was used for the sake of appearances. But by whom? And why? When we asked Volt to explain, they replied that contracts such as the one with IMOX serve to clearly define responsibilities and are not intended to circumvent labor and employment laws. The company also said that the collaboration with IMOX GmbH was terminated in early January 2023 after violations of our guidelines were identified. They wouldn't comment on IMOX's supposed managing director or the statements they made in court. We show Shivani Sharma's lawyer a photo of Jarosław.
4: Yes, that's exactly what I expected. It shows what kind of game Volt is playing here. Personally, I would say that organized crime is starting to grow in this entire sector. The app operators are certainly not doing anything to prevent it. So they're creating the conditions for criminality right here in Germany.
0: Tiagi's boss may also be a criminal. Moldovan authorities have been searching for him with an international arrest warrant. But he still runs an Uber Eats subcontractor

0: in Berlin. Tyagi and the other couriers are no longer willing to accept their working conditions.
1: I don't think Uber had any strike before it. It's a really big deal because never ever Indian students have done this in Germany.
0: The couriers organize via a 700-member WhatsApp group. Their goal? To get as many riders as possible to decline delivery requests.
1: The response was pretty good. For that first day, I rarely saw any bikes.
0: The workers also email Uber Eats demanding better pay. But their subcontractor responds to the strike with an alarming audio message.
2: Guys, if someone stops you in the street, just show me the face. If he doesn't know what mafia is, we will show him what mafia is.
0: The bosses of the subcontractors are targeting strike leaders like Tyagi.
2: Take a photo of him, and I will come with my boys, and we will f*** him.
0: Later, two of the bosses beat one of the striking couriers so badly that he ends up in hospital. Tyagi's boss fires him.
2: You're supporting this, what you call it, protest. Please stop working and we will send you the termination, sign on it, and thank you very much.
1: In Uber, a fleet partner can remove you whenever he wants. So there is no such thing as notice period.
0: By the following day, Tyagi can no longer log into the app.
1: So I was employed, and the next second, I was searching for work. As simple as that.
0: Up until now, conditions at a rival delivery platform, Lieferando, have been very different. Couriers are directly employed, there are employee representatives, and strikes are legal.
3: It's not fair that work like this only pays minimum wage. We're calling on Lieferando to pay at least 15 euros for this work, and that is definitely achievable.
0: But unions say that working conditions are deteriorating.
4: For months, Lieferando has been building a shadow fleet where employees are hired by subcontractors. Lieferando is abandoning responsibility for worker safety, worker protection, and paying employees.
0: Until recently, Lieferando couriers had been permanent employees. But since early 2025, the food delivery company has been expanding its collaboration with so-called fleet partners, leaving its couriers to deal with the consequences. In June 2025, about 60 food couriers gathered on a quiet street in Berlin's Neukölln district after being summoned there by their bosses via WhatsApp.

An estimated 50,000 euros in cash was brought by car and handed over to a man wearing orange. The couriers were told to wait in small groups, spread out along the side streets. They then received envelopes of cash, apparently an under-the-table payment. The recipients told us they didn't even have employment contracts. The action seemed to involve a courier fleet called Fleetlery. It's Lieferando's most important subcontractor, managing around 2,000 food couriers across Germany. Fleetlery is based in Hamburg. Its headquarters is a co-working space, where Fleetlery shares a mailbox with 40 other companies. When asked about the events in Berlin, the company replied, "Fleetlery does not pay wages in cash, neither directly nor through authorized regional partner companies. If individuals act on our behalf without authorization, they are unauthorized third parties."

0: Fleetlery has clear contractual requirements and continuously monitors compliance.
1: Hi, welcome to the second all-hands meeting of the year.
0: In July 2025, Lieferando made an internal employee announcement.
2: We've made incredible progress so far, and I'd like to thank you all for that. But as you know, we have some changes ahead. Lieferando relies on couriers who are permanently employed, and our current system isn't agile enough.
0: A few days earlier, the company had announced that 2,000 couriers would be laid off at the end of the year. That's one-fifth of all delivery riders and drivers. Lieferando said that relying more on subcontractors would make deliveries more agile and efficient.
1: It's important to remember that even in these difficult times, with so many changes, we as a company want to uphold our values, to keep standing for values like diversity, tolerance, and inclusivity, and of course to continue to be there for you.
0: On the question of outsourcing, Lieferando told us, "Clear rules are followed when selecting fleet partners, and we require more than just compliance with all rights and laws. We conduct regular monitoring, and should we become aware of any violations, we take appropriate measures up to and including terminating the partnership." Despite the court ruling, Shivani Sharma isn't ready to give up yet. She's appealing to a higher court. We show her the photo of her supposed boss from Poznan, Poland.
3: We drove to Poland to find him.
4: Mm-hmm.
3: And we have found
4: him. So you went there?
3: We went there. And this, on paper, this was your boss.
4: It's really fake. Everything is like a was in behind of, like, everything is fake. So, like, this is not the, because if he is an owner, so why we didn't saw this guy?
0: Volt is based in Finland. Its global headquarters are housed in this building in the capital, Helsinki. The company recently moved in here, which was cause for celebration.
5: This is our new office.
0: Like most offices, there's even a well-produced video on YouTube showing off the various features of the office.
6: Views of the building.
5: This is how we get lunch. This is where we take calls. This is where we don't take calls. This is where we talk about funny things that happened on calls.
0: Sharma shows us the apartment where she used to live.
4: The hall is damaged. In fact, you can't take a bath. Then everyone see you. Because the other side is a house, no? The different house. Uh-huh. And if you are in a washroom, then other guy can see you.
3: And how much money did she want for this?
4: For a one room, it's 1,000 euro.
3: For this flat?
4: For this flat. And three guys are living there. Like two, one my husband and me in a one room. And one is another room is two guys. And the third one is a single guy.
0: She and her husband now have a nicer apartment, but not for long. They're only staying there temporarily.
4: We are here from last 8 months. When you are completed 1 year, you have to move another apartment, not here. I don't know why. So like now, I'm pregnant and now my contract is finished, then we have to move another apartment and we find it. So still we didn't find anything, but apartment problem is very big for the student life.
0: Many Indian students have limited residence permits and low income. That can be a bad combination when it comes to renting a home in the current overpriced market. This tiny bedroom is going for 600 euros per month. But for Tiagi, there's some good news. After struggling as a courier, he's now moving on.
7: Now actually I have another job and I don't work for him anymore.
6: So that's why I can show.

0: my face.
1: A friend helped him get a job at a large supermarket chain. It's a permanent contract, paying minimum wage, and his employer actually pays him what he earns. He also now feels comfortable going to the doctor when he's sick.
0: Now there's a sense of security. I'll be getting paid on the first of this month and on the first of every month. And nobody's there to cut my salary. There is something like that. You are not dependent on your luck. My mindset has been changed dramatically since I joined this new job.
1: Tiagi has now finished his studies.
0: So this is my university, BSBI, and this is where I did my master's, yeah?
1: BSBI stands for the Berlin School of Business and Innovation. Like the IU, it's a private institution.
0: Actually, it's a pretty small institution, I think, because you can see you have snipes right there. So I don't think any other educational institute have snipes in the campus. I don't know what it is, but that's how it is, you know?
1: Tiagi's master's program cost him nearly 10,000 euros. So far, it hasn't landed him a good job. He talks to some other students about their experiences.
2: It's a private university, but it's good.
0: It's good. Better than public?
2: Yeah.
0: Better than public?
2: No.
0: So, do you think after graduating from here, you have a better chance of getting a job?
3: A job, right? Actually, that's a big question to every student who study in here.
0: Many of the companies that I've applied to, they say that BSB is a private university and they give admissions so easily. So we don't hire students from BSBI. Do you think if you have a chance right now of going to a public university in comparison?
2: Yeah, maybe I can't because I've paid all 2 years of fees. It's a huge amount. It's 8,000 per year.
1: The Indian students call it a university, but BSBI isn't one. It's an institution that's outside Germany's formal higher education system. It works together with overseas universities, a practice known as franchising. That means that BSBI offers degrees from foreign universities and teaches according to their curricula. One example is the Italian online university Uninettuno. The BSBI website says that such degrees are state-recognized in Germany. But there are serious doubts about whether that's true. In Germany, the recognition of foreign qualifications is governed by the Central Office for Foreign Education. It told us that English language degrees from Italy's Uninettuno, which are awarded after courses at BSBI, are not recognized in Germany, as they're not regular degrees under Italian higher education law. After an amendment to the Higher Education Act, the state of Berlin now no longer grants new licenses for these sorts of franchise partnerships because of concerns about the quality of education. But existing institutions like the BSBI are allowed to continue operating. BSBI's parent company also runs a student housing facility in Sossen, south of Berlin. According to the website, prices start at 599 euros for a shared room. For its part, BSBI disputes what we were told by the Central Office for Foreign Education. It says that students' degrees are awarded by state-recognized international universities, and therefore, recognition in Germany isn't required. Meanwhile, Indian students continue to be placed at institutions like BSBI.
3: I would say there's not much difference in terms of quality of education in the private universities.
4: Business school like BSBI, for example,

0: I write about them, they are mixed reports. That's
1: yes. So no comments on that actually.
0: Okay. Have you ever thought about skipping the cooperation with universities like PSBI or BISMA?
1: No comments.
2: Germany's ambassador to India, Philipp Ackermann, welcomes the fact that students and skilled workers come to Germany. But he also sees a negative trend in the current system.
3: Some Indians, especially men, are causing us a bit of a headache because they attend institutions that we're critical of. The reason we're critical of these places is that they're private institutions, similar to universities, often with ties to other countries, and they're aggressively marketing themselves here in India. There are indications that many of these students end up in a cycle of debt, unable to pay tuition fees and working excessively long hours, often in illegal employment. A lot of the time, their housing conditions are also precarious. That can't be in our interest.
2: Tyagi has been looking back at some of the decisions he's made.
4: I think when a guy wants to come to a foreign country, he takes a blind side. It will not happen with me. Maybe they are losers. I'll go and I'll get a job. I'll work harder, I'll work smarter, something like that. But no, I don't think so that they can know. How can you know? I had no idea about the colleges, private or public. I had no idea whether, you know, I'll get a job or something like that. So if they knew that the situation is bad, they'll stay in India, they'll do something else.
5: Hello, everybody. It's a big day for us.
2: In September 2025, a self-organized group of food couriers called the Lieferando Workers Collective held a demonstration in Berlin. They're against outsourcing in the delivery industry, and they want to prevent similar practices from spreading to other sectors of the economy.
5: The reason that we are here in front of headquarters, this is not the issue that only riders have to address this thing. It's the issue that affects the whole society. And this criminal subcontractor is not acceptable. We want legal work. We want equal rights for also migrant workers. They should get paid according to the German working conditions. We have to stop this thing. Thank you very much.
2: Fair treatment for food couriers requires new laws. That's where Germany's labor ministry could step in. Delivery services have recently been classified a high-risk sector for illegal employment, making the industry subject to stricter oversight. Lawmakers are beginning to question the tech corporation's business model.
6: It's not acceptable to say, I'm just providing a digital platform and take zero responsibility for the workers while making huge profits at the expense of those who are being exploited. That's why there's a directive at the EU level, which we also want to make into a national law.
2: It should happen by the end of 2026. But the directive doesn't say anything about subcontractors. And for the couriers who have been affected, banning subcontractors from the industry is crucial.
6: If you hire people directly, of course you have an obligation as an employer. You have to comply with all national laws. That's why we're looking into it. I'm definitely in favor of having legislation to sort this out, but I should also say that it's not easy.
2: While Sharma and her husband await the birth of their child, her family in India follow her life from afar.
7: I can talk with my family, and he knew about this, all the things, what happened about the vault and the rented situation, everything, he knew it. And sometime he said, okay, from this situation, we can't run away, na. if we are run away, then we are wrong. If we are not, then if you are not do anything wrong, so why we are run away? So still we are here.
2: These are the young Indians who keep Germany's food delivery business running. They came to the country for an education and a better life. But debt has driven them to work as couriers.
4: When I was delivering and I went past this big arena, I thought, wow, they really, you know, sucked the life out of us and they built this entire arena. And everyone is like, oh, Uber Eats, like a big company, they might be doing something really, really good with the employees because, you know, employees are working so hard and they

0: Why do we love colours?
1: Colour makes all the difference. We can remember blue skies very well from our childhood. We laid on our backs and looked up at the blue sky and felt wonderfully happy. It's all about colour.
0: Can colour be beautiful, healthy, and sustainably produced? The magic of colours. Next.
2: Every week under the shade of the baobab,
3: there is a heated debate.
4: Change our traditionality.
5: They must be diverted in the parliament.
6: An obvious case of repossession.
2: But this isn't just talk.
3: This is where important questions are asked
2: and answered.
3: You are responsible to tell me that.
2: I am Mimi Mefo-Neu.
7: And I'm George Okachi.
2: And this is the Baobab. No spins, no filters, just the facts.
0: In 30 minutes.

0: We are at war. It's a political war.
1: The nation once called a shining beacon of democracy is in turmoil.
2: These are bad people. These are people that want to destroy our country. We're not going to let it happen.
1: Professors are receiving death threats and leaving the U.S.
3: It really is an authoritarian takeover.
1: What fuels the fervor of the MAGA enthusiasts?
4: You can keep calling us fascist, Nazi. I could care less.
1: Jan Dündar and Trump's America. Democracy Under Attack starts May 23rd on DW.
5: This is DW News, our top stories. Donald Trump has called talks with Iran very positive and announced that the U.S. will start escorting stranded ships through the Strait of Hormuz. Iran says it's reviewing a U.S. response to its latest offer for peace talks. Earlier, a senior Iranian official said Tehran wants to end the war and resolve the naval blockade while leaving talks on its nuclear program for later. German Chancellor Friedrich Merz has downplayed tensions with Donald Trump. In a television interview, he said he's not giving up on the transatlantic relationship. Last week, Merz said that Iran was humiliating Washington at the negotiating table. That provoked an angry response from Trump, saying Merz was doing a terrible job and the U.S. would withdraw 5,000 troops from Germany. The World Health Organization says three people have died amid a suspected outbreak of Hanta virus on a cruise ship in the Atlantic Ocean. The ship was sailing from Argentina to Cape Verde. The WHO has confirmed one case of Hanta virus, with five more potential cases under investigation. The disease is spread by contact with urine or feces of infected rodents.

0: Colours are good for the soul and can enrich our lives. But they can also contain toxic substances that can enter the skin through our clothing. New sources are needed.
1: This is a crucial moment. This is very exciting.
0: Colourful and without toxins. Really,

0: This picture is heavily aged, but has also often been restored. Where do you see any ochre tones that I could use?
1: These paints are based on centuries-old recipes, and when art conservators and artists need a specific shade, they come here to David Kramer. He's made a name for himself as something of a magician when it comes to vibrant paint colours. He seems able to find just the right mix of shades when no one else can.
2: Landscapes like this and the mountain really lean towards ochre. Or sections like this one on the hand here, with transparent earth tones.
1: Kramer runs one of Germany's last historical paint mills in Eichstetten in the Allgäu region. He's the second generation in his family operating the mill. He produces pigments from stones and minerals. Tiny, colourful particles are crushed into a fine powder.
2: This is azurite. This actually comes from Arizona. Azurite is a classic pigment. The ancient Greeks used it for painting, and it's still a standard color in our catalog.
1: Kramer is both an innovator and a preservationist. He has more than 1,500 shades on offer.
2: After nearly 50 years, we're still on the hunt for new minerals, new pigments. And nature is so diverse that we do still find new colors.
1: It's a bit like gold, but blue. 100 grams of this azurite powder costs nearly 400 euros. Kramer sources his materials from all over the world. The mill employs 40 people, and everything is done by hand. After coarse grinding comes fine sifting. The pigments are then finally ready. The pigments have to be mixed with a special binder to be used as paint. Tree resin works well for watercolors. Linseed and walnut oil are used for oil paints.
2: When applied to a canvas, natural pigments reflect light more chaotically than the uniform particles found in industrial paints. And that is actually the main difference.
1: The family-run business based in southern Germany supplies the world's largest and most important museums, the Louvre in Paris and the Museum of Modern Art in New York. That's because in order to properly restore paintings, specialists usually need paints with natural pigments.
2: We have recently recreated approximately 250 to 300 historical pigments. And we're not done yet.
1: Contemporary artists are also constantly on the hunt for very special colours. Artists like David Benferrado, he's also one of Kramer's employees and helps other artists. His own large-scale works cost up to 20,000 euros and consist of many different layers of paint.
3: I'm looking for a yellow ochre with a little bit of a golden undertone, transparent.
2: As David just mentioned, with that golden shimmer, we don't currently have anything like that in our catalogue, and it's certainly a very exciting idea.
1: Kramer's curiosity is piqued. He starts in the company's library. That includes centuries of pigment expertise from around the world. He looks for golden ochre. His chemist father Georg stumbled upon pigments by chance.
2: He was asked to produce a special shade of blue, cobalt blue, using traditional methods. He was able to, and since then, many scientists, restorers, and artists have come to us seeking old, forgotten, historical, or even new mineral-based natural pigments.

0: They have historical records about a golden, glittering ochre tone. Kramer and Benferrado discover jarosite, an iron ore.
1: Here, jarosite is described as yellow ochre, carnation, and blackish brown. Carnation? That would be nice. Blackish brown? That's not really that interesting. But yellow ochre? That sounds very good.
2: So that's interesting because this formation brings to mind the ancient quarries in Lavrion, where they have been digging also for copper since antiquity and iron oxides. So I believe we should take a look.
3: That sounds interesting, yeah.
2: Yeah.
0: Okay. Is jarosite still available in Greece? The search for this rare shade of ochre continues. While some search for a colour from long ago, others want to create a brand new shade. In the UK, Oya Koni and Jim Argyoka have been refining their innovative dyeing technique since 2016. They want to transform the textile industry.
4: Okay. The major obstacles are going to be getting the industry to want our product. It's a very conservative industry, and unless you can match the incumbent prices, that's going to be a problem.
0: They've been searching for the perfect yellow for nearly 2 years. Every test gets them a little closer to what they're looking for.
5: It's a lot less brown.
6: Yeah.
5: The color's more vibrant.
0: The scientists came face to face with the dark side of the textile industry many years ago when they investigated water quality in Nepal.
5: Jim actually hired me to work on a water quality project 12 years ago, and we both share a real passion for making sure water's safe and clean and that there is drinking water in the future. But when we were there, we also became aware of how big an impact textiles have.
0: This is often what rivers in Asia look like when dye factories discharge their wastewater. Toxic sewers filled with mercury, benzene or lead, substances used in petroleum-based industrial dyeing processes. Local residents pay the heaviest price with their health. And further down the supply chain, some of these toxins from dyed textiles could end up on consumers' skin. Something has to change. The global textile dyeing industry pays far too little attention to the consequences of water pollution. Argyoka and Yarkoni could make a huge difference.
5: It is so much lighter, though.
4: Yeah, it is, which is...
0: The textile dyeing industry consumes an estimated 5 trillion litres of water every year. The researchers' method could save up to 77% of it because it allows the dye to bind to the fabric more quickly. And the wastewater could potentially even be treated and used as drinking water.
5: Essentially, what we're trying to do is to replace the use of chemistry to make color and put it on fabrics into growing color and putting it on fabrics biologically. We see every color on every material that nature makes with the river still running clean, and the goal is for mankind to eventually do the same with all of the products that we make, not just textiles that we wear.
0: In Norwich, in the UK, they've put their methods into a startup, Colorifix. Their revolutionary technology uses color templates from nature. They discovered the yellow they wanted in a microorganism. But turning that into a textile dye wasn't so easy.
7: The example from neon yellow comes from a bacterium. It's found just out in the, basically out on plants.
0: The natural world is rich with color.
8: Hi, Tony.
9: Hello. Can you just load that in?
8: Yeah?
9: That position
8: over there? Yes, sure.
0: The team finds the DNA for the color they want in a large database. The DNA is replicated and then transferred into a microbe via an electrical impulse. The microscopic organism then produces the desired dye. Millions of microbes become tiny dye factories. The team has already conducted countless test runs with various shades of yellow. Scientist Sophie Vaud inserts the replicated DNA into a microbe, but still no sign of the right yellow.
8: This is the crucial moment. This is very exciting because we will know once our cells will have grown on selective plates if they have kept the DNA and if they have turned into dye cell factories. So this is very exciting.
0: The microbes multiply over several hours. They're still red, but that doesn't matter because they also carry the genetic information for the yellow.
8: That's the old one.
7: They've done exactly what we'd expected them to do, and the colors seem to be consistent.
0: The first step worked. Research requires patience.
7: What we do is we engineer a microbe that doesn't make color into one that does make color. And each of these little spots can be expanded billions of times to make a huge vat of microbes that will then go on to dye fabric.
8: We start the color shifting towards yellow.
0: This process could also replace petroleum, which is the basis for synthetic dyes.
8: Of genetic engineering, which resulted. This color was particularly challenging because it's a color that has actually never been produced at scale before and has never been used in the textile industry before.
7: Yellow is a key component to making a trichromat, okay? Here you need yellow, you need cyan, and you need magenta. Cyan's a kind of blue, magenta's sort of a pinkish color. And if you mix those three colors together, you can make a huge variety of other colors. And so once you make three, you can make a color palette that's really big, okay? So yellow is an absolutely key component to this.
0: Cyan, magenta, and yellow are the three primary colors in color printing. The textile industry uses them too. Next step, fermentation.
8: Hi, Charlotte. We're here to see how the fermentation of solar glue is going.
0: Now it's all about growth. During fermentation, the microbes are supplied with nutrients like sugar so that they can multiply. The reddish liquid contains thousands of microbes that carry yellow color information. These microbes should be able to attach themselves to fabrics and then dye them a bright yellow. The team has already done countless experiments with other shades of yellow. Will the yellow hidden in the red microbes finally produce the right shade?
8: So here is the sample from the last iteration of our color.
7: Yeah.
8: Now let's see how it's improved.
0: Not all yellows are the same. The test strips so far have produced both brownish and pastel shades of yellow. None of these yellows were a good base color. And this time around?
7: This is fantastic. Happy doesn't begin to describe it. Now we have a saleable product. Because the yellow, the color, the hue of the yellow is perfect, and the saturation of the color in the fabric is very good. As we turn this from here to here in about 4 months.
0: Arji Yoka is satisfied. But will the yellow also win over customers? The Parthenon on the Acropolis in Athens. It was originally more vibrant, like in this animation. Restoration requires finding which colors were used 2,500 years ago. Paint manufacturer Crema and artist Ben Ferrado have come to Greece to search for a specific shade of ochre. They're making a stop at the Parthenon. It may soon need colors that only Crema can produce.
2: Perfect light.
1: Standing here this morning at the Parthenon and imagining that jarosite and other natural minerals were already used here thousands of years ago, it feels absolutely amazing.
0: A restoration of this magnitude is something special, even for a color expert.
1: The Parthenon, as it was built and designed here 2,500 years ago, using pigments like azurite, cinnabar, and conicalcite, we specialize in making these colors, these pigments, available again, specifically for restoration projects like this.
0: Paints for the Parthenon, perhaps a project for the future. But today they're focused on a very rare shade of ochre that Crema has not yet produced, from jarosite. The hunt begins in Lavrion, southeast of Athens. Greek artist Ben Ferrado used his local connections to track down a mine. Clues found in Crema's color library suggested the rare mineral might be found in this area.
1: This looks like an ancient region rich in ore. There were certainly many volcanoes here millions of years ago. and they spew out

0: everything that lies dormant underground.
1: Minerals were mined around Lavrion as far back as ancient times, possibly even for the Parthenon.
2: Oh, this place is very important because there has been recorded mining activity since thousands of years. So we are excited to meet our contact person here, Dimitris, who comes from a family of miners.
1: These mines lie within one of the largest ancient mining districts. This mine was once a source of silver and various ores. Will the mineral hunters find the jarosite they're looking for here?
0: Now that we're standing in front of the cave, it actually looks very promising. Yellow crystalline pieces and red looks good too. It's actually very colorful.
1: There are no visitors allowed here to help preserve the historic mines. Guide Dimitris Sigiros comes from a family of miners. His passion for rocks and minerals runs in the family.
3: My grandfather worked in the mines starting around 1950, and he began taking me with him to the mines in about 1998-99.
1: Many of the minerals in Sigiros' collection date back to that time. Kramer and Benforado take a sample to see if it contains jarosite. The rock looks promising. But is it the shade of ochre Benforado is looking for?
0: Can we just do a quick test to see how this would work with a binding agent? We don't have any here right now, so you'd usually do it with spit. And that actually looks pretty good.
4: What do you think?
2: I think it looks very good.
0: This jarosite here is very crystalline, very pure, and very rare in such a high quality.
2: At the first glance, it looks really very promising. It has good transparency qualities. I can see already some of the golden undertones. And I'm very excited to work with David in Eichstätt and to sieve it, to clean it. So this is great, from the source to the actual pigment color.
1: They'll take it back to Germany to see how the mineral behaves as paint.
5: That looks good, and this is just the beginning.
3: Planting the first little flowers. At some point, you just have to start planting flowers and bushes.
5: It's really important to me that the yellow is always present here, and that it's always blooming, because after all, we bring that color from outside inside, and from inside to outside.
1: Jeanette Marit Herbst is a psychological color consultant. She believes colors influence our thoughts, actions, and feelings, and that integrating natural elements can enhance well-being. Herbst studied at an Amsterdam art academy. Her services as a color expert are in high demand throughout Europe, where she's been advising hospitals for more than 20 years. She's currently redesigning the psychiatric ward in Lengerich, Germany.
5: This is the base color found in all buildings. Here in the dementia ward, this color is used a lot because people tend to lean on it. Color makes all the difference. We can remember blue skies very well from our childhood. We laid on our backs and looked up at the blue sky and felt wonderfully happy. It's all about color, color and texture together. That's why colors can be healing.
1: She's still just testing these colors on the unfinished walls. The work is more advanced in the adjacent hospital wing. Sunny tones will dominate this space, where predominantly patients with depression are treated. Herbst is reviewing the design with psychiatrist Christos Chrysanthou.
5: They're getting yellow. It makes you want to get up. That's what we want. We want people to move, because movement is ultimately healthy.
1: Colors actually do have a measurable effect on the human body.
3: Yellow stands for brightness. It has an effect. It carries over into hormones and metabolism in principle, and through that has an effect. It's not just an external psychological phenomenon. It has a biological effect as well.
1: A study at the Helios Wuppertal University Hospital showed that targeted color and lighting design could reduce the need for medication by 30.1%. Patients on wards with enhanced color and lighting felt significantly more comfortable.
5: I can make a difference, give people a new perspective, and perhaps even help them see a new future.
1: The Dutch colour expert is trying to use design to help patients recover more quickly. She designed a psychiatric ward in Dortmund in 2017. She's now meeting with the hospital to find out if her concept made a difference.
4: Hallo, Asno. Das ist wirklich schön. Hallo.
1: The investment paid off. The use of psychotropic drugs decreased in this department.
6: It probably makes a difference because someone who arrives tense, anxious or agitated, someone who might otherwise need sedatives, no longer requires them because they suddenly feel a sense of security. The patients feel extremely comfortable. The feedback has been consistently positive, without exception.
1: The hospital's food has also become a playground for experimenting with colour, the kitchen as a colour laboratory.
7: Okay, die Paprika.
6: The bell peppers. We'll mince them.
5: We'll chop them up small and then we'll add tomato.
6: Perfect.
1: Ingredients of varying colors are said to stimulate the appetite.
5: The color green is the first thing to catch our eye. Oh, we're hungry. We want to try it. What does it taste like? Then the color's yellow or red. We get the feeling it'll warm our stomachs. I'd make that. Yeah, that tastes really good.
6: The variety we have here on the plate, with the few ingredients that we have on hand, I think that's really great. I'd like to incorporate this more often into my daily menu.
5: I want to help people get healthy, make them laugh and feel good. That's the most important thing to me.
1: Herbst has already designed more than 20 hospitals using her colour concept. Her work produces results. Colour reduces stress and promotes healing.
8: So Jim, this is our lab, as you can see. This is the part where you do the final test, the physical one. Yeah. And here it's the new mini lab, the Colorifix lab box, like we call it.
9: Yeah, this is amazing, you guys to help us do this. It's surprisingly difficult to get people to understand, that this isn't just magic. There's real scientific principles behind it.
1: In Barcelos, in northern Portugal, Arjioka is visiting one of his first customers. Ricardo Mano dyes fabrics for major textile manufacturers. He has already invested in Jim's technology and hopes it could be the start of major changes in his industry.
8: As you can see, all the colors that are here are made with petrochemicals. So if we could change it with all Colorifix dye, it would be magnificent. That's why we're here and trying to implement this.
9: I think we can do it.
1: Manos's vision is a toxin-free textile industry, a movement he'd like to spearhead.
8: Since we are a dye house, we are a lot consuming of waste of water, energy, and when we met Colorifix or Jim, this total innovation, and that's the way our industry needs to go, because otherwise we don't have future and we have to be much more sustainable.
1: The dye house is testing the neon yellow for the first time. It was developed in a lab in the UK, and the microbes for the color are cultivated in a bioreactor.
8: In a few years, we'll be all Colorifix, I suppose.
1: This dye is invisible to the human eye. It's derived from bacteria. The yellow is about to be transferred onto a 3.3 kilometer long fabric roll. This is the decisive moment for Arjioka. The technology only has a future if the process works outside his lab, in large-scale dyeing facilities like this one.
9: This is absolutely fantastic for me because this is a color that most people have never seen before at all. It's also in such small concentrations in nature that nobody will ever have seen this color. Now you get to see it at massive scale. This is amazing.
1: This is also a major success for Mano.
8: There will be less

0: costs in the final product because of the less water, less energy. We are already talking with our customers about this innovation of Calorifix, and everyone is paying attention to this.
1: This just really makes me happy to see something go from a lab, essentially a lab dip, to this.
2: RG Yoka's startup hopes to enter the mass market. Consumers could then enjoy colors that are not only beautiful, but also eco-friendly. 200 kilograms of the rare mineral jarosite have arrived from Greece at the paint mill in Eichstetten. Kremer has already ground the mineral into a pigment, and artist Ben Ferrado now wants to try the paint on one of his paintings.
3: To take this and make it into pigment and then make it into paint. So for me, that's a first, because I've been working with pigments, as I said, for 20 years already. So I never had the honor and the luxury to go to the source, take the mineral, make it into a pigment, and then into paint.
2: Ben Ferrado will be the first to use this particular shade of rediscovered paint in his art. The ochre yellow will also be available for the restoration of historical paintings.
3: So it's really subtle. It's not like the jarosite. It's like bam, I'm here in the painting, but it rather integrates with the rest of the painting layers and serves its function in the overall picture.
4: It's really transparent. It's exactly what I was looking for this painting.
3: It fulfills all my expectations and more, so I'm very much looking forward to work more with this pigment.
2: For Kremer, it's a special moment too.
5: Der Austausch mit den Künstlern ist immer sehr belebend.
6: Interacting with artists is always very inspiring. You learn a lot from the various techniques they use, and seeing the finished product in action warms my heart. It makes me happy and gives me a nice feeling.
5: Und es ist ein gutes Gefühl.
2: Colors, they have fascinated people since the beginning of time. They brighten our clothing, turn a house into a home, and serve as the basis for great art. And now they can be healthy too.

0: will not be part of any coalition that is just for convenience. We'll be part of a coalition that's built on principles, on trust, and on dedication to the country, that we really want to deal with the problems of the country.
1: That's Hussein Odabo, Gambia's 2016 kingmaker, drawing a clear line, no compromise on principles. And you can hear decades of political experience behind that statement.
2: He backed Adama Barrow to reset the country, but many now argue that reset never truly happened.
0: The current president classifies himself as a young person. See what he has done to this country. Corruption, corruption, corruption. Neglect of social services.
1: So while politicians are debating coalitions and principles, many Gambians seem to be asking a much simpler question. Who is actually capable of leading the country forward?
2: So here are the core questions we are asking today. Are Gambian voters moving beyond personalities and focusing on performance?
1: And can you really win elections in the Gambia without building coalitions? And has Dabo learned from 2016?
2: That's the conversation today under the Baobab.
1: Hello and a very warm welcome. My name is Jojo Kachi and welcome under the Baobab.
2: And I am Mimi Mefoneu. On this show, we always break down Africa's biggest issues and make them personal. Today, we are looking at the Gambia.
1: Yes.
2: You know, we are going to have our eyes on the Gambia from now to the end of the year when the elections will take place.
1: Yes.
2: It's also a country where we had one of the most consequential political relationships in the post-Yaya Jammeh era.
1: Mm-hmm.
2: A relationship that has now been, you know, they've become the sharpest rivalries, you know.
1: Yes.
2: Friends yesterday and
1: today they are enemies.
2: Enemies.
1: It's the same story of politics. And for our viewers and listeners, when the Gambians voted in December 2016,

0: 2016, that is 10 years ago, they were not simply choosing a new leader.
1: Right.
0: They were voting to end, you know, a 22-year rule of the former dictator, you know, Yahya Jammeh.
1: Mm-hmm.
0: And they had to settle for a compromise candidate in the name of Adama Barrow, who is the current president now.
1: I like the word compromise. You know, sometimes you are ready to do anything to achieve certain objectives. The
0: yes.
1: question is always whether you are you ready for the outcome mm-hmm. of those objectives?
0: Mm-hmm.
1: And that is where Usainu Dabo comes in. He is actually, he was at the heart of that coalition, the compromise that was being formed in 2016 to boot out Yahya Jammeh from office. And he is the leader of the United Democratic Party, the UDP, and widely seen as one of the key figures behind the rise of Adama Barrow that we've just talked about.
0: Yes.
1: And he has served in the Gambia as the country's vice president. He's been Minister of Foreign Affairs. He's been Minister of Women's Affairs. And also, he is, of course, our guest under the Baobab today.
0: Yes, and talk about that. Mimi, one thing that we must stress on, and look at it, you know, in a political, analytical way, he is the common denominator in the Gambian politics. And if you look at, you know, you talking about him serving, it's not about serving.
1: Mm.
0: It's about the stakes that he holds in the Gambian, you know, political sphere.
1: Right.
0: Him being, you know, the leader of UDP. UDP is the party that the current president came from before he defected to run as an independent candidate.
1: Yeah,
0: and then
1: created
0: Dabo,
1: his own party.
0: Yes, and then Dabo supporting him as a compromise candidate with a sole goal of ousting the dictator Yahya Jammeh.
1: And then we also know that the United Democratic Party went on as well to win, because the aftermath of the coalition that was formed, the UDP actually gained a lot of political grounds in
0: yes.
1: the Gambia.
0: Yes.
1: They went ahead to win absolute majority in the 2017 parliamentary election, displacing Yahya Jammeh's APRC party as the dominant force that was in parliament
0: mm-hmm.
1: at the time, while Adama Barrow also settled into office as the new face
0: yes.
1: of the new era.
0: Of
1: that was supposed
0: change.
1: To bring the new change
0: yes.
1: that the people of the Gambia has always wanted.
0: Of course, it held a lot of, you know, hope,
1: mm-hmm.
0: and people were very, you know, optimistic that things would change. You know, there were promises of a new constitution, promises that things will be different. I mean, because politics can be, you know, muddled by deceit and mistrust, things never, you know, materialize at the as they expected.
1: What I like under the Baobab is that we always take our audience to the past.
0: Yes.
1: We make them understand where we are coming from and where we are heading to. And then we ask those hard questions, because you've talked about, how did the rivalry come about? That's the big question that everyone now will be asking. Many Gambians know that there were rivalries,
0: yes.
1: and they even know how they came about it.
0: Yes.
1: But with someone as Usainu Dabo, who's like a key political figure, when
0: mm-hmm.
1: all the coalitions were being formed, when the people were coming together to bring about change and make sure that Yahya Jammeh is taken out of office, what really happened from that time till now that we're having this discussion with him? That is a question that we put to our guests.
2: It is Barrow's own relationship with the United Democratic Party. He was not an outsider, and I believe distrust that was engineered by some people who had an invested interest in seeing that the way United Democratic Party saw things to happen, they made sure that it never happened that way. And they tried to get in the former ruling party as their allies, and this was unacceptable to the genuine members of the United Democratic Party, that political convenience should not make you sacrifice principles. A party that we had fought against for 22 years, we find it incompatible to partner with them. It will be a betrayal of those who over the years have sacrificed for the party, have endured torture, and have endured exile. We cannot really hobnob with such a party. And I think this really the parting point.
1: Even when there are disagreements, right, leaders can often find a way to resolve them. Are you saying President Barrow was unwilling or unable to address the differences between the two of you?
2: I wouldn't say that it was impossible, but I am not sure whether there was sincerity and genuineness on the part of President Adama Barrow. Immediately he was elected, some of

0: He is a lieutenant, very strong lieutenant. He started peddling the idea that President Jawara served for 30 years. President Amabaro was president for 20 years plus, and so President Amabaro should also be president for another at least 15 years. That was totally unacceptable to us, because that was not the raison d'etat of the coalition arrangements. The coalition agreement was that there should be a transition government which will lay the ground for multi-party democracy to thrive in the Gambia, for the rule of law to take center stage in the country.
1: And looking back, do you believe President Barrow was truly the right leader to drive the change that the people of the Gambia envisioned?
0: The party had believed that President Adama Barrow would lead the change, because it was nothing personal. This was a corporate agenda. The United Democratic Party had, in fact, adopted him. He had the temperament, the political temperament of the United Democratic Party born in him, and this will really make him deliver. So we really had confidence that notwithstanding his personality, he'll be having people to work with and achieve for the country what we really hope for the country.
1: So, George, when you listen to the people in the Gambia, you can clearly see that there's this growing lack of trust.
2: Yes.
1: You know, people don't trust the government that is in place. People also don't trust the opposition, that the opposition leaders that are there, because they always have the impression that, okay, there was a coalition and people were hoping that the opposition leaders will always work together to bring about change in the country. But then the opposition leaders are also forming, there's also a fraction even within the opposition.
2: Yes. Yeah, and underline the word working together for unity. And there is always the expectation, you know, the people would vote for you, you know, as politicians with the assumption that they are delegating this power for you to work for them. Then if politics is driven by a lot of mistrust people not doing or rather living to the end of the bargain, then the coalitions will fall out. And if the coalition falls out, then the promises that the coalition came with then cannot be materialized. Like in this particular case, they formed the coalition with the sole aim of ousting a dictator. And, as an add-on package, there was promises of, a new Gambia, a Gambia with a new constitution, a Gambia with good quality life. So that is the danger. If people don't trust, then coalitions break and then the promises cannot be achieved.
1: And most importantly, the promise of transition.
2: Yes.
1: There was a three-year transition that was supposed to be put in place, and Adama Barrow was supposed to step down after 3 years. And here we are. He is going to be running again in 2026. I mean, we are talking about 10 years after.
2: You know, Mimi, my grandfather used to tell me there are three lies in this world. One, a lady telling you that I don't want to be married. I don't know how true is that. And then number two, a business person telling you I'm always just running a loss. And then number three, a politician giving you a promise.
1: Yes.
2: Yes.
1: We always have these people in our society. Yes. And it was not just the transition. It was about how the Gambia was booming after that promised transitional period. The international community was already coming in, there was already international support, because we have also the response from the international community that a major donor conference in Brussels in Belgium in 2018, where partners actually pledged a $1.7 billion, to support the Gambia's recovery and development plan, an extraordinary level of support for a country of that size.
2: And you see, this was the new hope, and that funding was meant to stabilize the economy, rebuild institutions, and support reforms from governance to infrastructure. After years of, isolation under Jammeh, nobody wanted to work with the Gambia under Jammeh.
1: Right. But that money alone does not transform, the country. Also, one thing that often gets lost in these conversations is Usainu Dabo was not just an observer of that political transition.
2: He was part of it.
1: He was actually part of the government. Mm-hmm. So we also wanted to find out from him, what role did he play, to ensure that this money was dispersed and used judiciously for the well-being of people in the Gambia?
0: When Jammeh left, Gambia became the darling of the world. That the dictatorship has been thrown out of power without any vow.

0: the world was coming to us to give us assistance, in order to uplift the economic conditions of the country, put us on a pedestal that will really catapult us to economic prosperity. We had opportunity to give us, to give ourselves a good new constitution. There was broad consultation, both internally and in the diaspora. So it was the will of the Gambian people that the commissioners of the Constitutional Review Commission put together and presented to the Gambian people. But before it saw the light of the day, I mean, we had rumors confirmed by the government's own, by Adama Barrow's own political advisor, that that constitution was not acceptable. It was not giving the president the powers that he needed.
1: You were also part of that government, sir, and you held key ministerial positions. You have been a vice president of the Gambia. You've held the post of the foreign minister. Do you see yourself as part of that missed opportunity?
0: I do not hold myself personally responsible, but I think I have a share in the collective responsibility of the failings of the government up to the time I left. But then, the period that I was there, in my portfolio, I think I did a lot. I ensured that we went to the, we returned to the Commonwealth. I also reversed the decision for the Gambia withdrawing from the ICC. And as vice president, I made sure that those institutions, satellite institutions under vice president's portfolio, operated as professional institutions, because there's always a tendency to misuse those type of institutions for political gains. I did tell them as Minister for Women's Affairs that this National Women's Council will never be used and should never be used, and no one should allow themselves to be used by any politicians for our own political gains. So I was trying to do mine, really, as an individual. And in my capacity, I think I managed to really take advantage of the opportunities that were available to us. And I believe that those opportunities that were available to us, which I took advantage of, Gambia really benefited from it.
1: Which I really like it to see that a man was leading the Ministry of Women's Affairs in the Gambia.
2: Yes.
1: And we've also had the female vice president in the Gambia.
2: Yeah,
1: as well.
2: Definitely. And he speaks a lot about, you know, his successor being potentially, you know, someone, a female contender. Top contender.
1: Like we hear from him, we can also see that people in the Gambia, they want real change.
2: Yes.
1: Change that will be not just power change. Mm-hmm. They want change that can provide job opportunities, mm-hmm. that can provide development, mm-hmm. and also increase the standard of living.
2: Yeah, which raises you know, a very important question, and this is something we can put also to our listeners and viewers. Can opposition leaders like, you know, Dabo in the Gambia actually deliver that change? But because today's topic concerns the Gambia, and under the Baobab, we try to hear from our masses. Our correspondent Aminata Sanyang spoke with people on the streets in the Gambia, and particularly our concern is if a youthful leadership can really bring the change that is desired.
3: Well, I believe in the experienced leaders, and I think it's important that, you know, we rally behind them, because with experience comes age, wisdom, and also, you know, we know this experienced people in our political terrain for quite a long time has been in individuals that are educated, individuals that have been working in the public services. So giving them this opportunity is like, you know, giving to Caesar what belongs to Caesar, because they have the institutional memory of how the governance is run. So giving it to young people, yeah, there can be opportunities, but also we all know that, you know, they lack the experience and the institutional memory of governance, and this might be a challenge moving into the future.
4: My preference is an experienced leader, a good leader. Not necessary to be a young or an old leader, but a person that would stand for this country in a way that the Gambians need.
5: To me, it is not a matter of the age of the leadership. I want a leader who is there to empower youths. No matter the age that you are, we need a leadership for the youths. It's not a youthful leader who will do the same thing like what the age guy will do, but a leadership who is going to respect the youths, who is going to empower the youths, who is going to understand the propensity of youths in terms of development and participation, and in terms of yearning for national development.

0: I tend to like that, assertion that it, at the end of the day, it's not about, a youthful leader at the helm, but youth empowerment should
1: what
0: be the focus.
1: What do you think? Youth or experience or age? Or
0: I would go for experienced leader.
1: I would go for younger leaders.
0: Or rather a leader who has the youth interest at heart. That is what I would go for. If he's young, then well and good. If he's old and he has, the interest of young people at
1: heart. And the experience.
0: The experience as well. But of course, opinion vary about this particular subject. But one other important issue in the Gambia is about a coalition. And it's most likely that no single party can win without forming a coalition.
1: No, the Gambia landscape, the political landscape is also defined by a fragmented opposition attempting to form a unified front that will challenge, President Adama Barrow, and he is, part of the NPP that is ruling the that is in government at this point in time.
0: Yes, and one thing that our viewers and listeners should know is local media are reporting that major opposition parties have been holding exploratory talks, and there are claims that there is a task force, considering a framework to have a unified, figure that will give Barrow a run for his money.
1: I can't help but just reflect on how Cameroon kept talking about coalition and it ended up not even happening.
0: Yeah.
1: It never happened. And history also shows that a coalition without the UDP, because like the main opposition party in the Gambia is also the longest opposition force in the country, would likely fail to unseat the incumbent. But a coalition only led by the UDP itself also faces a lot of resistance from other smaller parties.
0: Well, Mimi, a major sticking point is who will lead the opposition coalition itself. And the United Democratic Party has insisted that its leader, Hussein Dabo, who he is speaking to, must be the candidate, while critics argue that his age and past electoral performance may hinder, this broader appeal. But what interested me is his response about coalition building in the interview that he had with Mimi. Let's listen in.
2: So your split with former allies was clearly not amicable. In fact, we've been following up developments in the Gambia, and people in the Gambia have also been talking about it. So would your party consider forming a coalition with former allies like Mayor Talib, if that is what will take to unseat President Barrow?
3: Well, I was going to ask a question with the former allies, because I think Adama Barrow was not only one of my former allies, but the person you just mentioned, that was also my former ally. So we have had a break with both of them. I mean, when there's a split among political allies, the split is not always friendly. It leaves behind some elements of bitterness, some elements of distrust. So we are open to coalition with any party. I don't want a coalition built on principles. You have to accept our principles. You have to accept what we stand for us to work with you. And that is for any party. And we don't go into coalitions just because for convenience. And I think that has been the problem with the coalition 2016. It was a coalition of convenience, not a coalition built on principles. So we will not allow, we will not be part of any coalition that is just for convenience. We will be part of a coalition that's built on principles, on trust, and on dedication to the country, that we really want to deal with the problems of the country, that we are capable of providing cure for the ills of the country. Any party that is genuinely willing to do that, yes, will coalesce with you. I always wonder, why would parties be formed just because you think that you can go into a coalition and get office? I don't think that is principled. That's certainly something that we do not believe in. We believe that parties are established because they genuinely believe that they can do something for the country, that on their own they can really form a government in this country.
0: Of course, but of course, coalition building is a reality currently in the Gambia. And we've unpacked politics, but now let's pick up the pace, Mimi.
1: And it's the rapid fire question segment where we get to know our guests on a personal level.
0: Yes.
1: Who is Mr. Dabo when he's not talking politics? You wanted to say something, Judge?
0: Definitely. I just wanted to tell them that we normally step back and we get to know the guests at the other side. And it's time for rapid fire round.
2: First question. What was your very first job?
3: Oh, a clerk at the post office.
2: Tea or coffee in the morning?
3: I think my best is what you call churaget in the Gambia here, you know? Not tea or coffee.
2: Okay. And if you had to choose, which of these leaders would you prefer? Yaya Jammeh era or Adama Barrow era?
3: Well, I certainly would prefer the Adama Barrow era than the Yaya Jammeh era.
2: Oh, I knew that. And one word to describe yourself as a leader?
3: Tolerant.
2: What is the biggest misconception people have about you?
3: Tribalist.
2: Name one young Gambian leader that people should be watching at the moment.
3: Well, I would say Yakumba Jaite.
0: Well, very interesting. But maybe beyond politics, there is another debate that keeps coming up in the Gambia and across much of Africa.
1: Yes, of course. It's a debate that is always packing a lot of reactions. The question about age and leadership. You know, many young people across Africa, including Cameroon, where I come from, they are always increasingly asking whether the long-serving leaders and those that are quite older, do they serve their interests? Are they still reflecting their own realities as younger people?
0: Yes, and my interest is when you spoke to Dabo, what did he say about this age subject?
1: Well, I will not respond. He would have to tell us himself because I had to use the Cameroon example. You know, like I just mentioned, we are in Cameroon having a leader who is more than 90 years old. And, you know, many people are describing him as unfit. Him already, you know, he's almost 80 and wanting to rule the Gambia. What does he think about the problem of age, whether it's a problem or not? Let's hear what he told us.
3: Age, I think those who really put forward age, they are really, I mean, the argument is wrong. Sanity, sharpness of mind, commitment is what matters. It's not the age. Those who talk about age have really nothing to offer. You should offer something other than age. But after all, age is wisdom. And in any enterprise where wisdom is lacking, the likelihood of really derailing is very high.
2: You know, I come from a country where we have a 93-year-old leader in power, and people have been questioning for over 40 years what he's been able to do to bring change. And in the Gambia also, people look at you as, you know, as an older person trying to lead the country.
3: Oh. I was asked a similar question, I think, 2 days ago, and Paul Biya was brought in as an example. I said, but they're incomparable. Paul Biya is 92 years, is 92 years old. We cannot be compared. But look, we have heard in the Gambia here, Yaya Jammeh was a much younger person. He came to power, at age 30 or so. And in order to keep himself in power, see what he has done to this country. The current president classifies himself as a young person. See what he has done to this country. Corruption. Neglect of social services. So what are you saying in favor of age in this country? When those who are young have shown us that the younger persons have not really proved that they are the ones who will take care of this country. And I want to challenge all those young politicians in the Gambia, for any of them to come forward and say they have a sharper mind than myself and that their reactions positively to any complicated issue is better than mine. I want them to come up and show it. You say Paul Biya 92. You know, President Adama Barrow says that I am 90. He says I'm 90. But what he fails to realize is that this 90-year person has a 45-year-old body. That is what they fail to realize.
2: Would you commit to grooming a younger successor that you can hand over power to them within a defined time frame?
3: I've not identified a specific individual, but I'm eyeing a group of young people, among them women, who could take up leadership of the United Democratic Party. Of course, you know, when there's a transition from one leader to another, all kinds of hostilities, you know, will be directed at the person. But if you have a group, 3-4 people, one of whom can take over from you, it lessens the rivalry. But I can tell you that.

0: that at our even before our next Congress, which will be December this year, we'll have signs of the possible successors. And I'm sorry, each and every one of them, it will find to be a competent person.
1: Now, here's the thing. From coalition politics and broken alliances to missed opportunities and questions of accountability, this conversation we've had today with Osano Dabo reveals how complex the Gambia political transition has been.
2: And as elections approach, the questions are becoming more and more urgent.
1: Yes, and questions like, can the opposition rebuild trust and present a credible alternative?
2: And can past leaders convince a younger generation that they still represent the future?
1: Indeed. My name is George Okachi, and many thanks for following the conversation.
2: And I am Mimi Mefo Newo. Until next time, bye.
3: Heart attacks know no age. There are lots of people out there who don't even realize they carry this risk. Spoiler, being fit isn't enough. Stress? Genes? What are the warning signs? Time to pay attention to your most important organ. My body, my heart. In 15 minutes. Axolotls are the stars of an evolutionary puzzle. There are millions of them worldwide, well researched, but still an enigma. Yet in their natural habitat, they're dying out. Now Mexico City is trying to save itself and the famous amphibians. Bioindicator Axolotl. In 75 minutes.

0: I'm Kate. I was sedated and raped. My name is Ida. I was raped under the influence of knockout drops.
1: The insidious use of knockout drops.
0: I was out partying. And then came the first blackouts. I didn't know why, but I knew something bad had happened.
1: A deep wound that never heals.
0: But I'm the one who's coming to put a stop to all this. And I'm the one with the courage to tell my story.
1: Spiked starts May 7th on DW.
2: This is DW News, our top stories. Donald Trump has called talks with Iran very positive and announced that the U.S. will start escorting stranded ships through the Strait of Hormuz. Iran says it's reviewing a U.S. response to its latest offer for peace talks. Earlier, a senior Iranian official said Tehran wants to end the war and resolve the naval blockade while leaving talks on its nuclear program for later. German Chancellor Friedrich Merz has downplayed tensions with Donald Trump. In a television interview, he said he's not giving up on the transatlantic relationship. Last week, Merz said that Iran was humiliating Washington at the negotiating table. That provoked an angry response from Trump, saying Merz was doing a terrible job and the U.S. would withdraw 5,000 troops from Germany. The World Health Organization says three people have died amid a suspected outbreak of Hanta virus on a cruise ship in the Atlantic Ocean. The ship was sailing from Argentina to Cape Verde. The WHO has confirmed one case of Hanta virus, with five more potential cases under investigation. The disease is spread by contact with urine or feces of infected rodents.
1: DW Travel.
3: Hello there.
4: Let's go.
1: The sights, the history, the food.
4: Very good. Wow. Welcome. Let's go.
1: But also when it comes to sustainability, information and trends.
4: This is unexpected.
1: On DW Travel, you can have it all.
3: What about you? What's your opinion? Feel free to write your thoughts in the comments.
1: Be surprised by our latest content, the DW Newsletter.

0: Vancouver over the World Cup's impact on the city, the host of seven games. Among the protesters outside the FIFA Congress were hotel workers who claimed the soaring costs of rooms is not translating to better pay conditions. Homelessness advocates warned vulnerable people are being displaced ahead of the tournament.
1: There's so much money being spent on these games as well that could be going into building tiny homes or a place for people to shelter in vehicles or housing. Could go a really long way, but instead it's being used on seven events.
0: It has been a frequent criticism from locals and fans travelling for the 5.5-week-long World Cup. The football body defended their pricing procedure.
2: We sold 100% of the inventory that we put on the market, which is more or less 90% of the global inventory so far. And of course, we are always putting tickets on the market. There are expensive tickets, yes, but there are also affordable tickets. And what is important is that all the revenues that we generate from the World Cup go back to you.
0: The FIFA president took the opportunity to announce he would be seeking re-election. However, several countries' associations, including Germany, are not backing him. Human rights issues, transparency and political entanglements have weakened his bid. Infantino has claimed FIFA has changed and has pushed for football over politics, such as the inclusion of Iran in the World Cup, despite the ongoing war in the Middle East. It's a move backed by US President Donald Trump.
2: Iran will be participating at the FIFA World Cup 2026. And of course, Iran will play in the United States of America. And the reason for that is very simple, dear friends, is because we have to unite.
0: Infantino has been criticized for an unsuccessful attempt to mediate a handshake between the Israeli and Palestinian delegates. The Palestinian Football Association has long called for Israel to be sanctioned by FIFA. Israel has rejected any suspension or exclusion from the footballing body.
3: All right, let's pick through some of this with Kieran Canning. Kieran's a senior football correspondent at the AFP News Agency. He joins us from London. Well, welcome, welcome. What sort of reaction has there been to that stunt we just saw, Gianni Infantino failing to get the Israeli and Palestinian delegates to shake hands?
4: I think the reaction has been, as you would expect, this was a classic example of Gianni Infantino, the opportunist, looking to be seen to be bringing the two sides of the Palestine and Israeli conflict together. But I think, as it was clearly seen in those pictures, that sometimes the what he would like to see as this great unifying force in football and in the World Cup that he constantly talks about does clash with the reality. He is not going to be able to bring together the two sides of the Palestine and Israeli conflict, no matter how much he tries to pull off a stunt of a photo opportunity. So I think, as usual, in this sort of situation, the people that are more often open to criticising Infantino have picked up on that he tried to get this photo opportunity and it didn't work out.
3: OK, so what do you think the chances that this World Cup, with this American president, with Iran, the USA and Israel involved in a war, can stay free of politics?
4: But I think any World Cup is inherently political. I mean, you have nations playing against each other. That is the essence of the World Cup. But even more so in this World Cup, with everything, as you say, to have an unprecedented situation where you have a host nation in the USA bombing a participant nation in Iran just a few weeks ahead of the tournament, added to all the other issues that are going to be going on in the US, both in terms of its domestic issues and obviously internationally. I think trying to remove politics from this World Cup is completely impossible. It's going to be a running theme throughout the tournament, both because of the political situation we have in the world right now, but also because of the format of the tournament itself. The format has changed this time. It's gone from a 32-team tournament to a 48-team tournament, which means it's a much longer tournament. And especially in those early stages, the games have much less jeopardy. Therefore, it gives a lot more.

0: more air time to for people like us, the media and the fans, to concentrate on a lot of those issues around the tournament, whether it be issues in the whole city or protests or wherever it might be, that you know that's going to get even more airtime than a normal World Cup because of that different format this time around.
1: Talk to us about the money it takes to stage this tournament. We've seen how reluctant countries have become to host the Olympics, for instance, because it just costs so much. This summer's World Cup's being shared between three countries. Is anyone besides FIFA going to be making money?
0: Yeah, that tends to be the case with the World Cup, that FIFA, you know, tend to come in and impose their own rules. And in previous World Cups, you can see it in terms of like tax arrangements on places like Brazil and South Africa, hoover up all this money. What they will say, and Infantino said in that, even in that clip, was that, you know, the amount of money that they generate, they do then, you know, this is their one opportunity every 4 years to make money, and then they then plough that money back into all the national federations to grow the good of the game, the grassroots game. It's not just, you know, money that goes to executives. It's there to grow the future of football over the next 4 year cycle. But as you say, not only because of the rising costs, but because FIFA have expanded the tournament to go to 48 teams, it's becoming more and more difficult to find host nations. The next tournament's going to be spread over even more countries when you take into account that the vast majority of it will be in Spain, Portugal and Morocco, but we're also going to have games, it seems, in Argentina and Uruguay to kick it off. And then the World Cup after that is set to go to Saudi Arabia, who are one of the very few nations willing to spend what it takes to host a World Cup. So as these tournaments get bigger and bigger, and right. for FIFA, the whole point of having a bigger tournament is that it means there's more tickets to sell, there's more TV rights, there's more commercial opportunities. That's just going to make it harder and harder for them to sell that to a potential host.
1: And what about the cost for fans then? The ticket prices, accommodation, travel, all of that. Do you need to be rich to get to this World Cup?
0: It certainly would seem that way. Again, we saw in that clip of Infantino trying to defend ticket pricing, but I think it's taken everyone by surprise. I think people knew this would be an expensive World Cup in terms of just the cost of living in the United States at the moment, which is hosting the vast majority of games. But we've seen absolutely exorbitant prices, not only for tickets for matches, just for parking in the stadiums. Add into that, obviously, the cost of flights, accommodation. It's very difficult to see how this is a World Cup, you know, for the many rather than for the few. And throw into that, I mean, it's extremely expensive even for your average European fan to go. But we're seeing a huge number of nations making the World Cup debut from countries like the Cape Verde or Curacao. You know, the idea that, or Haiti, these fans from these countries will be able to go and afford the prices of travel, accommodation and ticketing in the US, I think, is fanciful.
1: Good talking to you, Kieran. Thanks for talking us through that. Kieran Canning from the AFP News Agency.
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Reporter, every weekend on DW. What happens to societies where women remain invisible? They lose ideas, power, a part of their future. We showcase the daily victories of women. Brave, honest, loud. Side by side, deserving to be heard and seen. We share their stories from the female point of view. Because perspectives matter. Together, we see. DW News on Instagram. For those in the know, follow us

I am the rainforest. 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They've left, but they always come back. Yes, they always come back. For my trees, their wood, my plants, their medicines. 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I've always been there for them, and I have been more than generous. Sometimes I gave it all to them. Now, gone forever. But humans, they're so smart, so smart. Such big brains and opposable thumbs. They know how to make things, amazing things. Now, why would they need an old forest like me anymore? Jungles? Trees? Well, they do breathe air, and I make air. Have they thought about that? Humans. So smart. They'll figure it out. Humans making air. 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
2: when we're excited, our heart beats faster. 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
5: 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When I'm excited. I honestly don't know if that's healthy or not. Good question.
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0: But our heart doesn't just express our feelings, it literally keeps us alive.
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1: wir in
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1: macht das Herz etwas ganz
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2: if we don't listen to our heart and take care of it, it can be dangerous in the long run.
0: How can we know if our heart is at risk? And how do the warning signs differ between women and men?

0: Wenn man sich vorstellt, das Herz
1: The heart begins to beat roughly 21 to 28 days after conception.
0: Nach der Befruchtung zu schlagen und
1: and from then on it beats throughout our entire lives until we die. My name is Dr. Conchita Ruiz Monet. I'm a cardiologist at the Ports am Rhein Hospital in Cologne, where I lead the Women's Cardiovascular Medicine Center.
0: Ich leite dort das Zentrum für weibliche Herz- und Gefäßmedizin.
1: The heart is our most critical organ. It pumps oxygen and energy throughout the entire body to every single cell. What's remarkable about the heart is that it works very precisely, tirelessly, like clockwork.
0: Unermüdlich.
2: Ich spüre mein Herz
3: I usually notice my heart more during intense sports. I assume that's good.
4: We've been dancing since we were three, more than 20 years.
3: Dancing always feels so freeing. You always have this flow moment. When you're dancing and not thinking about anything else, you feel freer than you ever have before.
4: No worries at all.
3: Hi, I'm Naomi and I'm 29.
4: I'm Joelle, also 29. I live with my twin sister in Berlin. We live in Berlin.
3: We both work in social media as freelance content creators. We write mostly about our lifestyle, living together as twins here in Berlin, in a queer household, as dancers, you with your art. But the most important thing is living as identical twins and not taking ourselves too seriously. I've never really thought much about my heart health. I think I've never had any symptoms or never noticed any problems with my heart.
2: Dass es meinem Herzen nicht gut geht.
5: The heart is a fist-sized muscle that works around the clock to pump blood through the body. It consists of four chambers, and its rhythmic beating delivers oxygen and nutrients to the organs and flushes out waste products. At rest, an adult's heart beats about 60 to 80 times per minute. Each beat is made up of a systolic, or contracting phase, and a diastolic, or relaxing phase.
1: Young people can develop heart disease too. But a young person can tolerate certain heart conditions for quite a long time and can therefore compensate for them. Often, they only notice the condition later.
3: Good morning, Cologne. This is exciting. Today, we'll have all the tests and find out how our hearts are really doing.
4: I think we both expect the tests to show that our hearts are healthy. We don't feel like anything is wrong. It would be really awful if something did come up. Of course, it would be good to find out, but we don't expect that to happen.
1: Good morning. I'm Dr. Ruiz Monet. Nice to meet you. I'm glad you're here.
6: When I'm cycling, I only feel myself. I only listen to my body. As soon as I'm on my bike, I forget everything else. I don't know what I would do without my bike. I don't even want to think about it. My name is Ferruccio Labita and I'm 46. 8 years ago, when I was 38, I had a heart attack.

0: work.
1: So, in die Arbeit fahre und
0: plus my gravel bike.
1: Gravelrad. Der Wettkampf auf dem
0: I'm preparing for a competition called Seven Serpents. It's an off-road long-distance race. The route starts in Ljubljana, Slovenia.
1: In Slowenien.
0: Goes through Croatia.
1: Kroatien.
0: Then from Croatia northwards, over the islands, back to Italy, and ends in Trieste. The event starts in about 2 months. I'll have to train a bit more before then. I had these sorts of goals 8 years ago, but hadn't known my risks. Before my heart attack, I spent most of my time working, sometimes 60 to 70 hours a week. I started smoking when I was 30. The main reason I did is that my first marriage broke up. And I was very depressed. So I started smoking.
1: Der Grund, warum ich dann angefangen habe zu rauchen.
2: When we smoke or get too little exercise or eat an unhealthy diet, it puts great strain on our heart. Over time, fat and cholesterol can build up as plaque inside the coronary arteries, the blood vessels that supply the heart with oxygen. The heart then has to work harder to pump blood through the vessels. The constricted arteries reduce the oxygen supply to the heart muscle. A heart attack is often caused by these plaque deposits rupturing, forming a clot, which completely blocks the coronary artery. As a result, the heart muscle in this area is starved of oxygen. Without rapid treatment, the heart tissue is damaged beyond repair.
0: The first time I felt anything was after I'd been at the gym with a friend. It felt like I couldn't breathe, as if someone was continually pressing down on my chest. First I lay down, then for the next 2 hours it was a constant roller coaster of emotions, pain, and wondering what was happening. When my wife saw me lying there suffering, she naturally said we had to get to the hospital right away to have me checked out. The diagnosis was that I had suffered a silent heart attack. They put 3 stents in to clear the arteries, which were 80% blocked. I can't really describe it, but I felt very frail and vulnerable.
1: Klein, aber sehr verletzlich gefühlt.
0: I didn't know what the future had in store for me.
1: Was auf mich zukommt.
3: Dadurch, dass beim Stummherzinfarkt
4: silent heart attack symptoms are not very obvious, so they are not often noticed. That's why it's called silent. But as soon as the words heart attack cross your mind, you should get checked. Even if you're not sure, call emergency services or see a doctor.
3: Die 112 rufen oder einen Arzt aufsuchen.
5: If someone is having a heart attack, one mistake is to do nothing at first. I'm Celine Killian. I'm studying medicine and have been a paramedic for 6.5 years. Every day in emergency services is different. And I think that's why you either love this job or hate it. Because you don't know whether you're going to be called to perform CPR or treat an ingrown toenail. If you suspect someone is having a heart attack, the basic rules are to remove any tight clothing or ties so they can breathe easily. Lay them down with their upper body raised and open a window to let in fresh air. That always helps and calms the patient.

0: If the patient's heart stops due to a heart attack, it is very important to first speak to them loudly and clearly. Grab them by the shoulders and shout. If they don't respond, step two is to check their breathing. Watch for 10 seconds to see if their chest is rising and falling, or if their nostrils are moving. If not, call the emergency services right away and start chest compressions. Place your hands on their chest, make sure their arms are out straight, and then press down 30 times, about 5 to 6 centimeters, 100 times per minute. Press to the rhythm of staying alive.
1: Staying alive, sing, also aha, ha, ha, ha, staying alive, staying alive.
0: We get more calls for men having what is later diagnosed as a heart attack. In my experience, I would say 2/3 are men and 1/3 are women.
2: Heart attacks in men often show the classically known symptoms, severe, heavy pain in the chest that radiates to the arm or jaw. These symptoms are unmistakable and quickly set off alarm bells. In women, heart attack symptoms are often much less clear. They may complain of nausea, extreme fatigue, shortness of breath, or dizziness, symptoms that are often confused with stress or other illnesses. Chest pain is less common and may be diffuse or only mild.
3: And then her partner might suggest she lie down and sleep a bit. And then maybe she will feel better. But that is dangerous because critical time is lost. While the woman is laying in bed, heart muscle tissue is being damaged. That is also why women arrive at the emergency room much later than men when they have a heart attack. On average, they arrive at the emergency room 3 hours later than men when they have an acute heart attack. Who's first?
0: Your name is first on the list.
3: To identify potential risk factors for your cardiovascular system, you should have your blood fat levels checked. It is especially important to check your cholesterol levels and other blood fats, like triglycerides, to identify any major risk factors.
2: Triglycerides and cholesterol are blood fats that affect the heart very differently. When we consume more calories than we burn, the body converts the excess into fat and stores it in the blood as triglycerides. But too many of these can strain the blood vessels and the heart. Low-density lipoprotein, or LDL, is often called bad cholesterol. It's a real troublemaker because, over time, LDL deposits build up on the inner walls of blood vessels, obstructing blood flow and potentially causing serious heart problems. High-density lipoprotein, or HDL, on the other hand, is known as good cholesterol. It cleans the system, collecting excess cholesterol and transporting it to the liver to be broken down. Bad LDL cholesterol is primarily found in animal products like red meat, sausage, baked goods, full-fat dairy products, and fried foods. To reduce LDL levels, eating lean meat, fish, healthy fats, and plant-based products is recommended.
3: I'm going to darken the room so I can see properly. You can lie down now. First, I'll look at the main carotid arteries. There are two of them, one on each side. If plaques have already formed here, we will be able to see it at an early

0: stage.
1: To assess your own risk of cardiovascular disease, ask yourself, do I smoke? Do I get enough exercise? Am I overweight? Do I eat a healthy, balanced diet? Do I use drugs? That is also a major risk factor. Ask yourself if you or anyone in your family has any other health conditions. Have you ever had a medical checkup?
2: Und habe ich schon mal einen Gesundheitscheck bei mir machen lassen?
1: The artery wall is very soft. Looks very good. Enough blood reaches your head.
3: Good to know.
1: Turn your head toward me. Now I can see your carotid arteries again. Looks good. To check your heart health, it is important to have a cardiac ultrasound. That lets us see the heart in its entirety, both its structure and its function. Here you can see the entire heart again, the left and right ventricles, the left and right auricles. I'm looking at the inner wall of the heart, here, to see if it's contracting properly everywhere. If there was a circulation problem in the heart muscle, then an area here would no longer contract properly. But this looks very good.
4: You see your body differently after these exams. Your carotid artery, your heart, and so on. You somehow develop a closer relationship with your body. You realize just how valuable it is and how much it does for you and how good it is to be able to have these examinations done regularly.
1: Now comes the stress test. I need you to ride the bike and we'll see how your heart does under exertion. We'll have the recorded images on one side and the live image on the other. And if anything changes, we'll see it immediately. Because you're the same age, you need to reach the same target heart rate.
4: That was 160 or so, right?
1: 160, let's go.
4: This is really easy.
3: My turn to ride.
1: You're doing great. Everything looks good here. Your heart's pumping well. Just a little more up the hill. Just a little further. Great, you're already at 150. Pedal, pedal, pedal. You can do it.
3: Oh, God.
1: A bit more, more, more, more. 160. Very good. 161. And you can stop. Well done. Do you feel any discomfort? Pressure in your chest? Tightness? A pulling sensation anywhere?
3: No, not at all.
1: Everything looks very good. Now we just need the lab results. Joelle, let's look at your cholesterol and blood fats. Your triglycerides, that's blood fat, are very low. That's a really good level. Naomi, when we look at your levels, we can see that your triglycerides are raised. Did you eat something very fatty yesterday? French fries or something? That could affect the level.
4: I ate truffle pasta and it was quite oily.
1: That could have affected it. Both of you have slightly raised LDL cholesterol, but I'm not too concerned about that. You don't have any other risk factors and everything else looks great.
4: I'm not happy that my triglyceride level is so much higher than yours. But otherwise, I'm relieved.
1: We are still waiting on the lipoprotein A level from this morning. We won't get the result today, but once we have it, we'll discuss it together.
5: Lipoprotein A, or LPA for short, is a special type of cholesterol in the blood. A high LPA level promotes deposits in the arteries and narrows the blood vessels, increasing the risk of heart disease and stroke. The problem is that the LPA level is largely determined by genetics. People with high LPA levels have it from birth. Unlike other types of cholesterol, such as LDL, it cannot be lowered through a healthy diet or exercise.

0: The doctors found that my LPA was twice the normal level. I never thought about it being genetic, because I never thought my cholesterol was too high. It was high, but I didn't think it was anything to worry about. You don't normally think about cholesterol when you're young. After my heart attack, it took me about 3 years to regain confidence in my body. For the first 2.5 to 3 years, I was afraid every day. I actually had panic attacks and had to start behavioral therapy, which helped me cope.
1: After a heart attack, patients often feel anxious and may develop an anxiety disorder or panic disorder. They fear having another heart attack, and even fear they can no longer cope with life. My name is Christiane Waller. I am the chief physician for psychosomatic medicine and psychotherapy, and I am also a cardiologist at the Nuremberg Medical Center and University. Psychocardiology is the interaction between the psyche and the heart organ. My colleagues and I see those patients with cardiovascular disease or those with complaints where cardiologists cannot quite find a cause. Patients regain trust and confidence in their bodies when they realize that it is functioning again, that it is resilient, and that this is mostly a state of mind.
0: I'm now in Ljubljana, where the Seven Serpent Race is starting. There are 150 people here. Now we're off to Trieste, through thick and thin. The ride won't be easy. I think the difficult sections will drag on, and it will depend on how mentally fit you are. I'm not thinking about my heart at the moment, but when things get tough, I'll be very focused on it.
2: Dann bin ich sehr fokussiert auf mein Herz.
1: If Pharaoh notices that it suddenly becomes much harder for him, if he feels pressure or pain in his chest, then he should quit the race and have it checked out.
0: My heart is beating faster than usual, so I'm already excited, just because of all the people and the fact that I'm the center of attention here. I've never ridden this race before, so it will be exciting to see what lies ahead.
1: Strong emotions are not bad per se. In fact, they are good for the heart. The important question is how to calm down from strong emotions. We know that interpersonal stress is the hardest for the heart. It's not the stress of your car or washing machine breaking down again. We humans are extremely sensitive and biologically wired to want others to like us, to be attentive to us, to support us, to be there for us. When that is in question at different stages of life, it becomes a source of stress that can negatively affect the heart. Blood pressure rises, heart rate increases, the heart prepares itself for danger. And if this stress response is permanently activated in the body, then the body is constantly in a state of chronic inflammation.
3: We stress each other every day.
4: Really?
3: Sure, about

0: small things we forget right away.
1: What I find interesting is that sometimes when we are both experiencing stress, we take it out on each other.
0: Yeah, we project our stress onto each other. That isn't healthy either.
2: When interpersonal stress affects the heart, we know that stress hormones are released continuously. But we also now know that other hormones play an important role. One of my research areas is oxytocin receptors.
3: Oxytocin has a very positive effect on our bodies. It's often called the cuddle hormone because it's released during times of closeness, intimacy, and interpersonal connection. Oxytocin is important for the heart because it binds to special receptors on the heart muscle and vascular cells. The result is that blood pressure and circulation improve, the heart is relieved, and the whole body relaxes.
2: We have the highest oxytocin levels in our blood when we have just fallen in love, even when another person, partner, child, or baby touches us. Whether male or female, we have the same system and the same ability to release oxytocin. It is also released in large quantities when we orgasm.
1: For me, being happy is often tied to other people, like when we hang out together, when I spend time with my girlfriend, or when we're on vacation together. The more stressed I am, the unhappier I am.
2: The key is to learn how to deal with stress in a healthy and effective way. If you do simple breathing exercises when you feel stressed, you'll notice how your body becomes calmer, your pulse slows, and you start to relax.
1: Freediving just makes me feel balanced. Water is a good mirror for how I really feel in that moment, not how I tell myself I should feel. That's why water helps you let go in those moments. My name is Anna Karina Schmidt. I'm 37. And I'm a free diver. When you free dive, you dive with just one breath. That means you take a deep breath and then dive to the depth you want. My warm-up routine consists of meditation and a very gentle form of yoga. It usually includes the one-minute breath, which is a form of meditation that comes from Kundalini yoga. One breath takes a full minute. I breathe in for 20 seconds. Hold my breath for 20 seconds. And breathe out for 20 seconds. The 1 minute breath helps to calm down or remain calm and enter a meditative state where we can really focus and listen to ourselves.
3: The vagus nerve is part of the parasympathetic nervous system, which is able to put our body into a state of rest and relaxation. Specifically, the vagus nerve ensures that fewer activating electrical signals are sent to the heart muscle, which slows the heart rate, lowers blood pressure, and relaxes the body. Controlled, slow inhaling and exhaling can stimulate the vagus nerve.
4: Was
1: The water here is 42 meters deep, and I dive to the bottom with one breath and one flipper. I'm fit. My heart rate

0: The monitor is showing my pulse at 78. During really deep dives between 60 and 80 meters, and depending on the water temperature, your pulse can drop significantly, even down to 30.
1: Freedivers stay underwater for as long as possible without taking in new oxygen. The oxygen reserves that were replenished in the body before the dive are slowly used up at depth. The heart rate slows, the pulse slows, and blood pressure goes down in order to consume as little oxygen as possible during the dive.
0: It's essential to focus intensely on abdominal breathing before diving. We really want to find complete calm, just like right before falling asleep. You feel the water on your skin. You breathe in this specific rhythm. You equalize the pressure. You dive. And suddenly, you're in that moment, and your body knows exactly what to do. And then you're released.

When you're diving, it's very important to be aware of how you feel on that particular day. Just because you dived incredibly deep or well yesterday or the day before, that doesn't mean you will do just as well the next day.

Yes, I feel that I'm in a good place now and that I was very relaxed. What free diving has taught me is that nothing you do is in vain. At some point, this moment comes when you feel the yoga you've been doing, the meditation, the focus, but also the strength training and the hours in the gym. And then it all comes together during some workout at 6:30 on a Tuesday morning. You suddenly realize you're really in the flow. With your body and your surroundings.

Even after a heart attack, you can still do sports. In theory, even competitive sports. Of course, this depends on how severe the heart attack was, how much heart muscle tissue was damaged, and how well your heart functions afterwards.

0: I rode right through the thunderstorm. It rained buckets. Not exactly pleasant. I'm okay, a bit tired. I only slept for 2.5 hours. We've been on the road for exactly 5.5 hours. Those were real mountain passes. We had to carry the bikes for a long time, which was exhausting. My heart is actually doing quite well. I've had to do some breathing exercises now and then, because it does get a little difficult at times. Now I need a coffee.
1: Hallo?
2: Hallo!
1: Hey, Conchita.
3: Hey, Conchita, we can't see you.
4: You still can't see me?
3: No, not yet. Ah, now.
4: Can you see me now?
3: Hi, Conchita. Hi.
4: I'm glad we can talk again, because we were still waiting for the lipoprotein A results. The LPA is primarily determined by genetics and is a risk marker for cardiovascular disease. The results show that you both have elevated levels. I know it's a shock to hear that you have a risk marker. But what this result tells us is actually a great opportunity. Because now we can minimize the risk as much as possible. I would strongly advise you not to start smoking under any circumstances. That is very important. I would recommend having your carotid arteries checked regularly, as this will reveal any early signs of plaque buildup or thickening of the artery walls.
5: It's good to know there are ways to deal with it.
4: There are lots of people out there who don't even realize they carry this risk. But once you know, you can manage it. And that's the silver lining.
5: Okay, thank you, Conchita. Bye.
1: Tschüss.
4: See you again. Bye.
1: Ja. Ja, ich glaube später, wenn wir
3: I think once we've had time to digest it, we'll be glad we had the chance to learn about all this and have all these examinations.
5: To be honest, during these tests, I sometimes thought it would be boring for people watching because our results were good and everything went well.
3: Yeah, we're young, with relatively healthy lifestyles, but we are still at risk because of our genetic makeup. It's a good reminder.
0: For me, racing is a way of pushing boundaries, of pushing my body to its limits. Now that I have better control over my body, I'm no longer afraid to push past those limits.

0: Grande.
1: Ciao.
2: There you go.
3: Seven
4: serpents, 25.
3: Mir geht's.
4: I feel great. I'm really happy that I made it through after 4 days and a few setbacks. My heart actually did pretty well during the race, except for the first 2 days when it was really hard going. After that, it just took care of itself. And the last 2 days were pretty good. Now I'm looking forward to a shower and lying down for a while, because my back is a bit sore. But otherwise, I'm doing very well.
5: The heart is the hardest working muscle in our body, and yet it never complains of muscle pain. It quietly and reliably powers our lives, especially when we are young. The heart only warns us when it has no other choice. Over the years, we have learned that healthy eating, exercise, and not smoking are not enough. Our genes also play a role, meaning some risks are inherited. This makes it all the more important to listen more to our heart. It needs emotional breaks. People with whom we can laugh, cry, argue, or just be quiet. Times and places free of pressure. We need to quiet the inner noise and feel what really makes our hearts beat.

0: axolotls are the stars of an evolutionary puzzle. 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Yet in their natural habitat, they're dying out. Now Mexico City is trying to save itself and the famous amphibians. Bioindicator axolotl. 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Eco Africa. 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
1: We have a lot of environmental challenges.
0: Sustainable resources. How do they become a part of everyday life? Volunteers. How can they protect their paradise on this planet?
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1: Move it, move it, move it.
2: It might seem easy, but how much can we do simultaneously? Multitasking is a modern myth. 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We mess things up, risking brain damage. So let's stop this self-sabotage, humans and multitasking. Watch now on YouTube, DW Documentary.
3: This is DW News, our top stories. Donald Trump has called talks with Iran very positive and announced that the U.S. will start escorting stranded ships through the Strait of Hormuz. Iran says it's reviewing a U.S. response to its latest offer for peace talks. Earlier, a senior Iranian official said Tehran wants to end the war and resolve the naval blockade while leaving talks on its nuclear program for later. German Chancellor Friedrich Merz has downplayed tensions with Donald Trump. In a television interview, he said he's not giving up on the transatlantic relationship. Last week, Merz said that Iran was humiliating Washington at the negotiating table. That provoked an angry response from Trump, saying Merz was doing a terrible job and the U.S. would withdraw 5,000 troops from Germany. The World Health Organization says three people have died amid a suspected outbreak of Hanta virus on a cruise ship in the Atlantic Ocean. The ship was sailing from Argentina to Cape Verde. The WHO has confirmed one case of Hanta virus, with five more potential cases under investigation. The disease is spread by contact with urine or feces of infected rodents.
4: Drifting is something that fills me with passion. It's the sound that stirs my soul, the screeching tires, the spinning. All of it brings me immense joy. Being a mother of two, when I participate in drifting competitions, I enter a completely different world, a world of passion. Men in general are intimidated by women's freedom here in North Macedonia because they believe that the women will dominate them and they will lose their masculinity. That's why they are afraid of women participating in male-dominated sports.
5: Aisha Avdi isn't afraid of shaking things up. She's one of the top women in the country's drifting scene. Excelling in motorsports is especially rare for members of the country's Albanian minority, which has particularly strict gender roles. But she feels best behind the wheel.

0: personified car. Her husband and two sons have surprised her by giving her trusty drifting car a tune-up and new design. It's just returned from mechanics in Albania. Aisha's been drifting for 3 years and has been slowly improving her car all along. It now boasts an Albanian motif on the roof and upgrades under the hood. The car might be 20 years old, but the BMW 3 Series, popular amongst drifters due to its rear-wheel drive and tight cornering, serves her perfectly. Drifting, which originated from racing to become its own motorsport discipline with a variety of techniques, all focused on spectacular cornering and maneuvers, is growing in popularity in the Balkans. But like car culture at large here, it's dominated by men. Aisha and her newly improved car stand out.
1: The surprise was very exciting for me. The changes amazed me. For example, the color is different, and now there's an eagle on top, which fills me with pride. The handbrake has been upgraded to a hydraulic one, and the tires have been changed for sharper cornering.
0: 34-year-old Aisha grew up as the oldest child of four children in Qajar, a district of Skopje where most of the city's Albanians live. Like many other Albanian girls, Aisha was forbidden from attending school when she reached the age of 14 by her family. Her grandparents in particular were worried boys would be interested in her, a practice that remains fairly common today. After intervention from other family members, she returned to school against her grandparents' wishes. Tensions with ethnic Macedonian students were another challenge. Aisha and other Albanian students were often bullied and even physically attacked. She carries these experiences with her into her drifting.
1: When I was banned from continuing my education, I had to fight as an Albanian student, taking a risk to attend school. That made me stronger, proving we can succeed if we have willpower and determination. I think collaboration and my husband's support are significant, allowing me now to succeed in the male-dominated sport of drifting.
0: Aisha is tasked with running the household and taking care of her children, even supporting them with their homework. While still taking on traditional roles of woman and motherhood at home, she finds release in drifting. Though balancing the two isn't always easy.
1: I wake up in the morning, have coffee with my husband, then we prepare the children for school. One goes in the morning, the other in the afternoon. We work together importing cars from Switzerland to Macedonia. Being a mother of two children and continuing in this type of sport is a bit difficult. I thought it would be easy, but it really requires care for the children. So my mother-in-law and mother usually take care of them when I have appearances at meetings and drifting events. The family gets involved whenever I need to participate in these kinds of races.
0: Traditionally, it was rare for Albanian women in North Macedonia to drive cars, which was considered a privilege reserved for men. This tradition still influences perceptions today, and Aisha sometimes hears disparaging remarks. She also initially faced some ridicule when she joined the drifting club. But her mother thinks differently and admires her courage.
1: I'm very surprised. She has always loved cars. As a child, Aisha played with cars, not dolls. I'm very proud of her for achieving this. In my time, these things didn't exist. It wasn't even considered that a woman should have a driver's license. We didn't dare mention it. We just baked bread, entertained guests, raised children, no school, nothing. We only knew those things. Driver's licenses, cars, we didn't know about any of that. I'm very happy that young people today are achieving so much, working for themselves and becoming independent.
0: Now it's time for Aisha to give the new clutch and wheels a test run. She's been training a year for her first official competition, covering all the expenses.

0: as herself. She'll be judged on how accurately and stylishly she can pull off her drifting maneuvers while keeping her wheels spinning at all times. Her family are nearly as excited for her debut as she is.
1: I'm proud that my mom drifts, and when I grow up, I want to be like her. People say women shouldn't drive, but I told them women have the right to drive and do everything. I've always been interested in cars. When Aisha told me she loves cars too, she said we need to do something special, something unique. I'll always be by her side. I'll support her to the end. We even have plans for international competitions. This is one of our main goals.
0: After the dissolution of Yugoslavia, North Macedonia declared independence in 1991. It's a multi-ethnic state, with ethnic Macedonians making up over half of the population and Albanians constituting about 24%. It's been a NATO member since 2005 and a candidate for EU membership since the same year. Full membership seems distant due to EU critiques of political, judicial, and legal rights. Albanians are the country's largest ethnic minority. The capital, Skopje, is divided by the Vardar River, which serves as an invisible border with Albanians in the south and Macedonians in the north. Relations between the two have been tense, and the last major conflicts, including violence, occurred in 2001 in the wake of the Kosovo War. These tensions can even make the path for Albanian-Macedonian athletes difficult. More widely, Albanians face economic disadvantages and are overrepresented among the unemployed and underrepresented in state employment.
2: There was a division of language, religion, and nationality in 2001. Since then, I believe, the ethnic tensions between Macedonians and Albanians began. In North Macedonia, we have many talented Albanian athletes who have no opportunities to showcase their talent due to lack of resources, financial issues, and the overall lack of state support. I believe we are discriminated against in this regard because, as Albanians, we are treated as second-class citizens compared to the Macedonian nationality.
0: While the 2001 Ohrid Agreement officially granted Albanians many rights, long-standing tensions didn't dissipate overnight. Aisha finds herself confronted with the traditional gender values within her Albanian community and a fight for acceptance in broader North Macedonian society. Historian Bujace Atansovski argues that the country's divisions are deep-rooted.
1: The reasons are numerous. Firstly, we live in a society that carries the legacy of the former shared state, Yugoslavia, where I believe Albanians were portrayed negatively in social tendencies and lifestyles. This, above all, is a legacy of past generations. On the other hand, we have different cultural and linguistic values and diverse identities that do not have similarities, unlike the similarities shared by Slovenian or Yugoslav peoples, where mutual understanding exists. Thirdly, a significant issue is nationalism, which is reinforced by political elites. Here, I mean the political elites of Albanian political parties, as well as the elites of Macedonian political parties.
0: Aisha excels despite the tensions. Drifting is an escape from it all. And today is finally the big day. Flashy cars, tons of spectators and car lovers flood to Skopje to take in the atmosphere and hope to catch glimpses of burning rubber. Burhan Ali is the head of the drifting club. Aisha is the only woman among 20 men practicing drifting as a sport.
1: Drifting is currently very small. There's no support for us as a club organizing such sporting events. But interest is growing. The role of women is minimal, with very few female competitors.
0: The show begins. Today, competitors are performing the

0: power slide, ripping in tight circles with their rear wheels spinning like mad. There were lots of flashy displays and even some accidental trunk pops. Aisha's now in her element. It's her turn to show her skills with the improved car. Her complete focus is on how much throttle to give, how much counter steering.
1: It was a pleasure, though the space was tight. I was a bit nervous because of the audience, but I felt confident while drifting.
0: Aisha finally has her first official competition behind her. Now she wants to push on to even bigger drifting events. She's proven that women do have a place in motorsports and can even reach the top.
2: Aisha Avdiu!
0: Along with the lasting memories, she'll be taking home the trophy for best drifting category.
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Every new life is a cause for celebration. But this little being is truly extraordinary. It's the keeper of great secrets and has a special place in the hearts of an entire nation. A creature that might even hold the key to saving a city of millions.

It lives right in the middle of Mexico City and was once worshipped by the Aztecs. Xolotl is the Aztec god of fire and lightning.

As the legend goes, Xolotl could shift shape, turning himself into plants and a water monster, a salamander. The Aztecs believed he was killed during the fifth and final creation of the Earth. His death set the sun in motion. His sacrifice led humanity out of the underworld. Aztec mythology is part of Mexican culture to this day. There are festivals and rituals honoring Aztec gods, even though most people here are Catholic. Nowadays, the axolotl is an icon of Mexican culture.

Its last remaining habitat is the waterways of southeastern Mexico City, the Xochimilco District. It's a popular destination for day trips out on traditional trajinera boats. It's also where the axolotl has been surviving for thousands of years. Ambystoma mexicanum, to use its scientific name, dwells in the quieter side channels where an underwater jungle of lilies and aquatic plants provides shelter, along with a diet of small insects, worms, and snails. People call these oases the floating gardens. Over 11% of Mexico's biodiversity can be found here. It's also home to 300 bird species. Many migratory birds arrive in winter. Hundreds of animal species make up this ecosystem. Like the axolotl, many of them exist nowhere else on Earth. This juvenile axolotl measures just 7 centimeters. It can grow to between 20 and 30 centimeters as an adult. Tiny filaments on its feathery gills take oxygen from the water, but not enough. It also has to come up to gulp air for its underdeveloped lungs. There's always some danger.

0: A close call. Xochimilco was once part of a vast five-lake system that spread across what is now Mexico City and beyond. In the 14th century, the Aztecs settled on one of those lakes, Lake Texcoco. They sculpted the landscape, reshaping the axolotl's habitat and creating one of the most productive agricultural systems in history. It could feed over 300,000 people. Historian and Mexican history and culture expert Cristina Barros describes how the axolotl's habitat changed.
1: This well is dedicated to Nezahualcóyotl, one of the Aztec kings. He was an engineer, a poet, a very wise man. He came up with a system of dams to separate fresh water and salt water. The Aztecs developed a sophisticated system for the lake, the chinampas.
0: Chinampas were artificial islands used for agriculture. The Aztecs drove juniper stakes into the shallow water and planted deep-rooted willow trees. Then they filled the enclosed areas with mud from the lake bed, creating fields. They can still be seen in Xochimilco today. This was a lush green habitat. Wildlife, crops, and axolotls all thrived. In the fertile soil, farmers grew corn, beans, and a range of other vegetables, three harvests a year.

0: else between the Chinampas supplied the Aztecs with fish and axolotls. They considered the salamander a delicacy.
1: La llegada de los españoles inició la destrucción de un extraordinario sistema hidráulico.
2: Destruction of that extraordinary system began when the Spanish arrived. They feared being attacked along the waterways, so they blocked some canals. In the wars that followed, much of the waterway system was ruined. The final war ended with the Aztec surrender.
0: People drained the lakes and waterways, land emerged, and Mexico City was born. Today, this vast metropolis is home to over 22 million people. It covers nearly 1,500 square kilometers and most of the former Lake Texcoco. What was once the home of an Aztec god now lies buried beneath the city. Only some 2,000 hectares of chinampa fields remain. Each year, as the city expands ever southward, more of them disappear. Only a few farmers and fishers still remain.
3: Xochimilco era hermoso en antaño. Cuando éramos niños,
4: Xochimilco was beautiful. Coming here as a child, it felt like an adventure. Later, we came to work. It was breathtaking. The water was clean and fresh. The trees big and healthy. All the chinampas were being cultivated. Today, it's all different. It's run down and neglected. People don't take care of it. There are illegal settlements. The worst part is the wastewater. It's flowing straight into the canals.
0: Pollution and a shrinking habitat have been devastating for the axolotl. As with many amphibians with permeable skin, any decline in water quality has an immediate impact. In 1998, scientists counted 6,000 axolotls per square kilometer in Xochimilco's chinampas. Their numbers have been falling ever since. Today, no one knows how many are left in the wild. The axolotl is on the brink of extinction. Mexico risks losing a species that's vital to this ecosystem.

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1: Poco a poco se convirtieron en parte de mi vida.
2: They gradually became part of my life. They're very calm animals. Their faces look like they're thinking, but in a strange way, not like other animals.
1: Una forma rara, no es como otros animales. Entonces esto me llevó a preguntarme.
2: I had so many questions. How do they communicate? How do they move their gills? How do they live? Over time, I developed a bond with them.
1: Formándose ese vínculo con esos animales.
0: 37 species belong to the axolotl salamander family, 17 of them in Mexico alone. One of them is the Altamirani. It is smaller than Ambystoma mexicanum and lives in high mountain streams. Here, at an altitude of 3,000 meters, Jose Ocampo is searching

0: searching for clues. 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This short stretch of clean water is the only place the endangered Altamirani salamander lives.
1: Aquí en el canal, en este.
2: Aquí en este cauce, ¿no? Que estamos en el río Santo Desierto.
3: Sí, ojalá llegáramos a encontrar algún ejemplar silvestre.
0: Scientists know very little about how it survives here. Yet understanding its life cycle could shed light onto why the Chinampas axolotl are so at risk.
4: We can keep looking along the path. Maybe we'll get lucky and find one. They're small and they're hard to spot. Not like Ambystoma mexicanum. They can grow up to 30 centimeters. And Altamirani is about 15 centimeters.
3: 15 centímetros. Mira.
4: Look, there's one. Right there by the rock.
0: It's an adult Altamirani salamander.
3: Mira qué bonito es.
4: Look how beautiful it is.
3: Como la mayoría de los anfibios, como ranas,
4: like most amphibians, frogs, newts, and salamanders, the Altamirani eventually moves past its juvenile stage. Its external gills disappear, its lungs develop and get stronger, and its limbs become more powerful. In the dry season, the streams dry up. It finishes its aquatic phase and enters a terrestrial phase. It moves on to land to search for food.
0: So how come its city relative, Ambystoma mexicanum, only lives in the water?
4: Unlike the Altamirani, Ambystoma mexicanum never leaves the water. The lakes never dry up. As such, they never become adults. They remain forever at the juvenile stage.
0: Mexico City's water monster, eternal youth thanks to evolution. It still has a fin-like tail, its legs aren't strong enough to carry its weight on land, and it has only very primitive lungs. Science calls this neoteny. Put simply, Ambystoma mexicanum never grows up. But today, this creature is paying a high price. Trapped in the city's canals, its habitat is shrinking. And it's not the only one in trouble. The destruction of the axolotl's habitat also has serious consequences for the humans of Mexico City. The basin the megacity sits in still acts like a giant lake. During the rainy season, water rushes down from the mountains, but has nowhere to go. Nearly every surface is paved with concrete. Roads become rivers, and huge sections of the city simply flood.
5: The water flows into the drains and gets diverted to the Gulf of Mexico. That's absurd. Every summer, there's enough rain here to refill all five original lakes.
0: Chinampas once served as giant sponges, absorbing water and storing it for the dry season. Their disappearance is now threatening not only the axolotl, but all of Mexico City. The city's more than 22 million residents are currently drawing twice as much water from the ground as is being replaced. The result? Strict rationing of drinking water from many suburbs. The city is running dry. Valeria Morales Vázquez feels the effects.
6: I usually buy 3 tons, that's 90 pesos a week. I use the same

0: same water three times, otherwise it wouldn't last. We get water delivered only once a week. Once a week. I have one tank of clean water to wash my dishes with. We need one tank for the bathroom and one to flush the toilet. We all need water, everyone here.
1: The city is hanging by a thread right now. We need to understand that we're living in a lake and start working with nature to prevent a disaster. The key is to restore the entire Chinampa system. Then we could grow enough food again and have enough water. The city would be a paradise. With clean water, the axolotl could reproduce and become a symbol of the restoration of the entire basin. If we save the axolotl, we save Mexico City.
2: Saving the axolotl will require protecting the chinampas. But the axolotl faces other threats too. Tilapia, and edible fish introduced into Mexican waters from Africa in the 1970s. Tilapia compete with the axolotl for food. Even worse, they've also developed a taste for baby axolotls.

0: This little one has been injured, but it will survive. Saving the axolotl could wind up saving Mexico City, but the benefits might be even wider ranging. The axolotl has a very special ability that could one day revolutionize medical research. Namely, it can regrow any part of its body. For over 100 years, scientists have been trying to work out how it does it. Professor Alfredo Cruz is part of an international team working to unlock the mystery.
1: When humans lose a body part, the wound closes over with tissue and scarring occurs. With an axolotl, there's no scarring, it just heals. In axolotls, cells around the wound reset themselves into stem cells and form a kind of growth zone. From that, new bone, skin, and nerves grow, much like in early development.
2: De la misma manera como ocurre en el proceso de desarrollo embrionario del animal.
0: In about 40 days, the body part grows back, almost as good as new. If science can discover the axolotl's secret, could this regenerative ability one day be available to humans? Researchers believe the same potential for regeneration lies hidden in our DNA. Humans and axolotls share the same four-limbed ancestor, the tetrapods. Imagine a world where human limbs, nerve tissue, and organs can simply regrow, and the aging process slows. Of course, science isn't only interested in axolotls for medicine. If the species can be saved, it could one day thrive again in its native habitat. And an ambitious project is working to prove it.

0: The Mexican government has funded a breeding program to save the axolotl, as well as the chinampas. Jose Ocampo and Erica Servín Zamora are leading the research.
1: Well,
2: unfortunately, we're still losing animals. We don't know how many axolotls are left in the wild. The only way to preserve the species currently is to keep it in captivity.
0: Can the rare Ambystoma mexicanum be bred for release back into the wild one day?
3: I first encountered axolotls at Chapultepec Zoo. I was writing my thesis on how to take care of them, and I fell in love with them. It's a fascinating species. Their regeneration is only part of it. They're a great mystery. There's still so much to study, and we need to move fast before the species disappears.
0: The challenge is to find specimens suitable for breeding. Pet stores sell axolotls by the thousands and in many colors, pink, black, golden. But they've all descended from just a few individuals. Breeding results in less genetic diversity than wild axolotls have and takes away some of their regenerative ability. Deformities and disease follow. The chances of highly bred animals surviving in the wild are low. For scientists, these pet shop cousins aren't an option. But help is at hand, and in a surprising place. For over 150 years, the Dominican Sisters of the Basilica de Nuestra Señora de la Salud, in a small town west of Mexico City, have been making a miracle remedy. The recipe is largely secret, but one ingredient comes from the axolotl's close relative, the achoque.
3: May I have a bottle of achoque syrup? Here's the money.
0: Behind this door is where it all happens. The nuns here use secretions from the salamander's skin for their own cough remedy. To do this, they have had to learn how to breed the achoque in captivity without losing its genetic diversity. From just a few animals, they've raised several hundred.
3: The convent has produced achoque syrup for a long time. It works well against coughs, lung problems, and back pain.
0: Sister Ophelia carefully scraped secretions from the achoque skin.
3: There weren't many left in their natural habitat. We've had to put 19 years' work in to get them reproducing.
0: With success, their breeding program has preserved the genetic diversity of this member of the extended axolotl family.
3: We place one male with three or four females. That way, we know which one is the father, and the same goes for the females. That lets us manage the genetics. We succeeded, thank God.
0: Their knowledge of how to preserve the gene pool has been shared with researchers. The ingredients of the cough syrup, though, that's another story.
3: The recipe belongs to the convent, and we're keeping it a secret.
0: To ensure genetic diversity under lab conditions, these researchers first captured 35 axolotls from the wild. Now everything rests on whether the Ambystoma mexicanum will be able to mate successfully.

The axolotl has a very sensitive sense of smell. This one can detect the presence of a female in the water, and she can detect him. And when their eyes meet, the courtship begins with some gentle caresses.

one final flick of the tail to signal he's ready. The male deposits tiny columns of sperm where the female can easily find them. She positions herself over them, takes them into her body, and fertilizes her eggs. Two days later, and she's looking for somewhere to lay them.

This is something few have ever witnessed. The female will attach up to 500 eggs to these ferns. Each holds the secret of regeneration and the power to save the wild axolotl. With eggs now growing in their lab, the team may finally be able to begin building up a captive axolotl population. Within 2 weeks, the first larvae have hatched. One year on, and those larvae have grown into sexually mature axolotls,

0: Since that first success, Ocampo and his team have bred several thousand salamanders. The dream of releasing axolotls into the wild is one step closer to reality. But first, Erica Savin Zamora and Jose Ocampo need to find a suitable release site in the chinampas of Xochimilco. They measure water temperature, oxygen levels, and contamination. The scientists also monitor the tilapia, the fish that prey on young axolotls. Tilapia numbers are higher than expected, and pollution levels are too high.
1: Lakes in Xochimilco currently aren't in suitable condition to protect the axolotl. I see the axolotl's future much as I see the whole region. If we fail to save the axolotl, it will be difficult to save the ecosystem.
0: Farmers reliant on agriculture in the chinampas are doing everything they can to save the axolotl and its habitat.
2: We need tilapia as a food source, but the axolotl will only have a chance to survive if we reduce their numbers.

0: The farmers have helped the scientists by building small tilapia-free ponds with clean water for axolotls.
1: The axolotls matter to me because I've known them since childhood. That's why we're digging canals and plant trees. You first dig out some soil and put in tule, a plant that filters the water.
0: Two axolotls from the breeding program will be released here.

0: It's a symbolic step and a symbol of hope. But much more will be needed if the wild axolotl population is to recover. The chinampas must be restored, and any further spread of illegal settlements has to stop. That won't happen without government support. The future of the wild axolotl remains highly uncertain. Erica Servin Zamora has turned to unconventional methods.
1: The species is already at its limit, facing extinction. Captive breeding alone might not be enough. That's why so-called cryopreservation could help carry its genome into the future.
0: The eggs go through several cooling stages.
1: This technique is innovative, but it's difficult to apply to amphibians. And this is the first time it has been done with salamanders like the axolotl.
0: Saving the genome is more urgent than ever. On February 1st, 2018, scientist Alfredo Cruz and an international team announced a major breakthrough. They had mapped the axolotl's genes. This opened the door to studying how this creature regenerates body parts, with possible applications for humans.
2: An axolotl is only a fraction the size of a human, but its DNA is 10 times larger. In fact, it's one of the largest genomes ever decoded. This means regeneration of human limbs could be possible. It could also allow for the repair of damaged heart, brain, or liver tissue. To achieve that, we need to better understand what triggers the regeneration process. The implications are huge. There's potentially no limit. Who knows? Maybe in future we'll be regenerating parts of our own bodies. That could dramatically increase human life expectancy.
3: Drásticamente la esperanza de vida de los seres humanos.
0: Whether scientists can use the axolotl genome for human regeneration research might all depend on whether Erica Servin Zamora succeeds in cryopreservation, freezing the axolotl's eggs. Jose Ocampo and his team have received permission to release axolotls in a strictly protected ecological park not far from the chinampas.
4: This release means a great deal to me. It's the culmination of many years of work. I feel a mix of emotions, hope, but also fear and uncertainty. We don't know what will happen to them. These specimens have lived in the lab their entire lives, and now they have to survive in near natural conditions.

0: The 5 axolotls have been carefully selected. They're true pioneers. Good news back in the lab. For the first time in history, Erika Servin Zamora has raised a baby axolotl from a frozen egg. The team has successfully preserved the genome of the Ambystoma mexicanum. Scientists now have a chance to decode the axolotl's regenerative potential, with the possibility of applying that knowledge to treat human diseases. The future of the wild axolotl, too, is secure, at least under laboratory conditions.
1: This gives us enough time to restore their habitat. I know we can keep them in captivity, but that shouldn't be their future. We must reintroduce them into their natural habitat. That will take work and effort, but if we all work together, we can succeed.
2: We're releasing 5 specimens today. I think these are the most beautiful ones we have. It's a risk, one we have to take to find out if it can work. It's one of the few hopes we have. If it succeeds, we could release hundreds here and secure the future of the species.
0: The ecological park next to the Chinampas is a wetland, some 215 hectares in Mexico City. 500 years ago, the Aztecs transformed what was once a lake into Chinampas. In 1987, UNESCO declared the area a World Heritage Site. The water is relatively clean, the tilapia population is low.
1: People should take care of the axolotl. It's an important species, not just biologically and culturally, it's part of a habitat. It's part of nature, part of the people who live around Xochimilco. It's important that the axolotl lives on in our country, here in Mexico.

0: The future of the wild axolotl depends upon them.
1: Pues, finalmente los liberamos y pues.
2: We've finally released them. Hopefully, it will all go well.
1: Esperemos verlos en algún
2: momento. I hope they come up to breathe soon. Then we'll know they're doing okay.
1: Siguen bien.
0: Now, these axolotls have to find food, hide from predators, find a mate. Only then is their survival ensured. Jose Ocampo and his team are hopeful. They'll continue to monitor the area. If these five pioneer axolotls are successful, many more could follow. The future of the wild axolotl, and that of this metropolis of millions, could depend on the success of this project.

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1: We have a lot of environmental challenges.
0: Sustainable resources, how do they become a part of everyday life? Volunteers, how can they protect their paradise on this planet?
2: Plastic is our number one problem.
0: Future leaders, how do they become experts in climate protection? Eco Africa. Next. 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Different perspectives. One common goal. A fairer world. Global Us. In 30 minutes.

0: one of mankind's oldest ambitions could be within reach. What if it really is possible to reverse aging? Researchers and scientists all over the world are in a race against time. They are peers and rivals with one daring goal: to outsmart nature. More life. Watch now on YouTube, DW Documentary.
1: This is DW News, our top stories. Donald Trump has called talks with Iran very positive and announced that the U.S. will start escorting stranded ships through the Strait of Hormuz. Iran says it's reviewing a U.S. response to its latest offer for peace talks. Earlier, a senior Iranian official said Tehran wants to end the war and resolve the naval blockade while leaving talks on its nuclear program for later. German Chancellor Friedrich Merz has downplayed tensions with Donald Trump. In a television interview, he said he's not giving up on the transatlantic relationship. Last week, Merz said that Iran was humiliating Washington at the negotiating table. That provoked an angry response from Trump, saying Merz was doing a terrible job and the U.S. would withdraw 5,000 troops from Germany. The World Health Organization says three people have died amid a suspected outbreak of Hanta virus on a cruise ship in the Atlantic Ocean. The ship was sailing from Argentina to Cape Verde. The WHO has confirmed one case of Hanta virus, with five more potential cases under investigation. The disease is spread by contact with urine or feces of infected rodents.

0: It looks like a party, but it's how change begins. Young people coming together to protect the places they leave.
1: Across Africa, young people are worried about the climate, and they are turning that into action.
0: In Zimbabwe, that means green clubs and conservation groups are popping up everywhere.
2: We're not just going to sit behind closed doors in hotels or in conferences and so forth. We're going to go outside and we're going to impact everyone.
3: Elaine Chiroto and Anna Mapisiri are thinking big. They are out and about in Monaville Wetland, which is located in Zimbabwe's capital, Harare. The protected area is a vital part of Harare's water cycle, but pollution and development are still very real threats.
2: Wetlands Monaville is one of the most important wetlands in Zimbabwe, or places in Zimbabwe, because we are talking about saving lives here. We're talking about protecting the species that are here, because in this world, not only humans inhabit it, we have other species that really need a place to live.
3: Hannah

0: is that people have fun taking collective action.
1: At a social level, it's very important because the young and the old get time to actually sit down and engage and network and also have different aspects and opinions and perspectives when it comes to environmental issues.
0: The result of today's work, 12 bagfuls of trash have been removed from this fragile ecosystem. Cleanup done. It's time to celebrate. Welcome to the quietest party in town. Rather than listening to music via speakers, people tune in via wireless headphones. It's called silent disco. Hannah also enjoys dancing without disturbing nearby wildlife or people. The event is part of a bigger initiative to protect Monevel wetland.
2: We can even hear the insects chirping, the birds chirping as the sun goes down. But there's a party happening inside these headphones. And you know, that's just that's the joy of being able to have fun, but in a way that really respects the environment, respects the residents of people who are close by, we can really come together and have a good time.
3: And one of our ruses we are creating climate control was that we're going to make it a fun thing. We're going to make it cool. We're going to make it swaggy. We want people to really encompass it inside them. We want people to really take it and embrace it.
0: Just 10 kilometers to the east lie Mukuvisi woodlands. The trees here rely on water from the wetlands. But these people have come to wonder at something equally important, a mushroom. Fungi are not plants. They belong to their own distinct biological kingdom. Unlike plants that make energy via photosynthesis, fungi feed on organic matter like dead leaves and wood. They also provide trees with nutrients via vast underground networks.
1: The small organisms play a very pivotal role in terms of the balance of the ecosystem within the wetlands. So I also feel like it's also one of the beautification and one of the wonders of nature. And also the passing of the nutrients from the trees to the flowers and other smaller plants. So yeah, for example, the wild mushrooms as well.
0: The fungi here even work hand in hand with termites.
4: Those termites will grow their own particular mushroom. And then in the right time of the year, that fungus has a chance to come to the surface. So it's spreading its spores. Other animals eat termite fungi, so it's providing food for other creatures.
0: In nature, everything is interconnected, and that's the principle that Elaine Chiroto is following at this event in Harare. At the Love for Nature Festival, she has brought together a network of people who want to protect the world around them. About 100 people have come. Not huge, but a good start. The mixture of art, debate, and music is going down well. If you take a look at most youths, they connect with drawings, paintings, music, and poems. So this helps in the sense that if you are teaching them about climate change, it will not seem like a boring exercise. It will be really engaging as it is something they are used to on a daily basis. Environmental awareness is growing in Zimbabwe, according to LA. But changing people's traditional habits is more difficult.
5: How we lived, how we interacted with the environment.
6: How many people are using gas? To be honest, people are using firewood. And some people, even if they have electricity, they don't want to use electricity because they feel like it's expensive. So they use firewood, they use charcoal.
0: Then for a moment, people let the music carry them away and connect them. With fun events like these, Elaine Chiroto aims to get more people involved in environmental protection.
7: After completing the filming process for the bulletin, I was dying for a simple bottle of water. But Elaine and her colleagues at Climate Control Zimbabwe instead gave me a whole library of environmental literature. What was I supposed to do with such? Upon reflection, I realized that the lesson that they were putting across was that environmental education goes on way beyond the games, way beyond the music, way beyond the fun.
8: As much as you care for the

0: environment, you still have to get from A to B somehow. In Lagos, just like many other cities, we waste hours in traffic jams every day, not to mention the poisonous air. But these waters behind me could become a game changer.
1: These Lagos commuters are making the switch. They are crossing the city's lagoon aboard its first electric ferry.
2: Water transportation for me is one that is easy. So I don't have to spend so much time in traffic.
1: The electric Omi bus runs on two battery packs with 125 kilowatt hours of capacity each. The ferry's dockside charging stations also use solar panels. For commuters, the boat offers a way out of the infamous holdups, as Lagosians call the jams that can add hours to their commutes. For this passenger, the time savings are a game changer.
3: We are passing from Ikorodu now to Lagos Island. We spend about 2 hours. On the ferry, under 30 minutes, you are already in Lagos.
1: Nigerian company Cavotin Offshore Group and Explomer of China are behind the project.
4: Whilst electric ferries were seen to be the new fad and all of that, it was actually a lot cheaper to operate. Now, that's not to say that they're not more expensive in terms of upfront capital costs, but we felt it was a risk to take.
1: Nigeria's Omi Eco Electric Ferry project is a 410 million euro investment supported by the French Agency for Development, the European Investment Bank, and the EU. The project envisions up to 70 hybrid ferries and 25 modern terminals. Damilola Emmanuel sits at the helm of the Lagos State Waterways Authority.
5: We're going to be ensuring that 15 of our major routes on the waterways are also fully dredged and channelized. We're going to channelize actually 140 kilometer of the entire inland water, which is about 70% of the entire inland waterways in Lagos State.
1: Channelizing and deepening waterways can disrupt ecosystems and negatively affect fishers and their livelihoods. The hope is that e-ferries will lessen transport's overall environmental impact. Until now, Lagos ferries have mostly been run informally using small boats powered by loud, polluting combustion engines. E-ferries promise a cleaner, quieter, and safer alternative. As Lagos struggles to fix its growing transport crisis, part of the solution might already be waiting, not on the road, but on the water.
6: Busy cities. By 2050, Africa's urban population is projected to double to 1.4 billion. Now, the amount of space cities take up is expected to grow even faster. So how can we make sure that they don't become concrete wastelands? Has Berlin in Germany maybe got some takeaways for our cities?
7: Berlin, like any big city, has its share of problems. 6 years ago, a major project involving citizen initiatives was launched. The goal? Make the German capital greener, cleaner, and more sustainable. Has it been a success? In 2020, some 2,000 volunteers took to the streets to water trees. This was organised by a neighbourhood plant watering platform called Gieß den Kiez, meaning water the neighbourhood. Over the past 5 years, Gieß den Kiez has done a lot. Over 2 million litres of water have been used. Berlin has a very active community with over 11,000 neighbourhood waterers. There are nearly 440,000 trees on Berlin's streets. Word of the successful neighbourhood platform is spreading. It started with Leipzig adopting the initiative, then Magdeburg made one as well. Now it's in Potsdam too, and it's even gone international. In Barcelona and Paris too, volunteers are now watering city trees. The latest project, the TreeBot, a tree that can answer visitors' questions thanks to artificial intelligence.
8: I was wondering, is there anything I could do to make you feel even better?
9: Ah, how kind of you. Simply appreciating and nurturing nature around you is wonderful. Planting more trees or reducing waste in your daily life helps me thrive too.
10: Profitez de votre temps près des arbres. Ils ont tant à offrir, surtout en cette belle journée.
11: The treebot can be placed anywhere. It speaks many languages. That's the beauty of it. We're using AI for a good cause, in inverted commas. It's self-powered, so we can hang it on any tree. It could be here in Berlin. It could be in Boston. We've even taken the tree to Paris. CityLab is a public innovation laboratory working on digital solutions for Berlin. Like the climate dashboard, where data is compiled for everyone to access online. Now we have 16.5 days a year over 30 degrees. In the 1950s, there were only 5.5 days. What will the future look like? We have a strong foundation in Berlin for using these kinds of digital tools because we have a lot of open data and a wide range of publicly accessible maps. These show potential heat and stress zones and areas with lots of concrete and asphalt. In 2020, the Fix My Berlin app mapped out the city's bike lanes. Residents could submit requests for where they wanted bike lanes or spots to park their bikes. Many of these citizen-led initiatives have made progress, like in the Kreuzberg district with so-called Kiez blocks. 35 of these Kiez blocks were approved in Berlin, thanks in part to the political support of the organisation Changing Cities. The idea comes from Barcelona, where they're called superblocks. The concept is taking a residential neighbourhood with a lot of traffic and very little green space, which is what you want to change, to filter out the traffic and make it greener. The goal is to discourage cars by forcing them to navigate a one-way system. The Kiez blocks encourage people to switch to other transport. People aren't stupid. If it's easier to walk or bike, then they do. In the long run, it shifts transport patterns. Simon Ver's NGO helped plan the project, which was quickly accepted in the Gräfekiez neighbourhood.
12: In Germany, there are about 650 cars for every 1,000 citizens, and in Berlin, it's 350 cars for every 1,000 residents. But here, we're only about 170. So naturally, people here are more likely to want to use their street space for something other than parked cars.
11: It's not just traffic that's diverted. Nearly 80 parking spaces have been converted into flower beds and seating areas. In other parts of Berlin, the so-called traffic transition has failed, like on Friedrichstrasse, one of Berlin's major thoroughfares. Closed to cars and open to bicycles by the previous council, heavy traffic is now rolling through again. Another example, the Radbahn. Like an autobahn, it was supposed to be a bicycle highway, 9 kilometres long, running beneath a subway line. But only 200 metres were approved. The rest remains a vision.
12: The advantage is that you're in the middle of the road, but protected from traffic. There are no cars crossing your path, so it's like a tram track running down the middle, which we often have in Berlin.
11: The issue of water has only come into focus in Berlin in recent years, with hot summers increasing concern. Water is one of the city's most vital resources. CityLab developed the digital platform Smart Water for urban planners to make Berlin more resourceful and resilient. Smart Water's goal is essentially to design and adapt infrastructure measures. For example, by installing green roofs and facades, creating green spaces through the installation of drains, tree pits, or simply planting new trees, in such a way that the city becomes more livable, less hot, and less prone to flooding. Berlin's controversial transport plan means there are new bike lanes, yet the city maintains a car-centric stance that leaves little room for cyclists and pedestrians.
13: That's the big problem with Berlin. There isn't really a grand vision.

0: It keeps changing.
1: Dass es immer wieder wechselt. Und ich glaube, da sind uns andere
0: Other cities like Paris and Barcelona are ahead of us. Because even in the city legislation, there's a goal that's been agreed upon and that they're moving towards.
2: But there's hope. Green spaces have increased, thanks to citizen initiatives and a grassroots movement that's making life more sustainable. I would say it's thanks to Gießdenkiez that Berlin has started a small movement. It got off the ground here, and now everyone knows that a green city is a livable city. So public awareness has steadily grown.
3: Do you like dates? I find them so delicious, sweet and tasty. Believe it or not, they are the oldest cultivated fruits. Most are grown in Egypt, but with them come millions of tons of palm waste each year. And this has inspired some very creative solutions.
4: Time seems to stand still here in this palm grove in Dahshur, 40 kilometers south of Cairo. Dates are being harvested from the tall trees using ancient, simple methods, and nothing is left out. Every part has its use, like a human. It's generous and it's useful. Born and raised here, Khaled El-Kazaz has always felt a deep connection to this land. Today, he shares that connection with visitors from around the world on his eco-friendly farm. A village like ours used to have more than 10 workshops working with palm fronds. Now you'd be lucky to find even one or two. Plastic took over and traditional crafts are disappearing. Egypt is one of the world's largest producers of dates, and with every harvest comes millions of tons of palm waste. For centuries, farmers have used every part of the palm, but these traditions have faded over time. Nowadays, the leftovers are mostly burned or thrown away. But Khaled is reviving the old knowledge, proving that sustainability isn't new. Every branch, every leaf has its place in a cycle where nothing is wasted. We make recycling bins from palm frond waste, along with pallets, tables, and foldable chairs, inspired by Tutankhamun's design. All eco-friendly products, all made from the palm tree. But this circular model, using all parts of the plant, remains rare. For most Egyptian date farmers, reusing palm waste is too costly or labor-intensive. Yet, just a few kilometers away, another approach is taking shape. In a small workshop south of Cairo, a sustainable design studio is reimagining palm waste, turning it into contemporary furniture and design objects. It all began as an experiment to create art and functional objects from a sustainable material. I chose palm fronds, and it worked. Now we make furniture, cladding, and flooring, and our new collection is 100% palm frond based. Palm fronds are tough and unpredictable, and a challenge for the craftsfolk who work with them. But the team here transforms them into traditional yet modern designs, proving that what some consider waste can become art and more. Working palm fronds on machines is tough. They wear out the tools quickly, but the finish is better than wood. When we saw the final results, I really fell in love with the work. The workshop does good business and shows what's possible. Still, it remains a small-scale operation. Considering the huge amount of palm waste generated in Egypt and elsewhere, it cannot address the greater need.
5: The furniture will stay, that it's a design studio, so it works with architects, with projects, and it's not meant for mass production.
4: Here, however, on Cairo's eastern edge, scientists at a research and development company are thinking bigger, by studying palm fibers at the molecular level. Their research aims to transform palm waste into biodegradable material and fibers that can be used for products like sustainable packaging or insulation.
6: The handcraft sector, it's not intended to be scalable. if we're looking at what are the possible industrial raw materials that can be developed from the palm waste, this is where scalability is necessary.
4: Mohammad Midani says he wants to expand solutions that can process and reuse millions of tons of palm waste produced every year in Northern Africa and many Arab countries.
6: We have two main technology platforms. One platform is called PalmFill, which is a technology to transform the palm residues into textile fibers and reinforcements. And we have another technology platform, which is a technology that transforms the date palm residues into soilless growing media and sorbent.
4: From the date farms of Dahshur to Cairo's workshops and laboratories, Egypt's palm waste story is one of rediscovery, where tradition, creativity, and science meet. It's a story of people determined to make every leaf count again, because sometimes the answers to our future lie in the roots of our past.

0: What happens to school children's homework at the end of the year? In Benin, English teacher Eric Herman Ahanhanzo is giving newspaper a second life. I'm an eco-friendly craftsman. I focus mainly on recycling paper waste. He collects used papers and cardboards from schools and printing centers in the southern city of Cotonou, including this school run by Guillermo Boko. Here at my school, we can produce up to, say, 1 to 2 tons a year. He comes to pick it up. He was able to recycle the waste right in front of me once, and that's what motivated me to help him out. The school is right next to his home and studio. Eric Herman always manages to find materials that are unique for his crafts. He cuts and rolls paper into tubes. They are assembled into home decor and jewelry. The pieces are then left in the sun to dry naturally. Waste management remains a major urban challenge in West Africa. Schools, offices, and printing centers generate large amounts of paper, most of it dumped in landfills or burnt, polluting nearby communities. Now, you don't see people smoking on the trash piles anymore, and you don't see paper just lying around everywhere. So that's actually part of what motivated us. Trained in decorative arts and origami, Eric Herman Ahanhanzo is teaching others that waste can become anything you want. I plan to use them. I plan to use this paper. I plan to use these objects in decoration at events like weddings, birthdays, and others. From homework to home decor, Eric Herman proves that recycling isn't just about reducing waste. It is about reshaping how we value what we throw away.
1: Well, and that's a wrap here on Echo Africa. Now it's your turn. We really want to know what environmental issues are on your mind and what matters to you.
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0: issues, stories, and language of a global generation. 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One common goal. A fairer world. Whoa! Global Us. Next.
1: Indian food couriers have become part of the cityscape in Germany, but there is little awareness of their working conditions. Thousands are exploited and deceived out of their wages and their rights. Behind the scenes of a mafia-like industry. Delivered

0: Time contains the story. Come watch it unfold. 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
1: It's essential to recognize that NATO is created in the aftermath of the Second World War.
2: It's necessary to show these things, because how else are we going to know how these things happen?
0: Discover the world as it is.
3: I cannot believe someone spent 5 years in such a tiny cell.
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0: Discover the world as it will be. 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

0: Fancy some carved ivory, health-boosting pangolin scales, or a pinch of ground rhino horn for strength? Every year, millions of animals fall victim to human greed. The illegal wildlife trade is a multi-billion dollar business. China is one of the biggest markets. Behind much of the trade lies a global criminal network operating on land and at sea.
1: We're on the hunt for some foreign poachers.
2: With the police in the Andaman Sea.
3: They hide in creeks like this.
2: These stunning islands stretch between Myanmar and Indonesia and politically belong to India.
1: It's a crocodile.
2: I'm following an underreported story here, a smuggling operation worth hundreds of millions of dollars. Hundreds of people are said to be coming into these dangerous waters and their unforgiving mangroves.
4: And there's one endangered sea creature at the center of it all, the sea cucumber.
2: We're spending a few days on the islands, walking over pokey rocks and across sandy beaches at low tide. Life abounds here in rock pools, cracks and crevices that the tide exposes twice a day.
4: It's a little sea slug!
2: It's here where you begin to find our protagonists, the sea cucumbers, whose habitat extends all the way out across the coral reef to the deepest trenches of the ocean.
4: Oh, look what it is! He's blowing bubbles.
2: But that's not its mouth, that's its anus. Yeah, that's how weird sea cucumbers are. They don't have eyes nor brains, just a mouth for feeding and an anus through which they breathe, can release eggs or sperm, and poop.
4: Oh, there's another one here, and he looks completely different.
2: There are around 1,500 species of sea cucumbers globally. They don't look like much, but sea cucumbers are the most frequently trafficked marine species in India. And growing globally too. In Mexico, they're called oro negro, or black gold. I met marine biologist Sangamesh Uday to talk about what these weirdos do all day.
5: So it actually it's like a fertilizer power plant. So every time it eats, it digests the dead material, it breaks them down, and then it poops out the sand. Without this, the whole ecosystem here would be in just broken rocks.
2: But it's a thriving reef. This persistent eating-pooping cycle of sea cucumbers, crucially, also helps increase the pH levels around them. That stops the water from becoming too acidic,

0: which really matters for sea creatures to survive, which then impacts our food supply.
1: I'm going in for a closer look to see these guys in action.
0: To be fair to the weird cucumbers, they don't all look like floating turds. These are from around the world. Yes, that's one. That's one too. They can be out of this world. And even cute as hell. But to their detriment, they're also apparently delicious. They're a delicacy, a luxury product, especially in China and Southeast Asia, where they're used in soups, as pickled sides, and in traditional medicine. There is some scientific evidence of the omega-3 they contain as an antioxidant and against inflammation, but they're mainly popular because they're, well, pretty phallic and people think they're an aphrodisiac. Speaking of luxury, this sea cucumber can cost over $3,500 per kilogram.
1: This is now driving an illegal trade of over 200 species of sea cucumbers found in these waters. And that's why I'm here.
0: There is actually almost no domestic Indian demand for sea cucumbers. Their demand comes from East and Southeast Asia. As incomes there rose in the last few decades, sea cucumber populations around India started to drop. In 1982, the Indian Environment Ministry began regulating the size of cucumber that could be exported. But dried or crushed down, it was hard to monitor. And it was extremely hard to regulate a massive and fragmented fishing industry that includes big companies as well as artisanal fisherfolk. So the government brought in a blanket ban in 2001 that completely forbids fishing them.
1: This creature has the highest level of protection in India, which means that killing a sea cucumber gets you the same punishment as killing a tiger or an elephant.
0: And there are indications that the ban has been effective and sea cucumbers are doing well around India, even though globally 70% of their fisheries are overexploited or depleted. This is tempting cucumber poachers in, especially from neighboring Myanmar, a country in a state of civil war, whose economy is in a deep recession. Out with officers of the Andaman and Nicobar police. Catching poachers is something the Wildlife Department handles in India, not the police. But this division is trained and tasked with the responsibility. This is Assistant Sub-Inspector Dhanabalan.
2: These are photos of poachers we caught around 15 days ago.
1: Oh, he's so small.
2: Yes, there was a 17-year-old boy.
0: This season, they have made around 50 arrests, mainly in the mangroves and creeks of the northern part of the island.
3: Is it proper then?
0: It's a tough job. Croc sightings are on the rise. But equally dangerous is the island's terrain. That's the canopy under which poachers hide.
2: There is no land there, just mangroves.
1: Can we actually walk here? Isn't it really thick?
2: Yes, this is how we go, climbing over this and crossing over.
0: We're here following intelligence that there might be poacher movement. Excuse my lack of elegance as I navigate one of these islands.
2: When we catch the dinghies of the poachers that come in, they build pits like this to survive in the jungle. You can find fresh water to drink 2 or 3 feet under the ground.
1: Do you think this is fresh?
2: It looks older.
0: Other evidence from cut branches and hideouts look old too. It's a rustic Sherlock Holmes-style investigation where many officers spend 20 or even 30 days a month combing these islands. When we found no fresh trace of poachers, I headed to meet the woman in charge of this district. Superintendent of Police, Shweta Sugathan.
4: Poaching, as far as Andaman Nicobar Police is concerned, it is one among the main areas where the focus is lying. Because one thing, Andaman Nicobar Islands is very close to many neighboring countries, especially in the maritime domain. Second, it is very vulnerable in terms of the wildlife, the marine ecosystem that is involved.

0: area we're in is contentious. This is the easternmost part of the Indian Territory, which shares a water border with Myanmar, Thailand, and Indonesia to the west. Arguably, the biggest threat is Myanmar's Koko Islands, just 55 kilometers to the north, where China has been funding military infrastructure. This tension might be another reason the Indian government is so keen on shutting down the illegal trade in sea cucumbers. The Indian Home Ministry, watching closely, has ordered some poachers to be interrogated for their links to bigger criminal networks, calling this a convergence among wildlife crime, cross-border smuggling, and potential terror activities, a hybrid threat to national security. The dangers of smuggling are very real too. The Andaman Sea is a key maritime route for transporting meth and heroin produced in Myanmar to Southeast Asia, Australia, and the Pacific. And drugs are washing up here. And this isn't the first region where sea cucumber crime has been linked to drugs and even cartels. There is credible evidence showing organized crime syndicates like the Yakuza in Japan or the Sinaloa cartel in Mexico are diversifying their criminal portfolios to include these little creatures. Cartels enter every aspect of the supply chain, from extorting fishermen to the final trade. They can misreport the kind of fish or where it comes from. And they smuggle illegally caught fish across borders as payments or barter with Chinese gangs. Back on the ground, I want to speak to one of these Myanmarese fishermen who have been caught and imprisoned for up to 7 years to understand their side of the story. I'm at the open distress camp where there are hundreds of poachers behind this wall waiting for their release to go home. I tried for months to get an interview to meet one of them in person, which I didn't get, but I have been allowed to send one of them a questionnaire with questions that I really would like answers to. What I've found in the meantime is that buyers from China or elsewhere approach fishing communities in Myanmar. They offer huge sums of money for sea cucumbers from across the southern border. It's no small task. The obstacles against these poachers are incredibly large. They need to pass the Indian Coast Guard, Navy, police, dodge local fishermen and crocodiles. They survive here on fish, free diving with hookah pipes for months. They must have enough ration and diesel to make it back, navigating the Myanmarese administration as well as Myanmarese pirates waiting for their return and the opportunity to steal their catch. Once they finish their assignments, the sea cucumbers change hands between middlemen on the Indian or Myanmarese mainland and mostly go to Sri Lanka. Sea cucumber fishing is legal in Sri Lanka, so these illegally caught cucumbers can get fish laundered. They are exported as legally caught fish. Here's a crazy fact. Hong Kong imports 1.3 times the number of sea cucumbers that can be legally harvested globally. So the rest must be coming in black. And it's the agents, middlemen, and high-ups in the organized syndicates that are making the money off this.
1: So I've heard back from a poacher who's currently housed in the detention center, who's waiting for his release. His name is Paing So. I asked him, can you tell me a bit about yourself and your childhood? And he said, I studied up to the 8th standard. Due to financial difficulties, I was compelled to discontinue my studies and began assisting my father in his carpentry work. In addition to this, I also engaged in fishing activities along with others to earn livelihood and support my family. Why did you come to the Andaman Islands? I asked him. He says, I was earning a very low income in Myanmar. Consequently, I opted to engage in sea cucumber catching in the Andaman Sea. And it is approximately 10 times more profitable than fishing activities in Myanmar. I asked him what needs to be done so more people don't follow into this situation. He said, I hope young people have access to good jobs and support so they can earn a living. I asked him, what are you looking forward to? And he said, I wish to return to my home country.
0: But even while these Myanmarese fishers are just the foot soldiers in a much more complicated and dark system, the Andaman Islands administration cannot take it lying down. The police here is working with local fisherfolk to be their eyes and ears on the ground. They hold meetings to build relationships, train them on safety, and talk about identifying foreign dinghies. They need to alert the police when they see this. They are also integrating young islanders from the fishing communities into the police, some of whom have their ethnic origins in Myanmar.
1: The administration here is doing what it can to man the border, but the number of poachers coming in and getting caught has been stable over the last few years. So this does feel like a bit of a band-aid. And to find a solution to this problem, we need to look at the larger picture.
0: And that's complicated, because credible information is hard to come by, and the fight against sea cucumber smuggling is in its infancy. But other similar trades, like that of shark fins, have been slowed down, with more awareness about its cruelty and impact on the ecosystem, making it less socially acceptable. While policing and protecting wild sea cucumbers needs to continue, perhaps like in Madagascar and Sri Lanka, India could invest in opening up small areas where sea cucumber fishing is allowed. This could include community-based aquaculture that is easier to regulate and would also help local fishers benefit from the abundant resource. Legally, cucumbers could be labeled like sustainably caught tuna and other fish are, so consumers can decide what they eat. And finally, countries need to cooperate on shutting down this ecologically destructive practice through coordinated legal frameworks and training on how to identify and monitor the fish through the supply chain.
1: Being here has felt like witnessing the classic story of resource extraction and exploitation, where the resource itself is exploited and the people that live around it don't actually benefit from that extraction. But who does benefit are people living in faraway cities and faraway countries that may not or don't know of where that resource comes from and what's actually happening on the ground.

0: Some species are dangerous, even deadly, and yet they could save lives. Scorpions. Prince Monsuru Adekunle Agbabiaka runs a laboratory in Lagos, Nigeria. In it are around 4,500 scorpions. He sees them as livestock, a source of income.
1: It's a very good business. It's a lucrative one in which I can invest and make profit. That is why I invest in it. Not like other animals that we just invest in it and not get a good return on it.
0: Prince Agbabiaka set up the Scorpion Lab 3 years ago and now has several employees. One is Farid Oluwadimilare. He's in his mid-20s and has a rather unusual job. He milks the scorpions.
2: Whenever we want to extract, we have to use the picker to place them on the glove here. Then they do not usually bring much venom. They are just bringing just a pinch.
0: The forceps in his hand are fitted with a low-voltage electrical current. This stimulates the scorpion's stinger, releasing venom. It looks precarious, but so far, says Farid, he's not been stung.
2: I'm not afraid the first time, because no man is an island. The person that introduced a scorpion to our boss is the one that trained us.
0: Prince Agbabiaka is ready and waiting for the go-ahead. Once he receives approval from the Nigerian government, he'll start selling his scorpion venom for use in biopharmaceutical medication.
1: There are so many that have approached us, so many pharmaceutical companies, both in Nigeria and other countries. We have some in America, we have some in the UK, some in the Asia countries.
0: Prince Agbabiaka is a respected entrepreneur in Nigeria, with friends in high places, including traditional rulers. Such connections are important in a country that's seeing strong economic growth, a good 4% this year. Lagos is West Africa's economic centre. Home to over 16 million people, it's loud and bustling. At once a lagoon city, a coastal metropolis, and a hub for business people. Back in Prince Agbabiaka's lab, the precious scorpion venom is stored in the freezer. It's one of the most expensive liquids in the world, worth more than 4 million euros per litre. But this is not just about money, says the entrepreneur, who sees himself as

0: pioneer.
1: Venom extraction is not much common in the country. It's not much common. It's not a common business. So I have interest in doing it so that the pharmaceutical company will be able to go to the next level to heal people.
0: The hope is that the venom could one day eliminate multi-drug-resistant bacteria, function as an antibiotic, and be used to treat cancers like brain tumours. This is because the venom contains proteins that can bind to tumour cells. Scorpion venom could be a major opportunity for Nigeria if domestic pharmaceutical firms were to incorporate it in medication, says pharmacist Temilolula Akintola Aremu. Currently, the country relies heavily on expensive imported drugs.
2: The species of scorpions that are studied right now, at least four or five of them are native to northern and western Africa. So it's a readily available resource. Actually, for Nigeria that's heavily dependent on imported drugs, having this in our backyard can reduce the burden of the financial burden of imports.
0: Scorpion venom has not yet been approved as a cancer drug in Germany. Research is still in the early stages. But Prince Agbabiaka is optimistic about the potential for Nigeria. He plans to invest in more scorpions, whose venom could one day prove to be a lifesaver.

0: Every Tuesday and Thursday afternoon, Angie Aguirre follows the same routine. First, she puts on her jersey, then she packs her boots, and then it's time for some hair wax. Angie is 73 and she's off to play soccer. I'm especially excited today. We're playing in a tournament. I hope my strained right calf has recovered enough. I'm going to give it my all. This is the newcomer's first ever soccer tournament, and she doesn't want to embarrass herself. For years, Angie Aguirre taught English here in the Andean city of Quito. After retiring, she decided she needed a hobby, and unlike most of her peers, opted for soccer.
1: No.
0: My friends thought I was crazy, but when I set my mind to something, I see it through. I wanted to make a change, do something for my health, and slow down the aging process. Angie and her teammates train together twice a week under the guidance of Coach Mercedes, known as Profe Meche. Girls, you're the pros. You've been playing for several years now, while I've only been at it for a few months. Angie's team is all women, and most are over 40. No one here gets looked down on because of their age. We all play together, housewives and businesswomen. Here we have time for ourselves and for our shared passion, soccer. Time to warm up before the big game. Profe Meche founded this special group in which older women play alongside younger ones. There wasn't a group for moms over 40 like me, so I put out a call and more than 90 women showed up. You want to play soccer, but you don't know where? Angie saw this shout-out on TikTok and was determined to get involved. Suddenly, while warming up, she starts limping. This time, it's her left calf that's hurting. I kicked the ball pretty hard. I knew right away that something was wrong. Kickoff. And Angie has to watch from the sidelines. Profe Meche is driving change in women's soccer in Ecuador. When she started playing as a child, her father was not impressed. He thought female soccer players automatically became lesbians and was afraid I'd end up marrying a woman. I told him, I'm not into women, I'm into soccer. She stood her ground and has been on the field pretty much every weekend since. She also founded this team, made up of mothers from her daughter's school class. On the field, she's anything but delicate and incredibly ambitious. Her daughter, Mili, shouts support. You can do it! But in the penalty shootout, nerves get the better of Mecha's team. It's a bitter defeat. Profe Meche has to head straight off to another game. A suburban soccer field where female players were once far from welcome. They were even insulted. I was called a tomboy, meaning I was too masculine. Those insults made me angry, but my father told me to just ignore them. And here I am now. Things have changed over time. Now, female players and families on the sidelines are no longer a rarity in Ecuador. But Profe Meche's big passion is the team that Angie can only watch today. According to the rules, there must be four older women on the field at all times. The play is tough, but friendly. Here, it doesn't matter if you're tall, short, fat, or thin. We want everyone to feel welcome. Things aren't going well for Angie Aguirre's team. They're behind, and they lose. But that doesn't stop them celebrating. The joy of their coach's project, their project.

0: Indian food couriers have become part of the cityscape in Germany, but there is little awareness of their working conditions. Thousands are exploited and deceived out of their wages and their rights. Behind the scenes of a mafia-like industry. Delivered. In 15 minutes.
1: So I told my dad that he could actually invest all his life savings.
2: Scams, they come in many forms.
3: I've been scammed in 3 ways.
4: I'm not encouraging them, but it's a good thing because they tend to help the economy.
2: People really go through a lot, all in the name of finding a better life elsewhere.
5: What is driving young people into this practice?
0: The 77% in 90 minutes.

0: We are at war. It's a political war.
1: The nation once called a shining beacon of democracy is in turmoil. The political camps are locked in an unforgiving

0: standoff.
1: These are bad people. These are people that want to destroy our country. We're not going to let it happen.
0: Professors are receiving death threats and leaving the US.
2: This was my turning point.
0: Journalist John Dundar meets the intellectuals in exile.
3: Fascism. Yeah. Oh,
4: it really is an authoritarian takeover.
0: What fuels the fervor of the MAGA enthusiasts?
5: You can keep calling us fascist, Nazi. I could care less.
0: John Dundar and Trump's America. Democracy Under Attack starts May 23rd on DW. Think big. Or just twice. Think ahead. Or with focus. Think outside the box. Or on your feet. But always remember to think for yourself. We are at your side.
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0: Providing you with free information. 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
9: This is DW News, our top stories. Donald Trump has called talks with Iran very positive and announced that the U.S. will start escorting stranded ships through the Strait of Hormuz. Iran says it's reviewing a U.S. response to its latest offer for peace talks. Earlier, a senior Iranian official said Tehran wants to end the war and resolve the naval blockade while leaving talks on its nuclear program for later. German Chancellor Friedrich Merz has downplayed tensions with Donald Trump. In a television interview, he said he's not giving up on the transatlantic relationship. Last week, Merz said that Iran was humiliating Washington at the negotiating table. That provoked an angry response from Trump, saying Merz was doing a terrible job and the U.S. would withdraw 5,000 troops from Germany. The World Health Organization says three people have died amid a suspected outbreak of Hanta virus on a cruise ship in the Atlantic Ocean. The ship was sailing from Argentina to Cape Verde. The WHO has confirmed one case of Hanta virus, with five more potential cases under investigation. The disease is spread by contact with urine or feces of infected rodents.
10: Is Russia abandoning its dream of global power? For years, Russia has been projecting power far beyond its borders, from Africa to the Middle East and Latin America. In Africa, the Kremlin extends its influence predominantly through shadowy mercenaries rather than its own army. But that image just took a hit. In Mali, Russian fighters have been pushed out of the northern town of Kidal. This raises real questions about Moscow's reach.
11: I mean, to be brutally honest, Russia is not a global power. It is no longer a superpower.
10: And if Russia can't sustain its global posture, what does it become? Mark Galeotti is a professor at University College London. He's widely considered to be one of the leading Western experts on Russia and Vladimir Putin's system of power.
11: Yes, I mean, there's around 2,000 Russian mercenaries there supporting the Malian government against both jihadist and Tuareg separatist militants. And what became clear is that this weekend, those two very, very different and in many ways rival anti-government forces nonetheless launched a coordinated series of attacks. We had a truck bombing that killed the Malian defense minister, for example. But in particular, there was a focused drone-supported ground assault on this crucial town of Kidal, which was being defended by both Malian government and Russian mercenary forces. And, well, if you believe the Russian account, they decided in order to save civilians' lives to organize an orderly retreat. In practice, it's clear that they were actually pushed out of the town, in part because the Malian forces essentially broke and ran, but in part also because they just really weren't anticipating this kind of ferocity and scale of attack.
10: Mali was supposed to be a showcase. Russian mercenaries had taken Kidal 3 years ago. They raised their flag over the town. Now they've been forced out in humiliating fashion. Back in Moscow, the news is being read as much more than just a bad week in Africa.
11: Yeah, it is an embarrassment indeed.

0: invasion context, it's actually a distraction. It's a diversion. I mean, it's meant to ask for all distract the West, and it did at first, but these days it's really more of a vulnerability for us. Those soldiers, that military equipment could be better used closer to home. So we can anticipate there's going to be much more of a debate precisely on how much resource Russia puts into its kind of global adventures. And as we've already seen, essentially them withdrawing to a degree from Venezuela, from Cuba and the like, you know, I can't help but feel that we're going to see a certain drawdown from Africa in the longer term too.
1: To understand why Mali matters, you have to go back. Russia didn't get into this African mission with its army, but rather with one man and a private business that worked precisely because the Kremlin could pretend it had nothing to do with it.
0: Initially, technically speaking, it wasn't the Russian state that was involved. It was the Wagner mercenary organization run by Yevgeny Prigozhin. Now, of course, in practice, this was independent in name only. It was a deniable instrument of the Kremlin. And from the Kremlin's point of view, its adventures in Africa really had several perspectives. One was it was an opportunity to try and earn some revenue. I mean, after all, these are mercenaries. They're not fighting just for the joy of it. They're fighting because they're paid. Secondly, it was a way of trying to kind of distract and, if need be, sort of in effect, troll the West. I mean, it's quite striking, particularly the degree to which the French became especially incensed when the Russians just sort of slotted in after them in Francophone, French-speaking parts of Africa.
1: Then, Prigozhin attempted a mutiny in Moscow. 2 months later, his plane fell out of the sky. Wagner was then absorbed into the Russian state and rebranded as Africa Corps. But by the time the new outfit took over, the Kremlin had a bigger problem.
0: The Ukraine war is absolutely sucking in all of Russia's resources, political, economic, as well as military. We have something like 95% of the Russian field force that is available for deployment is deployed in and around Ukraine. And the need to maintain that commitment is essentially distorting the Russian economy, which is sliding into stagnation precisely because of the need to continue to fund the war.
1: So Africa had to take a back seat, and so did Russian operations elsewhere. The Kremlin couldn't take chances.
0: So in some ways, everything else is allowed to slide. The Americans go in and essentially kidnap Maduro from Venezuela. The Russians just simply provide some sort of token political opposition, but that's it. Iran, we see one of Russia's allies being hammered by American and Israeli forces. The Russians will provide a bit of intelligence support and the like. But that's about it. So generally speaking, Putin is pulling his horns in. Putin is actually focusing on Ukraine, and whatever else is going on, it can kind of run to a degree on autopilot, but the point at which it would require extra resources, and this is the thing about Mali, to really be able to reverse the tide, the Russian commanders there are saying that we need more men, we need more equipment. Well, no, that's not on the cards. Everything must be sacrificed, if need be, for the conflict in Ukraine.
1: This takes us back to our opening question. If Russia can't defend its allies in Africa, if it can't intervene when its partners are taken in Latin America, then what is it in geopolitical terms?
0: I mean, to be brutally honest, Russia is not a global power. It is no longer a superpower. Sure, it does have a nuclear arsenal, but beyond that rather niche capability to blow up the world, in effect, that is only of limited value. Russia is, shall we say, you know, an effective regional power, a middle power in many ways. It's not America, it's not China. Now, what it means for its policy in regions like Africa is it's going to be less able to actually defend clients and sort of throw its weight around in the way we used to superpowers. It can still forge alliances, though. The Russians are often quite clever in their diplomacy. They're able to play on anti-Westernism. But as I say, this is influence building on the cheap. It's essentially about just simply playing what cards they are given rather than actually being in a position to spend much in the way of aid, let alone to send troops and tanks.
1: So rather than retreating on the world stage, Russia is changing its posture. The question is, what comes next?
0: I think it will primarily be projecting itself in political ways, and that'll be both overt and covert. Overt, it'll be precisely presenting itself as the sort of the voice and the champion of the global South against the interests of the sort of hegemonic West and increasingly sort of rapacious China. And covertly, it will carry

0: on its operations with terms of disinformation, supporting particularly useful political movements and the like. You know, when it comes down to it, keeping a mercenary army in the field is very expensive. Just simply supporting a few convenient politicians and maybe bribing the odd media outlet, that is relatively cheap. And that's the kind of thing that the Russians do have a tendency to do really rather well.
1: In other words, the version of Russia that operated everywhere, propping up regimes, appears to be going home. What's left will be a cheaper, possibly quieter version. It might be harder to detect, and in some ways, harder to deter. We want to hear your thoughts too. Is this a temporary setback or a sign that Russia's era as a global power is reaching its limits? Give us your take in the comments. And don't forget to like this video and subscribe to our channel if you haven't already. Thanks so much for watching.

We have massive numbers of these profit-making companies that are selling propaganda for hire, essentially. I would say the most dangerous and rapidly evolving trends that we're seeing in information warfare and propaganda more generally involve the ways in which new technologies are making it far more profitable and making it far more impactful, and increasing the ability to distribute disinformation and misleading content around the world incredibly rapidly. One of the most important things that I think we never really learned from when it came to the Cambridge Analytica scandal is actually the role played by the private industries that are like parasites off these big tech social media platforms. They live off the data and they circulate their content online. And we have never really subsequently done enough to actually rein in these companies. Cambridge Analytica and companies like it are still proliferating in the world. We have massive numbers of these profit-making companies that are selling propaganda for hire, essentially, and making a fortune off these apps. And unfortunately, they are making it through selling more and more extreme kinds of content, misleading content. And one of the things that was a major problem when it came to Cambridge Analytica was also the conflicts of interest that we saw, because this wasn't just any political marketing firm. This was a data analytics and political campaign firm that had a background as a government contractor, working for the military, working for NATO, working for the British and American governments. And we, of course, know an awful lot about this firm's links to Russia. What we haven't overcome at this point, if we look at Elon Musk and look at X, this has got even worse. We have government contractors who are now in incredibly powerful positions in politics. And there needs to be a separation here. We cannot have these kinds of conflicts of interest replicated. And unfortunately, this is a major problem today that has not gone away. We have made baby steps forward, but we need to make strides. And I would say some of what I've seen, for instance, the MEP Alexandra Geese proposing in Europe, for instance, like would be make a big difference. So what we really need to be doing is banning the kind of political recommender systems, essentially, that amplify engagement when it comes to the kind of political content we're seeing. We shouldn't be having political micro-targeting and things like this.

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0: And the world around Germany is getting more dangerous.
1: Is democracy glitching? 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

0: Within the apps that direct them, they're just numbers. Thousands of them navigate our streets to deliver food, but usually their stories go untold.
1: I would really want to do a talk in front of this camera with not my face blurred. But we have to live in the shadows for now.
0: They live in fear of their bosses and debt. They're under constant pressure.
1: Yeah, Uber.
0: In Germany, many couriers working for food delivery companies like Volt, Uber Eats, and Lieferando are from India. They take directions from apps and are often exploited by criminals. It happens in plain sight and yet often goes unnoticed.
1: The society doesn't know what's going on with us. They simply see us as the guys who are delivering the orders.
0: Outside Berlin's labor court, a group of couriers are protesting against poor working conditions.
2: It's systematically exploitation of migrant workers. Why you don't see any Germans doing this job? Just think.
3: Deny you. So that you don't get any kind of job contract.
0: The demonstrators are here because of this woman, Shivani Sharma.
4: It's not easy to go to the court. Because you have you have to go to on a mentally basis and emotionally also. But when you have a supporter, then definitely you have a motivate for that thing. Okay, everyone with you, definitely we will want these things.
0: Together with lawyer Martin Beschet, Shivani Sharma is suing the delivery platform Volt over unpaid wages. The complaint dates back to her time as a student in Berlin. Looking for work to finance her studies, she was put in touch with a Volt subcontractor. She was taken to a cell phone store in Berlin's Neukölln district, where she presented her residence permit and other documents. Shortly afterwards, her profile on the Volt app was activated, and she began delivering food. She says she then worked for 3 months but never received the 3,500 euros she was owed in wages. She and other couriers went back to the cell phone store to complain, but they were told the owner had left the city, taking Sharma's money with him. A few days later, he called her.
4: That time I was in a college and attended the class. He called me and he threatened me. You can do anything. You can't mess for me because right now I have a lot of money. You can do anything. Then we decided, now we can go for a court.
0: For several months, we've been accompanying another food courier. We call him Lovpreet, which is not his real name. He wants to remain anonymous to avoid retaliation from his bosses. Today, he's on his way to pick up his wages. He's only just been told where to go to collect them. He receives part of his pay under the table. He has a part-time employment contract, but it's just for show.
5: Contract is just for showing the institution. They transfer this payment in your account, and just of the payment, they give you in form of the cash in your hand. Many leads are working your cash. So they are afraid of Zol, maybe they will catch you.
0: Lovpreet's boss is an Uber Eats subcontractor, what's known as a fleet partner. The man recruits

0: food couriers, and pays them.
1: What's up?
2: You'll transfer the rest today or tomorrow?
1: It's already been transferred. It'll arrive tomorrow or the day after.
3: Hide the envelope well.
2: Sure.
3: And one more thing. Your pay packet is really thin. You have to work harder. Uber fires low performers. It's no joke. If you want to keep working, try harder. Okay?
2: Okay.
1: She's the boss. They'll fire us both.
3: Work harder, okay? Bye.
0: Lovepreet's boss pays him based on sales, not by the hour, even though food couriers in Germany aren't allowed to be paid that way. To get around the law, his boss has set up a sophisticated fraudulent accounting system. To cover his tracks, he even pays Lovepreet's health insurance premium, which he then recoups from him, as well as deducting a further 30% from his pay. We documented Lovepreet's courier work for a month. Altogether, he earned the equivalent of an hourly wage of €7.01, approximately half the minimum wage. When we asked Uber Eats about the issue, they responded, "Our partners are contractually obliged to comply with all applicable legal requirements." The company said they would review the information and that they had terminated their partnership with Lovepreet's boss.
4: A company worth billions of dollars who's operating in so many countries, I don't think they care about what is happening in Berlin.
0: Uber Eats courier Dheeraj Tyagi doesn't want to show his face on camera either. He too has been employed by a subcontractor. Uber Eats itself doesn't directly employ couriers.
4: You get paid by the orders, not by the hour. So if you make orders, you make good money. But if you are out there and you don't have any orders, you will not be getting paid. Doesn't matter if you stand there for like 10 hours or 12 hours.
0: In fact, his student visa only allows him to work 20 hours per week. But that's not enough to live on. And this was the best job he could find at the time.
4: That is what is happening with the students in Berlin. And since I think more and more students are coming, I think we should at least earn decent. And we can also live like Europeans, you know. It's not like we came here just to be oppressed.
0: After more than 10 hours on the streets, Tyagi arrives home. He lives with four other young men from India. They all came to Berlin to study. And all of them work for delivery platforms.
4: I belong to a very, very small town. So I went to a guy and I said that I want to go to Germany to pursue my master's. And he said, okay, I'll get you into a private university. I said, okay. So he said, I'll take €2,000 from you.
0: Like Tyagi, many young Indians hope that studying in Germany will lead to a better future. Since a new migration deal between the two nations was signed in March 2023, the number of Indian students in Germany has jumped by about 50% to around 60,000. Indians now make up the biggest group of international students in the country. To secure a spot at a German university, they often use placement agencies like this one.
5: So we do a lot of online marketing. Many students come to us from word of mouth, students who we have sent previously. So their references come to us, their friends and families. Then we have channel partners. We have partnerships with various education companies, schools, colleges across India. And they promote our partner universities, programs, and send us students.
0: Numerous agencies promote German higher education, often with extensive social media campaigns. They get a commission for each person they recruit.
6: Planning to study in Germany? Is Germany your dream destination?
0: They place as many students as they can.
5: If a student is eligible for public universities, if they have at least 60% marks, then they tend to get admission in public universities. If they have less than 60% marks, they are not eligible for public universities. So then we tend to send them for private universities.

0: Stieß.
1: Parmod Kumar also used an agency to get a university placement. His family sent him to Germany with high hopes.
2: I have not tell my home because I do not want my parents to take any stress which I am going through here, because they cannot solve many things from there. I am not coming from very rich family. They cannot even help me financially. The loan is on their head, and they have already provided me around 20 lakhs of loan, 20 lakhs rupees. So it is around 20,000 euro here.
1: Half of that money is in an account from which he's allowed to withdraw just under 1,000 euros per month. That's a condition of his stay in Germany. The other half he needs for tuition fees. Kumar enrolled in a master's degree in data management at the International University, or IU, a private institution.
2: I went to check the website, then I saw pictures on the platform that they have a very good campus and they were a good university. So that according to the that I chose this university, and they were offering some subjects.
1: The IU is Germany's largest university. According to its own figures, it has approximately 130,000 students across 37 campuses nationwide. Tuition costs range from 9,000 euros to 16,000 euros. The IU's Berlin campus has several thousand students, many of whom come from India. It's located here, at the back of this shopping center.
2: So when I came here and when I saw all the shops, I was totally, this was not as I expected. I did not even expected 1% of this. It was totally opposite. So from that day, I was already stressed, and it was totally, it was, I felt like I have been, trapped, and I have been falsely advertised, and it's totally, I cannot describe in words, but it anguished me a lot at that time.
1: When we contacted the university administration, they told us that the campus spans 6 levels, with numerous seminar rooms, study areas, and workspaces. They didn't address the fact that students like Parmod Kumar felt misled. Last semester, Kumar became seriously ill. As a result, he wasn't able to pay his tuition fees.
2: No money, no work, and no studies. I do not know. I do not know how I'm managing and what I'm going through.
1: He was taken off the university's student registry, which put his residence permit at risk. In order to get a new permit, Kumar urgently needed a job. The high fees charged by private universities put many Indian students under financial pressure right from the start. And there are few jobs available to those without good German language skills. That's where food delivery comes in. Couriers don't need to speak German. Students share the WhatsApp details of fleet partners. To work for a fleet, you first have to pay them. Fleet partners can charge between 50 and 1,000 euros. It's essentially a kind of admission fee. One courier wore a hidden camera to show us how the process sometimes works. At a co-working space near Potsdamer Platz in the center of Berlin, a man claimed to be starting up a fleet for Uber Eats. He checked the courier's health insurance card and his Indian passport. He kept a list of all the new couriers. There were already more than 80 names, and each of them has been charged 500 euro. But what for exactly?
3: We need to draw up your employee contract with all the necessary details.
0: social security number, health insurance.

0: insurance, and everything else. Either you pay for it, or I can't help you.
1: Demanding these sorts of payments is against the law. Back at Berlin's labor court, Shivani Sharma has had a setback in her quest to recover her unpaid wages from Volt. At the hearing, the judge ruled that the company does not have to pay her. That's because she was employed by a subcontractor, not by Volt itself. So the other company is responsible, even though Sharma has never even heard of it.
2: When we ring the bell to the customer house and we said, yeah. Who? Then customer said, who is this? Then we said, Volt. So this is not the good. When we have a fight, then they deny, no, you are not Volt.
1: In court, Volt stated that the subcontractor who employed Sharma was called IMOQX, or IMOX GmbH. Volt had entered into a working contract with IMOX. Volt would provide the technology, and IMOX would supply the couriers. The contract was signed by then managing directors of Volt Germany and the managing director of IMOX, who only signed his first name, Yaroslav. Records show that IMOX has its offices in a village in Brandenburg, about an hour's drive from Berlin. According to the commercial register, this is still the company's premises. That aroused the suspicions of Sharma's lawyer, Martin Beschert. IMOX is a limited liability company with managing directors. Were you able to contact them?
0: No, in my opinion, it's not a real company. It's just a shell. There's nothing there, just an entry in the commercial register, and maybe a post office box.
1: So what's it for?
0: It's just there to circumvent German labor law, and maybe other associated laws too.
1: But finding evidence of wrongdoing is difficult. IMOX's managing director, the man who signed his name Yaroslav on the contract, appears in the commercial register as running two other German companies. There's a trading company, which we can't find at its listed business address in southern Berlin, and a construction company, which has no office at all. Yaroslav's last known registered address in Germany turns out to be an abandoned village store. There are indications that the IMOX managing director actually lives here in the Polish city of Poznan. We were able to trace him through documents belonging to a Czech company that he also supposedly runs. His address is a community of allotment gardens on the outskirts of the city.

0: It's the right place, but he isn't here. Hi, we're looking for Jarosław. Do you know him?
1: What's up?
0: We're from Berlin and we're making a film. And he's the CEO of 4 companies.
2: В Берліні.
3: Так.
0: It's about companies like Volt. The neighbors say he's often here, but most of the time he's drunk. No one knows where he is. After searching for several days, we find him. Jarosław?
1: Yes.
0: Nice to meet you. Maybe you can tell us something about this? You're the CEO of several companies in Germany. Do you know anything about this?
1: No.
0: This company had 50 employees. And this one is registered in Luckau, in Brandenburg. Do you know about this?
1: I don't even know what that is.
0: You have no idea? Let me tell you. This company here had a contract with Volt. Have you heard about that?
1: No. Volt? I've heard.

0: Heard of them, yes. Something to do with food. Delivery, right? It's in Poland too, but...
1: But it says here that you... Look, that's your name.
0: Yeah, I see it.
1: It says you had a contract with a man named Henryk Riedel. You don't know anything about this?
0: I don't know that guy. This is the first time I'm hearing any of this. Seriously, Germany? I'm shocked.
1: In court, Volt claimed to have actively collaborated with the man. Court documents state that IMOX and Volt had formed a joint operation with a management structure that jointly planned and directed the specific activities. The management structure consisted of the managing director of the fleet partner, in other words, Yaroslav, and managers from Volt.
0: I once saw an Indian on a tram. I have nothing to do with them. I don't understand what this is all about. Do I look like a manager? You've seen my house. If I were the boss of 50 people, would I be living here?
1: Yaroslav was used as a front man. He knows absolutely nothing about the businesses he's supposed to have managed. His name was used for the sake of appearances. But by whom? And why? When we asked Volt to explain, they replied that contracts such as the one with IMOX serve to clearly define responsibilities and are not intended to circumvent labor and employment laws. The company also said that the collaboration with IMOX GmbH was terminated in early January 2023 after violations of our guidelines were identified. They wouldn't comment on IMOX's supposed managing director or the statements they made in court. We show Shivani Sharma's lawyer a photo of Yaroslav.
2: Yes, that's exactly what I expected. It shows what kind of game Volt is playing here. Personally, I would say that organized crime is starting to grow in this entire sector. The app operators are certainly not doing anything to prevent it. So they're creating the conditions for criminality right here in Germany.
1: Tiagi's boss may also be a criminal. Moldovan authorities have been searching for him with an international arrest warrant. But he still runs an Uber Eats subcontractor in Berlin. Tiagi and the other couriers are no longer willing to accept their working conditions.
3: I don't think Uber had any strike before it. It's a really big deal because never ever Indian students have done this in Germany.
1: The couriers organize via a 700-member WhatsApp group. Their goal, to get as many riders as possible to decline delivery requests.
3: The response was pretty good. For the first day, I rarely saw any bikes.
1: The workers also email Uber Eats, demanding better pay. But their subcontractor responds to the strike with an alarming audio message.
4: Guys, if someone stops you in the street, just show me the face. If he doesn't know what mafia is, we will show him what mafia is.
1: The bosses of the subcontractors are targeting strike leaders like Tiagi.
4: Take a photo of him, and I will come with my boys, and we will f*** him.
1: Later, two of the bosses beat one of the striking couriers so badly that he ends up in hospital. Tiagi's boss fires him.
4: You're supporting this, what do you call it, protest. Please stop working and we will send you the termination. Sign on it and thank you very much.
3: In Uber, a fleet partner can remove you whenever he wants. So there is no such thing as notice period.
1: By the following day, Tiagi can no longer log into the app.
3: So I was employed, and the next second, I was searching for work. As simple as that.
1: Up until now, conditions at a rival delivery platform, Lieferando, have been very different. couriers are directly employed, there are employee representatives, and strikes are legal.
5: It's not fair that work like this only pays minimum wage. We're calling on Lieferando to pay at least 15 euros for this work, and that is definitely achievable.
1: But unions say that working conditions are deteriorating.
2: For months, Lieferando has been building a shadow fleet where employees are hired by subcontractors. Lieferando is abandoning responsibility for worker safety, worker protection, and paying employees.
1: Until recently, Lieferando couriers had been permanent employees. But since early 2025, the food delivery company has been expanding its collaboration with so-called fleet partners, leaving its couriers to deal with the consequences. In June 2025, about 60 food couriers gathered on a quiet street in Berlin's Neukölln district after being summoned there by their bosses via WhatsApp.

0: An estimated 50,000 euros in cash was brought by car and handed over to a man wearing orange. The couriers were told to wait in small groups, spread out along the side streets. They then received envelopes of cash, apparently an under-the-table payment. The recipients told us they didn't even have employment contracts. The action seemed to involve a courier fleet called Fleetlery. It's Lieferando's most important subcontractor, managing around 2,000 food couriers across Germany. Fleetlery is based in Hamburg. Its headquarters is a co-working space, where Fleetlery shares a mailbox with 40 other companies. When asked about the events in Berlin, the company replied, "Fleetlery does not pay wages in cash, neither directly nor through authorized regional partner companies. If individuals act on our behalf without authorization, they are unauthorized third parties. Fleetlery has clear contractual requirements and continuously monitors compliance."
1: Hi, welcome to the second all-hands meeting of the year.
0: In July 2025, Lieferando made an internal employee announcement.
2: "We've made incredible progress so far, and I'd like to thank you all for that. But as you know, we have some changes ahead. Lieferando relies on couriers who are permanently employed, and our current system isn't agile enough."
0: A few days earlier, the company had announced that 2,000 couriers would be laid off at the end of the year. That's one-fifth of all delivery riders and drivers. Lieferando said that relying more on subcontractors would make deliveries more agile and efficient.
1: "It's important to remember that even in these difficult times, with so many changes, we as a company want to uphold our values, to keep standing for values like diversity, tolerance, and inclusivity, and of course to continue to be there for you."
0: On the question of outsourcing, Lieferando told us, "Clear rules are followed when selecting fleet partners, and we require more than just compliance with all rights and laws. We conduct regular monitoring, and should we become aware of any violations, we take appropriate measures up to and including terminating the partnership." Despite the court ruling, Shivani Sharma isn't ready to give up yet. She's appealing to a higher court. We show her the photo of her supposed boss from Poznan, Poland.
3: "We drove to Poland to find him."
4: Mm-hmm.
3: "And we have found
4: him." "So you went there?"
3: "We went there. And this, on paper, this was your boss."
4: It's really fake. Everything is fake. So, this is not the...

0: Because if he is an owner, so why we didn't saw this guy?
1: Volt is based in Finland. Its global headquarters are housed in this building in the capital, Helsinki. The company recently moved in here, which was cause for celebration.
2: This is our new office.
1: There's even a well-produced video on YouTube showing off the various features of the office.
2: Views of the building. This is how we get lunch. This is where we take calls. This is where we don't take calls. This is where we talk about funny things that happened on calls.
1: Sharma shows us the apartment where she used to live.
0: The hall is damaged. In fact, you can't take a bath. Then everyone see you. Because the other side is a house, na? The different house. Uh-huh. And if you are in a washroom, then other guy can see you.
3: And how much money did she want for this?
0: For a one room, it's 1,000 euro.
3: For this flat?
0: For this flat. And three guys are living there. Like two, one my husband and me in a one room. And one is another room is two guys. And the third one is a single guy.
1: She and her husband now have a nicer apartment, but not for long. They're only staying there temporarily.
0: We are here from last 8 months. When you are completed 1 year, you have to move another apartment, not here. I don't know why. So like now, I'm pregnant and now my contract is finished, then we have to move another apartment and we find it. So still we didn't find anything, but apartment problem is very big for the student life.
1: Many Indian students have limited residence permits and low income. That can be a bad combination when it comes to renting a home in the current overpriced market. This tiny bedroom is going for 600 euros per month. But for Tiagi, there's some good news. After struggling as a courier, he's now moving on.
4: Now actually I have another job and I don't work for him anymore. So that's why I can show my face.
1: A friend helped him get a job at a large supermarket chain. It's a permanent contract, paying minimum wage, and his employer actually pays him what he earns. He also now feels comfortable going to the doctor when he's sick.
4: Now there's a sense of security. I'll be getting paid on the first of this month and on the first of every month. And nobody's there to cut my salary. There is something like that. You are not dependent on your luck. My mindset has been changed dramatically since I joined this new job.
1: Tiagi has now finished his studies.
5: So this is my university, BSBI, and this is where I did my master's, yeah?
1: BSBI stands for the Berlin School of Business and Innovation. Like the IU, it's a private institution.
5: Actually, it's a pretty small institution, I think, because you can see you have Snipes right there. So I don't think any other educational institute have Snipes in the campus. I don't know what it is, but that's how it is, you know?
1: Tiagi's master's program cost him nearly 10,000 euros. So far, it hasn't landed him a good job. He talks to some other students about their experiences.
6: It's a private university, but it's good.
5: It's good. Better than public?
6: Yeah.
5: Better than public?
6: No.
5: So, do you think after graduating from here, you have a better chance of getting a job?
7: The job, right? Actually, that's a big question to every student who study in here.
5: Many of the companies that I've applied to, they say that BSB is a private university and they give admissions so easily. So we don't hire students

0: From BSBI. Or do you think, like, if you have a chance right now of going to a public university in comparison?
1: Yeah, maybe I can't because I've paid all 2 years of fees. It's a huge amount. It's 8,000 per year.
2: The Indian students call it a university, but BSBI isn't one. It's an institution that's outside Germany's formal higher education system. It works together with overseas universities, a practice known as franchising. That means that BSBI offers degrees from foreign universities and teaches according to their curricula. One example is the Italian online university UniNettuno. The BSBI website says that such degrees are state-recognized in Germany. But there are serious doubts about whether that's true. In Germany, the recognition of foreign qualifications is governed by the Central Office for Foreign Education. It told us that English language degrees from Italy's UniNettuno, which are awarded after courses at BSBI, are not recognized in Germany, as they're not regular degrees under Italian higher education law. After an amendment to the Higher Education Act, the state of Berlin now no longer grants new licenses for these sorts of franchise partnerships because of concerns about the quality of education. But existing institutions like the BSBI are allowed to continue operating. BSBI's parent company also runs a student housing facility in Sossen, south of Berlin. According to the website, prices start at 599 euros for a shared room. For its part, BSBI disputes what we were told by the Central Office for Foreign Education. It says that students' degrees are awarded by state-recognized international universities, and therefore, recognition in Germany isn't required. Meanwhile, Indian students continue to be placed at institutions like BSBI.
3: I would say there's not much difference in terms of quality of education in the private universities.
4: Business school like BSBI, for example, I read about them. They are mixed reports.
3: No comments on that.
4: Okay. Have you ever thought about skipping the cooperation with universities like BSBI or BISMA?
3: No comments.
2: Germany's ambassador to India, Philipp Ackermann, welcomes the fact that students and skilled workers come to Germany. But he also sees a negative trend in the current system.
5: Some Indians, especially men, are causing us a bit of a headache because they attend institutions that we're critical of. The reason we're critical of these places is that they're private institutions, similar to universities, often with ties to other countries, and they're aggressively marketing themselves here in India. There are indications that many of these students end up in a cycle of debt, unable to pay tuition fees and working excessively long hours, often in illegal employment. A lot of the time, their housing conditions are also precarious. That can't be in our interest.
2: Tyagi has been looking back at some of the decisions he's made.
0: I think when a guy wants to come to a foreign country, he takes a blind side. It will not happen with me. Maybe they are losers. I'll go and I'll get a job. I'll work harder, I'll work smarter, something like that. But no, I don't think so that they can know. How can you know? I had no idea about the colleges, private or public. I had no idea whether, I'll get a job or something like that. So if they knew that the situation is bad, they'll stay in India, they'll do something else.

0: Hello, everybody. It's a big day for us.
1: In September 2025, a self-organized group of food couriers called the Lieferando Workers Collective held a demonstration in Berlin. They're against outsourcing in the delivery industry, and they want to prevent similar practices from spreading to other sectors of the economy.
0: The reason that we are here in front of headquarters, this is not the issue that only riders have to address this thing. It's the issue that affects the whole society. And this criminal subcontractor is not acceptable. We want legal work. We want equal rights for also migrant workers. They should get paid according to the German working conditions. We have to stop this thing. Thank you very much.
1: Fair treatment for food couriers requires new laws. That's where Germany's labor ministry could step in. Delivery services have recently been classified a high-risk sector for illegal employment, making the industry subject to stricter oversight. Lawmakers are beginning to question the tech corporation's business model.
2: It's not acceptable to say, I'm just providing a digital platform and take zero responsibility for the workers while making huge profits at the expense of those who are being exploited. That's why there's a directive at the EU level, which we also want to make into a national law.
1: It should happen by the end of 2026. But the directive doesn't say anything about subcontractors. And for the couriers who have been affected, banning subcontractors from the industry is crucial.
2: If you hire people directly, of course you have an obligation as an employer. You have to comply with all national laws. That's why we're looking into it. I'm definitely in favor of having legislation to sort this out, but I should also say that it's not easy.
1: While Sharma and her husband await the birth of their child, her family in India follow her life from afar.
3: I can talk with my family, and he knew about this, all the things, what happened about the vault and the rented situation, everything, he knew it. And sometime he said, okay, from this situation we can't run away, na. If we are ran away, then we are wrong. If we are not, then if you are not do anything wrong, so why we are ran away? So still we are here.
1: These are the young Indians who keep Germany's food delivery business running. They came to the country for an education and a better life. But debt has driven them to work as couriers.
4: When I was delivering and I went past this big arena, I thought, wow, they really, you know, sucked the life out of us and they built this entire arena. And everyone is like, oh, Uber, it's like a big company, they might be doing something really, really good with the employees, because, you know, employees are working so hard and they build this company.

0: So I told my dad that he could actually invest all his life savings.
1: Scams, they come in many forms.
2: I've been scammed in 3 ways.
3: I'm not encouraging them, but it's a good thing because it tends to help the economy.
1: People really go through a lot, all in the name of finding a better life elsewhere.
4: What is driving young people into this practice?
5: The 77% in 30 minutes.

0: Heart attacks know no age. There are lots of people out there who don't even realize they carry this risk. Spoiler, being fit isn't enough. Stress? Genes? What are the warning signs? Time to pay attention to your most important organ. My body, my heart. In 75 minutes.
1: Everyone is talking about AI. What's really behind the hype? How's AI changing your world right now? 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
2: This is DW News, our top stories. Donald Trump has called talks with Iran very positive and announced that the U.S. will start escorting stranded ships through the Strait of Hormuz. Iran says it's reviewing a U.S. response to its latest offer for peace talks. Earlier, a senior Iranian official said Tehran wants to end the war and resolve the naval blockade while leaving talks on its nuclear program for later. German Chancellor Friedrich Merz has downplayed tensions with Donald Trump. In a television interview, he said he's not giving up on the transatlantic relationship. Last week, Merz said that Iran was humiliating Washington at the negotiating table. That provoked an angry response from Trump, saying Merz was doing a terrible job and the U.S. would withdraw 5,000 troops from Germany. The World Health Organization says three people have died amid a suspected outbreak of Hanta virus on a cruise ship in the Atlantic Ocean. The ship was sailing from Argentina to Cape Verde. The WHO has confirmed one case of Hanta virus, with five more potential cases under investigation. The disease is spread by contact with urine or feces of infected rodents.
0: Guess what old car tires have to do with steel production? Here's a hint.
3: Not a bad bunny.
0: Transforming Business delivers answers in a nutshell. 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
4: 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Welcome to Don't Hold Back.
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6: Now to the World Cup, which kicked off in less than 6 weeks, but serious questions are being asked about costs, human rights, and the politics shaping the global football tournament. Those issues and more came up in FIFA's annual meeting this week in Vancouver, Canada, which is one of the three host nations, along with Mexico and the United States.
7: Anger in Vancouver over the World Cup's impact on the city, the host of seven games. Among the protesters outside the FIFA Congress were hotel workers who claimed the soaring costs of rooms is not translating to better pay conditions. Homelessness advocates warned vulnerable people are being displaced ahead of the tournament.
8: There's so much money being spent on these games as well that could be going into building tiny homes or a place for people to shelter in vehicles or housing. Could go a really long way, but instead it's being used on seven events.
7: It has been a frequent criticism from locals and fans traveling for the 5.5 week long World Cup. The football body defended their pricing procedure.
9: We sold 100% of the inventory that we put on the market, which is more or less 90% of the global inventory so far. And of course, we are always putting

0: Countries' associations, including Germany, are not backing him. Human rights issues, transparency, and political entanglements have weakened his bid. Infantino has claimed FIFA has changed and has pushed for football over politics, such as the inclusion of Iran in the World Cup, despite the ongoing war in the Middle East. It's a move backed by US President Donald Trump.
1: Iran will be participating at the FIFA World Cup 2026. And of course, Iran will play in the United States of America. And the reason for that is very simple, dear friends, is because we have to unite.
0: Infantino has been criticized for an unsuccessful attempt to mediate a handshake between the Israeli and Palestinian delegates. The Palestinian Football Association has long called for Israel to be sanctioned by FIFA. Israel has rejected any suspension or exclusion from the footballing body.
2: All right, let's pick through some of this with Kieran Canning. Kieran's a senior football correspondent at the AFP News Agency. He joins us from London. Well, welcome, welcome. What sort of reaction has there been to that stunt we just saw, Gianni Infantino failing to get the Israeli and Palestinian delegates to shake hands?
3: I think the reaction has been, as you would expect, this was a classic example of Gianni Infantino, the opportunist, looking to be seen to be bringing the two sides of the Palestine and Israeli conflict together. But I think, as it was clearly seen in those pictures, that sometimes the what he would like to see is this great unifying force in football and in the World Cup that he constantly talks about does clash with the reality. He is not going to be able to bring together the two sides of the Palestine and Israeli conflict, no matter how much he tries to pull off a stunt of a photo opportunity. So I think, as usual, in this sort of situation, the people that are more often open to criticising Infantino have picked up on that he tried to get this photo opportunity and it didn't work out.
2: OK, so what do you think the chances that this World Cup, with this American president, with Iran, the USA and Israel involved in a war, can stay free of politics?
3: But I think any World Cup is inherently political. I mean, you have nations playing against each other. That is the essence of the World Cup. But even more so in this World Cup, with everything, as you say, to have an unprecedented situation where you have a host nation in the USA bombing a participant nation in Iran just a few weeks ahead of the tournament, added to all the other issues that are going to be going on in the US, both in terms of its domestic issues and obviously internationally. I think trying to remove politics from this World Cup is completely impossible. It's going to be a running theme throughout the tournament, both because of the political situation we have in the world right now, but also because of the format of the tournament itself. The format has changed this time. It's gone from a 32-team tournament to a 48-team tournament, which means it's a much longer tournament. And especially in those early stages, the games have much less jeopardy. Therefore, it gives a lot more air time to for people like us, the media and the fans, to concentrate on a lot of those issues around the tournament, whether it be issues in the whole city or protests or wherever it might be, that's going to get even more airtime than a normal World Cup because of that different format this time around.
2: Talk to us about the money it takes to stage this tournament. We've seen how reluctant countries have become to host the Olympics, for instance, because it just costs so much. This summer's World Cup's being shared between three countries. Is anyone besides FIFA going to be making money?
3: Yeah, that tends to be the case with the World Cup, that FIFA, tend to come in and impose their own rules. In previous World Cups, you can see it in terms of like tax arrangements on places like Brazil and South Africa, hoover up all this money. What they will say, and Infantino said in that, even in that clip, was that the amount of money that they generate, they do then this is their one opportunity every 4 years to make money, and then they then plough that money back into all the national federations to grow the good of the game, the grassroots game. It's not just money that goes to executives. It's there to grow the future of football over the next 4-year cycle. But as you say, not only because of the rising costs, but because

0: FIFA have expanded the tournament to go to 48 teams. It's becoming more and more difficult to find host nations. The next tournament's going to be spread over even more countries when you take into account that the vast majority of it will be in Spain, Portugal and Morocco, but we're also going to have games, it seems, in Argentina and Uruguay to kick it off. And then the World Cup after that is set to go to Saudi Arabia, who are one of the very few nations willing to spend what it takes to host a World Cup. So as these tournaments get bigger and bigger, and FIFA, the whole point of having a bigger tournament is that it means there's more tickets to sell, there's more TV rights, there's more commercial opportunities. That's just going to make it harder and harder for them to sell that to a potential host.
1: And what about the cost for fans then? The ticket prices, accommodation, travel, all of that. Do you need to be rich to get to this World Cup?
0: It certainly would seem that way. Again, we saw in that clip of Infantino trying to defend ticket pricing, but I think it's taken everyone by surprise. I think people knew this would be an expensive World Cup in terms of just the cost of living in the United States at the moment, which is hosting the vast majority of games. But we've seen absolutely exorbitant prices, not only for tickets for matches, just for parking in the stadiums. Add into that, obviously, the cost of flights, accommodation. It's very difficult to see how this is a World Cup, you know, for the many rather than for the few. And throw into that, I mean, it's extremely expensive even for your average European fan to go. But we're seeing a huge number of nations making the World Cup debut from countries like the Cape Verde or Curacao. You know, the idea that, or Haiti, these fans from these countries will be able to go and afford the prices of travel, accommodation and ticketing in the US, I think, is fanciful.
1: Good talking to you, Kieran. Thanks for talking us through that. Kieran Canning from the AFP News Agency.

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5: I'm Kate. I was sedated and raped. My name is Ida. I was raped under the influence of knockout drops.
0: The insidious use of knockout drops.
6: I was out partying.
5: And then came the first blackouts. I didn't know why, but I knew something bad had happened.
0: A deep wound that never heals.
5: But I'm the one who's coming to put a stop to all this. And I'm the one with the courage to tell my story.
0: Spiked starts May 7th on DW.
7: This is bizarre. Like, I feel like I've been transported back into Australia. Like, the smell, it's like being back home. And the crunch, I don't know if you can hear this, but this crunch is just like, yeah, it's like we're on an Aussie bushwalk.
8: But this isn't in Australia, even if it is full of eucalyptus, a tree predominantly found natively down under.
7: We're in Galicia, Spain. So what the hell is this doing here?
8: Short answer, fast, easy cash. The pulp and timber industries love eucalyptus. The tree is now getting planted all over the world, with new forests covering an area the size of the UK. So why is that a problem? Because the science is clear. This stuff burns like crazy.
9: If you don't manage the forest, the fire will manage the forest.
7: One tree has changed how the world burns. Now I really need to find out what we can do about it.
8: Eucalyptus is one of the world's fastest growing trees. It's predictable, dependable, and most importantly, highly profitable.
9: The management is simple. So you plant it, and then you have little work to do, just mainly clearing the undergrowth, and then waiting 12, 15, 20 years, and then you harvest it, and you begin again the cycle.
8: Juan Ramon Gallastegui Otero is vice president of the Galician Forest Association, which represents tens of thousands of forest owners. Since the 1970s, many Galicians flocked to plant eucalyptus with the promise of future riches. In 2024, it generated 167 million euros in the region.
9: In all Galician family, there is one person with a piece of forest. And then if you have to plant a new forest and you have to choose, well, what do you choose? So owners saw, well, look, my neighbor planted eucalyptus and 15 years after he sold them and he got money. So that's it.
8: That drive for profit has been repeated worldwide. The tree is used to produce stuff like paper, clothes and furniture. But there's a huge cost to it as well. Eucalyptus helps fires burn faster, hotter, and further than ever before.
7: So I'm not sure, but this looks to me as if someone's planted this eucalyptus and then abandoned it because it looks completely unmanaged. You can tell by the amount of foliage on the ground and everywhere. And I'm no expert, but to me, this looks like a tinderbox.
10: So eucalypts and eucalypt forests are clearly one of the more flammable forests that we have in the world.
8: Tim Curran studies eucalyptus and plant flammability in New Zealand.
10: Many of the traits that they have lead to promoting a fire.
7: So these leaves smell incredible. It's really distinct and they're full of oil. So when you scrunch them up, you're left with this thin layer, which can be super sticky on your fingers.
8: And those oils are highly flammable.
7: The eucalyptus bark is also pretty distinctive. It's very thick, it's very fibrous,
8: And when this sets fire, it goes off.
10: Eucalypts produce burning embers, and they're quite famous for doing that. It's usually from their bark. And these burning embers can get carried many kilometres ahead of the fire front on the wind. And that starts new fires, for instance, on buildings.
8: So when countries around the world started planting these trees, they weren't just importing a new species to boost the economy. They were importing a huge fire hazard.
10: If you put a eucalypt in a new environment, you're very likely to change what we call fire regimes. So fire regimes are the patterns of fire across the landscape and through time. So in other words, how hot the fire gets, how often you get fires.
8: And it doesn't stop there. Eucalyptus can draw a lot of water from the soil, and in places like the south of India, dense plantations have been linked to low groundwater levels. The next issue, it grows back super quickly after fires.
11: Eucalypts have expanded beyond the original plantation borders.
8: Joaquim Sander Silva has studied the invasive qualities of eucalyptus in Portugal, particularly how they act after a fire.
11: It can grow 3 times faster than the native plants. So it easily takes over the whole ecosystem.
8: That can create a vicious cycle. Because eucalyptus burns so easily, fires can spread more quickly, creating large empty spaces in the forest. The perfect environment for more eucalyptus to grow over native species such as oak and chestnut. In Galicia, that cycle is becoming more and more

0: apparent.
1: So we're on our way to a viewpoint right now, which will hopefully give us a better perspective of just the scale of this issue. Because the more time you spend in Galicia, the more eucalyptus you see.
0: Galicia's relationship with eucalyptus is changing. It was once seen as a golden goose, but as well as laying gold, it's also laying a deadly nest of tinder. The tree now covers almost 30% of all forest here, and from a bird's eye view, that reality becomes clear.
1: Yeah, okay, I'm starting to understand just how big of a problem this is. It's endless. There's eucalyptus everywhere you look, and you can see it more clearly in the foreground here, but every dark patch in the distance, that's also eucalyptus. It's honestly mind-blowing.
0: The question now is, how do you even begin to fix this?
1: We're now driving to Froshan, where a community group will be taking down or clearing eucalyptus and planting native trees. They're becoming increasingly concerned about wildfires in the area. And you can understand why when you see the terrain. It's full of eucalyptus and a lot of it looks unmanaged.
0: Forest management is the buzzword in Galicia. Sean Evans-Pym leads a group of volunteers which is removing eucalyptus in a bid to promote a more diverse, safer landscape.
2: So this is an area that was affected by a very large fire in 2006. All the woodlands around the village burnt down. It was mostly pine at the time. And after that, it became invaded with eucalyptus. In 2016, there was another one. And we really, that was a tipping point in this community. We decided we had to do something.
0: The de-eucalyptus brigades have since grown from 50 to 1,500 volunteers who operate all over Galicia.
2: Today we have people from 8 to 80, really. And it's important to also create spaces where people come and regardless of their skills, their physical shape, their age, they can come and do something. There's people doing all sorts of jobs here today. All are important. And it's a way of everybody feeling and understanding and seeing they can do their bit.
0: Eucalyptus in Galicia is a convoluted tale of industry power, politics and ineffective policy. In 1992, the Galician Regional Government released a forestry plan, which projected eucalyptus would reach 250,000 hectares by 2030. That number has been far exceeded.
2: It's now around 500,000 hectares, which is a massive amount of land. And of course, this is happening both because of plantations, many of these plantations being illegal, but also because of land abandonment, because of forest fires, because of the invasive nature of the species. So it's a mix of all these that has led to this result.
0: We put these criticisms to the regional government and were able to speak with the Director General of Forest Management, Luisa Pinheiro.
3: Sí, seguro. En esa época, pues no había una gestión forestal a lo mejor adecuada. No había tanto control en las plantaciones ni en las especies que se estaban plantando. Y entonces, pues bueno, estaba un poco todo como descontrolado.
0: The government took 30 years to revise its forestry plan. In 2021, it introduced a moratorium which prohibits new eucalyptus plantations, but illegal plots have still popped up and eucalyptus numbers have increased again.
2: I mean, Portugal lived this experience a few years ago. 200 people died, burnt in their cars. We would really hope we don't have to get there for real change in terms of applying existing laws, improving other laws. To be really taken seriously.
0: The Galician government also does not recognise eucalyptus as invasive, despite recommendations from a scientific committee set up by the national government.
3: Yo me basaría más que en prohibir, en decir, primero tenemos que tener un documento de gestión del monte. Creemos que el monte tiene que tener la diversidad de especies que tiene que tener, porque todo enriquece.
0: After decades of expansion, poor enforcement, and growing fire risk, everyone is playing catch up to try and rectify the problem.
1: So what I've learned here, talking with people on the ground in Galicia, is everyone says the same thing. The only way out of this is through proper land management. But the issue there is that you need everyone on the same page. And ignoring this problem is just no longer an option.
0: In Galicia, community groups are trying to get on the front foot.
2: We've been eliminating eucalyptus from this whole area and allowing native trees to take that space. So it kind of creates a green fire break in the northeastern side of our community, which is the most exposed to fire. And eventually we're aiming to have a land which manages itself.
0: It's a simple idea, restore balance to the landscape. But until that happens, Galicia stands as a warning to the rest of the world about what can go wrong when planting a foreign species.
4: There is place for eucalyptus. There is place for the pulp industry, of course, but it should be very strict in terms of how you do the plantations and what ecosystems you are replacing.
0: Those who depend on eucalyptus are open to new solutions, but they would want government support to replace plantations with native forest.
5: So if the country wants one kind of forest full of biodiversity, then give them subsidies, of course. Mm-hmm. So every hectare you have from this kind of tree doing you get some money.
2: We would hope that this is kind of the way forward, right? Not just incentivizing profit-making, quick profit-making and quick cash returns.
0: From talking to people on the ground, you do get a sense that opinions are starting to change.
2: I think with older generations, there was this kind of sense that eucalyptus equates progress, and that is no longer the case with younger people. They don't see it, they see it more as a problem, and they're willing to make the change.
0: It may be too late to eradicate eucalyptus completely, but the key now is keeping it in check.
1: Do you have eucalyptus where you live? Let us know in the comments how it's affecting your country. And don't forget to give us a cheeky like and subscribe. Do it.

0: So I told my dad that he could actually invest all his life savings.
1: Scams. They come in many forms.
2: I've been scammed in 3 ways.
3: I'm not encouraging them, but it's a good thing because they tend to help the economy.
1: People really go through a lot, all in the name of finding a better life elsewhere.
4: What is driving young people into this practice?
5: The 77%. Next. Heart attacks know no age.
6: There are lots of people out there who don't even realize they carry this risk.
5: Spoiler, being fit isn't enough. Stress? Genes? What are the warning signs? Time to pay attention to your most important organ. My body, my heart. In 45 minutes.

0: Think big. Or just twice. Think ahead. Or with focus. Think outside the box. Or on your feet. But always remember to think for yourself. We are at your side.
1: DW News was incredibly loud.
2: This is very difficult.
0: Providing you with free information. DW, made for minds.
3: We are at war. It's a political war.
0: The nation once called a shining beacon of democracy is in turmoil. The political camps are locked in an unforgiving standoff.
4: These are bad people. These are people that want to destroy our country. We're not going to let it happen.
0: Professors are receiving death threats and leaving the U.S.
5: This was my turning point.
0: Journalists

0: John Dundar meets the intellectuals in exile.
1: Fascism.
2: It really is an authoritarian takeover.
0: What fuels the fervor of the MAGA enthusiasts?
3: You can keep calling us fascist, Nazi, I could care less.
0: John Dundar and Trump's America. Democracy Under Attack starts May 23rd on DW.
4: Every scam has two parts, a convincing lie and someone who thinks that it's legit.
5: Right, and the tension there is who's at fault. It's clearly not an easy endeavor. Welcome to the show on Online Fraudsters. Well, just recently we discussed how people have been scammed in the name of job opportunities abroad, eventually leading to human trafficking and exploitation. So today, let's look at the Yahoo schemes, one of the most notorious scams of our time, also known as 419. My name is Fatou Eli-Kamuloshi.
4: And I'm Rachel Ndwati. And I was wondering, you know, Fatou talked about 419 last time.
5: Yes.
4: And I was wondering, what is this?
5: What did you find?
4: So I looked it up and I realized that it has something to do with the Nigerian, you know, criminal code. It was derived in those times when, you know, Nigerians used to use scamming as a way to be fraudulent and also all these things.
5: It's actually a felony. You know, that prohibits using deceitful means to induce people into giving you money or property. And it's actually punishable by 7 years, by up to 7 years in prison, depending on the gravity of the act. I mean, I don't know if you know this because, well, you're from East Africa, but for those of us from West Africa, we were watching a lot of Nigerian movies. Nigerians actually did a whole movie on 419. It's called 419 Master.
4: I better watch it.
5: I remember the song is something like, I go chop your dollar.
4: I go chop your dollar.
5: Disappear. You know, so you be the mumu. I be the master. You be the loser.
4: I've heard this song. It glorifies the scamming industry in Nigeria.
5: The whole scamming scheme.
4: But that's so interesting. I mean, we grew up watching Nigerian films, and we saw, you know, songs about this as well.
5: Yes.
4: But you know, Nigeria is very interesting.
5: That is why we want to know: have you been scammed before? Victor went into the streets of Nigeria to find out.
6: I've been scammed in three ways. So the first one is on WhatsApp. How it happened was like 2K to get 5K. So I actually tried 5K to get 10K. And when I sent the 5K, the person was like, I should send another 2K. So you'll be able to help me process it. I foolishly sent it. Then that's how my 7,000 naira went.
7: But I have a friend that he was scammed. He bought like data from one guy online. When he sent the money, the guy called him back that he won't be able to do that exact amount, that is too small, that he should send another one. The guy sent again. So it was like the third time that he was now like, he now told me, another guy, they are scamming you, say it's a lie, it can't be possible. So he tried calling the guy and the guy didn't pick again. So that's how his money and everything went. So,
8: you know, you see something, you pay for it, and after payment, the person ghosts you off, you know. I reported the account, you know, because I did it via transaction. I reported the account, and after some time, I didn't hear anything. I just had to let it go.
6: I was chatting with someone, so I just said, let me quickly check something and just come back to WhatsApp. Then I just see my WhatsApp account has been spammed. I didn't know what was happening, although I shared my link to some of my friends, she has some posts. Like, I lost my contact, so then when I changed my phone, and I was able to recover it back.
5: Oh my days. Things happen, you know. You know, they happen on WhatsApp, on Instagram, but social media was just recently.
4: Yeah.
5: It goes way back to, you know, Yahoo days. Yeah. Yahoo days. You know, back then we were all using Yahoo accounts. Yeah. There was Gmail. I don't know if it existed at the time, but Yahoo was the thing.
4: Yeah, I mean, in Nigeria, I think it was mostly email. In Kenya, we had M-Pesa way back. You know, way back. M-Pesa comes from way back.
5: So yeah.
4: We used to see this mobile money apps being used to extort people. And in Kenya, we have this prison that's called Kamiti Maximum Prison. And in this prison, people are really notorious to conducting scams. They even collaborate with the prison warders.
5: But how do they do it? prison?
4: Well, I mean, you know, in prison, there's always the people who have and they have not. Ah. So the people who are more, you know, they've stayed there, they know the system, yeah. then they're able to, you know, extort, and they even get like internet mobile money as well.
5: So you see now, it takes various forms. Because yeah. I remember back in the day when these people would send emails, you know, posing as an old man who, a wealthy old man who apparently needs someone to inherit their wealth. And I'm just there wondering, how is it possible that out of the lot, I'm this lucky person who is going to be the inheritor of this this particular wealth? And a lot of people fell for these scams. So it just started as, you know, these random emails that grew up and became this huge global system of fraudsters.
4: Yeah.
5: And people have gone to prison for this, because we're talking about a very pragmatic and a systematic system here.
4: And, you know, sometimes you're even just chilling, minding your own business, and then you're told, you get an email. You get an email in your room, just like Samson does in this video.
1: While millions of people sleep through the night, somewhere in the world, a message is quietly written. This morning, I received one of those messages, an email claiming to be from a Nigerian prince, a stranger offering millions of dollars in exchange for a little help moving money out of the country. So I started asking myself, how does a message like this actually convince people?
9: This is my own fictional prince, Samson, the Nigerian prince. It's a mock-up created with AI. And to become a Nigerian prince, you really need only three things: a face, a title, and of course, a story that people might believe. Most scam messages follow a similar pattern: a dramatic story about money trapped in a foreign account and a stranger who needs your help to move it. After you received the email and you respond, you are already stepping into the trap. Another common tactic is introducing additional characters: a supposed lawyer and a bank official. But these characters are often part of the same story, just to scam you. The same prince is acting as the lawyer, and at the same time, is also acting as a bank official. Eventually, the story reaches a turning point. The money is ready to be transferred, but suddenly a problem appears: taxes, processing fees, or legal documents that require payment. And that is when victims are asked to send money. Understanding these scams may be the first step to avoiding them.
4: That's so interesting, you know.
5: Yeah.
4: That's really creative. And I'm also wondering, you know, how does a scammer think? Because these people are very intelligent.
5: Yeah.
4: And it doesn't mean that you lack intelligence when you're scammed or you fall prey to scamming.
5: Yeah. We have to be very fair to people, because if you fall a victim here, for example, the first thing people say is, how did it happen?
4: Mm.
5: First of all, if someone poses as a prince, who does not like a prince?
4: Hey, you know, you know, especially in Nigeria, we have this, you know, we know that there's princes.
5: We know that they have
4: there's
5: princes.
4: Royalty,
5: yes.
4: You know, and we've seen this deception. We've seen people claiming that they're from the royal family and trying
5: to scam. So it's playing with people's emotion, because if that person poses as a prince and says, well, they have so-and-so wealth that they want to, for example, share with you, but first you need to, you know, pay for the transaction fee, someone might easily fall for that.
4: Yeah.
5: Someone who doesn't know the strategy that we are talking about here. But someone will sit there and say, well, that's good for you because you are gold diggers. Who doesn't love gold?
4: Hey, who doesn't love gold? And the thing is, the shape that it forms, you know, sometimes they're even a prince who wants to make you fall in love with them.
5: I mean, they come in various forms. And since we're talking about Yahoo in Nigeria, let's also go to Ghana now and explore the Sakawa, because they also have a similar undertaking that is focused on romance scams. But this time it goes even deeper and a lot more darker.
4: Yes, let's see.
10: Hey, Rachel and Fatu. Now, what if I told you ladies that you probably might be under a hex right now?
4: Mm-hmm.
10: You're thinking, me? Hexed? Not possible. But have you heard about the word Sakawa? What does internet fraud and black magic have to do with each other? If you're probably thinking nothing, well, sorry to break it to you, but you're wrong. Sakawa is portrayed on social media as a way for young people, some of them, to get out of poverty, to get a better life, and for the practitioners to be able to pop bottles in the club. On one level, it is internet fraud using fake profiles, business and romance scams. On another level, it feeds off frustration with unemployment, inequality, and the sense that the system is stacked against young people.
11: Scammers typically target people abroad using fake profiles.

0: emotional manipulation, and deceptive offers in a bid to extract money from them. In many ways, Sakawa is like cybercrime. The main difference is the use of black magic. Some of the practitioners believe that that would help them increase the chances of scoring with their victims. And it's probably worse than what I just demonstrated. But there's no evidence that magic makes any difference. This is the context in which Sakawa is often discussed. Many young people, however, are indifferent or at worst, sympathetic to the practice. Their biggest question remains, where are the jobs? Lately, however, law enforcement has been pushing back. There has been long prison sentences and arrests of offenders in Ghana and other West African countries. So perhaps it is time to ask, what is driving young people into this practice? And what needs to change to make it less attractive?
1: Hey, that's deep.
2: It's a lot.
1: That's deep. You know, Fatu, I was
2: Wait, you were so scared.
1: I was I was a bit, you know, because like in East Africa we don't have this, but I've watched the West African movies, and when I was a child, I was always afraid of, you know, Nigerian, Ghanaian films, because they always had this
2: so dark.
1: So unpack that for me, please.
2: No, I mean, this is very interesting there. The use of traditional beliefs to boost their chances. Very interesting. I mean, when we look at the issue of Sakawa and how they're talking about, I mean, it's mostly romance scams. You know, where someone is sitting somewhere in Ghana, for example, and scamming someone overseas mostly. Yeah. Because, you know, imagine getting the dollars or the pounds over. That's a lot of money.
1: It's a lot.
2: So you first have to pose, you know, as this attractive woman, and most times a man pretending to be a woman, you know, and they build this emotional connection, hack into these emotions until you now start trusting them. And in the process, they now, you know, start complaining about maybe medical bills, someone in the family needs assistance.
1: But do they scam people in Ghana particularly, or do they scam people also like outside of
2: Ghana?
1: It's
2: around the world, actually. It's around the world. And I remember DW did this documentary on Sakawa. And one of the Sakawa boys was saying that, well, he's very happy to be scamming, you know, Western women, because colonialists came into our countries
1: And taking back
2: looted our resources. So this is a form of reparation and claiming back what belongs to us.
1: So they justify it.
2: Yeah, so
1: sense.
2: Imagine, you know, having some sort of justification for what's being done there. But of course, that's just one aspect of it. It's important to also understand what people think about these scams as well.
3: Stars, Yahoo boys, we've all heard about them.
4: I feel it's a bad thing. I'm not encouraging them, but it's a good thing, because they tend to help the economy in Nigeria as well, because in clubs, money circulates through clubs and it goes to the society. Nigeria is what it is, man, so I don't actually think I'll blame anybody who is into internet fraud or anything like that.
5: There is no work. They feel like they should just go towards that way, and so that for them to enrich themselves.
2: It's very interesting.
1: It's a full-time job.
2: I mean, in Africa, people don't usually question success.
1: No.
2: It is often celebrated. So it doesn't matter where this money comes from, as long as the family is happy, people around you are happy, and life is good. Yeah. Everyone is happy and enjoying themselves. I remember when I moved to the West, and people were asking about certain things. What job does this person do? I was wondering, you don't ask that in Africa. Like, no one cares.
1: No
2: you don't
1: one
2: ask
1: cares.
2: About people's jobs.
1: No one cares. I think that's very similar, because in Uganda, we had something called Operation Modus Operandi. Mm. So this operation was really filled with, you know, men who come along. They put themselves on a dating app. Mm. You download the dating app thinking, you want to look for love. But you know what?
2: Yeah.
1: The person there just wants to exploit you. They love bomb you like crazy.
2: Look at that.
1: And then after a few weeks, they're like, let's get married. And
2: would the marriage happen?
1: Yes.
2: Okay.
1: But here's where it got interesting. Like, after the marriage happens, this guy then starts extorting you. And we can clearly see it, like the nature of this, you know, Yahoo boys or the modus operandi people, the way they are, you know, they come to you very charismatic,
2: very charismatic,
1: very charming, and they talk to you and they tell you, you know, if you're looking for love, come to me. But I wonder whether they also sleep at night. You know, because
2: that's the thing, they don't sleep at night. We've got someone say that it's a 24/7 job for them.
1: But you know, in the sense of the guilt, you know, because you know, if you're extorting people, you really know you're taking advantage of them.
2: Yeah.
1: Do you really sleep?

0: sleep at night.
1: So it's a full-time job, and some people, in fact, learn it as a skill.
2: Started when I dropped out of school due to no available funds to finance the school. My dad was very, very ill. He had stroke and diabetes, then the BP, everything was just there. I had a couple of friends, we grew together, we're talking. I saw changes in them now. Like, I know that, yes, they are doing the street work now. I spoke to them, they were like, okay, if I'm ready, me, I'll be their guy, they will pull me through. What I do, my kind of work I do, is dating. And I'm a lady, I'm not a real lady, I'm just a fiction lady. There are some men who are there just to do their rubbish and all that, so those are the people I know that, yeah, I deal with. I don't deal with all these old people, like pensioners and stuff like that. Yeah, I don't go after those people. I go after men I know that wants to flirt, you get. So I don't give a f about how they feel. As a young guy, you need to be online 24/7. Every day, every minute, every second, every hour counts. My biggest fear, nobody wants to go to jail, regardless of what we are doing. No, I don't have a choice. I have tried. Where I was working was sold. If not, there would be my backup plan, yeah? I know they ask for much. $1 million, just one. I'm okay. If my dad is in front of me right now, and he knows what I'm doing, like right now, I'm seeing him face to face like this. Of course, my dad will feel very bad now. No father will be happy of what his son is doing when he knows he's bad. My dad is retired, ex-police. Once the system is better, life is easy. If everything is going fine, I wouldn't be doing this. I'll work for my money. I'm not lazy.
0: It's interesting. Yeah.
1: Who doesn't want $1 million?
0: Everyone wants $1 million, by the way.
1: I wish it were that easy, though.
0: But the thing is, he says, I don't ask for that much. And then he ends up saying $1 million, guys.
1: I just don't know where this kind of cognitive rationalization stems from. There's this sort of dissonance that steeps so deeply. And I think one has to understand it fully because I don't know at what level does this, kind of disconnect with one's moral conscience steep in.
0: Yeah.
1: And then it goes far too deep that whatever the person does is seen as justifiable because he's saying that he does not scam anyone. He scams men who are online and flirting with women.
0: Sounds a bit like gaslighting to me because it's like trying to prove that somebody did something when they actually didn't do it.
1: But that's the thing, because scam or ham does not discriminate. It does not matter if the person is online and does not have much to do with their time. It does not matter if it's an old person who has money that they probably need to share with people because they don't have anyone to inherit
0: them. Or somebody who's actually going through a lot to earn that money.
1: Yeah.
0: But now we have to come to the point of the victims and stop with the whole victim shaming and come back to, talking about how people can deal with this issue. Yeah. And, Julius in Uganda went into the depths of Uganda to understand how victims are coping with this issue. Have a look.
3: Daniel Leonard Turiasingura borrowed and invested in cryptocurrency with high hopes.
4: I saw myself driving, having mansions in every city of Uganda.
3: Daniel lost over $3,500 to one coin, a fake cryptocurrency linked to Ruja Ignatova, a Bulgarian-born fugitive with German citizenship.
4: I invested half personal savings and also had 3 goods to sell. So I told my dad that he could actually invest all his life savings.
3: Ruja Ignatova is among the world's most wanted fugitives. She is accused of defrauding victims of more than $4 billion globally, including Ugandans. Police in Kampala have also placed her on their wanted list.
5: If Ruja is being looked for by the Republic of Germany, United States, and is on Interpol's red list, it becomes a wanted person in all cooperating countries under the Interpol framework.
3: Across the world, millions are drawn in by promises of quick and easy return.

0: tons. Many are reached through social media. Shalom lost nearly $300 to a scam called USDT Invest.
1: They're going to let you test a little bit of the money. You understand? And then when you test, you get trapped that you want to have more because it's sweet.
0: Today, she supports Daniel in the fight against such scams, helping people around the world.
2: There is this woman in particular in Mexico that was almost losing her money, her life savings, into a certain crypto scam called Platinum Coin. So she saw me speak about it on YouTube, creating videos about it. And she was like, she reached out in my inbox. She was going to invest in $7,000.
0: Shalom says many victims of online scams choose to remain silent.
1: She laughed actually at me and she's like, how can you trust someone randomly you just met on the internet with money or something like that?
0: Police say that speaking out is a key to breaking the cycle.
3: Bring the thing out, mention it, so that we really tackle the problem.
0: Daniel's door to quick money closed. Now he is opening a new one, focused not on making money, but on helping others keep theirs.
4: I mean, it's a big deal. Yeah. And you just heard the person say, you know, how they were being questioned. Mm. Why? How did you fall for that? But at the end of the day, I think it's more complicated than that. And
5: it really is.
4: Yeah, people have needs. And depending on at what point the person is, they can be very vulnerable. But if you don't also talk about it, like the official said, how can they even start investigating the matter?
5: Yeah. I mean, even if you look at the psychological perspective behind that, especially, you know, somebody can be having a bad day that day. They're not maybe super conscious to know that I'm being scammed. And they just end up being falling vulnerable or preying onto these things.
4: Let's also see what other countries are doing about this. Let's go back to Ghana, because we mentioned Sakawa in the beginning. And it will be interesting to see what the authorities there are doing, but also what other people around the world are doing about that, in case you haven't heard.
6: If you haven't heard something wild today, here is one. Ghana just arrested over 1,200 people for faking online love. President John Mahama says he's sending romance scammers abroad for prosecution. Not just local jail time, no, actual extradition. The internet is exploding right now over recent news from Germany, where police arrested 11 Nigerians believed to be members of the notorious criminal gang known as Black Axe. This gang, with a reported membership of around 30,000 worldwide, is known globally for engaging in crimes like this, and this. In Germany, they focused mainly on online dating scams and money laundering. Black Axe is known to disguise their activities as charitable work through an organization known as the Neo-Black Movement of Africa. They also have a significant influence on Nigerian politics and administration. Should Nigerians be blamed for the actions of a few people?
5: Before we get into that Black Axe thing, obviously, let's unpack what Favour said about like the crackdown by, you know, Ghanaian government to crack down on these scammers. And, you know, I was thinking, and I was reading other laws in other places, for example, like Singapore, people get caned. You know, you're caned publicly with a cane, and you're told, you know, you can't do this anymore. Yeah. And I think it's about time that our governments also take this thing seriously, especially when it comes to scamming.
4: Yeah, and you know, the thing about it is something that happens in between cross borders, you know? It's like it's difficult to trace.
5: There's
4: sometimes.
5: No laws.
4: If a scammer can even sit in, for example, Ghana and use a computer to scam someone in another country and then transfer the money in another country, then it means
5: it's hard
4: that...
5: hard to track that.
4: Yeah, there needs to be like collaborated efforts across nations, between institutions and governments, to find a way, you know, to track down fraudsters, but also just illegal money. And of course, I know in the beginning we said that where we come from, it's not always easy to ask people what you do. I know sometimes it comes from a very good place, because you don't know whether someone is doing a job that they are not so proud of. But I think, sometimes we just have to be on the lookout. And if you feel that something is wrong, just raise an alarm.
5: Yeah,
4: you know?
5: And also get away from the culture of not questioning authority. Because I feel like in our cultures, we normally have this authority bias that we keep, you know, believing in. You can't question an authority. If somebody poses to you as a lawyer or as a, you know, judge, fake judge, much. Fake politician. Yeah. Prince. Hey, Prince, you're not even going to question whether this person is actually legit. So I think we need to, you know, there's information out there. There's the internet. You can always Google. And you can also talk to your, you know, family and friends, because scammers always tend to isolate people.
4: Of course. And then when you feel that you're being scammed, or in fact, when you're being defrauded, report it. Because who knows, maybe they're looking for this particular scammer somewhere. And these reports can really help establish the case.
5: Yeah.
4: Maybe when the funds get, you know, recovered, you might even gain
5: what you've lost back.
4: Who knows?
5: The $1 million.
4: Yeah. But if you don't report, how can you establish your case?
5: Yeah.
4: So we have to be, you know, it's not easy. You cannot always tell that someone who is rich and popping bottles in the club is a scammer. No, that's not the case.
5: Yeah.
4: But we're saying, if you are a victim and you feel you're being scammed, report it, so that at least this can be easily traceable as well.
5: Yeah. Anyway, on that note, before we leave you, on the 77%, we're always talking real stories, big issues, and the conversations shaping African youth.
4: But if you want even more insight and solutions, then may we suggest to you Step Under the Baobab, DW Africa's weekly podcast, where sharp minds and change makers tackle some of Africa's biggest challenges, hosted by Mimi Mefoneu and George Okachi.
5: It's where experts and everyday change makers come together to break things down. No jargon.
4: No filters.
5: Just powerful conversations that move Africa forward. And we like that.
4: Two shows, one mission. So follow, watch, and listen. Be a part of the conversation. See you next time.
5: Bye-bye.

0: Heart attacks know no age. There are lots of people out there who don't even realize they carry this risk. Spoiler, being fit isn't enough. Stress? Genes? What are the warning signs? Time to pay attention to your most important organ. My body, my heart. In 15 minutes. The issues, stories, and language of a global generation. Local engagement. Different perspectives. One common goal. A fairer world. Whoa! Global Us. In 90 minutes.
1: You know what no one ever taught us how to talk about?
2: Yes.
3: Yes.
1: Love, sex, relationships.
4: Yeah.
1: This season, we're going deeper.
2: If I feel like that on an occasion, I'll masturbate.
4: Exactly.
1: No shame, no filters. Just honest conversations about what we really think, but rarely get to say out loud. I'm Lisa Mangaldas, and I'm back with a brand new season of Love Matters. Okay. Tune in wherever you get your podcasts.
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0: This is DW News, our top stories. Donald Trump has called talks with Iran very positive and announced that the U.S. will start escorting stranded ships through the Strait of Hormuz. Iran says it's reviewing a U.S. response to its latest offer for peace talks. Earlier, a senior Iranian official said Tehran wants to end the war and resolve the naval blockade while leaving talks on its nuclear program for later. German Chancellor Friedrich Merz has downplayed tensions with Donald Trump. In a television interview, he said he's not giving up on the transatlantic relationship. Last week, Merz said that Iran was humiliating Washington at the negotiating table. That provoked an angry response from Trump, saying Merz was doing a terrible job and the U.S. would withdraw 5,000 troops from Germany. The World Health Organization says three people have died amid a suspected outbreak of Hanta virus on a cruise ship in the Atlantic Ocean. The ship was sailing from Argentina to Cape Verde. The WHO has confirmed one case of Hanta virus, with five more potential cases under investigation. The disease is spread by contact with urine or feces of infected rodents.
1: It really couldn't be simpler. 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
2: We are in Iraqi Kurdistan where thousands of exiled Iranian Kurds live, many of whom are eager to take up the fight against the Iranian regime, hoping they'll finally be able to return home. Now, their hopes have been spurred by the U.S.-Israeli war on Iran. Kurds in this region have been seeking greater autonomy for their people for decades. And while many Iraqi Kurds sympathize with the struggle of Iranian Kurds, there are fears that Iranian Kurdish action from here against the Tehran regime could lead to retaliation by Iran or its proxies in Iraq. Our report begins north of Erbil, near the Iranian border.
3: We are heading toward the Iraq-Iran border. Since late February, Iranian Kurds in Iraq's Kurdistan region have been the main target for hundreds of missile and drone attacks from Iran. While a ceasefire between the U.S. and Iran has temporarily stopped hostilities between the major combatants, Iranian drone strikes across the border in Iraq continue. That's because this region is home to several Iranian opposition groups. One of them is PAK, the Kurdistan Freedom Party. We visited one of their bases, which had only recently been attacked.
4: As you can see, Iran is an invading country. They can't accept different voices. That's why they're trying to suppress us.
3: We are receiving rare access to PAK's all-female unit. All of these young women were born in neighboring Iran. They are preparing to fight the Iranian regime once they have enough support and the right opportunity. Every day, they pledge their allegiance to their unit and the Free Kurdistan. Many of these Iranian Kurdish opposition fighters fled to Iraqi Kurdistan just a few years ago. Horan says she arrived in 2022. It is a chosen name to protect her family in Iran. Horan was part of the Woman Life Freedom Movement in Iran. The nationwide protests which were sparked by the death of Mahsa Amini, an ethnic Kurd. The movement's slogan originates from Kurdish women who have been fighting for women's rights in the region for decades.

0: did my friends with a gun. One had a bloodied mouth and broken teeth. There was also a pregnant woman, and a regime soldier struck her in the abdomen. It was a very dark moment in my life as a teenage girl. While teenagers around the world are living and studying, those growing up under the shadow of the occupying Iranian regime are forced to endure experiences like these.
1: The shift from being activists in Iran to fighters in Iraqi Kurdistan comes at a huge cost. To protect their families, they must keep contact to a minimum. Horan has not heard anything from her family since 2024, she tells us.
0: My wish is to go back. I really hope to hear his voice. It's been 2 years since I last heard my father. Being unable to see your family is extremely difficult.
1: Iraqi Kurdistan has long experienced instability, with its own bid for independence most recently put down violently by Iraq's government military in 2017. Already facing an unpredictable future at home, few here want to be caught in a crossfire between Iran and Iranian Kurdish opposition groups as well. But since the start of the war in February, they have found themselves increasingly drawn into their neighbor's conflict. We are now in Erbil, the capital of the Kurdistan Regional Government in Iraq. Only a few people have returned to this neighborhood here since it was hit several times by drone attacks, including after the ceasefire between the US and Iran, which began in April. Some of the strikes caused injuries, most material damage, and falling debris from intercepted drones is a danger everywhere.
2: Although Iran and its proxies primarily target Iranian opposition groups and US interests, this Iraqi Kurdish community has also been affected, and that's because many of these missiles and drones pass over Iraqi Kurdish towns and villages.
1: But this is not just about damaged buildings. Lives are also being put on hold. Wali Hassan is a taxi driver. In one of the recent attacks, shrapnel hit his car. And although the car is still functional, his home is no longer safe to live in. He has stopped working since March.
3: I must move every 3 nights to stay with relatives and spend the nights there. We're not secure here.
1: He says he's scared for his family and worries that something could happen to them if he goes out to work. He's convinced that none of these problems would exist if the Iranian Kurds had not sought shelter here.
3: It's important that Iranian parties go back to their country. This is happening to us because of them. We are civilians and poor people. The situation has nothing to do with us. They should go back home and not cause problems.
1: It is a sentiment shared by many Iraqi Kurds, both on and off camera. It is not their war, they say. And while their homes can be repaired, the constant uncertainty is taking its toll.
4: We are still in danger. We feel it all the time, and it happens again and again. Yesterday, it was raining, and my children asked me if it was the sound of a drone. I told them, "No, my daughter, it's just raining." We cannot sit down in different rooms. We are traumatized.
1: The war on Iran has also had economic consequences in Iraqi Kurdistan. With the closure of the Hormuz Strait, revenues from the region's oil production have decreased dramatically. In Erbil, bazaars are noticeably quiet. People are cutting back on spending. Vendors, including these gold traders, say sales have dropped by 70 to 90% since March.
5: This war has changed everything, not just our business, but everyone's business.
1: Back in the mountains, a wave of new Iranian drone attacks left several Iranian opposition fighters injured shortly after our visit. The attacks came after US President Trump unilaterally announced an extension to the ceasefire on April the 22nd. PAK fighters have begun changing their position.

0: positions.
1: Now, the members of this Iranian opposition group no longer stay here. They have dispersed across those mountains to reduce their visibility to avoid further Iranian strikes.
0: Horan says in Iran, she had two options left: to be arrested or killed. Leaving Iran was her only chance for survival. She believes the regime is about to fall.
2: Iran has never been as weak as it is now. They are weak now. And in my opinion, freedom is closer now.
0: Iranians in exile like Horan are calling for renewed US and Israeli strikes on Iran, hoping sustained pressure will weaken the regime enough for them to join the fight on the ground. The future and security of Iraqi Kurdistan remain closely tied to the presence of Iranian Kurdish groups based here and to external competing influences: Iran, the United States, and Israel. For Iraqi Kurdistan to survive, it will require a delicate balancing act between those outside influences and those at home.
3: Time contains the story. Come watch it unfold. Discover the world as it was.
4: It's essential to recognize that NATO is created in the aftermath of the Second World War.
5: I filmed a lot from the war.
6: It's necessary to show these things, because how else are we going to know how these things happen?
3: Discover the world as it is.
7: I cannot believe someone spent 5 years in such a tiny cell.
8: I got a message from my ex-husband, who was with our children, saying there was a terrorist in the house.
9: My husband is dead. My children are dead.
10: For the first time, I can feel we are free. 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
3: Discover the world as it will be.
11: We don't really have ways yet to make sure that what's being developed is going to be safe.
12: Artificial intelligence is viewed as foundational to the future of economic and military power.
3: From back then, through now, into what's next. Discover the world around you with us.

0: Sometimes it's hard to find what you're looking for. But we've got something for you. A unique look inside Afghanistan. Despite conflict and oppressive rule, one thing offers glimmers of joy and a measure of freedom.
1: Afghanistan cricket is like football in Brazil. It's everything for the lives of Afghan people. It's everything.
0: We meet the star players as they prepare for an international tournament. How did they make it to the top? What are their hopes and dreams for themselves and for their country? With rare insights from ordinary Afghans, what does the national team's success mean to them? And what about the exiled female players who are forbidden to play in their homeland? Can they envision a future for women in Afghanistan? Dreams in the dust.

0: 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No other organ inspires as many songs, poems, or letters.
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2: when we're excited, our heart beats faster. When we fall in love, it flutters.
3: Klar, Liebe ist
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5: Ja, und it beats faster when I'm excited. I honestly don't know if that's healthy or not. Good question.
3: Gute Frage eigentlich.
0: But our heart doesn't just express our feelings, it literally keeps us alive.
1: Wenn wir Angst haben, wenn
2: when
1: wir
2: we are afraid or in an emergency situation, our heart automatically starts beating faster and harder so we can respond faster and get out of the situation.
1: Damit wir zum Beispiel weglaufen können. Wenn wir auf unser Herz
2: if we don't listen to our heart and take care of it, it can be dangerous in the long run.
0: How can we know if our heart is at risk? And how do the warning signs differ between women and men?

0: Wenn man sich vorstellt, das Herz
1: The heart begins to beat roughly 21 to 28 days after conception.
0: Nach der Befruchtung zu schlagen und
1: And from then on, it beats throughout our entire lives until we die. My name is Dr. Conchita Ruiz-Monet. I'm a cardiologist at the Ports am Rhein Hospital in Cologne, where I lead the Women's Cardiovascular Medicine Center.
0: Ich leite dort das Zentrum für weibliche Herz- und Gefäßmedizin.
1: The heart is our most critical organ. It pumps oxygen and energy throughout the entire body to every single cell. What's remarkable about the heart is that it works very precisely, tirelessly, like clockwork.
2: I usually notice my heart more during intense sports. I assume that's good.
3: We've been dancing since we were three, more than 20 years.
2: Dancing always feels so freeing. You always have this flow moment. When you're dancing and not thinking about anything else, you feel freer than you ever have before.
3: No worries at all.
2: Hi, I'm Naomi and I'm 29.
3: I'm Joelle, also 29. I live with my twin sister in Berlin. We live in Berlin.
2: We both work in social media as freelance content creators. We write mostly about our lifestyle, living together as twins here in Berlin, in a queer household, as dancers, you with your art. But the most important thing is living as identical twins and not taking ourselves too seriously. I've never really thought much about my heart health. I think I've never had any symptoms or never noticed any problems with my heart.
4: Dass es meinem Herzen nicht gut geht.
5: The heart is a fist-sized muscle that works around the clock to pump blood through the body. It consists of four chambers, and its rhythmic beating delivers oxygen and nutrients to the organs and flushes out waste products. At rest, an adult's heart beats about 60 to 80 times per minute. Each beat is made up of a systolic, or contracting phase, and a diastolic, or relaxing phase.

0: Auch junge Menschen können Herzerkrankungen haben.
1: Young people can develop heart disease too. But a young person can tolerate certain heart conditions for quite a long time and can therefore compensate for them. Often, they only notice the condition later.
2: Good morning, Cologne.
3: This is exciting. Today we'll have all the tests and find out how our hearts are really doing.
4: I think we both expect the tests to show that our hearts are healthy. We don't feel like anything is wrong. It would be really awful if something did come up. Of course, it would be good to find out, but we don't expect that to happen.
1: Good morning. I'm Dr. Ruiz Monet. Nice to meet you. I'm glad you're here.
5: When I'm cycling, I only feel myself. I only listen to my body. As soon as I'm on my bike, I forget everything else. I don't know what I would do without my bike. I don't even want to think about it. My name is Ferruccio Labita and I'm 46. 8 years ago, when I was 38, I had a heart attack.

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1: I have a cross country bike. 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
1: Bike. A dirt bike.
0: Und dann.
1: And two commuter bikes that I ride to work.
0: In die Arbeit fahre und.
1: Plus my gravel bike.
0: Gravelrad.
1: I'm preparing for a competition called Seven Serpents. It's an off-road long-distance race. The route starts in Ljubljana, Slovenia, goes through Croatia, then from Croatia northwards, over the islands, back to Italy, and ends in Trieste. The event starts in about 2 months. I'll have to train a bit more before then. I had these sorts of goals 8 years ago, but hadn't known my risks. Before my heart attack, I spent most of my time working, sometimes 60 to 70 hours a week. I started smoking when I was 30. The main reason I did is that my first marriage broke up. And I was very depressed. So I started smoking.
2: When we smoke or get too little exercise or eat an unhealthy diet, it puts great strain on our heart. Over time, fat and cholesterol can build up as plaque inside the coronary arteries, the blood vessels that supply the heart with oxygen. The heart then has to work harder to pump blood through the vessels. The constricted arteries reduce the oxygen supply to the heart muscle. A heart attack is often caused by these plaque deposits rupturing, forming a clot, which completely blocks the coronary artery. As a result, the heart muscle in this area is starved of oxygen. Without rapid treatment, the heart tissue is damaged beyond repair.
1: The first time I felt anything was after I'd been at the gym with a friend. It felt like I couldn't breathe, as if someone was continually pressing down on my chest. First, I lay down. Then, for the next 2 hours, it was a constant roller coaster of emotions, pain, and wondering what was happening. When my wife

0: saw me lying there suffering, she naturally said we had to get to the hospital right away to have me checked out.
1: Ich hatte einen stummen Herzinfarkt. Das war die Diagnose.
0: The diagnosis was that I had suffered a silent heart attack. They put 3 stents in to clear the arteries, which were 80% blocked.
1: Zu waren wieder freigemacht. Ich kann es gar nicht beschreiben, aber
0: I can't really describe it.
1: Sehr klein gefühlt. Ich habe mich sehr.
0: But I felt very frail and vulnerable.
1: Klein, aber sehr verletzlich gefühlt.
0: I didn't know what the future had in store for me.
1: Bedeutet, was auf mich zukommt.
2: Dadurch, dass beim stummen Herzinfarkt
3: silent heart attack symptoms are not very obvious, so they are not often noticed. That's why it's called silent. But as soon as the words heart attack cross your mind, you should get checked. Even if you're not sure, call emergency services or see a doctor.
2: Die 112 rufen oder einen Arzt aufsuchen.
4: If someone is having a heart attack, one mistake is to do nothing at first. I'm Celine Killian. I'm studying medicine and have been a paramedic for 6.5 years. Every day in emergency services is different. And I think that's why you either love this job or hate it. Because you don't know whether you're going to be called to perform CPR or treat an ingrown toenail. If you suspect someone is having a heart attack, the basic rules are to remove any tight clothing or ties so they can breathe easily. Lay them down with their upper body raised and open a window to let in fresh air. That always helps and calms the patient. If the patient's heart stops due to a heart attack, it is very important to first speak to them loudly and clearly. Grab them by the shoulders and shout. If they don't respond, step 2 is to check their breathing. Watch for 10 seconds to see if their chest is rising and falling, or if their nostrils are moving. If not, call the emergency services right away and start chest compressions. Place your hands on their chest, make sure their arms are out straight, and then press down 30 times, about 5 to 6 centimeters, 100 times per minute. Press to the rhythm of staying alive.
2: Staying alive, sing, also aha, ha, ha, ha, staying alive, staying alive.
4: We get more calls for men having what is later diagnosed as a heart attack. In my experience, I would say 2/3 are men and 1/3 are women.
5: Heart attacks in men often show the classically known symptoms, severe, heavy pain in the chest that radiates to the arm or jaw. These symptoms are unmistakable and quickly set off alarm bells. In women, heart attack symptoms are often much less clear. They may complain of nausea, extreme fatigue, shortness of breath, or dizziness. Symptoms that are often confused with stress or other illnesses. Chest pain is less common and may be diffuse or only mild.
2: Und dann kann es passieren, dass die Person
3: and then
2: gegenüber,
3: her partner might suggest she lie down and sleep a bit. And then maybe she will feel better. But that is dangerous, because critical time is lost. While the woman is laying in bed, heart muscle tissue is being damaged. That is also why women arrive at the emergency room much later than men when they have a heart attack. On average, they arrive at the emergency room 3 hours later than men when they have an acute heart attack. Who's first?
4: Your name is first on the list.
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0: You should have your blood fat levels checked. It is especially important to check your cholesterol levels and other blood fats like triglycerides to identify any major risk factors.
1: Triglycerides and cholesterol are blood fats that affect the heart very differently. When we consume more calories than we burn, the body converts the excess into fat and stores it in the blood as triglycerides. But too many of these can strain the blood vessels and the heart. Low-density lipoprotein, or LDL, is often called bad cholesterol. It's a real troublemaker because, over time, LDL deposits build up on the inner walls of blood vessels, obstructing blood flow and potentially causing serious heart problems. High-density lipoprotein, or HDL, on the other hand, is known as good cholesterol. It cleans the system, collecting excess cholesterol and transporting it to the liver to be broken down. Bad LDL cholesterol is primarily found in animal products like red meat, sausage, baked goods, full-fat dairy products, and fried foods. To reduce LDL levels, eating lean meat, fish, healthy fats, and plant-based products is recommended.
0: I'm going to darken the room so I can see properly. You can lie down now. First, I'll look at the main carotid arteries. There are two of them, one on each side. If plaques have already formed here, we will be able to see it at an early stage. To assess your own risk of cardiovascular disease, ask yourself, do I smoke? Do I get enough exercise? Am I overweight? Do I eat a healthy, balanced diet? Do I use drugs? That is also a major risk factor. Ask yourself if you or anyone in your family has any other health conditions. Have you ever had a medical checkup?
2: Und habe ich schon mal einen Gesundheitscheck bei mir machen lassen?
0: The artery wall is very soft. Looks very good. Enough blood reaches your head.
3: Good to know.
0: Turn your head toward me. Now I can see your carotid arteries again. Looks good. To check your heart health, it is important to have a cardiac ultrasound. That lets us see the heart in its entirety, both its structure and its function. Here you can see the entire heart again, the left and right ventricles, the left and right auricles. I'm looking at the inner wall of the heart, here, to see if it's contracting properly everywhere. If there was a circulation problem in the heart muscle, then an area here would no longer contract properly. But this looks very good.
4: You see your body differently after these exams. Your carotid artery, your heart, and so on. You somehow develop a closer relationship with your body. You realize just how valuable it is and how much it does for you, and how good it is to be able to have these examinations done regularly.
0: Now comes the stress test. I need you to ride the bike and we'll see how your heart does under exertion. We'll have the recorded images on one side and the live image on the other. And if anything changes, we'll see it immediately. Because you're the same age, you need to reach the same target heart rate.
4: That was 160 or so, right?
0: 160, let's go.
4: This is really easy.
3: My turn to ride.
0: You're doing great. Everything looks good here. Your heart's pumping well. Just a little more up the hill. Just a little further. Great, you're already at 150. Pedal, pedal, pedal. You can do it.
3: Oh, God.
0: A bit more, more, more, more. 160. Very good. 161. And you can stop. Well done. Do you feel any discomfort? Pressure in your chest? tightness, a pulling sensation anywhere?
3: No, not at all.
0: Everything looks very good. Now we just need the lab results. Joelle, let's look at your cholesterol and blood fats. Your triglycerides, that's blood fat, are very low. That's a really good level. Naomi, when we look at your levels, we can see that your triglycerides are raised. Did you eat something very fatty yesterday? French fries or something? That could affect the level.
4: I ate truffle pasta and it was quite oily.
0: That could have affected it. Both of you have slightly raised LDL cholesterol, but I'm not too concerned about that. You don't have any other risk factors, and everything else looks great.
4: I'm not happy that my triglyceride level is so much higher than yours. But otherwise, I'm relieved.
0: We are still waiting on the lipoprotein A level from this morning. We won't get the result today, but once we have it, we'll discuss it together.
1: Lipoprotein A, or LPA for short, is a special type of cholesterol in the blood. A high LPA level promotes deposits in the arteries and narrows the blood vessels, increasing the risk of heart disease and stroke. The problem is that the LPA level is largely determined by genetics. People with high LPA levels have it from birth. Unlike other types of cholesterol, such as LDL, it cannot be lowered through a healthy diet or exercise.
5: The doctors found that my LPA was twice the normal level. I never thought about it being genetic, because I never thought my cholesterol was too high. It was high. But I didn't think it was anything to worry about. You don't normally think about cholesterol when you're young. After my heart attack, it took me about 3 years to regain confidence in my body. For the first 2.5 to 3 years, I was afraid every day. I actually had panic attacks and had to start behavioral therapy, which helped me cope.
0: After a heart attack, patients often feel anxious and may develop an anxiety disorder or panic disorder. They fear having another heart attack and even fear they can no longer cope with life. My name is Christiane Waller. I am the chief physician for psychosomatic medicine and psychotherapy, and I am also a cardiologist at the Nuremberg Medical Center and University. Psychocardiology is the interaction between the psyche and the heart organ. My colleagues and I see those patients with cardiovascular disease or those with complaints where cardiologists cannot quite find a cause. Patients regain trust and confidence in their bodies when they realize that it is functioning again, that it is resilient, and that this is mostly a state of mind.
5: I'm now in Ljubljana, where the Seven Serpent Race is starting. There are 150 people here. Now we're off to Trieste, through thick and thin.
6: Die Fahrt wird tatsächlich nicht einfach werden.
5: The ride won't be easy. I think the difficult sections will drag on, and it will depend on how mentally fit you are. I'm not thinking about my heart at the moment, but when things get tough, I'll be very focused on it.
6: Dann bin ich sehr fokussiert auf mein Herz.
0: If Pharaoh notices that it suddenly becomes much harder for him, if he feels pressure or pain in his chest, then he should quit the race and have it checked out.
5: My heart is beating faster than usual, so I'm already excited, just because of all the people and the fact that I'm the center of attention here. I've never ridden this race before, so it will be exciting to see what lies ahead.
0: Strong emotions are not bad per se. In fact, they are good for the heart. The important question is how to calm down from strong emotions. We know that interpersonal stress is the hardest for the heart. It's not the stress of your car or washing machine breaking down again. We humans are extremely sensitive and biologically wired to want others to like us, to be attentive to us, to support us, to be there for us. When that is in question at different stages of life, it becomes a source of stress that can negatively affect the heart. Blood pressure rises, heart rate increases, the heart prepares itself for danger. And if this stress response is permanently activated in the body, then the body is constantly in a state of chronic inflammation.
7: We stress each other every day.
3: Really?
7: Sure, about small things we forget right away.
3: What I find interesting is that sometimes, when we are both experiencing stress, we take it out on each other.
7: Yeah, we project our stress onto each other. That isn't healthy either.
0: When interpersonal stress affects the heart, we know that stress hormones are released continuously. But we also now know that other hormones play an important role. One of my research areas is oxytocin receptors.
1: Oxytocin has a very positive effect on our bodies. It's often called the cuddle hormone because it's released during times of closeness, intimacy, and interpersonal connection. Oxytocin is important for the heart because it binds to special receptors on the heart muscle and vascular cells. The result is that blood pressure and circulation improve, the heart is relieved, and the whole body relaxes.
0: We have the highest oxytocin levels in our blood when we have just fallen in love, even when another person, partner, child, or baby touches us. Whether male or female, we have the same system and the same ability to release oxytocin. It is also released in large quantities when we orgasm.
3: For me, being happy is often tied to other people, like when we hang out together, when I spend time with my girlfriend, or when we're on vacation together. The more stressed I am, the unhappier I am.
0: The key is to learn how to deal with stress in a healthy and effective way. If you do simple breathing exercises when you feel stressed, you'll notice how your body becomes calmer, your pulse slows, and you start to relax.
3: Freediving just makes me feel balanced. Water is a good mirror for how I really feel in that moment, not how I tell myself I should feel. That's why water helps you let go in those moments. My name is Anna-Karina Schmidt. I'm 37. and I'm a free diver.
8: Ich bin Freitaucherin. Beim Freitauchen,
3: when you free dive, you dive with just

0: one breath. That means you take a deep breath and then dive to the depths you want. My warm-up routine consists of meditation and a very gentle form of yoga. It usually includes the one-minute breath, which is a form of meditation that comes from Kundalini Yoga. One breath takes a full minute. I breathe in for 20 seconds. Hold my breath for 20 seconds. And breathe out for 20 seconds. The 1 minute breath helps to calm down or remain calm and enter a meditative state where we can really focus and listen to ourselves.
1: The vagus nerve is part of the parasympathetic nervous system, which is able to put our body into a state of rest and relaxation. Specifically, the vagus nerve ensures that fewer activating electrical signals are sent to the heart muscle, which slows the heart rate, lowers blood pressure, and relaxes the body. Controlled, slow inhaling and exhaling can stimulate the vagus nerve.
0: The water here is 42 meters deep, and I dive to the bottom with one breath and one flipper. I'm fit. My heart rate monitor is showing my pulse at 78. During really deep dives between 60 and 80 meters, and depending on the water temperature, your pulse can drop significantly, even down to 30.
2: Freedivers stay underwater for as long as possible without taking in new oxygen. The oxygen reserves that were replenished in the body before the dive are slowly used up at depth. The heart rate slows, the pulse slows, and blood pressure goes down in order to consume as little oxygen as possible during the dive.
0: It's essential to focus intensely on abdominal breathing before diving. We really want to find complete calm, just like right before falling asleep. You feel the water on your skin. You breathe in this specific rhythm. You equalize the pressure. You dive. And suddenly, you're in that moment, and your body knows exactly what to do. And then you're released.

When you're diving, it's very important to be aware of how you feel on that particular day. Just because you dived incredibly deep or well yesterday or the day before, that doesn't mean you will do just as well the next day.

Yes, I feel that I'm in a good place now and that I was very relaxed. What free diving has taught me is that nothing you do is in vain. At some point, this moment comes when you feel the yoga you've been doing, the meditation, the focus, but also the strength training and the hours in the gym.

And then it all comes together during some workout at 6:30 on a Tuesday morning. You suddenly realize you're really in the flow with your body and your surroundings.

Even after a heart attack, you can still do sports. In theory, even competitive sports. Of course, this depends on how severe the heart attack was, how much heart muscle tissue was damaged, and how well your heart functions after it.

0: I rode right through the thunderstorm. 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Not exactly pleasant.
1: Good.
0: I'm okay, a bit tired. I only slept for 2.5 hours. We've been on the road for exactly 5.5 hours. Those were real mountain passes. We had to carry the bikes for a long time, which was exhausting. My heart is actually doing quite well. I've had to do some breathing exercises now and then, because it does get a little difficult at times. Now I need a coffee.
2: Hallo?
3: Hallo!
2: Hey Conchita,
4: hey Conchita, we can't see you.
5: You still can't see me?
4: No, not yet. Ah, now.
5: Yeah. Can you see me now?
4: Hi Conchita, hi.
5: I'm glad we can talk again, because we were still waiting for the lipoprotein A results. The LPA is primarily determined by genetics and is a risk marker for cardiovascular disease. The results show that you both have elevated levels.
3: Ah,
2: yeah. Oh, wow. Okay.
5: I know it's a shock to hear that you have a risk marker. But what this result tells us is actually a great opportunity. Because now we can minimize the risk as much as possible.
2: Okay. Yeah.
5: I would strongly advise you not to start smoking under any circumstances. That is very important. I would recommend having your carotid arteries checked regularly, as this will reveal any early signs of plaque buildup or thickening of the artery walls.
2: Yeah, okay.
6: Yes, okay. It's good to know there are ways to deal with it.
5: There are lots of people out there who don't even realize they carry this risk. But once you know, you can manage it. And that's the silver lining.
6: Okay, thank you, Conchita. Bye.
2: Tschüss.
5: See you again. Bye.
2: Ja. Ja, ich glaube später, wenn wir
4: I think once we've had time to digest it, we'll be glad we had the chance to learn about all this and have all these examinations.
6: To be honest, during these tests, I sometimes thought it would be boring for people watching because our results were good and everything went well.
4: Yeah, we're young, with relatively healthy lifestyles, but we are still at risk because of our genetic makeup. It's a good reminder.
0: For me, racing is a way of pushing boundaries, of pushing my body to its limits. Now that I have better control over my body, I'm no longer afraid to push past those limits.

0: Ciao.
1: There you go.
2: Seven serpents, 25.
3: Mir geht's.
2: I feel great. I'm really happy that I made it through after 4 days and a few setbacks. My heart actually did pretty well during the race, except for the first 2 days when it was really hard going. After that, it just took care of itself. And the last 2 days were pretty good. Now I'm looking forward to a shower and lying down for a while, because my back is a bit sore. But otherwise, I'm doing very well.
4: The heart is the hardest working muscle in our body, and yet it never complains of muscle pain. It quietly and reliably powers our lives, especially when we are young. The heart only warns us when it has no other choice. Over the years, we have learned that healthy eating, exercise, and not smoking are not enough. Our genes also play a role, meaning some risks are inherited. This makes it all the more important to listen more to our heart. It needs emotional breaks, people with whom we can laugh, cry, argue, or just be quiet. Times and places free of pressure. We need to quiet the inner noise and feel what really makes our hearts beat.

0: the issues, stories, and language of a global generation. Local engagement. Different perspectives. One common goal. A fairer world. Whoa! Global Us. In 30 minutes.
1: Why do we love colours?
2: Colour makes all the difference. We can remember blue skies very well from our childhood. 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It's all about colour.
1: Can colour be beautiful, healthy, and sustainably produced? The magic of colours.
0: In 90 minutes.

0: What happens to societies where women remain invisible? They lose ideas, power, a part of their future. We showcase the daily victories of women. Brave, honest, loud, side by side, deserving to be heard and seen. We share their stories from the female point of view. Because perspectives matter. Together, we see.
1: I'm Kate. I was sedated and raped.
2: My name is Ida. I was raped under the influence of knockout drops.
0: The insidious use of knockout drops.
1: I didn't know why, but I knew something bad had happened.
0: A deep wound that never heals.
2: But I'm the one with the courage to tell my story.
0: Spiked starts May 7th on DW.
3: The U.S. says that its naval-guided missile destroyers have passed through the Strait of Hormuz. Now, Washington says the vessels are in the Persian Gulf as part of a U.S. mission to reopen the strait to commercial shipping. And a Ukrainian drone hits a residential building in Moscow, coming just days before Russia's massive annual May 9th military parade. I'm Sarah Kelly in Berlin. DW News starts right now.

0: The U.S. says that Navy-guided missile destroyers are currently operating in the Persian Gulf after transiting the Strait of Hormuz. U.S. Central Command says that its Navy presence enabled two U.S. merchant vessels to pass through the strait. But Iran says that no vessels have passed through the strategic waterway, which carries a large share of the world's oil, gas, and fertilizer. Iran has prevented foreign ships from passing through the strait since the war began. Earlier, an Iranian news agency claimed two missiles struck one American vessel, a claim that the U.S. denies.
1: Iran's foreign ministry spokesman, speaking in Tehran, warned the Trump administration to tone down its rhetoric surrounding the war.
2: Americans should by now have learned this lesson, that in dealing with the Iranian nation, they cannot use the language of threat and coercion.
1: With a fragile ceasefire in place, attention centers on peace negotiations and efforts to reopen the Strait of Hormuz. The waterway is blockaded by Iran, which rejects the U.S. offer to guide shipping in the region.
2: The Strait of Hormuz, until February 28th, had been a safe and secure route for international shipping traffic without any problems. The international community must hold the United States and the Zionist regime accountable for imposing insecurity on this waterway, for creating problems that are being felt across the world.
1: In other developments, the German Chancellor Friedrich Merz, seen here attending a synagogue in Berlin, is attempting to end his damaging diplomatic row with Donald Trump. Trump announced that 5,000 U.S. troops stationed in Germany would be withdrawn, in apparent retaliation for Merz's earlier remark that the U.S. was being humiliated in the Iran war. Merz has now struck a more conciliatory note.
3: I'm not giving up on improving transatlantic relations, and I'm not giving up on cooperating with Donald Trump either.
1: The German Navy, meanwhile, is preparing for a possible deployment in an international force tasked with securing the Strait of Hormuz. And Iran says it's reviewing the latest proposals to end the war, but insists the U.S. must drop what Tehran calls its excessive demands.
0: And Jeremy Stoss is a political scientist and senior fellow at the Institute for Security Policy at Keele University. I asked him to what extent the U.S. can actually guarantee the safety of civilian tankers.
4: I think that it will be quite difficult to ensure safety for those tankers. It's a very delicate situation. We still have a ceasefire that has been probably violated on a number of occasions. We see that the Iranian irregular forces, the fast attack craft, and also other capabilities are still in place, and they're threatening to use them. So what we see now is, I think, the effort to find more leverage for future negotiations and possibly provide a little more security for civilian shipping to possibly have a couple of those ships move through the straits, but I don't think we will see a replay of the 1980s escorts that we witnessed 30, 40 years ago, just because there are not that many capabilities in place and it's much more dangerous than it was back then.
0: It's been said also, to your point, that the U.S. intervention to reopen the Strait of Hormuz, which is named Project Freedom, that it actually raises the risk now of direct confrontation between the United States and Iran. Is that how you are also seeing it?
4: The risk is always there. I mean, it's just a ceasefire that we've seen, and we've seen major combat operations on both sides. So the predicament we're in is that the shipping companies and the insurers still see the threat and will continue to see the threat for some time to come. So I think

0: the U.S. doesn't have that many military capabilities in place to really conduct escort operations, and the Europeans have been quite vocal about that they would only agree to contribute if it's clear what we're actually aiming for or the U.S. is aiming for, and that is at this moment still quite unclear.
1: There has been a claim by Iran that it hit a U.S. warship and forced it to turn back from the strait. The U.S. has denied that claim. What do you think is behind the conflicting messaging that we're seeing?
0: Well, I think that's part of the fog of war, and it's part of the, even if we don't have a war, if we will. But I think that's just signaling on both sides. It's very difficult from our perspective here. To have a clearer picture of what's going on. So we can't take those claims for face value. Of course, if an American ship would really get hit or be hit, then we would probably know at some point, a couple of days later at least. So I wouldn't take the Iranian claims for face value for sure. But we see the difficulty for even the U.S. and the powerful U.S. Navy in trying to open up a strait like that. And that has been and will continue to be one of the major challenges that we see for the forthcoming weeks, with all the detrimental effects that this has for the world economy, for people that are dependent on food, on oil, on fertilizer, especially the poorest of the poor. And we will, what we do see, and that's something that is really worrying, is a territorialization of water. So actually, in international law, that is a strait that any ship should be able to go through and pass, and that is being undermined by the Iranians. And I think that is something we will see more and more of in the future.
1: And further complicating matters, there's said to be many mines now also in the strait. And we understand that the German minesweeper Fulda is heading to the Mediterranean. Fulda is a specialized mine hunter with limited defenses, making it, potentially an easy target for, an Iranian attack potentially. Tell us a little bit more about how risky you might see it if the Fulda does indeed head toward the strait.
0: Well, I don't think the Fulda alone would head towards the strait without having the necessary escort, and we're far from action international or an operation with European contribution. I mean, this is a signaling that is the great benefit the naval forces have, is that they actually can move somewhere in international waters, signal intent, and then steam somewhere else if they have to. But maybe let's get back to the problem of the mines. It is not clear if there are mines. It is possible that there are some there, but it's enough for the Iranians to say we have laid mines, and the Iranians still, the asymmetric forces, maybe even some of the submarines have survived the initial attacks by the U.S. and might be able to lay some mines, especially in those center corridors of the strait. And this is then the big, big difficulty of clearing those straits. And the U.S., as many of us know, have very relatively little mine clearing capability. So that's something they've always looked to the allies, Japanese, but South Koreans, but especially us Europeans too. And but that it will only work if there is a larger operation with escorts.
1: One more very quick question before we go. The effort, for example, with the Fulda, if the Germans get involved in this way, do you think that they're now seen as a party to the conflict by Iran?
0: I don't think so yet, no. But we see Europeans in this difficulty, having reduced their capabilities over many, many years, and now having to somehow address the challenge that has an effect on us Europeans as well here. And minesweeping is a very difficult business. Europeans have know-how in that area, but that it will only work if there is a greater operation or also some security assurances also for those capabilities that are sent there.
1: Jeremy Stoss, thank you so much.
0: Thank you.
1: Ukrainian President Volodymyr Zelensky says that Russia's decision not to display military equipment at its parade commemorating the Soviet victory in World War II is evidence of Moscow's growing weakness against Ukraine. Now, Zelensky told a gathering of European leaders in Armenia that Russia fears Ukrainian drone attacks at the annual event on May 9th. This is coming after a Ukrainian drone struck an apartment building in central Moscow. Now, this is home to many of Russia's elite.

0: No one was injured, but it was the third night in a row that Ukrainian drones struck targets in the Russian capital. Zelensky urged the leaders in Yerevan to keep up pressure on Russia to end its war against his country. Well, DW is banned from reporting in Russia. I spoke earlier with our colleague Sergei Stanonovsky in neighboring Latvia, and I asked him for Moscow's reaction to the drone strike, which happened just 6 kilometers from the Kremlin.
1: Well, indeed, as you said, it's actually for the first time in months a drone has been spotted that close to the Kremlin, to the city of Vladimir Putin. And the mayor of Moscow said Russia's defense systems actually intercepted 2 drones in total heading toward the Russian capital overnight, and no casualties were reported. But more broadly, Ukrainian drones are now frequently actually entering the Russian airspace. And just recently, Ukraine managed to strike targets in the Ural region, which is thousands of kilometers away from the front line. And in the Krasnodar region, drone strikes hit the oil infrastructure and it triggered a huge environmental disaster. So Russia is calling those attacks terrorist attacks, but can't actually do much to prevent it.
0: And we understand that the Russian Victory Day parade is only just days away, and it has already been scaled back due to drone threats. Tell us a little bit more about that and whether or not Moscow's air defenses are being seen as failing.
1: It really looks like Russia is struggling to secure its airspace against Ukrainian drones. As you mentioned, the military parade on May the 9th will be held in a very reduced way. No heavy military equipment will be on display. So Kyiv somehow appears to have identified some weak points in Russia's air defense system, which is failing to intercept these drones. And even in Russian state media, some military officials, some generals have acknowledged that countering those drones is a very complex task for Russia's air defense system. And what the Kremlin is actually trying to do now to try to minimize the damage of those drone attacks is shutting down mobile internet. And Vladimir Putin is saying that this is needed for security reasons. But actually, a lot of Russians are unhappy with those shutdowns as well as with a lot of other internet restrictions.
0: What do you think that means for Putin? Because as you've highlighted there, Kyiv has, you know, they've stepped up the strikes on oil refineries, ports, depots. Where does Putin's approval now stand among the Russian public?
1: Well, that's a good question, because in recent weeks, Vladimir Putin's approval rating dropped by around 10%, around 10 percentage points. Well, at around 65%, that would still be very solid for any European leader. But analysts are focusing on this downward trend. And what stands out here is that this is the first serious dip in Vladimir Putin's approval ratings during this more than actually four years of the full-scale invasion of Ukraine. And people are increasingly frustrated. You can see it over higher taxes, over tight internet controls and the effects of isolation. It's not an existential threat, of course, for a political regime like Russia's, but it's still very uncomfortable, and especially with a parliamentary election that is coming up this fall. And typically, in the run-up to such a vote, the Kremlin looks to try to boost those numbers, to try to boost Vladimir Putin's approval rating.
0: And Zelensky, we understand, has been speaking about all of this. He said the following. I'd like to read this quote. He said, "This summer will be a moment when the Russian president decides what to do next, expand the war or move toward diplomacy, and we must push him toward diplomacy." What's the latest on that front?
1: Well, the Russian administration, the Kremlin, doesn't seem to be that it's going to be pushed into diplomacy. They, at least publicly, they're all saying that they're very satisfied with the situation on the battlefield, that they are advancing, and there is no actual real problem.

0: progress on right now on setting up further talks between Russia and Ukraine, including because the U.S. figures who used to be involved in facilitating those talks between Russia and Ukraine, Jared Kushner, Steve Witkoff, they are now largely focused on the Iran war, on the talks with Iran, between the U.S. and Iran, and judging by statements from Moscow and Kiev, they're essentially waiting for Washington to re-engage, and without that, there is little sign the process will be moving forward anytime soon. So in this sense, those talks between Russia and Ukraine seem to be deadlocked.
1: GW correspondent Sergei Stanonovsky, thank you. And as we mentioned earlier, leaders from across Europe and elsewhere have been meeting in the Armenian capital, Yerevan, for a summit of the European political community. Besides being the first gathering of Western allies since the U.S. announced it was withdrawing thousands of troops from Germany, the summit has also been a chance for the host country to present itself in a new light.
2: It's a big moment for Armenia, welcoming a huge gathering of Western leaders as the longtime Russian ally and former Soviet republic cautiously repositions itself, and this at a time of global upheaval.
3: To consider this summit historic for Armenia, not to mention the very summit of its own, which is the first European event of this scale hosted by Armenia ever. Dear friends, thank you for co-authoring this history for Armenia.
2: Another clear sign of Armenia's refocus away from Russia was an invitation to Volodymyr Zelensky, the Ukrainian president, whose country has defended against Russia's invasion for more than 4 years now. But the biggest shadow looming over Monday's gathering is the U.S. announcement that it's pulling thousands of troops out of Germany and possibly other European states as the transatlantic rift widens over the U.S.-Israeli war against Iran.
4: There has been a talk about withdrawal of U.S. troops for a long time from Europe, but of course the timing of this announcement comes as a surprise. I think it shows that we have to really strengthen the European pillar in NATO, and we have to really do more.
5: Well, I wouldn't exaggerate that, because I think we are expecting that Europe is taking more charge of its own security. I don't see those figures as dramatic.
2: And Armenia's moment on the European stage looks set to continue when the first ever EU-Armenia summit takes place on Tuesday.
1: And let's get more. We are joined now by Narek Sukhiasyan. He is an associate researcher at the Friedrich Ebert Stiftung Armenia, and he joins us now from Yerevan. How significant is this moment in terms of Armenia's long-term strategic direction?

0: Okay, as you might have heard, we cannot hear our guest. We're going to try and reconnect with Narek, and we hope next time we might be able to hear him. But in the meantime, we're going to move on and bring you some other news. Three people have died in an outbreak of a rare virus on board a cruise ship. Now, the dead are a Dutch husband, a wife, and a German national. The Linear Hundius was sailing from Argentina to Antarctica when several passengers and crew fell ill. The vessel made its way to the island of Cape Verde off of West Africa, where local authorities were informed of an outbreak of the Hanatia virus, which was identified. Now, this animation now that you're seeing shows the ship tracking around the southern coast of Praia, Cape Verde's capital. Nearly 150 people on board have not been allowed to go ashore. Owais Durrani is an emergency medical physician and medical analyst, and we asked him about more about this virus.
1: A hantavirus is a family of viruses that rodents carry. And usually how humans become exposed to it is through rodent droppings, urine, or saliva. And so a lot of times it'll be in the dust and maybe you're cleaning and it kind of goes into the air, you inhale it, and that's how you get infected. Of course, if a rodent bites you, that's how you can become infected as well. If you recall last year, the famous actor Gene Hackman's wife had passed away from this. And so that's when we, a lot of us heard of it in the public kind of sphere. Usually when you get it, the initial symptoms are flu-like. So you're going to have like body aches, fatigue, fevers, you're going to be tired. When it becomes really dangerous is when it advances to something we call hantavirus pulmonary syndrome. And so that's a fancy word for essentially you have lung damage and your lungs fill up with fluid, you have difficulty breathing, and you need to go on a ventilator. Unfortunately, when it does get to that point, the mortality rates do increase. And it is something where we don't really have a cure for it. We only have supportive care. So things like putting you on a ventilator, helping your lungs recover, that kind of thing.
0: And that was emergency medicine physician Owais Durrani speaking with us earlier. Let's turn to some other news now. Many of Europe's Catholic churches are facing a shortage of priests as fewer people join the clergy and congregations shrink. It means that they're increasingly dependent on priests from Africa. Our reporter, Husna Mohammed in Brussels, looks at how this shift is reshaping the Catholic Church.
2: I baptize you in the name of the Father and of the Son and of the Holy Spirit.
3: This ritual has been performed Amen. In this Brussels church for more than a century. But nowadays, something has changed.
2: You have been enlightened by Christ. Walk always as a child of light.
3: Father Alfred Momani is one of many African priests helping to keep the lights on in Europe's Catholic churches.
4: We are getting the priests back here, which is great because there aren't any priests here anymore. So all our parish priests have been, the last 10 years have been different nationalities and yeah. The last one was from Nigeria, and our father's from Kenya.
2: We are happy today.
3: Father Alfred is from Bungoma County in Western Kenya. Today, he serves a congregation in Belgium, more than 10,400 kilometers away from home. He says the times have changed.
5: It cannot survive on nostalgia anymore. The church in Europe, I think, it has now to move from nostalgia and renew itself.
3: But the Catholic Church in Europe has been slow to respond. Congregations are shrinking and many churches have been forced to close.
5: The young people don't even have the opportunity, I think, to encounter in a more close and personal way the priesthood. And so how will they choose to be priests?
3: One of Father Alfred's earliest memories of the church goes back to his hometown in Kenya, where he first encountered European missionaries.
5: In the minor seminary where I studied, we had graves, we had a graveyard. And if you go to the graveyard, you don't see most of the African names, they are European names.
3: That trend is now shifting.
6: For centuries, European missionaries traveled across the world, including Africa, to spread Christianity. But today, that is reversing. African priests are increasingly traveling to Europe to serve in European parishes that no longer have enough clergy.
3: So how did Europe go from being the heart of Christianity to a continent where religion is in decline?
7: Religion in Europe is not a main thing anymore by secularization. The Roman Catholic Church has a dominant position. Today, it has a kind of minority position in society. So that means also that people rely less on an institute as the Roman Catholic Church.
3: In the Catholic Church, only men can become priests. And in Europe, few of them have been entering the priesthood. Last year's World Catholic Statistics report says the number was down by 2,400 on the year before. Africa, by contrast, gained more than 1,400 clerics in the same period. And Catholicism is growing faster in Africa than on any other continent. One in five Catholics worldwide lives in Africa. Just recently, Pope Leo concluded an 11-day tour of Africa, signaling increased attention to once overlooked congregations.
2: Who have fallen asleep in
3: Belgium, estimates suggest one in every five priests are of African origin. But serving a European congregation is not always easy.
7: The challenges that that Europe has with migration is also happening in the Roman Catholic Church. Even in the faithful, in local parish communities, there are a lot of people who are related to right-wing

0: political ideas.
1: Father Alfred has experienced racism too.
2: Yes, you meet people who sometimes have prejudice of you, you being African. I've also met people who have welcomed me very well.
1: Still, he remains determined. For him, the future of the Catholic Church is not only about clergy, but also community. Because the church fades if people stop coming.
3: Quick reminder now of our top story. The U.S. says that its guided missile destroyers have passed through the Strait of Hormuz as part of a mission to reopen the strait for commercial shipping. Central Command says that the Navy's presence enabled two U.S. merchant vessels to pass through the strait. And a Ukrainian drone has struck a residential building in central Moscow in the third night of Ukrainian drone attacks on the Russian capital. It comes just days before Russia's massive annual May 9th military parade. There's more on the website, dw.com, on social media. It's at DW News. I am at Sarah Kelly Official. Thank you so much for your time, and do take care.

0: the issues, stories, and language of a global generation. Local engagement. Different perspectives. One common goal. A fairer world. Whoa! Global Us. Next.
1: Why do we love colours?
2: Colour makes all the difference. We can remember blue skies very well from our childhood. We laid on our backs and looked up at the blue sky and felt wonderfully happy. It's all about colour.
1: Can colour be beautiful, healthy, and sustainably produced? The magic of colours.
0: In 60 minutes.

0: As East Germany fell, the ruling Communist Party's wealth surfaced and some were determined to hold on to it.
1: Da sind drei Leute bei uns auf die Idee gekommen, dass man doch irgendwo eine Reserve anlegen muss.
0: How do you stash away billions? The deeper you dig, the darker it gets. The mystery of the missing billions. Follow the money, watch the full story on YouTube.
2: Clear aims. A women's soccer team in Ecuador defies stereotypes and ageism. Venomous profits. In Nigeria, a lab milks scorpions for pharmaceuticals. And plundered delicacy. The illegal trade in sea cucumbers threatens populations in the Indian Ocean.

0: Fancy some carved ivory, health-boosting pangolin scales, or a pinch of ground rhino horn for strength? Every year, millions of animals fall victim to human greed. The illegal wildlife trade is a multi-billion dollar business. China is one of the biggest markets. Behind much of the trade lies a global criminal network operating on land and at sea.
1: We're on the hunt for some foreign poachers.
2: With the police in the Andaman Sea.
3: They hide in creeks like this.
2: These stunning islands stretch between Myanmar and Indonesia and politically belong to India.
1: It's a crocodile.
2: I'm following an underreported story here, a smuggling operation worth hundreds of millions of dollars. Hundreds of people are said to be coming into these dangerous waters and their unforgiving mangroves.
4: And there's one endangered sea creature at the center of it all, the sea cucumber.
2: We're spending a few days on the islands, walking over pokey rocks and across sandy beaches at low tide. Life abounds here in rock pools, cracks and crevices that the tide exposes twice a day.
4: It's a little sea slug!
2: It's here where you begin to find our protagonists, the sea cucumbers, whose habitat extends all the way out across the coral reef to the deepest trenches of the ocean.
4: Oh, look what it is! He's blowing bubbles.
2: But that's not its mouth, that's its anus. Yeah, that's how weird sea cucumbers are. They don't have eyes nor brains, just a mouth for feeding and an anus through which they breathe, can release eggs or sperm and poop.
4: Oh, there's another one here and he looks completely different.
2: There are around 1,500 species of sea cucumbers globally. They don't look like much, but sea cucumbers are the most frequently trafficked marine species in India. And growing globally too. In Mexico, they're called oro negro, or black gold. I met marine biologist Sangamesh Uday to talk about what these weirdos do all day.
5: So it's like a fertilizer power plant. So every time it eats, it digests the dead material, it breaks them down, and then it poops out the sand. Without this, the whole ecosystem here would be in just broken rocks.
2: But it's a thriving reef. This persistent eating-pooping cycle of sea cucumbers, crucially, also helps increase the pH levels around them. That stops the water from becoming too acidic, which really matters for sea creatures to survive, which then impacts our food supply.
4: I'm going in for a closer look to see these guys in action.
2: To be fair to the weird cucumbers, they don't all look like floating turds. These are from around the world. Yes, that's one. That's one too. They can be out of this world. And even cute as hell. But to their detriment, they're also apparently delicious. They're a delicacy, a luxury product, especially in China and Southeast Asia, where they're used in soups, as pickled scythe, and in traditional medicine. There is some scientific evidence of the omega-3 they contain as an antioxidant and against inflammation, but they're mainly popular because they're, well, pretty phallic and people think they're an aphrodisiac. Speaking of luxury, this sea cucumber can cost over $3,500 per kilogram.
4: This is now driving an illegal trade of over 200 species of sea cucumbers found in these waters. And that's why I'm here.
2: There is actually almost no domestic Indian demand for sea cucumbers. Their demand comes from East and Southeast Asia. As incomes there rose in the last few decades, sea cucumber populations around India started to drop. In 1982, the Indian Environment Ministry began regulating the size of cucumber that could be exported. But dried or crushed down, it was hard to monitor. And it was extremely hard to regulate a massive and fragmented fishing industry that includes big companies as well as artisanal fisherfolk. So the government brought in a blanket ban in 2001 that completely forbids fishing them.
4: This creature has the

0: highest level of protection in India, which means that killing a sea cucumber gets you the same punishment as killing a tiger or an elephant.
1: And there are indications that the ban has been effective and sea cucumbers are doing well around India, even though globally 70% of their fisheries are overexploited or depleted. This is tempting cucumber poachers in, especially from neighboring Myanmar, a country in a state of civil war, whose economy is in a deep recession. I went out with officers of the Andaman and Nicobar police. Catching poachers is something the wildlife department handles in India, not the police. But this division is trained and tasked with the responsibility. This is Assistant Sub-Inspector Dhanabalan.
2: These are photos of poachers we caught around 15 days ago.
3: Oh, he's so small.
2: Yes, there was a 17-year-old boy.
1: This season, they have made around 50 arrests, mainly in the mangroves and creeks of the northern part of the island.
4: Is it crocodile?
1: It's a tough job. Croc sightings are on the rise. But equally dangerous is the island's terrain. That's the canopy under which poachers hide.
2: There is no land there, just mangroves.
3: Can we actually walk here? Isn't it really thick?
2: Yes, this is how we go, climbing over this and crossing over.
1: We're here following intelligence that there might be poacher movement. Excuse my lack of elegance as I navigate one of these islands.
2: When we catch the dinghies of the poachers that come in, they build pits like this to survive in the jungle. You can find fresh water to drink 2 or 3 feet under the ground.
3: Do you think this is fresh?
2: It looks older.
1: Other evidence from cut branches and hideouts look old too. It's a rustic Sherlock Holmes-style investigation where many officers spend 20 or even 30 days a month combing these islands. When we found no fresh trace of poachers, I headed to meet the woman in charge of this district. Superintendent of Police, Shweta Sugathan.
5: Poaching, as far as Andaman and Nicobar Police is concerned, it is one among the main areas where the focus is lying. Because one thing, Andaman Nicobar Islands is very close to many neighboring countries, especially in the maritime domain. Second, it is very vulnerable in terms of the wildlife, the marine ecosystem that is involved.
1: The area we're in is contentious. This is the easternmost part of the Indian Territory, which shares a water border with Myanmar, Thailand, and Indonesia to the west. Arguably, the biggest threat is Myanmar's Koko Islands, just 55 kilometers to the north, where China has been funding military infrastructure. This tension might be another reason the Indian government is so keen on shutting down the illegal trade in sea cucumbers. The Indian Home Ministry, watching closely, has ordered some poachers to be interrogated for their links to bigger criminal networks, calling this a convergence among wildlife crime, cross-border smuggling, and potential terror activities, a hybrid threat to national security. The dangers of smuggling are very real too. The Andaman Sea is a key maritime route for transporting meth and heroin produced in Myanmar to Southeast Asia, Australia, and the Pacific. And drugs are washing up here. And this isn't the first region where sea cucumber crime has been linked to drugs and even cartels. There is credible evidence showing organized crime syndicates like the Yakuza in Japan or the Sinaloa cartel in Mexico are diversifying their criminal portfolios to include these little creatures. Cartels enter every aspect of the supply chain, from extorting fishermen to the final trade. They can misreport the kind of fish or where it comes from, and they smuggle illegally caught fish across borders as payments or barter with Chinese gangs. Back on the ground, I want to speak to one of these Myanmarese fishermen who have been caught and imprisoned for up to 7 years to understand their side of the story. I'm at the open distress camp where there are hundreds of poachers behind this wall waiting for their release to go home. I tried for months to get an interview to meet one of them in person, which I didn't get, but I have been allowed to send one of them a questionnaire with questions that I really would like answers to. What I've found in the meantime is that buyers from China or elsewhere approach fishing communities in Myanmar. They offer huge sums of money for sea cucumbers from across the southern border. It's no small task. The obstacles against these poachers are incredibly large. They need to pass the Indian Coast Guard, Navy, police, dodge local fishermen and crocodiles. They survive here on fish, free diving with hookah pipes for months. They must have enough ration and diesel to make it back, navigating the Myanmar's administration as well as Myanmar's pirates waiting for their return and the opportunity to steal their catch. Once they finish their assignments, the sea cucumbers change hands between middlemen on the Indian or Myanmar's mainland and mostly go to Sri Lanka. Sea cucumber fishing is legal in Sri Lanka, so these illegally caught cucumbers can get fish laundered. They are exported as legally caught fish. Here's a crazy fact. Hong Kong imports 1.3 times the number of sea cucumbers that can be legally harvested globally. So the rest must be coming in black. And it's the agents, middlemen, and high-ups in the organized syndicates that are making the money off this.
0: So I've heard back from a poacher who's currently housed in the detention center, who's waiting for his release. His name is Paing So. I asked him, can you tell me a bit about yourself and your childhood? And he said, I studied up to the 8th standard. Due to financial difficulties, I was compelled to discontinue my studies and began assisting my father in his carpentry work. In addition to this, I also engaged in fishing activities along with others to earn livelihood and support my family. Why did you come to the Andaman Islands? I asked him. He says, I was earning a very low income in Myanmar. Consequently, I opted to engage in sea cucumber catching in the Andaman Sea. And it is approximately 10 times more profitable than fishing activities in Myanmar. I asked him what needs to be done so more people don't fall into this situation. He said, I hope young people have access to good jobs and support so they can earn a living. I asked him, what are you looking forward to? And he said, I wish to return to my home country.
1: But even while these Myanmarese fishers are just the foot soldiers in a much more complicated and dark system, the Andaman Islands administration cannot take it lying down. The police here is working with local fisherfolk to be their eyes and ears on the ground. They hold meetings to build relationships, train them on safety, and talk about identifying foreign dinghies. They need to alert the police when they see this. They are also integrating young islanders from the fishing communities into the police, some of whom have their ethnic origins in Myanmar.
0: The administration here is doing what it can to man the border, but the number of poachers coming in and getting caught has been stable over the last few years. So this does feel like a bit of a band-aid, and to find a solution to this problem, we need to look at the larger picture.
1: And that's complicated. Because credible information is hard to come by and the fight against sea cucumber smuggling is in its infancy. But other similar trades, like that of shark fins, have been slowed down, with more awareness about its cruelty and impact on the ecosystem, making it less socially acceptable. While policing and protecting wild sea cucumbers needs to continue, perhaps like in Madagascar and Sri Lanka, India could invest in opening up small areas where sea cucumber fishing is allowed. This could include community-based aquaculture that is easier to regulate and would also help local fishers benefit from the abundant resource. Legally, cucumbers could be labeled like sustainably caught tuna and other fish are, so consumers can decide what they eat. And finally, countries need to cooperate on shutting down this ecologically destructive practice through coordinated legal frameworks and training on how to identify and monitor the fish through the supply chain.
0: Being here has felt like witnessing the classic story of resource extraction and exploitation, where the resource itself is exploited and the people that live around it don't actually benefit from that extraction. But who does benefit are people living in faraway cities and faraway countries that may not or don't know of where that resource comes from and what's actually happening on the ground.

0: Scorpions. Prince Monsuru Adekunle Agbabiaka runs a laboratory in Lagos, Nigeria. In it are around 4,500 scorpions. He sees them as livestock, a source of income.
1: It's a very good business, it's a lucrative one, in which I can invest and make profit. That is why I invest in it. Not like other animals that we just invest in it and you not get a good return on it.
0: Prince Agbabiaka set up the Scorpion Lab 3 years ago and now has several employees. One is Farid Oluwadimilare. He's in his mid-20s and has a rather unusual job. He milks the scorpions.
2: Whenever we want to extract, we have to use the picker to place them on the glove here. Then they do not usually bring much venom. They are just bringing just a pinch.
0: The forceps in his hand are fitted with a low-voltage electrical current. This stimulates the scorpion's stinger, releasing venom. It looks precarious, but so far, says Farid, he's not been stung.
2: I'm not afraid the first time, because no man is an island. The person that introduced a scorpion to our boss is the one that trained us.
0: Prince Agbabiaka is ready and waiting for the go-ahead. Once he receives approval from the Nigerian government, he'll start selling his scorpion venom for use in biopharmaceutical medication.
1: There are so many that have approached us, so many pharmaceutical companies, both in Nigeria and other countries. We have some in America, we have some in the UK, some in the Asia countries.
0: Prince Agbabiaka is a respected entrepreneur in Nigeria, with friends in high places, including traditional rulers. Such connections are important in a country that's seeing strong economic growth, a good 4% this year. Lagos is West Africa's economic centre. Home to over 16 million people, it's loud and bustling. At once a lagoon city, a coastal metropolis, and a hub for business people. Back in Prince Agbabiaka's lab, the precious scorpion venom is stored in the freezer. It's one of the most expensive liquids in the world, worth more than 4 million euros per litre. But this is not just about money, says the entrepreneur, who sees himself as a pioneer.
1: Venom extraction is not much common in the country. It's not much common, it's not a common business. So I have interest in doing it so that the pharmaceutical company will be able to go to the next level to heal people.
0: The hope is that the venom could one day eliminate multi-drug resistant bacteria, function as an antibiotic, and be used to treat cancers like brain tumours. This is because the venom contains proteins that can bind to tumour cells. Scorpion venom could be a major opportunity for Nigeria if domestic pharmaceutical firms were to incorporate it in medication, says pharmacist Temilolula Akintola Aremu. Currently, the country relies heavily on expensive imported drugs.
3: The species of scorpions that are studied right now, at least 4 or 5 of them are native to Northern and Western Africa. So it's a readily available resource. Actually, for Nigeria that's heavily dependent on imported drugs, having this in our backyard can reduce the burden of the financial burden of imports.
0: Scorpion venom has not yet been approved as a cancer drug in Germany. Research is still in the early stages. But Prince Agbabiaka is optimistic about the potential for Nigeria. He plans to invest in more scorpions, whose venom could one day prove to be a lifesaver.

0: takes her boots, and then it's time for some hair wax. Angie is 73, and she's off to play soccer. I'm especially excited today. We're playing in a tournament. I hope my strained right calf has recovered enough. I'm going to give it my all. This is the newcomer's first ever soccer tournament, and she doesn't want to embarrass herself. For years, Angie Aguirre taught English here in the Andean city of Quito. After retiring, she decided she needed a hobby, and unlike most of her peers, opted for soccer.
1: No.
0: My friends thought I was crazy, but when I set my mind to something, I see it through. I wanted to make a change, do something for my health, and slow down the aging process. Angie and her teammates train together twice a week under the guidance of Coach Mercedes, known as Profe Meche. Girls, you're the pros. You've been playing for several years now, while I've only been at it for a few months. Angie's team is all women, and most are over 40. No one here gets looked down on because of their age. We all play together, housewives and businesswomen. Here we have time for ourselves and for our shared passion, soccer. Time to warm up before the big game. Profe Meche founded this special group in which older women play alongside younger ones. There wasn't a group for moms over 40 like me, so I put out a call and more than 90 women showed up. You want to play soccer, but you don't know where? Angie saw this shout-out on TikTok and was determined to get involved. Suddenly, while warming up, she starts limping. This time, it's her left calf that's hurting. I kicked the ball pretty hard. I knew right away that something was wrong. Kick off, and Angie has to watch from the sidelines. Profe Meche is driving change in women's soccer in Ecuador. When she started playing as a child, her father was not impressed. He thought female soccer players automatically became lesbians and was afraid I'd end up marrying a woman. I told him, I'm not into women, I'm into soccer. She stood her ground and has been on the field pretty much every weekend since. She also founded this team, made up of mothers from her daughter's school class. On the field, she's anything but delicate and incredibly ambitious. Her daughter, Mili, shouts support. You can do it! But in the penalty shootout, nerves get the better of Mecha's team. It's a bitter defeat. Profe Meche has to head straight off to another game. A suburban soccer field where female players were once far from welcome. They were even insulted. I was called a tomboy, meaning I was too masculine. Those insults made me angry, but my father told me to just ignore them. And here I am now. Things have changed over time. Now, female players and families on the sidelines are no longer a rarity in Ecuador. But Profe Meche's big passion is the team that Angie can only watch today. According to the rules, there must be four older women on the field at all times. The play is tough, but friendly. Here, it doesn't matter if you're tall, short, fat, or thin. We want everyone to feel welcome. Things aren't going well for Angie Aguirre's team. They're behind, and they lose,

0: Why do we love colours?
1: Colour makes all the difference. We can remember blue skies very well from our childhood. We laid on our backs and looked up at the blue sky and felt wonderfully happy. It's all about colour.
0: Can colour be beautiful, healthy, and sustainably produced? The magic of colours. In 30 minutes.
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3: Das Besondere an dem Institut in Dakar ist, dass wir Leben einsetzen, um diese Struktur zu bauen.
2: 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In 90 minutes.

0: We are at war. It's a political war.
1: The nation once called a shining beacon of democracy is in turmoil.
2: These are bad people. These are people that want to destroy our country. We're not going to let it happen.
1: Professors are receiving death threats and leaving the U.S.
3: It really is an authoritarian takeover.
1: What fuels the fervor of the MAGA enthusiasts?
4: You can keep calling us fascist, Nazi. I could care less.
1: Jan Dündar and Trump's America. Democracy Under Attack starts May 23rd on DW. Maps help us understand the world. We just need to know how to read them. Crises, conflicts, and their histories. Mapped Out brings maps to life and helps you make sense of our world. Mapped Out.
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9: The U.S. says that its naval-guided missile destroyers have passed through the Strait of Hormuz. Washington says the vessels are now in the Persian Gulf as part of a U.S. mission to reopen the strait for commercial shipping. And a Ukrainian drone hits a residential building in Moscow, coming just days before Russia's massive annual May 9th military parade. I'm Sarah Kelly in Berlin, and DW News starts right now.

0: And we'll get to those stories in just a moment. But first, we'd like to begin with some breaking news coming to us from Leipzig in eastern Germany, where police say that a car has hit pedestrians in the city center. Media reports say that the person behind the wheel was driving at high speed through a pedestrian zone. Numbers of injured and possible deaths remain unclear. For more, I'm joined by DW political correspondent Simon Young, who is monitoring the situation and standing by with the very latest. Simon, these incidents, it just happened. What more do we know at the moment?
1: Yes, Sarah, the reports from Leipzig are at the moment still giving a pretty confused picture, but police have confirmed two dead in this incident. As you say, a car, which is described as a damaged Volkswagen SUV, was being driven at high speed through the centre of Leipzig, according to some reports, with a person on the top of the vehicle. So two dead have been confirmed and a significant number of people injured. The police are not saying so far how many people have been affected by this, but it looks like a pretty serious incident, obviously.
0: And I'm just looking here and noticing that a police spokesperson has described the situation as dynamic. We don't know at this stage if this is an attack or, you know, a possible accident, but Germany has seen a number of incidents like these in recent years. Tell us a little bit more about that.
1: Yeah, I mean, this is a problem that has affected countries around the world, but Germany among them. One thinks back to about a year ago, the early part of 2025, a similar incident in the centre of the city of Mannheim, also in southern Germany, where two people were killed by a car that drove into a crowd. What people around the world particularly might remember is an attack on the Christmas market in the city of Magdeburg in 2024. Six people were killed when a man drove at high speed into a huge crowd of people attending a Christmas market there. There was a similar incident in Munich, and there's also been an attack some years back now on the Christmas market here in Berlin. So this is something that Germany has seen before. And of course, the circumstances around all those incidents have always been complicated with psychological problems, but also sometimes some kind of seeming intent there as well. Of course, each case is individual, and we'll have to see what investigators ultimately are able to find out about what's happened here in this incident, a terrible incident in Leipzig.
0: And it's still, you know, it's still unfolding, we have to say, Simon. But can you tell us a little bit more about the official response from the authorities so far?
1: No, well, as I said, what's been reported is that there's a very confused picture, as you mentioned, a dynamic unfolding situation, but certainly a large number of people affected. This vehicle drove through a pedestrian zone, and no doubt on a sunny day, there would have been many people moving around in the centre of a large city like Leipzig. So it's fair to say that this is going to be something that's affected a lot of people. You know, we're going to be looking at the aftermath of this at least for days, if not weeks to come.
0: Simon Young, and again, just to recap for our viewers, reports of a car driving into a crowd in central Leipzig on Monday and reports of fatalities related to that. Simon, thank you so much for sticking on the story with us, and we'll have more as it develops. But now we're going to move on to some other news. The U.S. says Navy-guided missile destroyers are currently operating in the Persian Gulf after transiting the Strait of Hormuz. U.S. Central Command says its Navy presence enabled two U.S. merchant vessels to pass through the strait. But Iran says that no vessels have passed through the strategic waterway, which carries a large share of the world's oil, gas, and fertilizer. Iran has prevented foreign ships from passing through the strait since the war began. Earlier, an Iranian news agency claimed two missiles struck one American vessel, a claim the U.S. denies.

0: With a fragile ceasefire in place, attention centres on peace negotiations and efforts to reopen the Strait of Hormuz. The waterway is blockaded by Iran, which rejects the US offer to guide shipping in the region.
1: The Strait of Hormuz, until February 28th, had been a safe and secure route for international shipping traffic without any problems. The international community must hold the United States and the Zionist regime accountable for imposing insecurity on this waterway, for creating problems that are being felt across the world.
0: In other developments, the German Chancellor Friedrich Merz, seen here attending a synagogue in Berlin, is attempting to end his damaging diplomatic row with Donald Trump. Trump announced that 5,000 US troops stationed in Germany would be withdrawn, in apparent retaliation for Merz's earlier remark that the US was being humiliated in the Iran war. Merz has now struck a more conciliatory note.
2: I'm not giving up on improving transatlantic relations, and I'm not giving up on cooperating with Donald Trump either.
0: The German Navy, meanwhile, is preparing for a possible deployment in an international force tasked with securing the Strait of Hormuz. And Iran says it's reviewing the latest proposals to end the war, but insists the US must drop what Tehran calls its excessive demands.
3: And Jeremy Stoss is a political scientist and senior fellow at the Institute for Security Policy at Kiel University. I asked him to what extent the US can actually guarantee the safety of civilian tankers.
4: I think that it will be quite difficult to ensure safety for those tankers. It's a very delicate situation. We still have a ceasefire that has been probably violated on a number of occasions. We see that the Iranian irregular forces, the fast attack craft, and also other capabilities are still in place, and they're threatening to use them. So what we see now is, I think, the effort to find more leverage for future negotiations and possibly provide a little more security for civilian shipping to possibly have a couple of those ships move through the straits. But I don't think we will see a replay of the 1980s escorts that we witnessed 30, 40 years ago, just because there are not that many capabilities in place and it's much more dangerous than it was back then.
3: It's been said also, to your point, that the U.S. intervention to reopen the Strait of Hormuz, which is named Project Freedom, that it actually raises the risk now of direct confrontation between the United States and Iran. Is that how you are also seeing it?
4: The risk is always there. I mean, it's just a ceasefire that we've seen, and we've seen major combat operations on both sides. So the predicament we're in is that the shipping companies and the insurers still see the threat and will continue to see the threat for some time to come. So I think the effort we're seeing now is to try to maybe move some of the shipping through the southern areas of the Omani territorial waters further away from the Iranian coast. But then again, it is a very narrow strait. It is quite easy to interdict shipping, to attack shipping through these straits. The U.S. doesn't have that many military capabilities in place to really conduct escort operations, and the Europeans have been quite vocal about that they would only agree to contribute if it's clear what we're actually aiming for or the U.S. is aiming for, and that is at this moment still quite unclear.
3: There has been a claim by Iran that it hit a U.S. warship and forced it to turn back from the strait. The U.S. has denied that claim. What do you think is behind the conflicting messaging that we're seeing?
4: Well, I think that's part of the fog of war, and it's part of even if we don't have a war, if we will. But I think that's just signaling on both sides. It's very difficult from our perspective here. To have a clearer picture of what's going on. So we can't take those claims for face value. Of course, if an American ship would really get hit or be hit, then we would probably know at some point, a couple of days later at least. So I wouldn't take the Iranian claims for face value for sure.

0: But we see the difficulty for even the U.S. and the powerful U.S. Navy in trying to open up a strait like that. And that has been and will continue to be one of the major, major challenges that we see for the forthcoming weeks, with all the detrimental effects that this has for the world economy, for people that are dependent on food, on oil, on fertilizer, especially the poorest of the poor. And we will, what we do see, and that's something that is really worrying, is a territorialization of water. So actually, in international law, that is a strait that any ship should be able to go through and pass, and that is being undermined by the Iranians. And I think that is something we will see more and more of in the future.
1: And further complicating matters, there's set to be many mines now also in the strait. And we understand that the German minesweeper Fulda is heading to the Mediterranean. Fulda is a specialized mine hunter with limited defenses, making it potentially an easy target for an Iranian attack, potentially. Tell us a little bit more about how risky you might see it if the Fulda does indeed head toward the strait.
0: Well, I don't think the Fulda alone would head towards the strait without having the necessary escort, and we're far from actually an international or an operation with European contribution. I mean, this is a signaling that is the great benefit the naval forces have, is that they actually can move somewhere in international waters, signal intent, and then steam somewhere else if they have to. But maybe let's get back to the problem of the mines. It is not clear if there are mines. It is possible that there are some there, but it's enough for the Iranians to say we have laid mines, and the Iranians still, the asymmetric forces, maybe even some of the submarines have survived the initial attacks by the U.S. and might be able to lay some mines, especially in those center corridors of the strait. And this is then the big, big difficulty of clearing those straits. And the U.S., as many of us know, have very relatively little mine clearing capability. So that's something that always look to the allies, Japanese, but South Koreans, but especially us Europeans too. And but that it will only work if there is a larger operation with escorts.
1: One more very quick question before we go. The effort, for example, with the Fulda, if the Germans get involved in this way, do you think that they're now seen as a party to the conflict by Iran?
0: I don't think so yet, no. But we see Europeans in this difficulty, having reduced their capabilities over many, many years, and now having to somehow address the challenge that has an effect on us Europeans as well here. And minesweeping is a very difficult business. Europeans have know-how in that area, but that it will only work if there is a greater operation or also some security assurances also for those capabilities that are sent there.
1: Jeremy Stoss, thank you so much.
0: Thank you.
1: Ukrainian President Volodymyr Zelensky says that Russia's decision not to display military equipment at its parade commemorating the Soviet victory in World War II is evidence of Moscow's growing weakness against Ukraine. Zelensky told a gathering of European leaders in Armenia that Russia fears Ukrainian drone attacks at the annual event on May 9th. It comes after a Ukrainian drone struck an apartment building in central Moscow that is home to many of Russia's elite. No one was injured, but it was the third night in a row that Ukrainian drones struck targets in the Russian capital. Zelensky urged the leaders in Yerevan to keep up pressure on Russia to end its war against his country. DW is banned from reporting in Russia. I spoke earlier with our colleague Sergei Stanonovsky in neighboring Latvia and asked him for Moscow's reaction to the drone strike, which happened just 6 kilometers from the Kremlin.
2: Well, indeed, as you said, it's actually for the first time in months a drone has been spotted that close to the Kremlin, to the city of Vladimir Putin. And the mayor of Moscow said Russia's defense systems actually intercepted 2 drones in total heading toward the Russian capital overnight, and no casualties were reported. But more broadly, Ukrainian drones are now frequently actually entering the Russian airspace. And just recently, Ukraine managed to strike targets in the Ural region, which is thousands of kilometers away from

0: from the front line, and then the Krasnodar region drone strikes hit the oil infrastructure and it triggered a huge environmental disaster. So Russia is calling those attacks terrorist attacks, but can't actually do much to prevent it.
1: And we understand that the Russian Victory Day parade is only just days away, and it has already been scaled back due to drone threats. Tell us a little bit more about that and whether or not Moscow's air defenses are being seen as failing.
0: Yeah, it really looks like Russia is struggling to secure its airspace against Ukrainian drones. As you mentioned, the military parade on May the 9th will be held in a very reduced way. No heavy military equipment will be on display. So Kyiv somehow appears to have identified some weak points in Russia's air defense system, which is failing to intercept these drones. And even in Russian state media, some military officials, some generals have acknowledged that countering those drones is a very complex task for Russia's air defense system. And what the Kremlin is actually trying to do now to try to minimize the damage of those drone attacks is shutting down mobile internet. And Vladimir Putin is saying that this is needed for security reasons. But actually, a lot of Russians are unhappy with those shutdowns as well as with a lot of other internet restrictions.
1: What do you think that means for Putin? Because as you've highlighted there, Kyiv has, you know, they've stepped up the strikes on oil refineries, ports, depots. Where does Putin's approval now stand among the Russian public?
0: Well, that's a good question, because in recent weeks, Vladimir Putin's approval rating dropped by around 10%, around 10 percentage points. Well, at around 65%, that would still be very solid for any European leader. But analysts are focusing on this downward trend. And what stands out here is that this is the first serious dip in Vladimir Putin's approval ratings during this more than actually four years of the full-scale invasion of Ukraine. And people are increasingly frustrated. You can see it over higher taxes, over tight internet controls and the effects of isolation. It's not an existential threat, of course, for a political regime like Russia's, but it's still very uncomfortable, and especially with a parliamentary election that is coming up this fall. And typically, in the run-up to such a vote, the Kremlin looks to try to boost those numbers, to try to boost Vladimir Putin's approval rating.
1: And Zelensky, we understand, has been speaking about all of this. He said the following. I'd like to read this quote. He said, "This summer will be a moment when the Russian president decides what to do next, expand the war or move toward diplomacy, and we must push him toward diplomacy." What's the latest on that front?
0: Well, the Russian administration, the Kremlin, doesn't seem to be it's going to be pushed into diplomacy. They, at least publicly, they're all saying that they're very satisfied with the situation on the battlefield, that they are advancing, and there is no actual real progress on right now on setting up further talks between Russia and Ukraine, including because the U.S. figures who used to be involved in facilitating those talks between Russia and Ukraine, Jared Kushner, Steve Witkoff, they are now largely focused on the Iran war, on the talks with Iran, between the U.S. and Iran, and judging by statements from Moscow and Kyiv, they're essentially waiting for Washington to re-engage, and without that, there is little sign the process will be moving forward anytime soon. So in this sense, those talks between Russia and Ukraine seem to be deadlocked.
1: DW correspondent Sergei Stanonovsky, thank you. As we mentioned, leaders from across Europe and elsewhere have been meeting in the Armenian capital, Yerevan, for a summit of the European political community. Besides being the first gathering of Western allies since the U.S. announced it was withdrawing thousands of troops from Germany, the summit.

0: has also been a chance for the host country to present itself in a new light.
1: It's a big moment for Armenia, welcoming a huge gathering of Western leaders as the longtime Russian ally and former Soviet republic cautiously repositions itself, and this at a time of global upheaval.
2: To consider this summit historic for Armenia, not to mention the very summit of its own, which is the first European event of this scale hosted by Armenia ever. Dear friends, thank you for co-authoring this history for Armenia.
1: Another clear sign of Armenia's refocus away from Russia was an invitation to Volodymyr Zelensky, the Ukrainian president, whose country has defended against Russia's invasion for more than 4 years now. But the biggest shadow looming over Monday's gathering is the U.S. announcement that it's pulling thousands of troops out of Germany and possibly other European states as the transatlantic rift widens over the U.S.-Israeli war against Iran.
3: There has been a talk about withdrawal of U.S. troops for a long time from Europe. But, of course, the timing of this announcement comes as a surprise. I think it shows that we have to really strengthen the European pillar in NATO, and we have to do more.
4: Well, I wouldn't exaggerate that, because I think we are expecting that Europe is taking more charge for its own security. Yeah. I don't see those figures as dramatic.
1: And Armenia's moment on the European stage looks set to continue when the first ever EU-Armenia summit takes place on Tuesday.
0: And let's get more on that. We're joined now by Narek Sukhiasan. He is an associate researcher at the Friedrich Ebert Foundation, Armenia, and he joins us now from Yerevan. How significant is this moment in terms of Armenia's long-term strategic direction?
5: Thank you for having me. This is indeed an important, if not a historic, moment for Armenia, because the number of state leaders that are hosted in Yerevan today is more than Armenia has ever hosted, even in a year or in similar timelines. This comes at an important moment when Armenia tries to pivot its relations away from Russia to balance its relations in all sides of horizon, including West as a strategic pillar of that. But this also comes among before very important elections when Armenians will go to polls to elect the next parliament, which will define Armenia's executive for the next 4 years.
0: What does Armenia hope to gain economically from closer ties with the EU?
5: Armenia is currently pursuing a policy of economic diversification as it finds itself in an economic foreign trade disbalance that is heavily tilted in the Russian direction currently, as Armenia depends on energy supplies, on Russia as an agricultural export market, and so on. And the current EU-Armenia agenda heavily focuses on trade diversification. Besides that, Armenia is also pursuing being the only country on that path, visibly liberalization dialogue with European Union. And most importantly, this comes underpinned by connectivity, which was today's central topic at the European political community, as Armenia and Azerbaijan last year signed the Trump Route for International Peace and Prosperity, the TRIP agreement that would connect Azerbaijan, Armenia, and then Nakhichevan, or in other words, Central Asia to Turkey and to Europe. This is a high time for Armenia to position itself as part of the Middle Corridor, as part of the Global Gateway Project, and to offer an alternative in this connectivity chain when the chains in the north and south are severed in zones of instability. And in a very rare occasion, Armenia and South Caucasus can position themselves as an area of stability.
0: Armenia has long-standing ties with Russia. How far and how fast can Armenia now move closer to Europe without crossing red lines with Moscow?
5: That's a million-dollar question, because the countries have been engaged, both Armenia and Russia and the West on its part, in trying to touch and sense what are the red lines of each other. As of now, Armenia, we can read in the ruling party's electoral program that they are pursuing an EU future, but that also...

0: is a very risky, a strategic gamble, one might even call it, if not, if the dependencies from Russia are not ameliorated in a way that can backfire significantly. We also saw that a month ago in the meeting between the heads of states of Armenia and Russia, these matters were also discussed. But the big question remains if Armenia now fulfills its commitments vis-a-vis Europe and does all the reforms that it took, which is basically very similar to all the reforms that accession countries take, will Europe European Union be ready to take Armenia on board? And this, I think, is the most important question to be answered before a decision in Yerevan is made.
1: And what can Armenia realistically offer the EU when it comes to partnership?
0: Armenia can offer a zone of stability in its eastern neighborhood. Armenia can offer itself as a strategic connectivity line, as we already discussed, through South Caucasus to Central Asia. Armenia is the only or is the best performing democracy, even though with its own problems in the region, looking many thousand kilometers in all directions. And this, as Antonio Costa today mentioned in Yerevan, shows where Armenia maybe also belongs. And this day, besides all the remarkable things that happened today, marks some sort of progress also in the neighborhood, as Armenia and Turkey signed a memorandum of building an historic bridge on the border. This was also the first such document signed in Armenia with a Turkish official present here, even though Turkey still is dragging its feet with opening the border fully, which, again, the European and Western involvement will be key in this regard to have a success and a breakthrough.
1: Narek Sukhiasan, thank you so much.
0: Thank you.
1: A reminder of our top story. A car has hit pedestrians in the city center of Leipzig in eastern Germany. The mayor says that two people have died. Media reports say that the person behind the wheel was driving at high speed through a pedestrian zone. Police say there are many injuries and the driver is now in custody. We will continue to monitor the situation here at DW News and bring you the very latest as we get it. There's always more on the website, dw.com. You can also follow us on social media at DW News. I am at Sarah Kelly Official. Thank you so much for watching. Do take care.
2: The new Goethe Institute sends a signal to the world. It is possible to build on a large scale sustainably.
3: Das Besondere an dem Institut in Dakar ist, dass wir Lehm einsetzen, um diese Struktur zu bauen.
2: Traditional materials, contemporary design, groundbreaking African architecture. Arts Unveiled. In 60 Minutes.

0: I'm Kate. I was sedated and raped.
1: My name is Ida. I was raped under the influence of knockout drops.
2: The insidious use of knockout drops.
0: I didn't know why, but I knew something bad had happened.
2: A deep wound that never heals.
1: But I'm the one with the courage to tell my story.
2: Spiked starts May 7th on DW.

0: David Kramer travels around the world to find unique colors in rare minerals.
1: We can do a little test.
0: Does this stone have the right golden shimmer? Colors are good for the soul and can enrich our lives. But they can also contain toxic substances that can enter the skin through our clothing. New sources are needed.
2: This is a crucial moment. This is very exciting.
0: Colorful and without toxins. Really,

0: heavily aged, but has also often been restored. Where do you see any ochre tones that I could use?
1: These paints are based on centuries-old recipes, and when art conservators and artists need a specific shade, they come here to David Kramer. He's made a name for himself as something of a magician when it comes to vibrant paint colours. He seems able to find just the right mix of shades when no one else can.
2: Landscapes like this and the mountain really lean towards ochre. Or sections like this one on the hand here, with transparent earth tones.
1: Kramer runs one of Germany's last historical paint mills in Eichstetten in the Allgäu region. He's the second generation in his family operating the mill. He produces pigments from stones and minerals. Tiny, colourful particles are crushed into a fine powder.
2: This is azurite. This actually comes from Arizona. Azurite is a classic pigment. The ancient Greeks used it for painting, and it's still a standard color in our catalog.
1: Kramer is both an innovator and a preservationist. He has more than 1,500 shades on offer.
2: After nearly 50 years, we're still on the hunt for new minerals, new pigments. And nature is so diverse that we do still find new colors.
1: It's a bit like gold, but blue. 100 grams of this azurite powder costs nearly 400 euros. Kramer sources his materials from all over the world. The mill employs 40 people, and everything is done by hand. After coarse grinding comes fine sifting. The pigments are then finally ready. The pigments have to be mixed with a special binder to be used as paint. Tree resin works well for watercolours. Linseed and walnut oil are used for oil paints.
2: When applied to a canvas, natural pigments reflect light more chaotically than the uniform particles found in industrial paints. And that is actually the main difference.
1: The family-run business based in southern Germany supplies the world's largest and most important museums, the Louvre in Paris and the Museum of Modern Art in New York. That's because in order to properly restore paintings, specialists usually need paints with natural pigments.
2: We have recently recreated approximately 250 to 300 historical pigments. And we're not done yet.
1: Contemporary artists are also constantly on the hunt for very special colours. Artists like David Benferrado, he's also one of Kramer's employees and helps other artists. His own large-scale works cost up to 20,000 euros and consist of many different layers of paint.
3: I'm looking for a yellow ochre with a little bit of a golden undertone, transparent.
2: As David just mentioned, with that golden shimmer, we don't currently have anything like that in our catalogue, and it's certainly a very exciting idea.
1: Kramer's curiosity is piqued. He starts in the company's library. That includes centuries of pigment expertise from around the world. He looks for golden ochre. His chemist father Georg stumbled upon pigments by chance.
2: He was asked to produce a special shade of blue, cobalt blue, using traditional methods. He was able to, and since then, many scientists, restorers, and artists have come to us, seeking old, forgotten, historical, or even new mineral-based natural pigments.
1: But do they have historical records about a golden, glittering ochre tone? Kramer and Benferrado discover jarosite, an iron ore.
2: Here, jarosite is described as yellow ochre, carnation, and blackish brown. Carnation? That would be nice. Blackish brown? That's not really that interesting. But yellow ochre? That sounds very good.
3: So that's interesting because this formation brings to mind the ancient quarries in Lavrion, where they have been digging also for copper since antiquity and iron oxides. So I believe we should take a look.
4: That sounds interesting, yeah.
3: Yeah.
4: Okay.
1: Is jarosite still available in Greece? The search for this rare shade of ochre continues. While some search for a colour from long ago, others want to create a brand new shade. In the UK, Oya Koni and Jim Argyoka have been refining their innovative dyeing technique since 2016. They want to transform the textile industry.
5: Okay. The major obstacles are going to be getting the industry to want our product. It's a very conservative industry, and unless you can match the incumbent prices, that's going to be a problem.
1: They've been searching for the perfect yellow for nearly 2 years. Every test gets them a little closer to what they're looking for.
6: It's a lot less brown.
7: Yeah.
6: The color's more vibrant.
1: The scientists came face to face with the dark side of the textile industry many years ago when they investigated water quality in Nepal.
6: Jim actually hired me to work on a water quality project 12 years ago, and we both share a real passion for making sure water's safe and clean and that there is drinking water in the future. But when we were there, we also became aware of how big an impact textiles have.
1: This is often what rivers in Asia look like when dye factories discharge their wastewater. Toxic sewers filled with mercury, benzene or lead, substances used in petroleum-based industrial dyeing processes. Local residents pay the heaviest price with their health. And further down the supply chain, some of these toxins from dyed textiles could end up on consumers' skin. Something has to change. The global textile dyeing industry pays far too little attention to the consequences of water pollution. Argyoka and Yarkoni could make a huge difference.
6: It is so much lighter, though.
5: Yeah, it is, which is...
1: The textile dyeing industry consumes an estimated 5 trillion litres of water every year. The researchers' method could save up to 77% of it because it allows the dye to bind to the fabric more quickly. And the wastewater could potentially even be treated and used as drinking water.
6: Essentially, what we're trying to do is to replace the use of chemistry to make color and put it on fabrics into growing color and putting it on fabrics biologically. We see every color on every material that nature makes with the river still running clean, and the goal is for mankind to eventually do the same with all of the products that we make, not just textiles that we wear.
1: In Norwich, in the UK, they've put their methods into a startup, Colorifix. Their revolutionary technology uses color templates from nature. They discovered the yellow they wanted in a microorganism. But turning that into a textile dye wasn't so easy.
5: The example from neon yellow comes from a bacterium. It's found just out in the, basically out on plants.
1: The natural world is rich with color.
8: Hi, Tony.
9: Hello. Can you just load that in?
8: Yeah.
9: Yeah.
8: Over there? Yes, sure.
1: The team finds the DNA for the color they want in a large database. The DNA is replicated and then transferred into a microbe via an electrical impulse. The microscopic organism then produces the desired dye. Millions of microbes become tiny dye factories. The team has already conducted countless test runs with various shades of yellow. Scientist Sophie Vaud inserts the replicated DNA into a microbe, but still no sign of the right yellow.
8: This is a crucial moment. This is very exciting because we will know once our cells will have grown on selective plates if they have kept the DNA and if they have turned into dye cell factories. So this is very exciting.
1: The microbes multiply over several hours. They're still red. But that doesn't matter, because they also carry the genetic information for the yellow.
5: They've done exactly what we'd expected them to do, and the colors seem to be consistent.
1: The first step worked. Research requires patience.
5: What we do is we engineer a microbe that doesn't make color into one that does make color. And each of these little spots can be expanded billions of times to make a huge vat of microbes that will then go on to dye fabric.
8: We start the color shifting towards yellow.
1: This process could also replace petroleum, which is the basis for synthetic dyes.
8: Of genetic engineering, which resulted. This color was particularly challenging because it's a color that has actually never been produced at scale before and has never been used in the textile industry before.
5: Yellow is a key component to making a trichromat, okay? Here you need yellow, you need cyan, and you need magenta. Cyan's a kind of blue, magenta's sort of a pinkish color. And if you mix those three colors together, you can make a huge variety of other colors. And so once you make three, you can make a color palette that's really big, okay? So yellow is an absolutely key component to this.
1: Cyan, magenta, and yellow are the three primary colors in color printing. The textile industry uses them too. Next step, fermentation.
8: Hi, Charlotte. We're here to see how the fermentation of solar glue is going.
1: Now it's all about growth. During fermentation, the microbes are supplied with nutrients like sugar so that they can multiply. The reddish liquid contains thousands of microbes that carry yellow color information. These microbes should be able to attach themselves to fabrics and then dye them a bright yellow. The team has already done countless experiments with other shades of yellow. Will the yellow hidden in the red microbes finally produce the right shade?
8: So here is the sample from the last iteration of our color.
5: Yeah.
8: Now let's see how it's improved.
1: Not all yellows are the same. The test strips so far have produced both brownish and pastel shades of yellow. None of these yellows were a good base color. And this time around?
5: This is fantastic. Happy doesn't begin to describe it. Now we have a saleable product. Because the yellow, the color, the hue of the yellow is perfect, and the saturation of the color in the fabric is very good. As we turn this from here to here in about 4 months.
1: Arjioka is satisfied. But will the yellow also win over customers? The Parthenon on the Acropolis in Athens. It was originally more vibrant, like in this animation. Restoration requires finding which colors were used 2,500 years ago. Paint manufacturer Crema and artist Ben Ferrado have come to Greece to search for a specific shade of ochre. They're making a stop at the Parthenon. It may soon need colors that only Crema can produce.
7: Perfect light.
2: Standing here this morning at the Parthenon and imagining that jarosite and other natural minerals were already used here thousands of years ago, it feels absolutely amazing.
1: A restoration of this magnitude is something special, even for a color expert.
2: The Parthenon, as it was built and designed here 2,500 years ago, using pigments like azurite, cinnabar, and conicalcite, we specialize in making these colors, these pigments, available again, specifically for restoration projects like this.
1: Paints for the Parthenon, perhaps a project for the future. But today they're focused on a very rare shade of ochre that Crema has not yet produced, from jarosite. The hunt begins in Lavrion, southeast of Athens. Greek artist Ben Ferrado used his local connections to track down a mine. Clues found in Crema's color library suggested the rare mineral might be found in this area.
2: This looks like an ancient region rich in ore. There were certainly many volcanoes here millions of years ago, and they spew out everything that lies dormant underground.
1: Minerals were mined around Lavrion as far back as ancient times, possibly even for the Parthenon.
3: Oh, this place is very important because there has been recorded mining activity since thousands of years. So we are excited to meet our contact person here, Dimitris, who comes from a family of miners.
1: These mines lie within one of the largest ancient mining districts. This mine was once the source of silver and various ores. Will the mineral hunters find the

0: Jarosite they're looking for here.
1: Now that we're standing in front of the cave, it actually looks very promising. Yellow crystalline pieces and red looks good too. It's actually very colorful.
0: There are no visitors allowed here to help preserve the historic mines. Guide Dimitris Sigiros comes from a family of miners. His passion for rocks and minerals runs in the family.
2: My grandfather worked in the mines starting around 1950, and he began taking me with him to the mines in about 1998-99.
0: Many of the minerals in Sigiros' collection date back to that time. Kramer and Benforado take a sample to see if it contains jarosite. The rock looks promising, but is it the shade of ochre Benforado is looking for?
1: Can we just do a quick test to see how this would work with a binding agent? We don't have any here right now, so you'd usually do it with spit. And that actually looks pretty good.
3: What do you think?
4: I think it looks very good.
1: This jarosite here is very crystalline, very pure, and very rare in such a high quality.
4: At the first glance, it looks very promising. It has good transparency qualities. I can see already some of the golden undertones. And I'm very excited to work with David in Eichstätt and to sieve it, to clean it. So this is great, from the source to the actual pigment color.
0: They'll take it back to Germany to see how the mineral behaves as paint.
5: That looks good, and this is just the beginning.
2: Planting the first little flowers, at some point you just have to start planting flowers and bushes.
5: It's really important to me that the yellow is always present here, and that it's always blooming, because after all, we bring that color from outside inside, and from inside to outside.
0: Jeanette Marit Herbst is a psychological color consultant. She believes colors influence our thoughts, actions, and feelings, and that integrating natural elements can enhance well-being. Herbst studied at an Amsterdam art academy. Her services as a color expert are in high demand throughout Europe, where she's been advising hospitals for more than 20 years. She's currently redesigning the psychiatric ward in Lengerich, Germany.
5: This is the base color found in all buildings. Here in the dementia ward, this color is used a lot because people tend to lean on it. Color makes all the difference. We can remember blue skies very well from our childhood. We laid on our backs and looked up at the blue sky and felt wonderfully happy. It's all about color, color and texture together. That's why colors can be healing.
0: She's still just testing these colors on the unfinished walls. The work is more advanced in the adjacent hospital wing. Sunny tones will dominate this space, where predominantly patients with depression are treated. Herbst is reviewing the design with psychiatrist Christos Chrysanthou.
5: They're getting yellow. It makes you want to get up. That's what we want. We want people to move, because movement is ultimately healthy.
0: Colors actually do have a measurable effect on the human body.
2: Yellow stands for brightness. It has an effect. It carries over into hormones and metabolism in principle, and through that has an effect. It's not just an external psychological phenomenon. It has a biological effect as well.
0: A study at the Helios Wuppertal University Hospital showed that targeted color and lighting design could reduce the need for medication by 30.1%. Patients on wards with enhanced color and lighting felt significantly more comfortable.
5: I can make a difference, give people a new perspective, and perhaps even help them see a new future.
0: The Dutch color expert is trying to use design to help patients recover more quickly. She designed a psychiatric ward in Dortmund in 2017. She's now meeting with the hospital to find out if her concept made a difference.
6: Hallo, Arsenal. Das ist wirklich schön. Hallo.
0: The investment paid

0: Duff. The use of psychotropic drugs decreased in this department.
1: It probably makes a difference because someone who arrives tense, anxious or agitated, someone who might otherwise need sedatives, no longer requires them because they suddenly feel a sense of security. The patients feel extremely comfortable. The feedback has been consistently positive, without exception.
0: The hospital's food has also become a playground for experimenting with colour, the kitchen as a colour laboratory.
2: Okay, die Paprika.
1: The bell peppers. We'll mince them.
3: We'll chop them up small and then we'll add tomato.
1: Perfect.
0: Ingredients of varying colors are said to stimulate the appetite.
3: The color green is the first thing to catch our eye. Oh, we're hungry. We want to try it. What does it taste like? Then the color's yellow or red. We get the feeling it'll warm our stomachs. I'd make that. Yeah, that tastes really good.
1: The variety we have here on the plate, with the few ingredients that we have on hand, I think that's really great. I'd like to incorporate this more often into my daily menu.
3: I want to help people get healthy, make them laugh and feel good. That's the most important thing to me.
0: Herbst has already designed more than 20 hospitals using her colour concept. Her work produces results. Colour reduces stress and promotes healing.
4: So Jim, this is our lab, as you can see. This is the part where you do the final test, the physical one. Yeah. And here it's a new mini lab, the Colorifix lab box, call it.
5: Yeah, this is amazing, you guys to help us do this. It's surprisingly difficult to get people to understand, that this isn't just magic. There's real scientific principles behind it.
0: In Barcelos, in northern Portugal, Argioca is visiting one of his first customers. Ricardo Mano dyes fabrics for major textile manufacturers. He has already invested in Jim's technology and hopes it could be the start of major changes in his industry.
4: As you can see, all the colors that are here are made with petrochemicals. So if we could change it with all Colorifix dye, it would be magnificent. That's why we're here and trying to implement this.
5: I think we can do it.
0: Manos's vision is a toxin-free textile industry, a movement he'd like to spearhead.
4: Since we are a dye house, we are a lot consuming of waste of water, energy, and when we met Colorifix or Jim, this total innovation, and that's the way our industry needs to go, because otherwise we don't have future and we have to be much more sustainable.
0: The dye house is testing the neon yellow for the first time. It was developed in a lab in the UK, and the microbes for the color are cultivated in a bioreactor.
4: In a few years, we'll be all Colorifix, I suppose.
0: This dye is invisible to the human eye. It's derived from bacteria. The yellow is about to be transferred onto a 3.3 kilometer long fabric roll. This is the decisive moment for Argioca. The technology only has a future if the process works outside his lab, in large-scale dyeing facilities like this one.
5: This is absolutely fantastic for me because this is a color that most people have never seen before at all. It's also in such small concentrations in nature that nobody will ever have seen this color. Now you get to see it at massive scale. This is amazing.
0: This is also a major success for Mano.
4: It will be less costs in the final product because of the less water, less energy. We are already talking with our customers about this innovation of Colorifix, and everyone is paying attention to this.
5: This just really makes me happy to see something go from a lab, essentially a lab dip, to this.
0: Argioca's startup hopes to enter the mass market. Consumers could then enjoy colors that are not only beautiful, but also eco-friendly. 200 kilograms.

0: Tons of the rare mineral jarosite have arrived from Greece at the paint mill in Eichstetten. Kremer has already ground the mineral into a pigment, and artist Ben Ferrado now wants to try the paint on one of his paintings.
1: To take this and make it into pigment and then make it into paint. So for me, that's a first because I've been working with pigments, as I said, for 20 years already. So I never had the honor and the luxury to go to the source, take the mineral, make it into a pigment and then into paint.
0: Ben Ferrado will be the first to use this particular shade of rediscovered paint in his art. The ochre yellow will also be available for the restoration of historical paintings.
1: So it's really subtle. It's not like the jarosite, it's like bam, I'm here in the painting, but it rather integrates with the rest of the painting layers and serves its function in the overall picture. It's really transparent, it's exactly what I was looking for this painting. It fulfills all my expectations and more, so I'm very much looking forward to work more with this pigment.
0: For Kremer, it's a special moment too.
2: Der Austausch mit den Künstlern ist immer sehr belebend.
3: Interacting with artists is always very inspiring. You learn a lot from the various techniques they use, and seeing the finished product in action warms my heart. It makes me happy and gives me a nice feeling.
2: Und es ist ein gutes Gefühl.
0: Colors, they have fascinated people since the beginning of time. They brighten our clothing, turn a house into a home, and serve as the basis for great art. And now they can be healthy too.

0: The new Goethe Institute sends a signal to the world. It is possible to build on a large scale sustainably.
1: Das Besondere an dem Institut in Dakar ist, dass wir Lehm einsetzen, um diese Struktur zu bauen.
0: Traditional materials, contemporary design, groundbreaking African architecture. Arts Unveiled in 30 minutes.
2: Mobile phone footage from a war zone. Never before seen images from Iran. Caught between US-Israeli airstrikes and repression from its own regime, a nation lives in fear. Embattled in Iran.
0: Close up. In 90 minutes. DW Travel.
3: Hello there.
4: Let's go.
0: The sights, the history, the food.
4: Very good. Wow. Welcome.
3: Let's go.
0: But also when it comes to sustainability, information and trends.
3: This is unexpected.
0: On DW Travel, you can have it all.
5: What about you? What's your opinion? Feel free to write your thoughts in the comments.
6: At least two people are dead after a car drives into pedestrians in the German city of Leipzig. Media reports say the vehicle was being driven at high speed through the city center. Police say the driver is now in custody. And the US says its naval guided missile destroyers have passed through the Strait of Hormuz. The US military says the vessels are now in the Persian Gulf as part of a mission to reopen the strait for commercial shipping. I'm Phil Gale in Berlin. This is DW News.

At least two people are dead and several wounded after a car hit pedestrians in the eastern German city of Leipzig. Media reports say the vehicle was driven at high speed through the city centre. Police and ambulances are at the scene, which has now been

0: cordoned off. Leipzig police say the driver of the car has been taken into custody. Straight to political correspondent Simon Young. Welcome, Simon. What else can you tell us?
1: Well, Phil, as you said, the latest is that the man driving the vehicle, the suspected person causing this this incident and causing these injuries and deaths, has been arrested by police and is now being questioned. The mayor of Leipzig, Burkhard Jung, said that the danger had passed and people could now calmly disperse, and he hoped that they would go home, he said. Now, it appears that this man was driving at high speed along a shopping street in the centre of Leipzig, which is a sizeable city. Police and first responders are on the scene, as you mentioned, in large numbers. There are still people being given psychological support and medical support at the scene, and police officers are already there collecting evidence. According to the Leipzig fire chief, just to recap, as you've said, two dead, two seriously injured who are being cared for in hospital, and around 20 other people apparently directly affected by this incident in Leipzig today.
0: What's being said about the driver? What do we know about him or her?
1: Not very much, other than that it's a male and that he's been arrested. That is all that we're able to say. The mayor of Leipzig said that at this time there's no information on any motivation, but that, of course, will be one of the key questions as the authorities look into this. Was this somehow an accident, or was there an element of intention behind it? And if so, what was that motivation?
0: Because, of course, Germany has seen a number of attacks that look like this in recent years.
1: Well, they have. Germany, like other countries, has been affected increasingly, it would seem, by attacks with motor vehicles. Just about a year ago, in the southern city of Mannheim, there was an incident where I think a 40-year-old man drove into a crowd, also killing two people in that incident. Just before that, there had been an incident where a car drove into a trade union demonstration in Munich. One person was killed there. And in 2024, people might remember a car that drove at high speed into a large crowd of people attending a Christmas market in the eastern city of Magdeburg. Six people were killed, including children. That was a horrific incident just before Christmas. So, you know, Germany has certainly seen these kinds of incidents before. The motivations, if any, have been different. The picture is always complicated and individual. Sometimes it's psychological problems, sometimes it's, as it were, a terror incident. But, of course, at the moment, we know nothing about what might be behind what's happened in Leipzig today.
0: Thanks, Simon. DW political correspondent Simon Young. Now, the US says Navy-guided missile destroyers are currently operating in the Persian Gulf after transiting the Strait of Hormuz. US Central Command says its Navy presence enabled two US merchant vessels to pass through the strait. But Iran says no vessels have passed through the strategic waterway, which carries a large share of the world's oil, gas and fertilizer. Iran has prevented foreign ships from passing through the strait since the war began. Earlier, an Iranian news agency claimed two missiles had struck an American vessel, a claim the US denies.
2: Iran's foreign ministry spokesman, speaking in Tehran, warned the Trump administration to tone down its rhetoric surrounding the war.
3: Americans should by now have learned this lesson, that in dealing with the Iranian nation, they cannot use the language of threat and coercion.
2: With a fragile ceasefire in place, attention centers on peace negotiations and efforts to reopen the Strait of Hormuz. The waterway is blockaded by Iran, which rejects the U.S. offer to guide shipping in the region.
3: The Strait of Hormuz, until February 28th, had been a safe and secure route for international shipping traffic without any problems. The international community must hold the United States and the Zionist regime accountable for imposing insecurity on this waterway, for creating problems that are being felt across the world.
2: In other developments, the German Chancellor Friedrich

0: would be withdrawn, in apparent retaliation for Merz's earlier remark that the US was being humiliated in the Iran war. Merz has now struck a more conciliatory note.
1: I'm not giving up on improving transatlantic relations, and I'm not giving up on cooperating with Donald Trump either.
0: The German Navy, meanwhile, is preparing for a possible deployment in an international force tasked with securing the Strait of Hormuz. And Iran says it's reviewing the latest proposals to end the war, but insists the US must drop what Tehran calls its excessive demands.
2: Meanwhile, the United Arab Emirates says Iran has attacked it for the first time since the ceasefire with the US and Israel began early last month. The UAE's defense ministry says Iran launched 4 cruise missiles. 3 were shot down and 1 crashed into the sea. An Iranian drone also caused a fire at an oil installation in the eastern emirate of Fujairah. Now, the attacks are thought to be in response to President Trump's efforts to reopen the Strait of Hormuz. The UAE has called it a serious escalation and says it reserves the right to respond. Fawaz Gerges is a professor of Middle Eastern politics and international relations at the London School of Economics. Welcome back to DW, Professor. What do you think? Does this attack mean this ceasefire is now over?
3: Well, I mean, the situation is very precarious. It takes a trigger to renew hostilities. It seems to me that the Strait of Hormuz has emerged as the theater of tensions and escalation. And the divide between the United States and Iran is huge. There's a massive, massive rift between the United States and Iran, and they don't really seem to be able to reach any kind of settlement. And the escalation today, the missiles attacks against the United Arab Emirates, is a major signal on the part of Iran, not just to the United Arab Emirates, but also for the United States, because the United Arab Emirates is one of America's closest allies. And also there have been attacks against ships in the Strait of Hormuz today, against an Emirati ship and a South Korean ships. And according to the Iranians, they also fired at American vessels. So all in all, we're seeing a creeping escalation that could easily really trigger all out war.
2: The UAE says it reserves the right to respond. Do you think it will? And if so, how?
3: Well, I think for our viewers, Iran targeted the United Arab Emirates. It focused the brunt of its attacks against the United Arab Emirates during the 5 weeks during the war with the United States and Israel. Iran fired hundreds of missiles and drones against the United Arab Emirates because of the proximity between the United Arab Emirates and Iran, and also because the Iranians view the United Arab Emirates as America's closest allies. I would not be surprised if the United Arab Emirates does not retaliate now. But of course, the United Arab Emirates has to coordinate its actions with the United States. And the final word, of course, Donald Trump will have the final words. What I'm trying to say is that we are seeing a systemic and gradual escalation. And unless there is a resolution to the basically standoff between the United States and Iran over the Strait of Hormuz and America's blockade of Iranian ports, I could easily see miscalculation on both sides, right, and then renewal of hostilities, even though neither side, nor Iran, nor the United States, really want to renew hostilities now.
2: And tell us more, then, about the UAE's relationship with Iran, because before this war broke out, the UAE had this balance where it was trying to keep relations engaged and open with Iran while being a US ally.
3: Well, yeah, I mean, you're absolutely correct. In fact, the United Arab Emirates was really Iran's economic lifeline, in particular Dubai, because the United Arab Emirates basically turned a blind eye to economic and financial deals by Iran. And Iran used the United Arab Emirates and Dubai as a kind, really, a way to go around the sanctions, the punishing sanctions that the United States and the international community imposed on Iran.

0: So it's a bit surprising that the brunt of Iranian attacks during the five-week war was against the United Arab Emirates. And this really raises big questions why. It could be because the United Arab Emirates basically normalized relations with Israel. Could be because the United Arab Emirates is seen as a kind of a close ally of the United States and has a security, basically a close security relations with both Israel and the United States. But my take on it is that also because of its proximity, it's much easier for Iran to attack Saudi, the United Arab Emirates because it's next door, literally next door. But all in all, Iran and the United Arab Emirates are at war now. And Emirates officials have threatened to retaliate, and they basically called Iran's aggression a targeted attack against the United Arab Emirates.
1: Thank you so much, Professor. Professor Afawaz Gerges from the London School of Economics.
0: Thank you.
1: Ukrainian President Volodymyr Zelensky says Russia's decision not to display military equipment at its parade commemorating the Soviet victory in World War II is evidence of Moscow's growing weakness against Ukraine. President Zelensky told a gathering of European leaders in Armenia that Russia fears Ukrainian drone attacks at the annual event on the 9th of May. This comes after a Ukrainian drone struck an apartment building in central Moscow that's home to many of Russia's elite. No one was injured, but it was the third night in a row that Ukrainian drones struck targets in the Russian capital. The Ukrainian president urged leaders in Yerevan to keep up pressure on Russia to end its war against his country. Well, DW is banned from reporting in Russia, so our colleague Sergei Satanovsky in neighbouring Latvia gave his assessment of whether Moscow's air defences are failing.
2: Yeah, it really looks like Russia is struggling to secure its airspace against Ukrainian drones. As you mentioned, the military parade on May the 9th will be held in a very reduced way. No heavy military equipment will be on display. So Kyiv somehow appears to have identified some weak points in Russia's air defense system, which is failing to intercept these drones. And even in Russian state media, some military officials, some generals have acknowledged that countering those drones is a very complex task for Russia's air defense system. And what the Kremlin is actually trying to do now to try to minimize the damage of those drone attacks is shutting down mobile internet. And Vladimir Putin is saying that this is needed for security reasons. But actually, a lot of Russians are unhappy with those shutdowns as well as with a lot of other internet restrictions.
1: Sergei Satanovsky. And with that, you are up to date. More around the clock, DW.com, the DW app, or we're on the socials at DW News. Have a good day.

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1: This is bizarre. Like, I feel like I've been transported back into Australia. Like, the smell, it's like being back home. And the crunch, I don't know if you can hear this, but this crunch is just like, yeah, it's like we're on an Aussie bushwalk.
2: But this isn't in Australia, even if it is full of eucalyptus, a tree predominantly found natively down under.
1: We're in Galicia, Spain. So what the hell is this doing here?
2: Short answer, fast, easy cash. The pulp and timber industries love eucalyptus. The tree is now getting planted all over the world, with new forests covering an

0: area the size of the UK. So why is that a problem? Because the science is clear. This stuff burns like crazy.
1: If you don't manage the forest, the fire will manage the forest.
0: One tree has changed how the world burns. Now I really need to find out what we can do about it. Eucalyptus is one of the world's fastest growing trees. It's predictable, dependable, and most importantly, highly profitable.
1: The management is simple. So you plant it, and then you have little work to do, just mainly clearing the undergrowth, and then waiting 12, 15, 20 years, and then you harvest it, and you begin again the cycle.
0: Juan Ramon Gallastegui Otero is vice president of the Galician Forest Association, which represents tens of thousands of forest owners. Since the 1970s, many Galicians flocked to plant eucalyptus with the promise of future riches. In 2024, it generated 167 million euros in the region.
1: In all Galician family, there is one person with a piece of forest. And then, if you have to plant a new forest and you have to choose, well, what do you choose? So owners saw, well, look, my neighbor planted eucalyptus and 15 years after he sold them and he got money. So that's it.
0: That drive for profit has been repeated worldwide. The tree is used to produce stuff like paper, clothes and furniture. But there's a huge cost to it as well. Eucalyptus helps fires burn faster, hotter, and further than ever before. So I'm not sure, but this looks to me as if someone's planted this eucalyptus and then abandoned it because it looks completely unmanaged. You can tell by the amount of foliage on the ground and everywhere. And I'm no expert, but to me, this looks like a tinderbox.
2: So eucalypts and eucalypt forests are clearly one of the more flammable forests that we have in the world.
0: Tim Curran studies eucalyptus and plant flammability in New Zealand.
2: Many of the traits that they have lead to promoting a fire.
0: So these leaves smell incredible. It's really distinct and they're full of oil. So when you scrunch them up, you're left with this thin layer, which can be super sticky on your fingers. And those oils are highly flammable. The eucalyptus bark is also pretty distinctive. It's very thick, it's very fibrous, and when this sets fire, it goes off.
2: Eucalypts produce burning embers, and they're quite famous for doing that. It's usually from their bark, and these burning embers can get carried many kilometres ahead of the fire front on the wind, and that starts new fires, for instance, on buildings.
0: So when countries around the world started planting these trees, they weren't just importing a new species to boost the economy. They were importing a huge fire hazard.
2: If you put a eucalypt in a new environment, you're very likely to change what we call fire regimes. So fire regimes are the patterns of fire across the landscape and through time. So in other words, how hot the fire gets, how often you get fires.
0: And it doesn't stop there. Eucalyptus can draw a lot of water from the soil, and in places like the south of India, dense plantations have been linked to low groundwater levels. The next issue, it grows back super quickly after fires.
3: Eucalypts have expanded beyond the original plantation borders.
0: Joaquim Sander Silva has studied the invasive qualities of eucalyptus in Portugal, particularly how they act after a fire.
3: It can grow 3 times faster than the native plants. So it easily takes over the whole ecosystem.
0: That can create a vicious cycle. Because eucalyptus burns so easily, fires can spread more quickly, creating large empty spaces in the forest. The perfect environment for more eucalyptus to grow over native species such as oak and chestnut. In Galicia, that cycle is becoming more and more apparent. So we're on our way to a viewpoint right now, which will hopefully give us a better perspective of just the scale of this issue. Because the more time you spend in Galicia,

0: the more eucalyptus you see.
1: Galicia's relationship with eucalyptus is changing. It was once seen as a golden goose, but as well as laying gold, it's also laying a deadly nest of tinder. The tree now covers almost 30% of all forest here, and from a bird's eye view, that reality becomes clear.
0: Yeah, okay, I'm starting to understand just how big of a problem this is. It's endless. There's eucalyptus everywhere you look, and you can see it more clearly in the foreground here, but every dark patch in the distance, that's also eucalyptus. Yeah, it's honestly, it's mind-blowing.
1: The question now is, how do you even begin to fix this?
0: We're now driving to Froshan, where a community group will be taking down or clearing eucalyptus and planting native trees. They're becoming increasingly concerned about wildfires in the area. And you can understand why when you see the terrain. It's full of eucalyptus and a lot of it looks unmanaged.
1: Forest management is the buzzword in Galicia. Sean Evans-Pym leads a group of volunteers which is removing eucalyptus in a bid to promote a more diverse, safer landscape.
2: So this is an area that was affected by a very large fire in 2006. All the woodlands around the village burnt down. It was mostly pine at the time. And after that, it became invaded with eucalyptus. In 2016, there was another one. And we really, that was a tipping point in this community. We decided we had to do something.
1: The de-eucalyptus brigades have since grown from 50 to 1,500 volunteers who operate all over Galicia.
2: Today we have people from 8 to 80, really. And it's important to also create spaces where people come and regardless of their skills, their physical shape, their age, they can come and do something. There's people doing all sorts of jobs here today. All are important. And it's a way of everybody feeling and understanding and seeing they can do their bit.
1: Eucalyptus in Galicia is a convoluted tale of industry power, politics and ineffective policy. In 1992, the Galician Regional Government released a forestry plan, which projected eucalyptus would reach 250,000 hectares by 2030. That number has been far exceeded.
2: It's now around 500,000 hectares, which is a massive amount of land. And of course, this is happening both because of plantations, many of these plantations being illegal, but also because of land abandonment, because of forest fires, because of the invasive nature of the species. So it's a mix of all these that has led to this result.
1: We put these criticisms to the regional government and were able to speak with the Director General of Forest Management, Luisa Pinheiro.
3: Sí, seguro. En esa época, pues no había una gestión forestal a lo mejor adecuada. No había tanto control en las plantaciones ni en las especies que se estaban plantando. Y entonces, pues bueno, estaba un poco todo como descontrolado.
1: The government took 30 years to revise its forestry plan. In 2021, it introduced a moratorium which prohibits new eucalyptus plantations, but illegal plots have still popped up and eucalyptus numbers have increased again.
2: I mean, Portugal lived the experience a few years ago. 200 people died, burnt in their cars. We would really hope we don't have to get there for real change in terms of applying existing laws, improving other laws. To be really taken seriously.
1: The Galician government also does not recognise eucalyptus as invasive, despite recommendations from a scientific committee set up by the national government.
3: Yo me basaría más que en prohibir, en decir, primero tenemos que tener un documento de gestión del monte. Creemos que el monte tiene que tener la diversidad de especies que tiene que tener, porque todo enriquece.
1: After decades of expansion, poor enforcement and growing fire risk, everyone is playing catch-up to try and rectify the problem.
0: So what I've learned here, talking with people on the ground in Galicia, is everyone says the same thing. The only way out of this is through proper land management. But the issue there is that you need everyone on the same page. And ignoring this problem is just no longer an option.
1: In Galicia, community groups are trying

0: to get on the front foot.
1: We've been eliminating eucalyptus from this whole area and allowing native trees to take that space. So it kind of creates a green fire break in the northeastern side of our community, which is the most exposed to fire. And eventually we're aiming to have a land which manages itself.
0: It's a simple idea, restore balance to the landscape. But until that happens, Galicia stands as a warning to the rest of the world about what can go wrong when planting a foreign species.
2: There is place for eucalyptus. There is place for the pulp industry, of course, but it should be very strict in terms of how you do the plantations and what ecosystems you are replacing.
0: Those who depend on eucalyptus are open to new solutions, but they would want government support to replace plantations with native forest.
3: So if the country wants one kind of forest full of biodiversity, then give them subsidies, of course. Mm-hmm. So every hectare you have from this kind of tree doing da-da-da, you get some money.
1: We would hope that this is kind of the way forward, right? Not just incentivizing profit-making and quick cash returns.
0: From talking to people on the ground, you do get a sense that opinions are starting to change.
1: I think with older generations, there was this kind of sense that eucalyptus equates progress, and that is no longer the case with younger people. They don't see it, they see it more as a problem, and they're willing to make the change.
0: It may be too late to eradicate eucalyptus completely, but the key now is keeping it in check.
4: Do you have eucalyptus where you live? Let us know in the comments how it's affecting your country. And don't forget to give us a cheeky like and subscribe. Do it.

0: The new Goethe Institute sends a signal to the world. It is possible to build on a large scale sustainably.
1: Das Besondere an dem Institut in Dakar ist, dass wir Leben einsetzen, um diese Struktur zu bauen.
0: Traditional materials, contemporary design, groundbreaking African architecture. Arts Unveiled. Next.
2: Mobile phone footage from a war zone. Never before seen images from Iran. Caught between US-Israeli airstrikes and repression from its own regime, a nation lives in fear. Embattled in Iran.
0: Close up. In 60 minutes.

0: The world needs new construction using natural raw materials adapted to the environment. But how can we achieve this breakthrough in architecture? And what can we learn from Africa? We meet the most important minds of tomorrow, from Burkina Faso to the Venice Biennale. Let's look at how groundbreaking ideas become buildings. Francis Carré began mud construction 25 years ago when he designed a school for his hometown in Burkina Faso. He also got everyone in the village involved in the building. The Gando Primary School uses clay bricks to make shady spots and well-ventilated classrooms. There's housing for teachers and a library. The complex is a masterpiece of simple functionality, and it's won several awards.
1: Earth and material is used for traditional building in Burkina Faso. People reject it because they consider it a building material for poor people. So I modified its properties and had uniform bricks made, and then constructed a building that is modern for the people, but using a material they're familiar with.

0: with.
1: Aber unter Verwendung vom Material, was die kennen.
0: And that's so important. People feel truly honored, taken seriously. And then you've shown them a new way.
2: New projects followed, like a secondary school in Kudugu. It features a facade made of eucalyptus wood, which creates shady spaces. The ensemble is arranged in a circle resembling traditional villages. The inner courtyard is a safe place for the community. The wide projecting tin roof covers the building with sophisticated construction designed for air circulation that provides protection from the sun and rain. In Gando, construction on a community center for women has stalled. What next? A community discussion. Participation is a fundamental principle for Kere.
0: Building is a big task, and it requires many, many people working together. But it also requires many people who have experience and pass on their knowledge to the next generation. In other words, it's a communal event, a transfer of knowledge. But it's also important to know that this makes people identify with the buildings. It strengthens the sense of community, and that is very important.
2: Finally, for the past few months, there's been activity on the construction site of the German Cultural Institute in Dakar. Nzinga and Nicola from the Worofila office are in charge of construction management on the site. The project is being managed by engineers from Germany on behalf of the Goethe Institute. Cooperation between Germany and Senegal is as complex as the building itself. Here, clay also compromises with concrete.
3: Yes, we are in fact using a hybrid construction method, meaning we are building two stories. We have high ceiling loads, and it's not easily possible to support these loads with the local laterite. And for stability reasons, we do have some load-bearing elements that have to be constructed using reinforced concrete.
2: Nearby, laying the first clay walls proves to be precision work. The Senegalese bricklayers are professionals, but they have no experience with porous bricks made from pressed laterite. In these first few weeks, the construction site is also a clay construction workshop. Everyone is learning together. French architect Nicolas Rondé came to Dakar because he believes strongly in the clay construction renaissance.
0: Senegal has the internal capabilities already in place to make this vaunted leap forward, which should not involve repeating what has been done for about a century in Europe, but rather relying on its own resources to come up with a typically Senegalese response.
2: All the clay bricks for the Goethe Institute are being made by Doudou Dem's company, Elementaire. To complete the order, he's upgraded to new hydraulic machines. The commission is creating a heavy workload in Gandigal, located an hour outside of Dakar.
3: With a manual press, we can make about 1,000 bricks per day. Now with hydraulic presses, we will double production. We will increase to around 2,000 bricks per day with the same number of people. And above all, what's interesting with the new presses is that we can reduce the percentage of cement. With manual presses, we use around 8%. But today with hydraulic presses, we can reduce this to 4%.
2: And he wants to completely replace the cement needed for stabilization in the near future. That's already possible by using tufa, an invasive bulrush species. Wet clay is mixed with dried reed leaves, producing stable blocks that create cool indoor temperatures when constructing houses.

0: rats demonstrated on the house that Mamadou Mbaye has just built. The environmental activist is using the bulrushes to make a thatched roof. For the walls, he's using clay panels with tufa insulation.
1: Some people say tufa is an invasive plant, but it's a very useful plant for me. You can do so much with it. We build ecological houses with it.
0: The bulrush grows in the reed beds of the Senegal River Delta in the far north of the country. It's an ideal ecological building material. The fibers of its long leaves are tear-resistant, and its spongy tissue forms a natural insulating foam. Tufa filters water and stores CO2.
1: I'm in the fields from 9 a.m. until 7 p.m., until sunset, and I can harvest a lot of tufa. We have many years of experience with tufa. Nobody knows it better than us. Tufa is very much a part of my life. I love nature and come here every day to see the tufa and mangroves. That's why I also work here, because tufa also protects the mangroves.
0: This versatile building material is also part of an exhibition in Dakar. The Goethe Institute is using its building site for a few days to share information about clay construction in Africa, which is currently a focus of its cultural program. The message to visitors is clear. Much more is happening on the continent in terms of sustainable architecture than the world realizes. Every 2 years, Venice becomes the epicenter of the architecture world. Nzinga Mbup and Dudu Dem are two of nearly 90 architects and artists that Leslie Loco has chosen to take part in the 2023 Biennale. Half of them are from Africa or the African diaspora, more than ever before. Loco has worked a long time to reach this moment so that the rest of the world can finally recognize the potential of the African continent.
2: For me, Africa has always been the place of the future. It's always been the testing ground for the future in a way. And again, it comes back to the point that we are we're simultaneously the world's youngest continent and the world's oldest continent. You know, everybody on this planet came from Africa at one point. So we have this quite complex relationship both to the past and to the future. But rather than this exhibition be rhetorical, one of the things I really wanted to bring was to bring it to the level of the body, to bring it to the level of the person. I mean, people are in architecture. It's not an abstract.
0: The Architecture Biennale is a trade summit and insider meeting and includes an architecture exhibition. Under Leslie Loco, it's also an art biennial and a marketplace for new ideas and concepts. The present and future of West African architecture is displayed in an installation by Francis Kéré. In the next room, an architect from Niger shares her view of earth-building culture, floor plans, ornaments, facades, drawn on the wall in chalk. It's traditional knowledge made visible by someone who's used it to develop a new design vocabulary.
3: My name is Mary Misifo. I'm an architect based in Niger and in New York. And earth is definitely perceived as the material of the poor. And so it contributes to the perception that earth buildings don't last, they will collapse. But the reality is we have actually lost the memory of how to build with earth. And the pure proof of that is that in Niger, for example, we're very fortunate to have cities that are pre-colonial, that are several hundred years old. The buildings are still standing. People are still living in them. They've been living in there for 10 generations, you know, and these are standing and they're made out of earth.
0: Tradition is the basis for her own radically contemporary building projects. African modernism for the 21st century. across Venice in May 2023, the constructed world of tomorrow was being discussed. For Nzinga Mboup, a new chapter is beginning. She will develop a multi-year program in urban building culture in Senegal for CCA, an influential architecture think tank in Canada. As an international curator, she's presented with totally new opportunities.
4: I realize that I'm even less alone than I thought we were. And it's quite heartwarming to be able to also have those conversations and see that we're not the only ones asking ourselves those questions and that we're thinking collectively about how to redefine the role of architecture. So I'm a lot more emboldened to be able to go back and kind of continue in the multidisciplinary approach that I have to my practice and connect more as well with the others, because there's been a lot of exchanges of contacts, of emails, and with the true will to collaborate.
0: Leslie Loco sets the stage for her heroes in Venice, and she clearly declares that architects from Africa must now write their own stories. Nzinga Mboup is not the only one to be inspired by this new self-confidence. David Ajay, the award-winning architect from London, is a major success. For the Biennale, he designed a wooden pyramid called Kwai, the word for forest in the Twi language of Ghana, where Ajay's own roots lie.
5: Leslie Loco has really created the mark to really speak about the urgency of the development of the continent of Africa and how it can make a difference to how we see the world. She's gathered also, for me, a new generation that has not been seen. I think this is probably the youngest generation that any biennial has ever seen. It's an act of bravery, but it's also an act of, you know, drawing the line in the sand and saying, from here, we have to do better.
0: After a meteoric rise in the West, Ajay moved to Accra a few years ago, bringing with him ambitious construction projects for the continent. One last tour of the architecture exhibition before heading back to Dakar. Dudu Dem, the clay brick pioneer, hopes that the Biennale will give clay construction the decisive boost it needs.

0: I'm getting into the mindset where I tell myself that we need to start large-scale projects very quickly, and we want to stop building houses here and there that look nice and end up in magazines. All that is great, but now we want to move on to the next stage and go large-scale. We need to scale up, and that's the challenge for the future. I think we've proven ourselves when it comes to building houses. Now we need to build neighborhoods, towns, and villages. Something more significant, much more impactful.
1: The media celebrates the 2023 Architecture Biennale as a milestone. There are 300,000 visitors. In one aspect, Nzinga and Dudu's wishes have come true. The exhibition in Venice has changed the view of their continent. Leslie Loco's vision has been realized. David Ajay was the first architect with roots in sub-Saharan Africa to achieve global fame. The son of a Ghanaian diplomat grew up in the African diaspora. In 2019, he moved from London to Accra, near his new projects like the Bank of Ghana complex. And he went back to his roots.
2: I made it in Europe and in America. Instead of saying that that's the zenith of it, actually for me, coming back home was the zenith. You know, it was always about coming home. And, you know, in my life, in my narrative, I had to go out, you know, I was abroad before coming home. For me, architecture is a social, political force. It shapes lives, it shapes people. And, you know, I feel that in the work that I'm doing here, I'm able to really contribute in a way that really is incredibly fulfilling.
1: Ajay and his young team are fascinated by the diversity of African architecture. In Accra, the architect began experimenting intensely with local materials, especially clay, which he considers to be the most promising building material of the 21st century. He interprets it in a modern way.
2: We tested a rammed earth, you know, a solid rammed earth architecture on a three-story arts complex. And that's been a kind of big surprise to a lot of people, and we're doing it on also a big office building right now. And we're scaling up the technology and the potential of what this earth architecture can be. What we do is that we open up the market and we create new opportunities and new ways of seeing, and that's really important. You know, at the end, you want it that people think that they thought of the idea and that it just is normal. Of course you use earth. And that moment when we have that in Africa, we know we've done our job. It doesn't matter who started it.
1: Ajay also works with innovative laterite bricks that interlock with each other, enabling faster and cheaper construction without mortar. A whole series of regional hospitals is being built using modular construction methods, like here in Ghana's Ahanta West province. Hybrid series production using clay and concrete. Is it a glimpse into the future of clay construction? For Ajay, it's a tough battle, because the ambitious large-scale project is politically and financially controversial. Exceptional architects. David Ajay, Francis Carré. Pioneers who were both required to establish careers in the West before they were taken seriously. As a boy, Carré left his Sahel village of Gando to become a master builder. Today, he's celebrated by his industry, including at this 2023 Architecture Congress in Copenhagen.
0: Carré is the anti-star. He embodies exactly what other architects do not embody. That's perhaps why he's so fascinating. And I think he's an incredibly important ambassador for defining issues in today's world. The issue's not just Africa, but really how we can work locally with sustainable materials and how we can take more responsibility for our own building. And that's what we need today. They are also role models, including for the younger generation.
1: It's a generation that is internationally connected and open to experiences from other architectural cultures. It's one that no longer wants to wait to build sustainably and collaboratively. A generation that is frustrated that it took until 2022 for Francis Carré to become the first black architect to receive the Pritzker Prize, considered the Nobel Prize of Architecture.
3: What the Pritzker Architecture Prize has awarded me is courage. Courage to keep pushing. And I want to encourage others, just like Africa has taught me to do.
1: ETH Zurich, one of the leading universities in the field of architecture. Here, Mariam Issoufou teaches architectural heritage and sustainability, and a critical view of Western architectural history. Carré's courage also inspires her own practice as an architect in her home country of Niger.
4: When I first showed the renderings of what we were thinking about for this project, and the question was, this is going to be for here.
1: Market stalls made of pressed clay, shaded by colorful metal umbrellas in Dundaji in rural Niger. Long iconic, like the new mosque in Dundaji, with its masterful brick dome. Architecture that people can identify with. But for the architect, it's about much more than tradition.
4: What is valuable about Earth? It's not that it's an identity marker. It's that it's a thermal mass that allows us to decrease energy consumption, that allows for better health actually inside, for the air that you breathe inside. It's more affordable, you know, to make it that way. This is what I find important. It's not an identity question. It's a logical and sort of pragmatic question. And this is where I see the opportunity, by really bringing together new solutions, hybrid solutions, technologically enhanced solutions that can really push this forward.
1: After studying in the U.S. as part of an architecture collective, she designed this housing complex in Niamey. Compact living space in a rapidly growing metropolis, but sustainable, made of clay with a cool interior climate, even when outside temperatures reach 45 degrees Celsius. Nearby, there was an office building project made of a hybrid of clay and concrete. Their architectural firm was supposed to move in there, too. But when everything changed in Niger, it was just a construction site. Niamey, the summer of 2023, a coup d'etat. A military junta removed the president from power and suspended the constitution. On the streets of the capital, anger was directed at the West and the former colonial power, France. The economically fragile country is isolated, its borders closed for months. Mariam Issoufou has not returned to her homeland since then.
4: This was unprecedented, and so it had sort of catastrophic impact, both economically, geopolitically, security-wise, and on the country. And I think this is why this might take a little bit of time to resolve itself. So this is incredibly difficult, but I want to stay positive and think that this is just, you know, sort of a little parenthesis, and this will pass and we'll be able to return and resume the work. The office is still in Niger. We're working remotely. Thankfully, it's working very well from that point of view, but I hope to be able to return soon. But it is difficult.
1: She continues to work with her team in Zurich, in Niamey, and in her New York office. There are new projects inspired by traditional huts. An education center for women in Liberia. And a sprawling cultural complex in southwestern Senegal is under construction both above and below ground. Also in Senegal, construction on the new Goethe Institute building continues. As the on-site architect, Nicolas Rondé from Worofila coordinates the work, mediates, and translates. The red earth of Senegal becomes bricks. The bricks become a building. Nicolas Rondé and Nzinga Mboup coordinate the final construction work from the offices of Worofila. For the Senegalese architect, the Cultural Institute is much more than just a building.
5: feel that this project has the capacity to really shift the perspective on Earth and architecture, because it's a cultural institution, because it's going to be a public building, and we were just excited and wanted to make sure that we participate to the success of the project. Having obviously Francis Kéré being chosen, I think having a West African architect operating and doing this building in Dakar, also based in Germany, so obviously being this kind of like cultural bridge, you know, was a golden opportunity.
1: Now the building is completed, filling with life, and the future can begin. The Goethe Institute Dakar in April 2026, a meeting place and symbol for a new way of building. The structure puts construction with clay in a totally new light. It's a building that has grown out of Senegal's red soil. And after years of construction, it's now finished. This is a major step forward. The future of architecture could begin in Africa.

0: mobile phone footage from a war zone. Never before seen images from Iran. Caught between US-Israeli airstrikes and repression from its own regime, a nation lives in fear. Embattled in Iran.
1: Close up. In 30 minutes.
2: Every week, under the shade of the Baobab,
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5: They must be diverted in the parliament.
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2: and answered.
7: You are responsible to tell me that.
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8: And I'm George Okachi.
2: 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No spins, no filters, just the facts.
1: In 90 minutes.

0: We are at war. It's a political war.
1: The nation once called a shining beacon of democracy is in turmoil.
2: These are bad people. 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We're not going to let it happen.
1: Professors are receiving death threats and leaving the U.S.
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1: What fuels the fervor of the MAGA enthusiasts?
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1: Jan Dündar and Trump's America. Democracy Under Attack starts May 23rd on DW.
5: This is DW News Live.
1: What's new? We'll tell you.
6: We are happy. We are happy that we are back home.
1: What's the story? We have it.
7: Getting a visa is more difficult than finding gold, really.
1: What's it to you?
8: They have dreams for here and beyond for their future.
1: Be better informed about what's going on. In-depth stories and issues that are being discussed across the continent. DW News Africa, every Friday on DW. They ask questions, they challenge, they expose. But journalism is under threat from violence, censorship, financial pressure, and an aggressive surge in fake news.
9: Journalism gives us perspective. Understanding the world is something we do together. Because together, we see.

At least two people are dead after a car is driven into pedestrians in the German city of Leipzig. Media reports say that the vehicle was being driven at high speed through the city center. Authorities say that a 33-year-old man is in custody. And the U.S. says that its naval-guided missile destroyers have passed through the Strait of Hormuz. The U.S. military says the vessels are now in the Persian Gulf as part of a mission to reopen the strait for commercial shipping. I'm Sarah Kelly in Berlin, and DW News starts right now.

0: Two people are dead and several wounded after a car hit pedestrians in the eastern German city of Leipzig. Media reports say that the vehicle was driven at high speed through a pedestrian zone in the city center. Emergency services declared a mass casualty incident, and the area has been cordoned off. The driver of the car has been taken into custody. DW political correspondent Simon Young is here. So, Simon, what else can you tell us?
1: Well, Sarah, as you said, the police are talking about two dead, two or three seriously injured, and

0: up to 20 others affected by this incident in the centre of Leipzig today. It's a large city with about 600,000 people who live there in eastern Germany. But this happened right in the centre of town, a pedestrian shopping street. The car was driven, according to eyewitnesses, between 60 and 70 kilometres per hour, so pretty fast. It's a street where vehicles are not normally allowed other than delivery vehicles, and they're supposed to go at under 20 kilometres per hour. So, you know, for that reason, the authorities are calling this a mock attack. At least they say that they're justified in suspecting that at the moment. Now, the driver of the vehicle was arrested while he was still sitting in the car. Police say that he is a 33-year-old man with German nationality who lives in Leipzig, and he is now in custody and is being questioned.
1: What do we know about the driver, Simon?
0: Yeah, as I just mentioned, he is 33 years old, of German nationality, lives in the city of Leipzig, and a male. And that is pretty much all the details we have on him at this time.
1: What is being said about whether or not this was deliberate? Because, I mean, Germany has seen a number of attacks that look like this in recent years.
0: Well, at the moment, the authorities are concentrating on gathering evidence, on supporting the victims. You know, as I mentioned, perhaps up to 20 people have been taken to hospital and are being cared for there. There's a huge number of emergency and first responder vehicles still on the scene. So that is where the focus is right now. But as the investigation continues, and prosecutors say they've opened an investigation into two counts of attempted murder, they will obviously be looking at motivation. Was this a terror attack? Did it have some kind of ideological motivation? Or was it a psychologically disturbed man? We have seen this kind of incident before in Germany just about a year ago. A 40-year-old man drove into a crowd of people in the city of Mannheim, killing two. Just before that, somebody drove into a public demonstration, a trades union demonstration in Munich, and killed one person. And people will perhaps remember a horrific attack in Magdeburg just at the end of 2024 on a Christmas market there. Six people were killed, including children. So in each of these cases, there is the question of how is it motivated. I think you have to say somebody who would do something like this is disturbed, but whether they also have specific motivations, well, that's something investigators need to find out, and it'll certainly be one of the focuses of the investigation that is now going on into what's happened today in Leipzig.
1: DW political correspondent Simon Young, thank you. The United Arab Emirates says that it has been attacked by Iran for the first time since the ceasefire with the U.S. and Israel began early last month. The UAE's defense ministry says Iran launched four cruise missiles. Three were shot down and one crashed into the sea. An Iranian drone also caused a fire at an oil installation in the eastern emirate of Fujairah. Now, the attacks are thought to be in response to President Trump's efforts to reopen the Strait of Hormuz. The UAE has called it a serious escalation and says that it reserves the right to respond. Fawaz Gerges is a professor of Middle Eastern politics and international relations at the London School of Economics, who gave us his take on whether or not this attack means the ceasefire is over.
2: Well, I mean, the situation is very precarious. It takes a trigger to renew hostilities. It seems to me that the Strait of Hormuz has emerged as the theater of tensions and escalation. And the divide between the United States and Iran is huge. There's a massive, massive rift between the United States and Iran, and they don't really seem to be able to reach any kind of settlement. And the escalation today, the missiles attacks against the United Arab Emirates, is a major signal on the part of Iran not just to the United Arab Emirates, but also for the United States, because the United Arab Emirates is one of America's closest allies. And also there have been attacks against ships in the Strait of Hormuz today, against an Emirati ship and a South Korean ship. And according to the Iranians, they also

0: And that was Fawaz Jerjes speaking with us earlier. The Iranian attacks came as the U.S. said that some of its Navy-guided missiles destroyers had begun operating in the Persian Gulf after transiting the Strait of Hormuz. U.S. Central Command says that its Navy presence enabled two U.S. merchant vessels to pass through the strait. Iran has prevented foreign ships from passing through the strait since the war began.
1: Iran's foreign ministry spokesman, speaking in Tehran, warned the Trump administration to tone down its rhetoric surrounding the war.
2: Americans should by now have learned this lesson, that in dealing with the Iranian nation, they cannot use the language of threat and coercion.
1: With a fragile ceasefire in place, attention centers on peace negotiations and efforts to reopen the Strait of Hormuz. The waterway is blockaded by Iran, which rejects the U.S. offer to guide shipping in the region.
2: The Strait of Hormuz, until February 28th, had been a safe and secure route for international shipping traffic without any problems. The international community must hold the United States and the Zionist regime accountable for imposing insecurity on this waterway, for creating problems that are being felt across the world.
1: In other developments, the German Chancellor Friedrich Merz, seen here attending a synagogue in Berlin, is attempting to end his damaging diplomatic row with Donald Trump. Trump announced that 5,000 U.S. troops stationed in Germany would be withdrawn, in apparent retaliation for Merz's earlier remark that the U.S. was being humiliated in the Iran war. Merz has now struck a more conciliatory note.
3: I'm not giving up on improving transatlantic relations, and I'm not giving up on cooperating with Donald Trump either.
1: The German Navy, meanwhile, is preparing for a possible deployment in an international force tasked with securing the Strait of Hormuz. And Iran says it's reviewing the latest proposals to end the war, but insists the U.S. must drop what Tehran calls its excessive demands.
0: Elsewhere, three people have died in an outbreak of a rare virus on board a cruise ship. The dead are a Dutch husband and wife and a German national. The liner was sailing from Argentina to Antarctica when several passengers and crew fell ill. The vessel made its way to the island of Cape Verde off West Africa, where local authorities were informed and an outbreak of the hantavirus was identified. Nearly 150 people on board were being quarantined and have been allowed to go ashore. This animation shows the ship tracking around the southern coast of Cape Verde's capital. Let's bring in Adam Taylor, a professor and director of the Clinical Autonomy Learning Center at Lancaster University. Thank you so much for your time. How contagious is this virus?
4: That's a great question. The virus is, the contagiousness of the virus between individuals is relatively low. So thinking about human to human transmission, it's very, very rare, which is a good thing in this instance when you've got a number of people trapped on board a vessel. The contagiousness of it from rodent feces, rodent urine and saliva is much higher, but it's not well known. It's a very difficult disease to study because many of the animals that transmit the disease to humans don't actually possess any of the symptoms that we see in humans.
0: So, I mean, what do you think then? Because there were 23, different countries represented now on the ship, people from all of those different nations. How do you think that, you know, the individuals who were impacted or are impacted have caught it?
4: It's likely that given what we know about hantavirus and the number of different viruses that sit under that classification, that it's been picked up somewhere along the lines on exposure to animal or to rodent feces. The big question that we're trying to figure out at the moment, or the authorities are trying to figure out, is has that been picked up on the vessel? Has that been picked up on an excursion, or was it brought on board when the vessel left its port of origin? We don't know, but I'm very sure that in the coming days those answers will become apparent, and that will give much more clarity in terms of who and how those individuals have died, have been infected.

0: infected and anybody else that may be impacted on the vessel.
1: It's a very rare infection. What makes this so dangerous?
0: One of the biggest challenges with hantavirus is there's no cure for it. So there's no vaccine that you can take to prevent it. There's no cure for the condition. All we can do is manage the patient's symptoms. Now, hantaviruses typically affect two different systems in the body. There's the old world hantavirus, which is typically found in Europe and across in Asia. And that typically affects the kidneys or the renal system. And then we have the new world hantaviruses, which typically come out of Southern America or North America, and they seem to affect the cardiopulmonary system, so the heart and the lungs, and that's often a much more severe set of symptoms, and that seems to be what we're seeing in this instance. And so looking after the patients, giving them support in terms of ventilation, managing their respiratory symptoms, that's all we can do at the moment until it's absolutely clear what the causative virus, what the exact strain of virus is, where the cause and origin, point of origin has come from. So it's all about managing those symptoms. And the earlier that those individuals who may have caught the virus are diagnosed, the better the outcome, because it's easier to intervene early on before heart, lungs, or kidneys in other forms of the virus are impacted severely.
1: We understand that around 150 passengers and crew are now quarantined as a result of this outbreak. And I'd like to ask you, do you think that that's really necessary, given what you have said about how transmissible it is between humans?
0: When you've got an outbreak of any virus in a confined space, such as a cruise ship. So hantavirus in this instance is what's being dealt with. But even with things like norovirus, when COVID, those kind of things, isolating and quarantining people is the sensible thing to do. There's lots and lots of respiratory viruses out there. It may be that some people have got symptoms that aren't hantavirus, but ensuring that there is as little transmission as possible across anybody in a confined environment like that is incredibly sensible, until we know exactly what each of those individuals is who is complaining of being unwell and having respiratory symptoms has been diagnosed with.
1: You mentioned a little bit earlier as well that there's no cure for the disease. It's really just a question of managing the symptoms in ways that you know how. And I'm wondering why there is no cure. Is it because the virus is so rare? Is it understudied? Is it under-researched?
0: It's relatively rare. So across the globe, there's somewhere in the that's estimated to be between 150 and 200,000 cases a year. A large number of those cases come out of China. A large number of those cases come from occupational exposure. So farm workers, people who work in and around environments where you've got a lot of wildlife. And many people who contract the hantavirus will have less severe, mild, or no symptoms at all. So not everybody who contracts hantavirus actually becomes really unwell. The other thing we have to understand, and we don't understand that at the moment, is what the age of some of those individuals are, what other conditions they may or may not be dealing with. They may have other underlying health conditions, and we know from particularly respiratory viruses, if you have other underlying respiratory conditions and you contract viruses that affect your respiratory system, then you get more severe symptoms, you become more unwell. So there's lots and lots of things about this that we don't know. But because the hantavirus has a spectrum of symptoms, and the animals that transmit it to humans do not display symptoms of the condition, it's very difficult to study in those model systems and how they affect and how they might transmit it to humans, because they don't display symptoms in the same way that humans who contract particularly severe forms of the disease do. They don't do the same thing. So it's a difficult model to study. And because there are so few cases across the globe, vaccines haven't been pursued as a ways or means to treat the condition, because not everybody becomes significantly unwell with it.
1: Thank you so much. Adam Taylor, we really appreciate you taking the time to share your expertise on the hantavirus. I think we have a better understanding of how it works now. Thank you.
0: Thank you.
1: Now, Ukrainian President Volodymyr Zelensky says that Russia's decision not to display military equipment at its parade commemorating the Soviet victory in World War II is evidence of Moscow's growing weakness against Ukraine. Zelensky told a gathering of European

0: European leaders in Armenia that Russia fears Ukrainian drone attacks at the annual event on May 9th. It's coming after a Ukrainian drone struck an apartment building in central Moscow that is home to many of Russia's elite. No one was injured, but it was a third night in a row that Ukrainian drones struck targets in the Russian capital. Zelensky urged the leaders in Yerevan to keep up pressure on Russia to end its war against his country. DW is banned from reporting in Russia. I spoke earlier with our colleague Sergei Stanonovsky in neighboring Latvia and asked him for Moscow's reaction to the drone strike, which happened just 6 kilometers from the Kremlin.
1: Well, indeed, as you said, it's actually for the first time in months a drone has been spotted that close to the Kremlin, to the city of Vladimir Putin. And the mayor of Moscow said Russia's defense systems actually intercepted 2 drones in total heading toward the Russian capital overnight, and no casualties were reported. But more broadly, Ukrainian drones are now frequently actually entering the Russian airspace. And just recently, Ukraine managed to strike targets in the Ural region, which is thousands of kilometers away from the front line. And in the Krasnodar region, drone strikes hit the oil infrastructure and it triggered a huge environmental disaster. So Russia is calling those attacks terrorist attacks, but can't actually do much to prevent it.
0: And we understand that the Russian Victory Day parade is only just days away, and it has already been scaled back due to drone threats. Tell us a little bit more about that and whether or not Moscow's air defenses are being seen as failing.
1: It really looks like Russia is struggling to secure its airspace against Ukrainian drones. As you mentioned, the military parade on May the 9th will be held in a very reduced way. No heavy military equipment will be on display. So Kyiv somehow appears to have identified some weak points in Russia's air defense system, which is failing to intercept these drones. And even in Russian state media, some military officials, some generals have acknowledged that countering those drones is a very complex task for Russia's air defense system. And what the Kremlin is actually trying to do now to try to minimize the damage of those drone attacks is shutting down mobile internet. And Vladimir Putin is saying that this is needed for security reasons. But actually, a lot of Russians are unhappy with those shutdowns as well as with a lot of other internet restrictions.
0: What do you think that means for Putin? Because as you've highlighted there, Kyiv has, you know, they've stepped up the strikes on oil refineries, ports, depots. Where does Putin's approval now stand among the Russian public?
1: Well, that's a good question, because in recent weeks, Vladimir Putin's approval rating dropped by around 10%, around 10 percentage points. Well, at around 65%, that would still be very solid for any European leader. But analysts are focusing on this downward trend. And what stands out here is that this is the first serious dip in Vladimir Putin's approval ratings during this more than actually four years of the full-scale invasion of Ukraine. And people are increasingly frustrated. You can see it over higher taxes, over tight internet controls and the effects of isolation. It's not an existential threat, of course, for a political regime like Russia's, but it's still very uncomfortable, and especially with a parliamentary election that is coming up this fall. And typically, in the run-up to such a vote, the Kremlin looks to try to boost those numbers, to try to boost Vladimir Putin's approval rating.
0: And Zelensky, we understand, has been speaking about all of this. He said the following. I'd like to read this quote. He said, "This summer will be a moment when the Russian president decides what to do next, expand the war or move toward diplomacy, and we must push him toward diplomacy." What's the latest on that front?
1: Well, the Russian administration, the Kremlin, doesn't seem to be that it's going to be pushed into diplomacy.

0: see they, at least publicly, they're all saying that they're very satisfied with the situation on the battlefield, that they are advancing, and there is no actual real progress on right now on setting up further talks between Russia and Ukraine, including because the U.S. figures who used to be involved in facilitating those talks between Russia and Ukraine, Jared Kushner, Steve Witkoff, they are now largely focused on the Iran war, on the talks with Iran, between the U.S. and Iran, and judging by statements from Moscow and Kiev, they're essentially waiting for Washington to re-engage, and without that, there is little sign the process will be moving forward anytime soon. So in this sense, those talks between Russia and Ukraine seem to be deadlocked.
1: GW correspondent Sergei Stanonovsky, thank you. And as we mentioned, leaders from across Europe and elsewhere have been meeting in the Armenian capital, Yerevan, for a summit of the European political community. Besides being the first gathering of Western allies since the U.S. announced that it was withdrawing thousands of troops from Germany, the summit has also been a chance for the host country to present itself in a new light.
2: It's a big moment for Armenia, welcoming a huge gathering of Western leaders as the longtime Russian ally and former Soviet republic cautiously repositions itself, and this at a time of global upheaval.
3: To consider this summit historic for Armenia, not to mention the very summit of its own, which is the first European event of this scale hosted by Armenia ever. Dear friends, thank you for co-authoring this history for Armenia.
2: Another clear sign of Armenia's refocus away from Russia was an invitation to Volodymyr Zelensky, the Ukrainian president, whose country has defended against Russia's invasion for more than 4 years now. But the biggest shadow looming over Monday's gathering is the U.S. announcement that it's pulling thousands of troops out of Germany and possibly other European states as the transatlantic rift widens over the U.S.-Israeli war against Iran.
4: There has been a talk about withdrawal of U.S. troops for a long time from Europe. But, of course, the timing of this announcement comes as a surprise. I think it shows that we have to really strengthen the European pillar in NATO, and we have to really do more.
5: Well, I wouldn't exaggerate that, because I think we are expecting that Europe is taking more charge of its own security. Yeah. I don't see those figures as dramatic.
2: And Armenia's moment on the European stage looks set to continue when the first ever EU-Armenia summit takes place on Tuesday.
1: And Narek Sukuyasan is an associate researcher at the Friedrich Ebert Stiftung in Armenia. I asked him how significant this meeting is in terms of Armenia's long-term strategic direction.
6: Thank you for having me. This is indeed an important, if not a historic, moment for Armenia, because the number of state leaders that are hosted in Yerevan today is more than Armenia has ever hosted, even in a year or in similar timelines. This comes at an important moment when Armenia tries to pivot its relations away from Russia to balance its relations in all sides of horizon, including West as a strategic pillar of that. But this also comes a month before very important elections, when Armenians will go to polls to elect the next parliament, which will define Armenia's executive for the next 4 years.
1: And that was Narek Sukuyasan from the Friedrich Ebert Foundation in Armenia. You're watching DW News, a reminder of our top story. Two people have been killed after a car hit pedestrians in the eastern German city of Leipzig. Media reports say that a vehicle was traveling at high speeds through the main pedestrian zone in the city center. Police say that there were many injuries and that the driver is now in custody. The U.S. says that its guided missile destroyers have passed through the Strait of Hormuz as part of a mission to reopen the strait for commercial shipping. Central Command says that the Navy's presence enabled two U.S. merchant vessels to pass through the strait.

0: Mobile phone footage from a war zone. Never before seen images from Iran. Caught between US-Israeli airstrikes and repression from its own regime, a nation lives in fear. Embattled in Iran.
1: Close up. Next.
2: Every week, under the shade of the baobab,
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4: Change our traditionality.
5: They must be diverted in the parliament.
6: An obvious case of repossession.
2: But this isn't just talk.
3: This is where important questions are asked
2: and answered.
7: You are responsible to tell me that.
2: I am Mimi Mefoneu.
8: And I'm George Okachi.
2: And this is the Baobab. No spins, no filters, just the facts.
1: In 60 minutes.

0: The insidious use of knockout drops.
1: I was out partying. And then came the first blackouts. I didn't know why, but I knew something bad had happened.
0: A deep wound that never heals.
1: But I'm the one with the courage to tell my story.
0: Spiked starts May 7th on DW. Do you know which of these three industries has the highest CO2 emission rates? Would you have guessed that it's concrete? Transforming Business delivers answers in a nutshell. Figure out what's the real New Deal and what's just greenwashing. Watch now on YouTube.

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0: I'm Jacobus.
1: On February 28th, the United States and Israel started a war against Iran. These images were smuggled out of the country to me. I'm an Iranian filmmaker in exile. I asked two friends to document their daily lives with their cell phones. One in the capital, Tehran, the other in Zahedan, in Baluchistan, in southeastern Iran. Finding a way to smuggle the footage out of the country took more than a month. Since the start of the war, the regime has cut the internet nearly completely. Getting through to my friends is extremely difficult. While I wait to hear from them, I scour social media, desperate to understand what's happening.

Making this film carries a high risk. Iran's judiciary has threatened the death penalty on people who collaborate with hostile states or aid hostile foreign media. Arbitrary arrests like this one, filmed secretly in 2023 in Balochistan, happen often. We hide our faces and our names. Our voices are re-recorded by actors. I've pieced together my friends' testimonies from the text and voice messages they sent anytime they managed to connect to the internet. From within, they film. From outside, I carry their voices.

I'm still haunted by these images. In January 2026, the Iranian regime forces killed thousands upon thousands of protesters in the streets. Security forces aimed deliberately at heads, eyes, and hearts to kill and to terrorize. The protests had started full of hope. Starting in late December 2025, huge numbers of Iranians took to the streets in mass protests all across the country. Driven by a collapsing economy, they demanded an end to decades of repression, calling for freedom and democracy. In return, they were met with brutal force. In the hospitals, plainclothes agents entered emergency rooms, arrested the wounded from their beds, and blocked doctors from treating them. It felt as if a whole society were falling into a state of collective trauma, deeper than any trauma before. Reports flooded in. For families to claim the body of their child, they had to pay a so-called bullet fee. Those who could not pay had to sign a document stating that their child had been a member of the Basij, the Iranian pro-regime volunteer militia. That they had not been killed by the state, but had died a willing martyr for it. What to do with all this grief? The regime clamped down on gatherings, on those in mourning. But people still found ways to honor their loved ones. Mourning itself became an act of resistance and protest. Going against Islamic customs, people sung and danced at funerals in defiance of the regime.

0: Now Iranians are trapped between two wars, one inside the regime against its own people, the other from outside, started by the US and Israel. I keep trying to reach my friends inside Iran. I call, no answer. I send messages, nothing. But then...
1: Salam, I've tried to reach you for days. I finally managed to get through. I hope you receive this. We've started to film. We're being cautious. My name is Saleh. It's not my real name, but I have to protect my identity. I live alone. Early in the morning, I woke up to the sound of bombs. I usually get my news from social media, but that's not possible in this internet blackout. Now I have to watch state TV to try to understand what's going on, even though it's full of propaganda. وزیر جنگ رژیم صهیونیستی رسما اعلام کرد که حملاتی رو

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1: I went to visit some friends who have satellite TV, hoping to get more information there. The reception kept breaking down. But then we saw images of smoke rising from the residence of Iran's Supreme Leader Ali Khamenei. That same day, state TV reports that a girls' school in Minab, in the south of the country, has been bombed. A city very close to the Persian Gulf and the Strait of Hormuz. They say it was the enemy. With every report, the death toll kept rising. I feel devastated. I don't want my people to get killed. Later, it was reported on a satellite channel that Ali Khamenei was likely killed in the airstrike. I've been waiting for this news my whole life. Outside, we heard people cheering, celebrating the death of Khamenei. My heart is torn. I grieve for the killed girls, but I feel joy for Khamenei's death. For more than 36 years, he was the head of a system that made every execution, every assassination, every crackdown possible. I think of all the families who lost their loved ones in this violence.

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1: بهداد. My name is Behdad. I cannot give my real name. I'm a Sunni Muslim in a Shia Muslim theocracy. I am part of the Baluch minority. I live in the southeastern province of Sistan in Baluchistan, which borders both Pakistan and Afghanistan. State TV reports the regime declared 40 days of mourning for Khamenei. I am overjoyed by the news of his death, and yet even saying it out loud, just repeating the words, Khamenei is dead, is enough to frighten me. The system is still there. The machine of oppression he commanded did not die with him. I tape the windows to protect me and my family from shattered glass, in case a bomb hits near our house. So far, my city has not been targeted, but I am worried. I am not happy that my country is being bombed, and at the same time, I hope the war will bring the fall of the regime. I have conflicting thoughts. This is our new normal. Cars wrapped around the block, hoping to get gas. But here in Sistan and Baluchistan, we've always been neglected by the regime. We're a poor province by design. We Baluch are Sunni Muslim in a Shia-majority country. The regime has marginalized and suppressed us for decades. They accuse us of being separatists, wanting to unite with the Baluch in neighboring Pakistan. But all we want is to be treated fairly in our own country. We struggled economically before the war. Now the situation has become unbearable. People line up for 6 or 8 hours for gas, only to arrive at the gas station and find out there's no more gas in a country rich with oil and gas. At the same time, the lack of infrastructure in Zahedan keeps us safe. There's less to be bombed in Zahedan than in Tehran. It's Ramadan. People still go out in the evening. But after the attack on the girls' school in Minab on the first

0: day of the war, when more than 150 people, mostly young children, were killed, all the schools in the country were closed.
1: I try to reach my friend Saleh in Tehran. On social media, I see images of an apocalyptic inferno in the capital. Several oil facilities were bombed around the city. I'm relieved when I receive a voice message from Saleh.
2: I'm okay, don't worry. I heard on TV that we should stay home and keep the windows closed. Acid rain is falling.
1: After hearing Saleh's message, I watch more videos. The skies over Tehran are black. The city has been swallowed by darkness, even during the day. It's horrifying.

In the morning, the cars are covered by a black, oily film. It's hard to wash off, but I'm not worried about the cars, I'm worried about our health. People are breathing these toxic fumes. They're in the air, the soil, the water. Will we all be poisoned? Will it cause cancer? It's everywhere. What will happen to the plants and animals? I don't really like to leave the house anymore. There are checkpoints everywhere. They prevent us from going to the neighborhoods that were attacked. It's forbidden to film the destruction, so they search people's phones. State TV is showing a documentary on Mojtaba Khamenei, who was named the new supreme leader after his father was killed by airstrikes. The propaganda machine continues. We figured for years now that Mojtaba Khamenei was positioning himself to succeed his father. Now the time has come.

Zahedan is calm, but I'm worried about the cities that are being targeted. There are no shelters, no warning sirens, and the internet is cut. People can't receive reliable information about what's happening or reach their loved ones outside of the country. Like everyone in Iran, I receive several text messages every day from the authorities, ordering us to denounce anyone we know, including our neighbors, if we suspect they're sending images to foreign media, telling us that traitors and enemy spies are among us and that we must be vigilant. On state TV, they show forced confessions daily, mostly young people who were arrested in January's protests. They are coerced into repeating the regime's false claims that they spied for Israel, the enemy, that they instigated the protests on the enemy's behalf. These young people face execution. In 2025 alone, more than 1,600 people were executed in Iran. Since the war began, the regime's clampdown has grown fiercer, including in Balochistan. Regime forces are everywhere on the streets. The atmosphere feels scary. I notice more and more armored vehicles, pickup trucks with heavy machine guns. We still go to Friday prayers despite the war. For us Baluch, it's an act of resistance. After the Woman Life Freedom uprising of 2022, when protests had quieted down across the rest of Iran, people in Zahedan continued every week after Friday prayers for several months. The regime fears our resistance. Imam Abdulhamid, a widely respected Sunni cleric here in Balochistan, has spoken out against the regime's repression. Most Baluch people stand behind him.

Tonight, I hear regime forces and supporters parading in the streets. They do it almost every night to show the people that they are still in charge and to spread fear.

0: نمیتونم بخوام.
1: I can't sleep. The sound of bombs and explosions continues all night. I haven't slept in 20 days. The attacks have been relentless, continuing into the morning.

Footage of the destruction in Tehran is coming through on social media. I know my friends cannot go and film these sites themselves. If they did, they could be arrested, accused of cooperating with the enemy, and even face the death penalty. 20 days into the war, more than 1,300 civilians have been killed, including more than 200 children.

State TV shows endless rallies of pro-regime supporters. I feel exhausted. The regime calls on its supporters to take to the streets across the country every day.

I see regime supporters march down the street. And that same evening, I stumbled upon one of the pro-regime rallies on my way home from visiting a friend. A billboard reads, "Dear leader of Iran, your path continues." They're waving the flag of the Islamic Republic and chanting, "Down with America." One poster reads, "We will remain in the streets until Israel is humiliated." Another, "I sacrifice my life for the leader." I wonder who these people are. I'm surprised by how organized these rallies are. The regime seems to go to great lengths, even setting up a stage. They want to make us believe that they are the majority, but standing in the middle of the square, it feels hollow. On my way home, I gave a ride to a woman.

She told me she was very tired, as she had been begging all day without success. She said she could not afford to buy the medicines her loved one needed. She also asked me for help, but there was nothing I could do for her. Even before the war, we barely got by. There's still food on the shelves, but it's getting harder and harder to afford. Prices have skyrocketed over the past weeks. Yogurt has become a luxury. It's so expensive, they now offer payment plans. Making ends meet has long been a struggle. Now, for some, it's become impossible. I've come to the Tajrish Bazaar to buy seer, garlic, sabze, sprouts, even a goldfish. Everything I need for my Hafsin table to celebrate the new year. I've never set one myself before, but this year it felt important. Every item on the table has meaning. Nowruz is about renewal and rebirth. I want to celebrate life in the face of death. The market was crowded. I thought it would be almost empty as the attacks on Tehran have not stopped. But many people came to the market, just like me. I pass by photos of children killed during the war. The number reads 237.

0: I iron my clothes to go to Eid al-Fitr prayers. There are some moments where everything feels normal, even though we wake up to the news of new executions every other day now. Last year, nearly 10% of all executions were of Baluch people. My thoughts are with the victims and their families as I go to attend the prayer for Eid al-Fitr, the celebration of the end of Ramadan. Just a day before, we learned that three young men, ages 19 to 21, were publicly hanged in the city Homs, south of Tehran, after being convicted of waging war against God in sham trials. This charge is often used to justify the regime's cruelty.
1: I'm happy to spend Nowruz with my girlfriend at the first Hafsin table we prepared ourselves. Many of my friends left the city a couple of days before the war. I felt very lonely then.

0: This year is the first I can remember not seeing Ali Khamenei giving his annual New Year's speech. It feels strange. On state TV, a statement by his son and successor, Mojtaba Khamenei, is read aloud. Since the airstrikes that killed his father, no one has seen him or heard his voice. Questions are swirling. How severe are his injuries? Could he be dead? The airstrikes continue. It's strange how I got so used to them.
1: In exile, I'm expected to go on living and working as if everything were normal. But I watch my country from afar, my family, the people I love, live through war. I wasn't even sure if we could complete this film, if we'd ever even get the footage out of Iran. These are messages I received from Saleh and Behdad on April 8th.
0: On days when the air should carry the scent of the new year, the city feels suspended, like a long pause rather than a beginning, drained, without excitement. A ceasefire has been declared. For 2 weeks at least, it seems we don't have to worry about bombs. I can sleep a little.
2: In Balochistan, the constant fear that our country could be wiped out fades for a moment. But now the fear of the internal enemy looms even larger.
3: Every week, under the shade of the baobab,
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3: But this isn't just talk.
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3: and answered.
4: You are responsible to tell me that.
3: I am Mimi Mefonewu.
4: And I'm George Okachi.
3: And this is the baobab. 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
9: This is DW News, our top stories. Iran has threatened to strike U.S. warships and any commercial vessels attempting to travel through the Strait of Hormuz without its permission. This comes after Donald Trump said the U.S. would help guide commercial ships out of the strait, where they have been trapped by the war. He added that interference would be dealt with forcefully. Leaders from across Europe and elsewhere have met in the Armenian capital, Yerevan, for a summit of the European political community. Ukraine's president, Volodymyr Zelensky, urged them to keep up pressure on Russia and end its war against his country. The forum was established in 2022 after Russia launched its full-scale invasion of Ukraine. Authorities in Germany say two people are dead after a driver plowed his vehicle into a crowd in the eastern city of Leipzig. Many more were injured, at least two of them seriously. Police have arrested the driver, a 33-year-old German national. The mayor said authorities did not yet know of motive.

0: Why do hummingbirds not get drunk? Why do gravitational waves squeeze our bodies? How much water do we need per day? Do stressed out plants scream for help? Find the answers. Get smart on DW Science, our TikTok channel.
1: How is the US, with the strongest navy in the world,
2: there's nothing in the world like it,
1: struggling against a much smaller adversary? The contest of who controls the Strait of Hormuz is exposing the vulnerabilities of shipping lanes and also big navies.
3: You don't need a navy to do naval warfare anymore.
4: Modern warfare has already changed.
1: For decades, bigger always seemed to be better. But is size the only thing that matters when dealing with modern threats? Why can't the US just dominate the seas?
2: There's nothing like the fighting force that we have. Roam the seas, it's called the United States Navy, and there's nothing in the world like it.
1: That's true. The United States does still have the strongest navy in the world, based on how much destruction its ships can deliver, even though it has fewer ships than China.
3: It's the battle-tested one. The LA Navy is larger than the U.S. Navy.
1: This is Brian Clark, an expert on the U.S. Navy at the conservative Hudson Institute and former Pentagon advisor.
3: A lot of its ships are smaller ships that are designed for what they would call near-seas defense.
1: It's all about the type of ships a country has. Aircraft carriers are considered the most powerful warships on the seas. The US has 11, more than any other navy in the world, and each one costs billions. Take the USS Gerald R. Ford, the biggest ship the country has ever put to sea. The Pentagon describes the nuclear-powered aircraft carrier as the most capable, adaptable, and lethal combat platform in the world. And no country has a global military presence like the US. Around 750 military bases in 80 countries, built over decades with US partners and allies. Washington doesn't disclose the location of all of them. These are the naval bases we know of. Military bases are the backbone of any overseas operation. Ships, jets, and troops all need somewhere to refuel and rearm. Commercial ports can serve that role too, if host nations allow military vessels to dock. In theory, this global network of bases should equate to US dominance at sea. And that used to be true. But the contest over the Strait of Hormuz shows it doesn't take a big navy to disrupt global trade routes that most of us had taken for granted.
3: We'd sort of accepted the fact that all these choke points were pretty much accessible, really never got closed, and short of a natural disaster or a shipping accident, you could always transit around the world and ship things around the world. And so we built a whole supply chain architecture around the world that assumed that.
1: More than 80% of world trade moves overseas. At least 25% of that is oil and gas. So just having a lot of bases isn't enough to control the seas anymore. What matters just as much is who controls the shipping lanes, and above all, the choke points.
4: For major powers, they all have aircraft carriers. But aircraft carriers normally are just there for a force projection, far away from your own coast.
1: That's retired senior Colonel Zhou Bo from the Chinese military, now a senior fellow at the Center for International Security and Strategy at the Tsinghua University. We will hear more from him later.
3: Any choke point can suddenly be controlled by a power or an entity that doesn't even have a navy, and creates challenges for navies that they can't solve with their traditional blue water aircraft carriers and submarines and destroyers.
1: Which brings us back to the Strait of Hormuz. Following US and Israeli attacks on Iran, the Iranian regime moved to close the strait, unleashing a global energy crisis. With the world's most powerful navy at its disposal, shouldn't the US be able to reopen it quickly?
3: Iran is able to control that choke point without really any navy whatsoever.
1: Most of Iran's main navy has already been destroyed by the US and Israeli attacks. But the IRGC has used small boats, missiles shot from land, and sea drones to attack ships trying to pass through. Plus, Iran likely has sea mines that could be somewhere in the strait.
3: And even though Iran doesn't have a really substantial anti-ship threat, it still has anti-ship ballistic missiles, and it could attack carriers out hundreds of miles away from the coast. So you've seen the U.S. carriers operate pretty far away from Iran, and only the destroyers maybe go closer because they have air defense systems. But they don't get that close to the Iranian coast because they anticipate they would face the Shahed threat.

0: threat, the anti ship, maritime drone threat.
1: Geography matters here. The US's large blue water navy is ill suited to this kind of confined asymmetric fight. By the way, blue water navy describes a navy that can deploy ships across the ocean.

0: So while Strait of Hormuz from the shore, the Navy, U.S. Navy, can also use that same choke point as a place that they can create a blockade. So you've now seen the U.S. be able to blockade most of Iran's exports and imports, at least at scale, using blue water forces that are operating in the Arabian Sea.
1: For commercial vessels, even the threat of an attack is often enough to deter them from the route. That's also for insurance reasons. That means that to block the choke point, Iran doesn't need to attack every ship going through to hold shipping. And this isn't the only choke point blocked in recent years. Remember the Bab al-Mandeb Strait that was virtually closed because of attacks by the Yemeni Houthis? A non-state actor with limited resources managed to rock the global economy. Many commercial ships still avoid that route through the Red Sea today. So what changed? How did actors with no navy suddenly get so much influence over waterways? What is changing the game? Asymmetric naval warfare has never been so accessible.
0: The big change has been the advent of these one-way attack drones. With the advent of drones and the advent of in multiple domains, so not just the airborne drones, but also maritime drones, we saw a shift to where these non-state actors are, and even smaller states that were proximate to a choke point could take advantage of that fact and now cut off access to a vital choke point without a navy, without a formal even government in the case of the Houthis. So it was really that shift driven by technology that created the potential for these shipping lanes to be cut off.
1: Drones, sea, air, and underwater, low-cost missiles and sea mines have all seen major advancement in recent years. And they cost a fraction of a multi-billion dollar aircraft carrier. But major navies are adapting to the new threat.
0: So if you're a country that depends on freedom of navigation and access to the open ocean, then you have to have a way to defeat these threats. And that creates a need for basically the counter-drone type of capabilities. I mean, you're seeing some real innovation there in terms of laser weapons and gun-based systems and even drones that shoot down other drones. So a lot of innovation is happening there.
1: As naval warfare is changing, raw size seems to matter less. But one country has been expanding its navy at full speed. What lessons is the country with the world's biggest navy drawing?
2: Well, size certainly matters, but it's not the only decisive element, yeah?
1: China's navy already outnumbers the US fleet in total ships. And Colonel Zhou says it's also closing the quality gap.
2: China's strong shipbuilding capabilities is much bigger than that of the United States.
1: A big focus of China's bet, technology.
2: I think Chinese military would be among the best developed military in terms of application of AI, robots, drones in the future. Because if you talk about drones, for example, China and the United States are just dominating, right?
1: So what does China actually want with this expanding technology-forward navy? One of the country's priorities, protecting the shipping routes that China's export-driven economy depends on. The tone, deliberately, sounds nothing like Washington's. Colonel Zhou frames it as a matter of global responsibility.
2: Yeah, because to protect our own ships, this is your national interest. But to protect the ships of other countries, this is China's international responsibilities.
1: Critics, however, point to China's increasingly expansionist behavior in the South China Sea as evidence of a more aggressive agenda. But China's overseas naval footprint doesn't come close to the U.S. Navy's.
2: In terms of PLA Navy, we do have a problem of not having a lot of military bases.
1: Officially, it has only one overseas naval base on the Horn of Africa in Djibouti, though there are credible reports of an expanding Chinese military presence in Cambodia and across the South China Sea at the facilities China has built there. It's worth noting that China has bought, invested in, and built a lot of civilian ports around the globe, some of which could be used for military purposes in the future, according to experts. China's pursuing a different model from the US, but as its global interests grow, it too is

0: counting on size and speed.
1: There is still a long way to go to catch up with the U.S. military or the U.S. Navy. Chinese military aims to become a world-class military by 2049.
0: So where is naval warfare headed? Asymmetric threats are growing, technology is advancing faster than doctrine, and the world's major navies are racing to keep up.
1: So the modern warfare has already changed. We have yet to see a real combat at sea making use of drones, but given the fact that China and the United States are two leaders in AI, and the AI will definitely be used militarily.
0: And what's in store for the U.S. Navy?
2: We are seeing this shift in Navy force design away from kind of a carrier-based or even, you know, destroyer-based fleet of crewed surface combatants and ships and submarines to a mix of uncrewed vessels and crewed vessels, where the uncrewed vessels are a growing percentage of the fleet. You still need humans in the loop or commanders in the loop to make decisions and be accountable for those decisions. But a lot of the fighting might end up being done by unmanned systems.
0: The U.S. is adapting, investing in counter-drone systems, autonomous vessels, and new tactics, and hoping to overhaul its ability to build new ships. China has been doing the same, arguably faster, and is continuing to add more ships to its navy. The war in Iran has exposed some of the vulnerabilities and is an ongoing test of how ready any navy can be. Control of the world's choke points has never been more consequential or more unpredictable.

0: Fake news, propaganda, AI-generated lies.
1: What is true and what is false?
0: The truth is under attack. We bring clarity together. 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
2: We encourage our audience to send us content they have spotted online where they assume it might be mis- or disinformation.
0: We uncover facts and rebuild trust. Only together can we find solutions to the challenges of our time. Because together, we see.

0: This is bizarre. Like, I feel like I've been transported back into Australia. Like the smell, it's like being back home. And the crunch, I don't know if you can hear this, but this crunch is just like, yeah, it's like we're on an Aussie bushwalk.
1: But this isn't in Australia, even if it is full of eucalyptus, a tree predominantly found natively down under.
0: We're in Galicia, Spain. So what the hell is this doing here?
1: Short answer, fast, easy cash. The pulp and timber industries love eucalyptus. The tree is now getting planted all over the world, with new forests covering an area the size of the UK. So why is that a problem? Because the science is clear. This stuff burns like crazy.
2: If you don't manage the forest, the fire will manage the forest.
0: One tree has changed how the world burns. Now I really need to find out what we can do about it.
1: Eucalyptus is one of the world's fastest growing trees. It's predictable, dependable, and most importantly, highly profitable.
2: The management is simple. So you plant it, and then you have little work to do, just mainly clearing the undergrowth, and then waiting 12, 15, 20 years, and then you harvest it, and you begin again the cycle.
1: Juan Ramon Gallastegui Otero is vice president of the Galician Forest Association, which represents tens of thousands of forest owners. Since the 1970s, many Galicians flocked to plant eucalyptus with the promise of future riches. In 2024, it generated 167 million euros in the region.
2: In all Galician family, there is one person with

0: with a piece of forest. And then if you have to plant a new forest and you have to choose, well, what do you choose? So owners saw, well, look, my neighbor planted eucalyptus and 15 years after he sold them and he got money. So that's it.
1: That drive for profit has been repeated worldwide. The tree is used to produce stuff like paper, clothes, and furniture. But there's a huge cost to it as well. Eucalyptus helps fires burn faster, hotter, and further than ever before.
2: So I'm not sure, but this looks to me as if someone's planted this eucalyptus and then abandoned it because it looks completely unmanaged. You can tell by the amount of foliage on the ground and everywhere. And I'm no expert, but to me, this looks like a tinderbox.
3: So eucalypts and eucalypt forests are clearly one of the more flammable forests that we have in the world.
1: Tim Curran studies eucalyptus and plant flammability in New Zealand.
3: Many of the traits that they have lead to promoting a fire.
2: So these leaves smell incredible. It's really distinct and they're full of oil. So when you scrunch them up, you're left with this thin layer, which can be super sticky on your fingers.
1: And those oils are highly flammable.
2: The eucalyptus bark is also pretty distinctive. It's very thick, it's very fibrous. And when this sets fire, it goes off.
3: Eucalypts produce burning embers and they're quite famous for doing that. It's usually from their bark. And these burning embers can get carried many kilometres ahead of the fire front on the wind. And that starts new fires, for instance, on building.
1: So when countries around the world started planting these trees, they weren't just importing a new species to boost the economy. They were importing a huge fire hazard.
3: If you put a eucalypt in a new environment, you're very likely to change what we call fire regimes. So fire regimes are the patterns of fire across the landscape and through time. So in other words, how hot the fire gets, how often you get fires.
1: And it doesn't stop there. Eucalyptus can draw a lot of water from the soil, and in places like the south of India, dense plantations have been linked to low groundwater levels. The next issue, it grows back super quickly after fires.
4: Eucalypts have expanded beyond the original plantation borders.
1: Joaquim Sander Silva has studied the invasive qualities of eucalyptus in Portugal, particularly how they act after a fire.
4: It can grow 3 times faster than the native plants, so it easily takes over the whole ecosystem.
1: That can create a vicious cycle. Because eucalyptus burns so easily, fires can spread more quickly, creating large empty spaces in the forest. The perfect environment for more eucalyptus to grow over native species such as oak and chestnut. In Galicia, that cycle is becoming more and more apparent.
2: So we're on our way to a viewpoint right now, which will hopefully give us a better perspective of just the scale of this issue. Because the more time you spend in Galicia, the more eucalyptus you see.
1: Galicia's relationship with eucalyptus is changing. It was once seen as a golden goose, but as well as laying gold, it's also laying a deadly nest of tinder. The tree now covers almost 30% of all forest here. And from a bird's eye view, that reality becomes clear.
2: Yeah, okay, I'm starting to understand just how big of a problem this is. It's endless. There's eucalyptus everywhere you look, and you can see it more clearly in the foreground here, but every dark patch in the distance, that's also eucalyptus. Yeah, it's honestly, it's mind-blowing.
1: The question now is, how do you even begin to fix this?
2: We're now driving to Froshan, where a community group will be taking down or clearing eucalyptus and planting native trees. They're becoming increasingly concerned about wildfires in the area. And you can understand why when you see the terrain. It's it's

0: full of eucalyptus and a lot of it looks unmanaged.
1: Forest management is the buzzword in Galicia. Sean Evans-Pym leads a group of volunteers which is removing eucalyptus in a bid to promote a more diverse, safer landscape.
2: So this is an area that was affected by a very large fire in 2006. All the woodlands around the village burnt down. It was mostly pine at the time. And after that, it became invaded with eucalyptus. In 2016, there was another one. And we really, that was a tipping point in this community. We decided we had to do something.
1: The de-eucalyptus brigades have since grown from 50 to 1,500 volunteers who operate all over Galicia.
2: Today we have people from 8 to 80, really. And it's important to also create spaces where people come and regardless of their skills, their physical shape, their age, they can come and do something. There's people doing all sorts of jobs here today. All are important. And it's a way of everybody feeling and understanding and seeing they can do their bit.
1: Eucalyptus in Galicia is a convoluted tale of industry power, politics and ineffective policy. In 1992, the Galician Regional Government released a forestry plan, which projected eucalyptus would reach 250,000 hectares by 2030. That number has been far exceeded.
2: It's now around 500,000 hectares, which is a massive amount of land. And of course, this is happening both because of plantations, many of these plantations being illegal, but also because of land abandonment, because of forest fires, because of the invasive nature of the species. So it's a mix of all these that has led to this result.
1: We put these criticisms to the regional government and were able to speak with the Director General of Forest Management, Luisa Pinheiro.
3: Sí, seguro. En esa época, pues no había una gestión forestal a lo mejor adecuada. No había tanto control en las plantaciones ni en las especies que se estaban plantando. Y entonces, pues bueno, estaba un poco todo como descontrolado.
1: The government took 30 years to revise its forestry plan. In 2021, it introduced a moratorium which prohibits new eucalyptus plantations, but illegal plots have still popped up and eucalyptus numbers have increased again.
2: I mean, Portugal lived the experience a few years ago. 200 people died, burnt in their cars. We would really hope we don't have to get there for real change in terms of applying existing laws, improving other laws to be really taken seriously.
1: The Galician government also does not recognise eucalyptus as invasive, despite recommendations from a scientific committee set up by the national government.
3: Yo me basaría más que en prohibir, en decir, primero tenemos que tener un documento de gestión del monte. Creemos que el monte tiene que tener la diversidad de especies que tiene que tener, porque todo enriquece.
1: After decades of expansion, poor enforcement and growing fire risk, everyone is playing catch up to try and rectify the problem.
0: So what I've learned here talking with people on the ground in Galicia is everyone says the same thing. The only way out of this is through proper land management. But the issue there is that you need everyone on the same page. And ignoring this problem is just no longer an option.
1: In Galicia, community groups are trying to get on the front foot.
2: We've been eliminating eucalyptus from this whole area and allowing native trees to take that space. So it kind of creates a green fire break in the northeastern side of our community, which is the most exposed to fire. And eventually we're aiming to have a land which manages itself.
1: It's a simple idea, restore balance to the landscape. But until that happens, Galicia stands as a warning to the rest of the world about what can go wrong when planting a foreign species.
4: There is place for eucalyptus, there is place for the pulp industry, of course, but it should be very strict in terms of how you do the plantations and what ecosystems you are replacing.
1: Those who depend on eucalyptus are open to new solutions, but they would want government support to replace plantations with native forest.
5: So if the country wants one kind of forest full of biodiversity, then give them subsidies, of course. Mm-hmm. So every hectare you have from this kind of tree doing so, you get some money.
2: We would hope that this is kind of the

0: the way forward, right? Not just incentivizing quick profit making and quick cash returns.
1: From talking to people on the ground, you do get a sense that opinions are starting to change.
0: I think with older generations, there was this kind of sense that eucalyptus equates progress, and that is no longer the case with younger people. They don't see it, they see it more as a problem, and they're willing to make the change.
1: It may be too late to eradicate eucalyptus completely, but the key now is keeping it in check.
2: Do you have eucalyptus where you live? Let us know in the comments how it's affecting your country. And don't forget to give us a cheeky like and subscribe. Do it.
3: Every week under the shade of the baobab,
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3: But this isn't just talk.
4: This is where important questions are asked
3: and answered.
4: You are responsible to tell me that.
3: I am Mimi Mefoneu.
8: And I'm George Okachi.
3: And this is the Baobab. No spins, no filters, just the facts.
9: Next. Heart attacks know no age.
10: There are lots of people out there who don't even realize they carry this risk.
9: Spoiler, being fit isn't enough. Stress? Genes? What are the warning signs? Time to pay attention to your most important organ. My body, my heart. In 2 hours.

0: Climate crisis is everywhere, right? 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
1: We will not be part of any coalition that is just for convenience. We will be part of a coalition that's built on principles, on trust, and on dedication to the country, that we really want to deal with the problems of the country.
2: That's Huseino Dabor, Gambia's 2016 kingmaker, drawing a clear line, no compromise on principles. And you can hear decades of political experience behind that statement.
3: He backed Adama Barrow to reset the country, but many now argue that reset never truly happened.
1: The current president classifies himself as a young person. See what he has done to this country. Corruption, corruption, corruption. Neglect of social services.
2: So while politicians are debating coalitions and principles, many Gambians seem to be asking a much simpler question. Who is actually capable of leading the country forward?
3: So here are the core questions we are asking today. Are Gambian voters moving beyond personalities and focusing on performance?
2: And can you really win elections in the Gambia without building coalitions? And has Dabo learned from 2016?
3: That's the conversation today under the Baobab.
2: Hello and a very warm welcome. My name is George Okachi and welcome under the Baobab.
3: And I am Mimi Mefoneu. On this show, we always break down Africa's biggest issues and make them personal. Today, we are looking at the Gambia.
2: Yes.
3: You know, we are going to have our eyes on the Gambia from now to the end of the year when the elections will take place.
2: Yes.
3: It's also a country where we had one of the most consequential political relationships in the post-Yahya Jammeh era.
2: Mm-hmm.
3: A relationship that has now been, you know, they've become the sharpest rivalries, you know.
2: Yes.
3: Friends yesterday and
2: today they are enemies.
3: Enemies.
2: It's the same story of politics. And for our viewers and listeners, when the Gambians voted in December 2016, that is 10 years ago, they were not simply choosing a new leader.
3: Right.
2: They were voting to end, you know, a 22-year rule of the former dictator, you know, Yahya Jammeh.
3: Mm-hmm.
2: And they had to settle for a compromise candidate in the name of Adama Barrow, who is the current president now.
3: I like the word compromise. You know, sometimes you are ready to do anything to achieve certain objectives. The question is always whether you are ready for the outcome
2: mm-hmm.
3: of those objectives.
2: Mm-hmm.
3: And

0: That is where Usainu Dabo comes in. He is actually, he was at the heart of that coalition, the compromise that was being formed in 2016 to boot out Yahya Jammeh from office. And he is the leader of the United Democratic Party, the UDP, and widely seen as one of the key figures behind the rise of Adama Barrow that we've just talked about.
1: Yes.
0: And he has served in The Gambia as the country's vice president. He's been Minister of Foreign Affairs. He's been Minister of Women's Affairs, and also he is, of course, our guest under the baobab today.
1: Yes, and talk about that, Mimi. One thing that we must stress on, and look at it, in a political analytical way, he is the common denominator in the Gambian politics. And if you look at, you talking about him serving, it's not about serving; it's about the stakes that he holds in the Gambian, political sphere.
0: Right.
1: Him being, the leader of UDP. UDP is the party that the current president came from before he defected to run as an independent candidate.
0: Yeah,
1: And
0: and
1: then
0: created his
1: Dabo,
0: own
1: yes,
0: party.
1: and then Dabo supporting him as a compromise candidate with a sole goal of ousting the dictator Yahya Jammeh.
0: And then we also know that the United Democratic Party went on as well to win because the aftermath of the coalition that was formed, the UDP actually gained a lot of political grounds in the
1: Yes,
0: Gambia.
1: yes.
0: They went ahead to win absolute majority in the 2017 parliamentary election, displacing Yahya Jammeh's APRC, our party, as the dominant force that was in parliament at the time, while Adama Barrow also settled into office as the new face
1: Yes.
0: of the new era
1: Of
0: that
1: the
0: was
1: new
0: supposed to
1: change.
0: bring the new change
1: Yes.
0: that the people of the Gambia has always wanted.
1: Of course, it heralded a lot of, hope, and people were very, optimistic that things will change. There were promises of a new constitution, promises that things will be different. I mean, because politics can be, muddled by deceit and mistrust, things never, materialize at the ex as they expected.
0: What I like under the baobab is that we always take our audience to the past.
1: Yes.
0: We make them understand where we are coming from and where we are heading to. And then we ask those hard questions because you've talked about how did the rivalry come about? That's the big question that everyone now will be asking. Many Gambians know that there were rivalries
1: Yes.
0: and they even know how they came about it.
1: Yes.
0: But would someone as Usainu Dabo, who was like a key political figure when all the coalitions were being formed, when the people were coming together to bring about change and make sure that Yahya Jammeh is taken out of office, what really happened from that time till now that we're having this discussion with him? That is a question that we put to our guests.
2: It is Barrow's own relationship with the United Democratic Party. He was not an outsider, and I believe distrust that was engineered by some people who had an invested interest in seeing that the way United Democratic Party saw things to happen, they made sure that it never happened that way. And they tried to get in the former ruling party as their allies, and this was unacceptable to the genuine members of the United Democratic Party, that political convenience should not make you such a sacrifice principles. A party that we had fought against for 22 years, we find it incompatible to partner with them. It will be a betrayal of those who over the years have sacrificed for the party, have endured torture, and have endured exile. We cannot really hobnob with such a party. And I think this really the parting point.
0: Even when there are disagreements, right, leaders can often find a way to resolve them. Are you saying President Barrow was unwilling or unable to address the differences between the two of you?
2: I wouldn't say that it was impossible, but I am not sure whether there was sincerity and genuineness on the part of President Adama Barrow. Immediately he was elected, some of his lieutenants, very strong lieutenants, started peddling the idea that President Jawara served for 30 years. President Adama Barrow was president for 20 years plus, and so President Adama Barrow should also be president for another for at least 15 years. That was totally unacceptable to us because that was not the raison d'etat of the coalition arrangements. The coalition arrangements was that there should be a transition government which will

0: the ground for multi-party democracy to thrive in the Gambia, for the rule of law to take center stage in the country.
1: And looking back, do you believe President Barrow was truly the right leader to drive the change that the people of the Gambia envisioned?
0: The party had believed that President Adama Barrow would lead the change because it was nothing personal. This was a corporate agenda. The United Democratic Party had in fact adopted him. He had the temperament, the political temperament of the United Democratic Party born in him. And this will really make him deliver. So we really had confidence that notwithstanding his personality, he'll be having people to work with and achieve for the country what we really hoped him, what we really hope for the country.
1: So, Judge, when you listen to the people in the Gambia, you can clearly see that there's this growing lack of trust.
2: Yes.
1: You know, people don't trust the government that is in place. People also don't trust the opposition that the opposition leaders that are there, because they always have the impression that, okay, there was a coalition and people were hoping that the opposition leaders will always work together to bring about change in the country. But then the opposition leaders are also forming, there's also a fraction even within the opposition.
2: Yes. Yeah, and underline the word working together for unity. And there is always the expectation, you know, the people would vote for you, you know, as politicians to with the assumption that they are delegating this power for you to work for them. Then if politics is driven by a lot of mistrust people not doing or rather living to the end of the bargain, then the coalitions will fall out. And if the coalition falls out, then the promises that the coalition came with then cannot be materialized. Like in this particular case, they formed the coalition with the sole aim of ousting a dictator. And, as an add-on package, there was promises of, a new Gambia, a Gambia with a new constitution, a Gambia with good quality life. So that is the danger. If people don't trust, then coalitions break and then the promises cannot be achieved.
1: And most importantly, the promise of transition.
2: Yes.
1: There was a three-year transition that was supposed to be put in place, and Adama Barrow was supposed to step down after 3 years. And here we are. He is going to be running again in 2026. I mean, we are talking about 10 years after.
2: You know, Mimi, my grandfather used to tell me there are three lies in this world. One, a lady telling you that I don't want to be married. I don't know how true is that. And then number two, a business person telling you I'm always just running a loss. And then number three, a politician giving you a promise.
1: Yes. We always have these people in our society. Yes. And it was not just the transition. It was about how the Gambia was booming after that transitional, that promised transitional period. The international community was already coming in, there was already international support, because we have also the response from the international community that a major donor conference in Brussels, in Belgium in 2018, where partners actually pledged a $1.7 billion, to support the Gambia's recovery and development plan, an extraordinary level of support for a country of that size.
2: And you see, this was the new hope, and that funding was meant to stabilize the economy, rebuild institutions, and support reforms from governance to infrastructure. After years of, isolation under Jammeh, nobody wanted to work with the Gambia under Jammeh.
1: Right. But that money alone does not transform, the country. Also, one thing that often gets lost in these conversations is Usainu Dabo was not just an observer of that political transition.
2: He was part of it.
1: He was actually part of the government. Mm-hmm. So we also wanted to find out from him, what role did he play, to ensure that this money was disbursed and used judiciously for the well-being of people in the Gambia.
0: When Jammeh left, Gambia became the darling of the world. That the dictatorship has been thrown out of power without any violence. The world was coming to us to give us assistance, in order to uplift the economic conditions of the country, put us on a pedestal that will really catapult us to economic prosperity. We had opportunity to give ourselves a good new constitution. There was broad consultation, both internally and in the diaspora. So it was the will of the Gambian people that the commissioners of the Constitutional Review Commission put together and presented to the Gambian people. But before it saw the light of the day, I mean, we had rumors confirmed by the government's own, by Adama Barrow's own political advisor, that that constitution was not acceptable. It was not giving the president the powers that he needed.
1: You were also part of that government, sir, and you held key ministerial positions. You have been a vice president of the Gambia. You've held the post of the foreign minister. Do you see yourself as part of that missed opportunity?
0: I do not hold myself personally responsible, but I think I have a share in the collective responsibility of the failings of the government up to the time I left. But then, the period that I was there, in my portfolio, I think I did a lot. I ensured that we went to the, we returned to the Commonwealth. But also reversed the decision for the Gambia withdrawing from the ICC. And as vice president, I made sure that those institutions, specialized institutions under vice president's portfolio, operated as professional institutions, because there's always a tendency to misuse those type of institutions for political gains. I did tell them as Minister for Women's Affairs that this National Women's Council will never be used and should never be used, and no one should allow themselves to be used by any politicians for our own political gains. So I was trying to do mine, really, as an individual, and in my capacity, I think I managed to really take advantage of the opportunities that were available to us. And I believe that those opportunities that were available to us, which I took advantage of, Gambia really benefited from it.
1: Which I really like it to see that a man was leading the Ministry of Women's Affairs in the Gambia.
2: Yes.
1: And we've also had the female vice president in the Gambia.
2: Yeah,
1: so
2: definitely. And he speaks a lot about, you know, his successor being potentially, you know, someone, a female contender. Top contender.
1: Like we hear from him, we can also see that people in the Gambia, they want real change.
2: Yes.
1: Change that will be not just power change. Mm-hmm. They want change that can provide job opportunities, mm-hmm. that can provide development, mm-hmm. and also increase the standard of living.
2: Yeah, which raises a very important question, and this is something we can put also to our listeners and viewers. Can opposition leaders like, you know, Dabo in the Gambia actually deliver that change? But because today's topic concerns the Gambia, and under the Baobab, we try to hear from our masses. Our correspondent Aminata Sanyang spoke with people on the streets in the Gambia, and particularly our concern is if a youthful leadership can really bring the change that is desired.
3: Well, I believe in the experienced leaders, and I think it's important that, you know, we rally behind them, because with experience comes age, wisdom, and also, you know, we know this experienced people in our political terrain for quite a long time has been in individuals that are educated, individuals that have been working in the public services. So giving them this opportunity is like, you know, giving to Caesar what belongs to Caesar, because they have the institutional memory of how the governance is run. So giving it to young people, yeah, there can be opportunities, but also we all know that, you know, they lack the experience and the institutional memory of governance, and this might be a challenge moving into the future.
4: My preference is an experienced leader, a good leader. Not necessarily to be a young or an old leader, but a person that would stand for this country in a way that the Gambians need.
5: To me, it is not a matter of the age of the leadership. I want a leader who is there to empower youths. No matter the age that you are, we need a leadership for the youths. It's not a youthful leader who will do the same thing like what the age guy will do, but a leadership who is going to respect the youths, who is going to empower the youths, who is going to understand the propensity of youths in terms of development and participation, and in terms of yearning for national development.
2: I tend to like that, you know, assertion that is, at the end of the day, it's not about, you know, a youthful leader at the helm, but youth empowerment should
1: what
2: be the focus.
1: What do you think? Youth or experience or age? Or
2: I would go for experienced leader.
1: I would go for younger leaders.
2: Or rather a leader who has the youth interest at heart. That is what I would go for. If he's young, then well and good. If he's old and he has, you know, the interests of young people at
1: heart. And the experience.
2: The experience as well. But of course, opinion vary about this particular subject. But

0: One other important issue in the Gambia is about a coalition, and it's most likely that no single party can win without forming a coalition.
1: No, the Gambia landscape, the political landscape, is also defined by a fragmented opposition attempting to form a unified front that would challenge, you know, President Adama Barrow. And he is, you know, part of the NPP that is ruling the that is in government at this point in time.
0: Yes, and one thing that our viewers and listeners should know is local media reporting that major opposition parties have been holding exploratory talks, and there are claims that there is a task force, you know, considering a framework to have a unified, you know, figure that will give Barrow a run for his money.
1: I can't help but just reflect on how Cameroon kept talking about coalition, and it ended up not
0: a compromise
1: even happening.
0: Candidate, yeah.
1: It never happened. And history also shows that yes. a coalition without the UDP, because yes. like the main opposition party in the Gambia is also the longest opposition force in the country, would likely fail to unseat the incumbent. But a coalition only led by the UDP itself also faces a lot of resistance from other smaller parties.
0: Well, Mimi, a major sticking point is who will lead the opposition coalition itself. Mm. And the United Democratic Party has insisted that its leader, Hussein Dabo, who he is speaking to, must be the candidate, while critics argue that his age and past electoral performance may hinder, you know, this broader appeal. But what interested me is his response about coalition building in the interview that he had with Mimi. Let's listen in.
2: So your split with former allies was clearly not amicable. In fact, we've been following up developments in the Gambia, and people in the Gambia have also been talking about it. So would your party consider forming a coalition with former allies like Mayor Talib, if that is what will take to unseat President Barrow?
3: Well, I was going to ask a question. We say former allies, because I think Adama Barrow was not only one of my former allies, but the party you just mentioned, that was also my former ally. So we have had a break with both of them. I mean, when there's a split among political allies, the split is not always friendly. It leaves behind some elements of bitterness, some elements of distrust. So we are open to coalition with any party. I don't want a coalition built on principles. You have to accept our principles. You have to accept what we stand for us to work with you. And that is for any party. And we don't go into coalitions just because for convenience. And I think that has been the problem with the coalition 2016. It was a coalition of convenience, not a coalition built on principles. So we will not allow, will not be part of any coalition that is just for convenience. We'll be part of a coalition that's built on principles, on trust, and on dedication to the country, that we really want to deal with the problems of the country, that we are capable of providing cure for the ills of the country. Any party that is genuinely willing to do that, yes, will coalesce with you. I always wonder, you know, why would parties be formed just because you think that you can go into a coalition and get office? I don't think that is principled. That's certainly something that we do not believe in. We believe in that, you know, parties are established because they genuinely believe that they can do something for the country, that on their own, they can really form a government in this country.
0: Hmm. Of course. But of course, coalition building is a reality currently in the Gambia. And we've unpacked politics, but now let's pick up the pace, Mimi.
1: And it's the rapid-fire question segment where we get to know our guests on a personal level.
0: Yes.
1: Who is Mr. Dabo when he's not talking politics? You wanted to say something, Judge?
0: Definitely. I just wanted to tell them that we normally step back and we get to know the guests at the other side. And it's time for rapid-fire round.
2: First question. What was your very first job?
3: Oh, a clerk at the post office.
2: Tea or coffee in the morning?
3: I think my best is what you call churagete in the Gambia here, you know? Not tea or coffee.
2: Okay. And if you had to choose, which of these leaders would you prefer? Yaya Jammeh era or Adama Barrow era?
3: Well, I certainly would prefer the Adama Barrow era than the Yaya Jammeh era.
2: Oh, I knew that. And one word to describe yourself as a leader?
3: Tolerant.
2: What is the biggest misconception people have about you?
3: Tribalist.
2: Name one young Gambian leader that people should be watching at the moment.
3: Well, I would say Yakumba Jaiti.

0: Well, very interesting. Mm. But maybe beyond politics, there is another debate that keeps coming up in the Gambia and across much of Africa.
1: Yes, of course. It's a debate that is always sparking a lot of reactions. The question about age and leadership. You know, many young people across Africa, including Cameroon, where I come from, mm-hmm. they are always increasingly asking whether the long-serving leaders and those that are quite older, do they serve their interests? Are they still reflecting their own realities as younger people?
0: Yes, and my interest is when you spoke to Dabo, what did he say about this age subject?
1: Well, I will not respond. He would have to tell us himself because I had to use the Cameroon example. You know, like I just mentioned, we are in Cameroon having a leader who is more than 90 years old. And, you know, many people are describing him as unfit. Him already, you know, he's almost 80 and wanting to rule the Gambia. What does he think about the problem of age, whether it's a problem or not? Let's hear what he told us.
2: Age, I think those who really put forward age, they are really, I mean, the argument is wrong. Sanity, sharpness of mind, commitment is what matters. It's not the age. Those who talk about age have really nothing to offer. You should offer something other than age. But after all, age is wisdom. And in any enterprise where wisdom is lacking, the likelihood of really derailing is very high.
1: You know, I come from a country where we have a 93-year-old leader in power, and people have been questioning for over 40 years what he's been able to do to bring change. And in the Gambia also, people look at you as, you know, as an older person trying to lead the country.
2: I was asked a similar question, I think, 2 days ago, and Paul Biya was brought in as an example. I said, but they're incomparable. Paul Biya is 92 years old. We cannot be compared. But look, we have had in the Gambia here, A.I. Jammeh was a much younger person. He came to power, at age 30 or so. And in order to keep himself in power, see what he has done to this country. The current president classifies himself as a young person. See what he has done to this country. Corruption, corruption, corruption. Neglect of social services. So what are you saying in favor of age in this country? When those who are young have shown us that the younger persons have not really proved that they are the ones who will take care of this country. And I want to challenge all those young politicians in the Gambia, for any of them to come forward and say they have a sharper mind than myself and that their reactions positively to any complicated issue is better than mine. I want them to come up and show it.
3: You say Paul Biya 92. You know, President Adama Barrow says that I am 90. He says I'm 90. But what he fails to realize is that this 90-year person has a 45-year-old body. That is what they fail to realize.
1: Would you commit to grooming a younger successor that you can hand over power to them within a defined time frame?
2: I've not identified a specific individual, but I'm eyeing a group of young people, among them women, who could take up leadership of the United Democratic Party. Of course, you know, when there's a transition from one leader to another, all kinds of hostilities, you know, will be directed at the person. But if you have a group, 3-4 people, one of whom can take over from you, it lessens the rivalry. But I can tell you that at our even before our next Congress, which will be December this year, we'll have signs of the possible successors. And I'm sorry, each and every one of them, it will find to be a competent person.
0: Now, here's the thing. From coalition politics and broken alliances to missed opportunities and questions of accountability, this conversation we've had today with

0: the son of Dabo reveals how complex the Gambia political transition has been.
1: And as elections approach, the questions are becoming more and more urgent.
0: Yes, and questions like, can the opposition rebuild trust and present a credible alternative?
1: And can past leaders convince a younger generation that they still represent the future?
0: Indeed. My name is George Okachi, and many thanks for following the conversation.
1: And I am Mimi Mefo Newo. Until next time, bye.
2: Heart attacks know no age. There are lots of people out there who don't even realize they carry this risk. Spoiler, being fit isn't enough. Stress? Genes? What are the warning signs? Time to pay attention to your most important organ. My body, my heart. In 75 minutes.
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7: It really is an authoritarian takeover.
2: What fuels the fervor of the MAGA enthusiasts?
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2: Jan Dündar and Trump's America. Democracy Under Attack starts May 23rd on DW.
9: At least two people are dead after a car is driven into pedestrians in the German city of Leipzig. Media reports say the vehicle was being driven at speed through the city centre. Authorities say a 33-year-old man is in custody. And the U.S. says its naval guided missile destroyers have passed through the Strait of Hormuz. The U.S. military says the vessels are now in the Persian Gulf as part of a mission to reopen the strait for commercial shipping. I'm Phil Gale in Berlin. This is DW News.

0: Two people are dead and several wounded after a car hit pedestrians in the eastern German city of Leipzig. Media reports say the vehicle was being driven at speed through a pedestrian zone in the city centre. Emergency services have declared a mass casualty incident. The area has been cordoned off. The driver taken into custody. Straight to DW political correspondent Simon Young. Welcome, Simon. What more can you tell us?
1: Phil, this was a horrific incident that happened about 5 p.m. local time in the centre of Leipzig, which is a large city in eastern Germany. And this man appears to have driven, as you said, at speed. Eyewitnesses said between 60 and 70 kilometres an hour along a pedestrian street, a street where cars aren't normally allowed, a shopping street. And clearly causing these casualties as he did so. Now, some people reported that somebody was being sort of carried along on top of the vehicle, at least for a time. But the car eventually came to a standstill. Police arrested the man while he was still inside the vehicle. And as you've said, authorities say two people dead. They now report three seriously injured and a sizable number, perhaps 20, perhaps even more than that, affected in one way or another, some injured, some just with psychological trauma, but the authorities...

0: hospitals and care services are taking care of people, and Leipzig, a city in shock tonight.
1: And a man in custody, what's being said about him?
0: As you said, a 33-year-old man, a German national and a resident of Leipzig. That is pretty much all we know about him at the moment. He's now in police custody. He's being questioned. Prosecutors have opened an investigation on charges of murder or counts of murder and suspected murder. There may be other investigate parts of that investigation to follow. The Saxony state premier, Michael Kretschmer, described this man at one point this afternoon as a mentally disturbed young man. I don't know if that is an indication that the authorities do have more information about him, but police so far have not released more details, but they've also said that there was no one else involved, they believe, in this attack.
1: And is the presumption that this was a deliberate attack? Because Germany has seen a number of attacks that look like this in recent years.
0: Yeah, I mean, the mayor and the police chief were sort of saying, well, if somebody drives at this high speed through a pedestrian zone, of course, it could be that they lost control of the car, but it's a reasonable supposition that there was intent behind it. That's what they've at least taken as a working hypothesis. As you say, Germany has seen these attacks before. Last year in Mannheim, two were killed when a car drove into a crowd. The same thing happened just a couple of weeks beforehand in Munich. There was a horrific attack in Magdeburg in East Germany just before Christmas 2024. When a car drove at high speed into the people at a Christmas market there and killed six, including children. These type of traumatic events have happened again and again. And, of course, questions each time about what can be done about it and, indeed, whether, you know, in the cases where there is a motivation behind it, whether those causes can be addressed as well. But at the moment, the focus is on the dead and the injured tonight in Leipzig, as I said, a city that is genuinely traumatised by what's happened.
1: Thanks, Simon. DW political correspondent Simon Young. Now to Iran, and the US says the US says Navy guided missile destroyers are currently operating in the Persian Gulf after passing through the Strait of Hormuz. US Central Command says its Navy presence enabled two US merchant vessels to pass through the strait. But Iran says no vessels have passed through the strategic waterway, which carries about 20% of the world's oil, gas and fertilizers. Iran's prevented foreign ships from passing through the strait since the war began. Earlier, an Iranian news agency claimed two missiles struck an American vessel, a claim the US denies.
2: Iran's foreign ministry spokesman, speaking in Tehran, warned the Trump administration to tone down its rhetoric surrounding the war.
3: Americans should by now have learned this lesson, that in dealing with the Iranian nation, they cannot use the language of threat and coercion.
2: With a fragile ceasefire in place, attention centers on peace negotiations and efforts to reopen the Strait of Hormuz. The waterway is blockaded by Iran, which rejects the US offer to guide shipping in the region.
3: The Strait of Hormuz, until February 28th, had been a safe and secure route for international shipping traffic without any problems. The international community must hold the United States and the Zionist regime accountable for imposing insecurity on this waterway, for creating problems that are being felt across the world.
2: In other developments, the German Chancellor Friedrich Merz, seen here attending a synagogue in Berlin, is attempting to end his damaging diplomatic row with Donald Trump. Trump announced that 5,000 US troops stationed in Germany would be withdrawn, in apparent retaliation for Merz's earlier remark that the US was being humiliated in the Iran war. Merz has now struck a more conciliatory note.
4: I'm not giving up on improving transatlantic relations, and I'm not giving up on

0: cooperating with Donald Trump either.
1: The German Navy, meanwhile, is preparing for a possible deployment in an international force tasked with securing the Strait of Hormuz. And Iran says it's reviewing the latest proposals to end the war,

0: began early last month. The UAE's defense ministry says Iran launched 4 cruise missiles. 3 were shot down and 1 crashed into the sea. An Iranian drone also caused a fire at an oil installation in the eastern emirate of Fujairah. Now, the attacks are thought to be in response to President Trump's efforts to reopen the Strait of Hormuz. The UAE has called it a serious escalation and says it reserves the right to respond. Well, Fawaz Gerges is Professor of Middle Eastern Politics and International Relations at the London School of Economics. I asked him if the Iranian attack means the ceasefire is over.
1: Well, I mean, the situation is very precarious. It takes a trigger to renew hostilities. It seems to me that the Strait of Hormuz has emerged as the theater of tensions and escalation. And the divide between the United States and Iran is huge. There's a massive, massive rift between the United States and Iran, and they don't really seem to be able to reach any kind of settlement. And the escalation today, the missiles attacks against the United Arab Emirates, is a major signal on the part of Iran, not just to the United Arab Emirates, but also for the United States, because the United Arab Emirates is one of America's closest allies. And also there have been attacks against ships in the Strait of Hormuz today, against an Emirati ship and a South Korean ship. And according to the Iranians, they also fired at American vessels. So all in all, we're seeing a creeping escalation that could easily really trigger, all-out war.
0: The UAE says it reserves the right to respond. Do you think it will? And if so, how?
1: Well, I think for our viewers, Iran targeted the United Arab Emirates. It focused the brunt of its attacks against the United Arab Emirates during the 5 weeks during the war with the United States and Israel. Iran fired hundreds of missiles and drones against the United Arab Emirates because of the proximity between the United Arab Emirates and Iran, and also because the Iranians view the United Arab Emirates as America's closest allies. I would not be surprised if the United Arab Emirates does not retaliate now. But of course, the United Arab Emirates has to coordinate its action with the United States. And the final word, of course, Donald Trump will have the final words. What I'm trying to say is that we are seeing a systemic and gradual escalation. And unless there is a resolution to the basically standoff between the United States and Iran over the Strait of Hormuz and America's blockade of Iranian ports, I could easily see miscalculation on both sides, right, and then renewal of hostilities, even though neither side, nor Iran, nor the United States, really want to renew hostilities now.
0: And tell us more, then, about the UAE's relationship with Iran, because before this war broke out, the UAE had this balance where it was trying to keep relations engaged and open with Iran while being a US ally.
1: Well, yeah, I mean, you're absolutely correct. In fact, the United Arab Emirates was really Iran's economic lifeline, in particular Dubai, because the United Arab Emirates basically turned a blind eye to economic and financial deals by Iran. And Iran used the United Arab Emirates and Dubai as a kind, really, a way to go around the sanctions, the punishing sanctions that the United States and the international community imposed on Iran. So it's a bit surprising that the brunt of Iranian attacks during the 5-week war was against the United Arab Emirates. And this really raises big questions why. It could be because the United Arab Emirates basically normalized relations with Israel. Could be because the United Arab Emirates is seen as a kind of a close ally of the United States and has a security, basically a close security relations with both Israel and the United States. But my take on it is that also because of its proximity, it's much easier for Iran to attack the United Arab Emirates because it's next door, literally next door. But all in all, Iran and the United Arab Emirates are at war.

0: poor now. And Emirates officials have threatened to retaliate, and they basically called Iran's aggression a targeted attack against the United Arab Emirates.
1: Thank you so much, Professor. Professor Afawaz Gerges from the London School of Economics.
0: Thank you.
1: A cruise ship with nearly 150 people on board is waiting for help off the coast of the Cape Verde Islands in the Atlantic Ocean because of a suspected outbreak of a rare hunter virus. According to the World Health Organization, three people have died and others are seriously ill. The liner, Hondius, was sailing from Argentina to Antarctica when several passengers and crew fell ill. The vessel made its way to the island of Cape Verde off West Africa. Cape Verde's health ministry said on Monday that for now it will not allow the ship to dock because of public health concerns and that it would stay in open waters close to shore. One of the passengers, a travel vlogger who posted regularly about the trip before this crisis, said the people on board desperately wanted to leave.
2: I am currently on board the MV Hondius, and what's happening right now is very real for all of us here. We're not just a story. We're not just headlines. We're people. People with families, with lives, with people waiting for us at home. There's a lot of uncertainty, and that's the hardest part. All we want right now is to feel safe, to have clarity, and to get home.
1: Well, David Safronets is a principal investigator at the National Microbiology Laboratory of the Public Health Agency of Canada. He's also an adjunct professor at the University of Manitoba. I asked him what the hantavirus is and how infections present themselves.
3: So hantaviruses are a large group of rodent-borne pathogens. They're primarily transmitted to humans through aerosols. So infected rodents will shed virus in their excreta. Humans will inadvertently aerosolize the material through sweeping activities or perhaps ingest it in contaminated food sources. And once it gets into humans, it causes one of two diseases, either hantavirus pulmonary syndrome, which targets the lungs primarily, or hemorrhagic fever with renal syndrome, which primarily, as the name implies, targets the kidneys.
1: And how long after becoming infected would people start to feel ill?
3: Yeah, that's a great question, and that's part of the concerns with hantaviruses. They actually have a very long incubation period in humans. So somebody could be infected and not know it for maybe two, even up to 3 weeks, so 14 to 21 days, really. And at that time, they may start to show mild signs of disease that would be often confused with something that isn't a hantavirus, something like a seasonal cold or even an influenza virus. It's at the sudden onset of the respiratory, at least for HPS, the severe respiratory manifestations that people become acutely aware that they have something quite serious and they really need to get to seek medical attention.
1: And in that 2 to 3 weeks where there are no symptoms, are they spreading it?
3: No, generally not. So in fact, most hantaviruses do not readily transmit from human to human. So during the incubation period, the virus will be inside the body doing its thing, really just hiding out from the immune system of the individual. But even in the full-blown symptomatic phases, particularly with something like hemorrhagic fever with renal syndrome, which is the disease that's primarily occurring across Europe and Asia, the virus is incapable of transmitting from human to human. It's very rare, and there's only a handful of species of hantavirus that can actually transmit directly from an infected human to another human. And unfortunately, those ones are present in South America, which presents the issues like we're seeing right now with the cruise ship.
1: And there's no cure. So what, you just sort of wait and see what happens?
3: That's correct. At this time, there's no specific therapies, there's no vaccines, there's no antiviral treatments that can be administered to patients to either prevent or treat infection. So really, care is supportive in nature. It's imperative that you have early identification of the cases as quickly as possible after the initial onset of symptoms, and getting into an appropriate medical facility that can handle the supportive care required, whether that's dialysis for a renal dysfunction or mechanical ventilation for a respiratory manifestation.
1: And the World Health Organization

0: Commission is involved, which always makes you sort of prick your ears up. Why are they involved?
1: Well, this is really an international event ongoing. So the cruise ship did leave South America, has visited a number of islands across the journey over, and now I believe it's somewhere near Johannesburg. And so because it's crossed so many international boundaries, international public health agencies like the World Health Organization really need to get involved to help coordinate and facilitate the proper care and treatment for all of those involved, as well as mitigating potential risks downstream that these patients may have when they're reintegrated back into their communities.
0: So we have three people dead, one hospitalized, two crew members with acute respiratory symptoms. What is the best way to handle an outbreak like this in this confined area? Do you confine everyone to their cabins? How do they eat? And then what about after? Do you get doctors on board? Do you leave them out at sea? What do you do?
1: Yeah, it's a great question, and I'm sure it's one that the international authorities are struggling with at this time. You know, like I said earlier, the best way to handle an outbreak like this is early identification of potential cases. On top of that, though, it's imperative that they find out the source of the infection. So I don't think it's quite understood yet whether or not there's actually infected rodents on board this ship. That seems perhaps unlikely. Maybe there's a contaminated food source on the ship that is causing more people to get ill, even without contact with current cases. Or maybe somebody actually got on the ship that was already infected and then has managed to spread it through human-to-human transmission. So I think the sooner that they identify the source of this infection and the source of this outbreak, the better they'll be able to handle the downstream issues, like what to do with these people, how are they going to isolate them, how are they going to ensure that they, in fact, themselves are not infected before they're released to go back to their homes.
0: Thanks for talking us through that so clearly. Dr. David Safranets from the Public Health Agency of Canada.
1: Thank you.
0: Ukrainian President Volodymyr Zelensky says Russia's decision not to display military equipment at its parade commemorating the Soviet victory in World War II is evidence of Moscow's growing weakness against Ukraine. President Zelensky told a gathering of European leaders in Armenia that Russia fears Ukrainian drone attacks at the annual event on the 9th of May. This comes after a Ukrainian drone struck an apartment building in central Moscow that's home to many of Russia's elite. No one was injured, but it was the third night in a row Ukrainian drones struck targets in the Russian capital. President Zelensky urged leaders in Yerevan to keep up the pressure on Russia to end its war against his country. So does this Ukrainian attack mean Russia's air defenses are failing? Well, DW's banned from reporting in Russia, so our correspondent, Sergei Satanovsky, in neighboring Latvia, explained.
2: Yeah, it really looks like Russia is struggling to secure its airspace against Ukrainian drones. As you mentioned, the military parade on May the 9th will be held in a very reduced way. No heavy military equipment will be on display. So Kyiv somehow appears to have identified some weak points in Russia's air defense system, which is failing to intercept these drones. And even in Russian state media, some military officials, some generals have acknowledged that countering those drones is a very complex task for Russia's air defense system. And what the Kremlin is actually trying to do now to try to minimize the damage of those drone attacks is shutting down mobile internet. And Vladimir Putin is saying that this is needed for security reasons. But actually, a lot of Russians are unhappy with those shutdowns as well as with a lot of other internet restrictions.
0: That's Sergei Satanovsky. Well, as I mentioned, leaders from across Europe and elsewhere have been meeting in the Armenian capital, Yerevan, for a summit of the European political community. Besides being the first gathering of Western allies since the US announced it was withdrawing thousands of troops from Germany, the summit's also been a chance for the host country to present itself in a new light.
3: It's a big moment for Armenia, welcoming a huge gathering of Western leaders as the longtime Russian ally and former Soviet republic cautiously repositions itself, and this at a time of global upheaval.
4: To consider this summit historic for Armenia, not to mention the very summit of its own, which is the first European event of this scale hosted by Armenia ever. Dear friends, thank you for co-authoring this history for Armenia.
3: Another clear sign of Armenia's refocus away from Russia was an invitation to Volodymyr Zelensky, the Ukrainian president, whose country has defended against Russia's invasion for more than 4 years now. But the biggest shadow looming over Monday's gathering is the U.S. announcement that it's pulling thousands of troops out of Germany and possibly other European states as the transatlantic rift widens over the U.S.-Israeli war against Iran.
5: There has been a talk about withdrawal of U.S. troops for a long time from Europe. But, of course, the timing of this announcement comes as a surprise. I think it shows that we have to really strengthen the European pillar in NATO, and we have to really do more.
6: Well, I wouldn't exaggerate that, because I think we are expecting that Europe is taking more charge of its own security. I don't see those figures as dramatic.
3: And Armenia's moment on the European stage looks set to continue when the first ever EU-Armenia summit takes place on Tuesday.
0: So how significant is this meeting in terms of Armenia's long-term strategic direction? Narek Sukusian is an associate researcher at the Friedrich Ebert Stiftung Armenia.
7: Thank you for having me. This is indeed an important, if not a historic, moment for Armenia, because the number of state leaders that are hosted in Yerevan today is more than Armenia has ever hosted, even in a year or in similar timelines. This comes at an important moment when Armenia tries to pivot its relations away from Russia to balance its relations in all sides of horizon, including West as a strategic pillar of that. But this also comes a month before very important elections, when Armenians will go to polls to elect the next parliament, which will define Armenia's executive for the next 4 years.
0: You're watching DW News live from Berlin. A reminder of our top stories at this hour. Two people have been killed after a car hit pedestrians in the eastern German city of Leipzig. Media reports say the vehicle was traveling at high speed through the main pedestrian zone in the city center. Police say there were many injuries and the driver is now in custody. The U.S. says its guided missile destroyers have passed through the Strait of Hormuz as part of a mission to reopen the strait for commercial shipping. Central Command says the Navy's presence enabled two U.S. merchant vessels to pass through the strait. And leaders from across Europe and elsewhere have been meeting in the Armenian capital, Yerevan, for a summit of the European political community. The gathering's been overshadowed by the announcement that the US plans to pull troops out of Germany. Don't forget, you can always get DW News on the go. Just download our app from Google Play or from the Apple App Store. That'll give you access to all the latest news from around the world, as well as push notifications for any breaking news. There's lots of sports, business and entertainment news as well, plus lots of analysis and background from our correspondents around the globe. So you're up to date. Stay with us here on DW for the day in just a moment, taking a deeper dive into today's big stories. Today, looking at what the US might lose by withdrawing troops from Europe. That's next here on DW. Have a good day. Bye-bye.

Heart attacks know no age. There are lots of people out there who don't even realize they carry this risk. Spoiler, being fit isn't enough. Stress? Genes? What are the warning signs? Time to pay attention to your most important organ. My body, my heart. In 45 minutes.

0: might seem easy, but how much can we do simultaneously? Multitasking is a modern myth. Because if we do too much at once, we get it all wrong. We mess things up, risking brain damage. So let's stop this self-sabotage. Humans and multitasking. Watch now on YouTube. DW Documentary.
1: I'm Kate. I was sedated and raped. My name is Ida. I was raped under the influence of knockout drops.
2: The insidious use of knockout drops.
3: I was out partying.
1: And then came the first blackouts. I didn't know why, but I knew something bad had happened.
2: A deep wound that never heals.
3: But I'm the one who's coming to put a stop to all this. And I'm the one with the courage to tell my story.
2: Spiked starts May 7th on DW.
4: A dangerous escalation. That's how the United Arab Emirates is describing the latest barrage of Iranian missiles, the first attack on the UAE since the ceasefire. Despite this, Iran denies having plans to target its Gulf neighbor. So what are Tehran's intentions as talks with the US hit a brick wall? Plus, Europe says it's time to be self-reliant in security with a little help from Canada. We'll find out why the Canadian Prime Minister was invited to a meeting of European leaders.

0: I'm Phil Gale. Welcome to The Day. And we start with the United Arab Emirates, which says Iran has attacked it for the first time since the ceasefire with the US and Israel began early last month. Describing the attack as a serious escalation, the UAE says it reserves the right to respond. Their defense ministry says Iran launched 4 cruise missiles, 3 were shot down and 1 crashed into the sea. An Iranian drone also caused a fire at an oil installation in the eastern emirate of Fujairah. Now, the attacks are thought to be in response to President Trump's efforts to reopen the Strait of Hormuz. Well, before the war, the UAE had good relations with the United States and with Iran. Harash Ghezhis is Professor of Middle Eastern Politics at the London School of Economics. I asked him why Iran has been attacking the UAE.
1: Could be because the United Arab Emirates basically normalized relations with Israel. Could be because the United Arab Emirates is seen as a kind of a close ally of the United States and has a security, basically a close security relations with both Israel and the United States. But my take on it is that also because of its proximity, it's much easier for Iran to attack the United Arab Emirates because it's next door, literally next door. But all in all, Iran and the United Arab Emirates are at war now. And Emirates officials have threatened to retaliate, and they basically called Iran's aggression a targeted attack against the United Arab Emirates.
0: Well, the U.S. military says it's helped to guide 2 American-flagged merchant ships through the Strait of Hormuz, though Iran says no vessels have passed through the strategic waterway. Earlier, an Iranian news agency claimed 2 missiles had struck a U.S. Navy vessel, which the U.S. denies.
2: Iran's foreign ministry spokesman, speaking in Tehran, warned the Trump administration to tone down its rhetoric surrounding the war.
3: Americans should by now have learned this lesson, that in dealing with the Iranian nation, they cannot use the language of threat and coercion.
2: With a fragile ceasefire in place, attention centers on peace negotiations and efforts to reopen the Strait of Hormuz. The waterway is blockaded by Iran, which rejects the US offer to guide shipping in the region.
3: The Strait of Hormuz, until February 28th, had been a safe and secure route for international shipping traffic without any problems. The international community must hold the United States and the Zionist regime accountable for imposing insecurity on this waterway, for creating problems that are being felt across the world.
2: In other developments, the German Chancellor Friedrich Merz, seen here attending a synagogue in Berlin, is attempting to end his damaging diplomatic row with Donald Trump. Trump announced that 5,000 U.S. troops stationed in Germany would be withdrawn, in apparent retaliation for Merz's earlier remark that the U.S. was being humiliated in the Iran war. Merz has now struck a more conciliatory note.
4: I'm not giving up on improving transatlantic relations, and I'm not giving up on cooperating with Donald Trump either.
2: The German Navy, meanwhile, is preparing for a possible deployment in an international force tasked with securing the Strait of Hormuz. And Iran says it's reviewing the latest proposals to end the war, but insists the US must drop what Tehran calls its excessive demands.
0: Holly DeGress is a senior fellow at the Washington Institute with a focus on Iran and US policy. She also curates the newsletter The Iranist on Substack. Welcome to DW. So we have the two of the belligerents at a standoff at the moment. Negotiations have stalled. Shipping through the Strait of Hormuz and from Iranian ports is blocked. What are Tehran's priorities at the moment?
5: Well, I think for Tehran, the priority is to actually maintain the position that they're operating in. And in their view, the fact that the Islamic Republic has survived yet again another war, and controls the Strait of Hormuz. Granted, there's currently a blockade underway on behalf of the United States, that if it keeps this position long enough, that it's hoping that President Donald Trump will actually blink first. And we've kind of seen him do that in the past, where he'll say he'll do something, and on numerous occasions, then walk it back in some shape or form.
0: And can they afford to wait it out? They even before this war started, the economy was in what some analysts called a death spiral. Can they afford to just sit on their hands and wait out Donald Trump?
5: I mean, economically speaking, they're really struggling and they're in dire straits. And I'm not talking just about the Strait of Hormuz. It is a real struggle. There's been at least 1 million jobs lost, according to assessments by some Iranian government officials since the war began. And of course, we've seen these historic highs with the Iranian rial, I think, climbing today to 1.9 million. And so Iranians can't live like this. That being said, I think that there is this acknowledgement from the clerical establishment that they're struggling financially, but I think that the big picture here for them is trying to survive this war. And so I think they're going to be taking these hits because they also have a very good sanctions evasion playbook, one that's so good that they've managed to survive for 47 years, and one where Russian businessmen, when the Ukraine war began, started flying to Tehran to ask their advice on how to evade sanctions. So I think between that and the fact that they do have some oil that is at sea, if they're able to sell that, granted that there is the sanctions waiver the United States provided has expired, I think that they could amble along just for a few more weeks, potentially.
0: This is what we keep hearing, that number one priority is regime survival. Everything else, even economic survival, is secondary. So what can you tell us then about the state of negotiations? There was almost that second meeting in Pakistan more than a week ago, which didn't happen. Since then, both sides have said they're open to talk without actually talking publicly. Are they not talking, or is there lots of back channeling going on?
5: Well, the Iranians sent their latest proposal on Friday, and to our understanding, the president said that he was not satisfied. And the little bit that's trickled out in the media suggests that there wasn't really much difference from the initial proposal the Iranians had set a week prior, except that one of the preconditions was that the blockade end before they sit down and talk, and that was removed. And one of the, I think, key points that the Americans are frustrated with is that the Iranians are saying, let's deal with the strait and we'll talk about the nuclear program later. And the United States is saying, no, we need you to talk about the nuclear program now. That's our biggest concern, and we want you to give it up. And so our understanding of the clerical establishment is that they've spent billions of dollars on this nuclear program. They've had their scientists killed for years, even prior to these last two wars. And there's also growing voices from hardliners in Tehran that say that this is exactly why they should have gone all the way and developed a nuclear weapon, because it would have prevented them from having these two wars happen.
0: I'm glad you brought that up, because when President Trump called off those talks a week or so ago, he said it was because of splits in the Iranian leadership. Could you guide us through the reality of those splits?
5: Well, I think historically there's always been a factional infighting. I always say it's akin to the Democrats and Republicans here in the United States. The thing is, like, reformists and the hardliners in Tehran, just to make it very simple, they both want the Islamic Republic to survive. They just have a different view of what that looks like. Hardliners are against any kind of negotiations with the West, especially the United States, because they don't trust them. And that's why when we saw when the first Trump administration withdrew from the Iran nuclear deal in 2018, they actually celebrated it. And reformists believe that, you know, a China-like model, that the Islamic Republic should try to keep the peace with the West just so that they can maintain as a country under the Islamic Republic. So I think what we're seeing is very much the same kind of factional infighting, but it's more sensitive in this moment because there's a war, obviously. And some of those hardline voices feel they've been vindicated because they've been arguing for why this is exactly why we don't sit down with the Americans. But to your point, I mean, it is noteworthy that we've still not seen the Supreme Leader, Mojtaba Khamenei. Granted, our understanding is that he's been gravely injured and he's in hiding because of this worry that he'll be killed like his father. And there's also, of course, this directional conversation about, well, what do we give up? And I think that two of the firm things that the Iranians over the years have said over and over again is that they're not going to give up their nuclear program in its entirety, and ballistic missiles as well. And I think these are two issues have been basically the points of conversation and what led to the first two wars.
0: Let's talk about the new Supreme Leader, Mojtaba Khamenei. We heard from him last week, no video, no audio. It was read aloud on state TV. In this statement, he talked about the largest military deployment and aggression by the world's bullies in the region and the United States' disgraceful defeat in its plans. A new chapter is unfolding for the Gulf and the Strait of Hormuz, he said. What do you read into that speech?
5: Well, as I noted earlier, I think that it is important to emphasize we've not seen him, we've not heard his voice. And I think that the reason for this is because they don't want to show a sign of weakness. I think he's very much alive. It's just, as I noted earlier, there's a real concern about him being killed. But just unpacking what he's saying, I think it is important that we acknowledge that they've managed to control much of the world economy by closing the strait. And it's something they've been threatening for years. It's not something that really surprised Iran analysts like myself. But I think that another point that he said, which echoes what I mentioned earlier, is that he said that the nuclear program and the ballistic missiles program won't be given up. So I think that what you're really seeing is this doubling down. And so when we look at what the outcome of this war has been, I think.

0: think that the president of the United States was thinking he was going to get a Venezuela-like deal, that he kills the supreme leader, and then he gets the deal that he wasn't able to get from the next person in line. But instead, we've seen this actually turn into a North Korea scenario where they're more hardline, more repressive, and now more emboldened because they've managed to close the strait. And I think that if they had their ability to do so, they would go all the way with their nuclear program to prevent another war from happening.
1: Once this war is over, whichever way it goes, Iran is going to need lots of money for reconstruction. Where will they hope to get it?
0: Well, if they are able to negotiate this deal successfully, I think that their main hope is that it would become through sanctions relief. And I think that when you're looking at the economic situation on the ground, that itself, like a deal, could also bring the Iranian rial down. That being said, this would actually be more of a band-aid on the economic issues, which are systemic problems rooted in how the Islamic Republic runs things. There's systemic mismanagement and corruption. And so I think there's only so much that they're able to actually fix without doing major reforms. And they've had 47 years to do so, and they haven't really been able to address that. So unless they make big changes domestically, I just don't think this is really going to appease the Iranian people. And that's why we've been seeing these cyclical anti-regime protests, including most recently in January, that led to the unprecedented massacre of thousands, if not tens of thousands, of Iranians that had wanted to oust the Islamic Republic.
1: That's very clear. Thank you for talking us through that. Holly DeGress from the Washington Institute. The US decision to pull 5,000 troops from Germany, with President Trump promising more to come, that's casting more doubts on the future of the NATO alliance. For a meeting of European leaders in Armenia, it was also proof that Europe needs to become more self-reliant for its own security. America's NATO allies have already boosted defense spending following Russia's invasion of Ukraine. Now, transatlantic divisions over the US-Israeli war in Iran are further strengthening Europe's resolve to go it alone. After criticizing the US strategy in Iran last week, German Chancellor Friedrich Merz has played down divisions with Washington and his row with President Trump. He says the US troop drawdown in Germany is unconnected.
2: There's a contingent of American soldiers in Europe whom Joe Biden has stationed here on a temporary basis. There's been talk of their withdrawal for quite some time now. We also received a commitment from Joe Biden that we would receive Tomahawk missiles. Donald Trump has never repeated that. He has not given us that commitment. So not everything we've been hearing over the last few days is actually new. It may be being exaggerated a bit, but it's nothing new.
1: So the German Chancellor says this is nothing new, but for other EU leaders, the announcement of the US drawdown was at the very least sudden and unexpected. Here's the EU's foreign policy chief, Kaya Kallas.
3: There has been a talk about withdrawal of US troops for a long time from Europe. But of course, the timing of this announcement comes as a surprise. I think it shows that we have to really strengthen the European pillar in NATO, and we have to really do more. I mean, the American troops are not in Europe only for protecting the European interests, but also American interests.
1: Jackson Janes is a resident senior fellow at the German Marshall Fund. He's an expert in transatlantic relations with a focus on German-American affairs. Welcome to the day. Can we start with the point Kaya Kallas made? US troops in Europe aren't just for Europe's benefit. She reckons it's in Washington's interest to maintain a presence here. How much truth is there in that?
4: Well, I think that's true. I mean, it serves a double purpose. It serves the purposes of defending Europe, and it also serves the purposes of the United States, not only in Europe, but in the global arena. And so, Fana, in that context, I think both ways of looking at it are valid.
1: Outline those for us. How does the U.S. benefit from having a troop so far from home?
4: Well, as I just said, I mean, they are involved in, for example, at the moment, the kind of transfer activity that goes on between Europe and elsewhere around the globe, right now in the Middle East. It serves the context of power projection in a way that has been the case for the last seven, eight decades.

0: cakes. And I think it served its purpose very well.
1: And so when we hear from the German Chancellor and the EU High Representative that these potential US troop reductions in Germany were already on the cards, so is Donald Trump dressing up a previous US position as a revenge move for the German Chancellor speaking out of turn as he sees it?
0: The president is very sensitive about people who criticize him, even if some of the criticisms are valid. I believe that he is using this particular moment to do something which was already involved in thinking about what the posture of the U.S. position in Europe and elsewhere around the globe is being reviewed in the national security thinking in Washington. It was going to look like going more than just toward Europe, but obviously dealing with Asia and elsewhere around the world. So I think that basically the key here is the fact that there was a personal reaction on the part of the president. But at the same time, I think that he is talking about doing something that was already in the works.
1: So let's talk then about what the German Chancellor was thinking. Friedrich Merz was talking to the secondary school students on the 27th of April. And as you say, very little of what he said about the US being humiliated by experienced Iranian negotiators. The US had entered this war without an exit strategy. He compared it to Iraq and Afghanistan. Very little of this would come as a surprise to anyone who's been paying attention. So the surprise then is not even that Donald Trump reacted in this way. It's that the German Chancellor said this out loud. Was that a mistake or a calculation?
0: He probably could have used different words to say something along those same lines. But I think that basically he's also reflecting views that are not just in Germany, but also in other places in Europe and to certainly some even in the United States. But I think at this point, it's really just a question of having seen what Trump's reaction was, which was, as again, more a reaction to what he thought was a personal insult.
1: So even if these 5,000 US troops are replaced with European forces, just looking at it, it's not just about the numbers, is it? Part of this is the dare. Would Russia or any other would-be attacker dare to attack and kill American troops and then deal with everything that would flow from that? So killing 5,000 American troops would be quite different to killing 5,000 European troops.
0: Well, I think it's always been that way. If you think back to the fact that this American presence in Germany has been there since 1945 as a tripwire, especially, by the way, symbolically in West Berlin. And so I think in that respect, they serve that purpose today. And I think it is not just about 5,000 troops. It's about the presence, the projection that it sends, regardless of what the number would be. At this point, there's 36,000 in Germany and a lot more throughout Europe. But I think that that is a very important position for not only Europe and Germany in particular, but for the United States in general, to deal with an aggressive Russia that is proving itself to be a threat to Europe and beyond that.
1: Meanwhile, European leaders are meeting in Armenia with Canada's Prime Minister Mark Carney as a special guest. Let's listen to what he has said about the future of geopolitics.
2: Now, we have to actively take on the world as it is, not as we wish it to be. We know nostalgia is not a strategy, but we don't think that we're destined to submit to a more transactional, insular, and brutal world. And gatherings such as these point to a better way forward.
1: Jackson James, why was Canada invited to this summit of the European political community?
0: I think in large measure because of what the Prime Minister of Canada has said before, not just then, but also before, about it sharing the values that are represented by the European Union and elsewhere in Europe. And I think he's basically making the case that Europe can be not only in a continental definition, but can include a country that shares those values, and one of them is Canada.
1: And how close can Canada and the EU get, do you think?
0: That's very hard to say. I think it's difficult to imagine a membership in the EU, although some people are promoting that. But I think at this point, the gesture that's being made on both sides of the Atlantic is one that means that we share not only our goals, but our values. And I think that's something that probably will be shared by the populations on both sides of the Atlantic.
1: Mark Carney has become something of a

0: a torchbearer for the middle powers to navigate Trump's America. Has he found the right balance when it comes to dealing with this US president?
1: Well, I think it's still a work in progress. I mean, the asymmetric relationship, not only between the United States and Europe, but also between the United States and Canada, is fairly stark in terms of economics, in terms of security. But I think that basically the idea here is for Carney and his colleagues in Europe to think about what it is that they could do by acting together, as he said, to deal with an increasingly difficult transactional atmosphere with regard to the U.S., but also, I think, generally speaking, a world that's basically changing its coordinates around the globe in terms of both power and in terms of both projection of power. And I think that means that Canada can be associated with Europe in a way that it already is in NATO, but presumably could perhaps be pursuing something that would also involve an association with the EU.
0: Okay, so we're now in a world where we have tensions over the Iran war, various EU pronouncements about strategic independence, and now this sort of Europe Plus meeting in Armenia. Do you think it is inevitable now that an America-led NATO will unravel?
1: I don't see that happening right now. I think that the in ways that are simply definitely clear in many circles in the United States and in Washington in particular, that NATO is something that we need to have, not only in terms of allies, but in terms within NATO, but also as an element of security that is global. And therefore, I think that basically there's going to be every effort to maintain a discussion going on between Europe and the United States. And that includes, by the way, with Canada, I would say, dealing with the questions that I always like to recall and emphasize. We have to rethink how, when, where, and most important, why the two sides of the Atlantic need each other in a world which is in basic change at the moment without necessarily knowing precisely where it's going to leave. So I don't see any reason that NATO could not continue as long as we are committed to the answers to those four questions.
0: Good talking to you. Thanks for joining us. Jackson James from the German Marshall Fund.
1: Thank you.
0: And that was The Day. You can follow the team on social media at DW News. Latest headlines on the DW app or DW.com. And we're on the socials at DW News. Have a good day. Bye-bye.

0: Heart attacks know no age. There are lots of people out there who don't even realize they carry this risk. Spoiler, being fit isn't enough. Stress? Genes? What are the warning signs? Time to pay attention to your most important organ. My body, my heart. In 15 minutes. Why do we love colours?
1: Colour makes all the difference. 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We laid on our backs and looked up at the blue sky and felt wonderfully happy. It's all about colour.
0: Can colour be beautiful,

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This is DW News, our top stories. Iran has threatened to strike U.S. warships and any commercial vessels attempting to travel through the Strait of Hormuz without its permission. This comes after Donald Trump said the U.S. would help guide commercial ships out of the strait, where they have been trapped by the war. He added that interference would be dealt with forcefully. Leaders from across Europe and elsewhere have met in the Armenian capital, Yerevan, for a summit of the European political community. Ukraine's president, Volodymyr Zelensky, urged them to keep up pressure on Russia and end its war against his country. The forum was established in 2022 after Russia launched its full-scale invasion of Ukraine. Authorities in Germany say two people are dead after a driver plowed his vehicle into a crowd in the eastern city of Leipzig. Many more were injured, at least two of them seriously. Police have arrested the driver, a 33-year-old German national. The mayor said authorities did not yet know of motive.

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1: These podcasts and videos shed light on a dark history, the devastating colonial horrors inflicted by Germany across Africa.
0: And he employed scorched earth tactics, burning farms and destroying livestock.
1: What is the legacy of this widespread racist oppression today?
2: History cannot be forgotten. We need to talk about it.
1: Hear the stories. Shadows of German Colonialism.
3: Is Russia abandoning its dream of global power? For years, Russia has been projecting power far beyond its borders, from Africa to the Middle East and Latin America. In Africa, the Kremlin extends its influence predominantly through shadowy mercenaries rather than its own army. But that image just took a hit. In Mali, Russian fighters have been pushed out of the northern town of Kidal. This raises real questions about Moscow's reach.
4: I mean, to be brutally honest, Russia is not a global power. It is no longer a superpower.
3: And if Russia can't sustain its global posture, what does it become? Mark Galeotti is a professor at University College London. He's widely considered to be one of the leading Western experts on Russia and Vladimir Putin's system of power.
4: Yes, I mean, there's around 2,000 Russian mercenaries there supporting the Malian government against both jihadist and Tuareg separatist militants. And what became clear is that this weekend, those two very, very different and in many ways rival anti-government forces nonetheless launched a coordinated series of attacks. We had a truck bombing that killed the Malian defense minister, for example. But in particular, there was a focused, drone-supported ground assault on this crucial town of Kidal, which was being defended by both Malian government and Russian mercenary forces. And, well, if you believe the Russian account, they decided in order to save civilians' lives to organize an orderly retreat. In practice, it's clear that they were actually pushed out of the town, in part because the Malian forces essentially broke and ran, but in part also because they just really weren't anticipating this kind of ferocity and scale of attack.
3: Mali was supposed to be a showcase. Russian mercenaries had taken Kidal 3 years ago. They raised their flag over the town. Now they've been forced out in humiliating fashion. Back in Moscow, the news is being read as much more than just a bad week in Africa.
4: Yeah, it is an embarrassment indeed. And I think that it's going to give more ammunition to those people back in Moscow who are actually saying, look, our Africa venture, it made sense at the time, but in the post-Ukraine invasion context, it's actually a distraction. It's a diversion. I mean, it's meant to ask for all distract the West, and it did at first, but these days it's really more of a vulnerability for us. Those soldiers, that military equipment could be better used closer to home. So we can anticipate there's going to be much more of a debate precisely on how much resource Russia puts into its kind of global adventures. And as we've already seen, essentially them withdrawing to a degree from Venezuela, from Cuba and the like, you know, I can't help but feel that we're going to see a certain drawdown from Africa in the longer term too.
3: To understand why Mali matters, you have to go back. Russia didn't get into this African mission with its army, but rather with one man and a private business that worked precisely because the Kremlin could pretend it had nothing to do with it.
4: Initially, technically speaking, it wasn't the Russian state that was involved. It was the Wagner mercenary organization run by Yevgeny Prigozhin. Now, of course, in practice, this was independent in name only. It was a deniable instrument of the Kremlin. And from the Kremlin's point of view, its adventures in Africa really had several perspectives. One was it was an opportunity to try and earn some revenue. I mean, after all, these are mercenaries. They're not fighting just for the joy of it. They're fighting because they're paid. Secondly, it was a way of trying to kind of distract and, if need be, sort of in effect, troll the West. I mean, it's quite striking, particularly the degree to which the French became especially incensed when the Russians just sort of slotted in after them in Francophone, French-speaking parts of Africa.
3: Then, Prigozhin attempted a mutiny in Moscow. 2 months later, his plane fell out of the sky. Wagner was then absorbed into the Russian state and rebranded as Africa Corps. But by the time the new outfit took over, the Kremlin had a bigger problem.
4: The Ukraine war is absolutely sucking in all of Russia's resources, political, economic, as well as military. We have something like 95% of the Russian field force that is available for deployment is deployed in and around Ukraine. And the need to maintain that commitment is essentially distorting the Russian economy, which is sliding into stagnation, precisely because of the need to continue to fund the war.
3: So Africa had to take a back seat, and so did Russian operations elsewhere. The Kremlin couldn't take chances.
4: So in some ways, everything else is allowed to slide. The Americans go in and essentially kidnap Maduro from Venezuela. The Russians just simply provide some sort of token political opposition, but that's it. Iran, we see one of Russia's allies being hammered by American and Israeli forces. The Russians will provide a bit of intelligence support and the like. But that's about it. So generally speaking, Putin is pulling his horns in. Putin is actually focusing on Ukraine, and whatever else is going on, it can kind of run to a degree on autopilot, but the point at which it would require extra resources, and this is the thing about Mali, to really be able to reverse the tide, the Russian commanders there are saying that we need more men, we need more equipment. Well, no, that's not on the cards.

0: But beyond that rather niche capability to blow up the world, in effect, that is only of limited value. Russia is, shall we say, you know, an effective regional power, a middle power in many ways. It's not America, it's not China. Now, what it means for its policy in regions like Africa is it's going to be less able to actually defend clients and sort of throw its weight around in the way we used to superpowers. It can still forge alliances, though. The Russians are often quite clever in their diplomacy. They're able to play on anti-Westernism. But as I say, this is influence building on the cheap. It's essentially about just simply playing what cards they are given, rather than actually being in a position to spend much in the way of aid, let alone to send troops and tanks.
1: So rather than retreating on the world stage, Russia is changing its posture. The question is, what comes next?
0: I think it will primarily be projecting itself in political ways, and that'll be both overt and covert. Overt, it'll be precisely presenting itself as the sort of the voice and the champion of the global South against the interests of the sort of hegemonic West and increasingly sort of rapacious China. And covertly, it will carry on its operations with terms of disinformation, supporting particularly useful political movements and the like. You know, when it comes down to it, keeping a mercenary army in the field is very expensive. Just simply supporting a few convenient politicians and maybe bribing the odd media outlet, that is relatively cheap. And that's the kind of thing that the Russians do have a tendency to do really rather well.
1: In other words, the version of Russia that operated everywhere, propping up regimes, appears to be going home. What's left will be a cheaper, possibly quieter version. It might be harder to detect, and in some ways, harder to deter. We want to hear your thoughts too. Is this a temporary setback or a sign that Russia's era as a global power is reaching its limits? Give us your take in the comments. And don't forget to like this video and subscribe to our channel if you haven't already. Thanks so much for watching.
2: I think the huge change is that democracies haven't really found a way of protecting information spaces from autocrats yet. Well, I think news outlets are kind of caught between two very important different kinds of forces. On the one hand, I think it's totally clear that in many ways, broadcasters have been swallowed by social media platforms. That's where attention sits, that's where eyeballs are, and now news content just sits alongside every other piece of content as a way of capturing attention. And if it captures attention, great, and if it doesn't capture attention, then not so great. But what it does is it kind of knocks news off, I think, a pedestal, which lots of journalists have often viewed it to sit on, which is that it's not simply a form of attention capture, it's also actually one of the fundamental buttresses of a healthy democracy. I think the huge change is that democracies haven't really found a way of protecting information spaces from autocrats yet. Autocracies, whether it's China, Russia, Iran, or many others, do see like these spaces that we've created, whether that's social media platforms, whether that's Wikipedia, whether that's kind of smaller, more specialized forums, they see them as vulnerabilities of liberal democratic institutions and ways of life. And they have been targeting them in order to try and undercut people's faith in democracies, in the institutions, in politicians for years. You know, this stretches all the way back to 2016 and likely actually before then. But we haven't really found a way of doing it, even though there's lots of very passionate people trying to, are ways of actually trying to like defang and blunt offensive information warfare. It's very hard to detect. Clearly it's easier to do than it is to stop. We haven't really found a way of deterring it yet as liberal democracies, and that means that we still are really kind of reaping the effects that it's having on our populations. And that can both be in a very short-term way and in much longer-term ways as well. I think that the thing that people misunderstand about disinformation is that it's not disinformation. I mean, we continually, and this is one of my big bugbears, frame this as a question of truth and lies. And we frame, therefore, the problem to be one of lies kind of circulating around on the internet. And if you think of it in those terms, there's really nothing much you can do about it. We can't stop people lying. You know, that's a human practice as old as time itself. The problem isn't disinformation.

0: Information. The problem is information operations. It's interference. It's malign and shadowy forms of influence happening online. Now, I pull apart these kinds of campaigns for a living. That's like what a weird job, I know, but it's what I do most of the time. And if there's, you know, sometimes they lie, but often they'll tell the truth. And very often they won't talk actually the level of lying or truth at all. They'll talk about masculinity and femininity and belonging and patriotism and nationalism. You know, they talk about deep motivating ideas that people really care about and that really do change the way that people see the world. And if there's one thing that we can all do then to actually understand these things a bit more and to also make us more resilient to them. The next huge power shift in the media ecosystem, the information ecosystem more generally, has to be large language models. They're clearly capturing a tremendous amount of attention. They're clearly going to be one of the main ways, maybe the main way, in which people understand about the world. I think it's quite likely they'll become the main way in which people absorb and receive information about news as well. And therefore, there is, a tremendous kind of competition that will emerge around control of and manipulation of large language models too. Like, one of my big concerns is just how quickly this whole mindset and tradecraft of information warfare will expand into large language models.
1: You know what no one ever taught us how to talk about?
2: Yes. Yes.
1: Love, sex, relationships.
3: Yeah, yeah, yeah.
1: This season, we're going deeper.
4: If I feel like that on an occasion, I'll masturbate.
3: Exactly.
1: No shame, no filters.
5: Just honest conversations about what we really think, but rarely get to say out loud.
1: I'm Lisa Mangaldas, and I'm back with a brand new season of Love Matters. 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
1: Das Herz reagiert ganz sensibel auf
2: our hearts das, was react to what is happening at the moment and to our emotions.
1: Das heißt, wir kennen das alle. Wenn wir aufgeregt
2: when we're excited,
1: sind,
2: our heart beats faster. When we fall in love, it flutters.
3: Klar, Liebe ist
4: my heart is very much where I feel love.
5: Ja, und aufgeregt
6: it beats faster when I'm excited.
3: Klar, halt
6: I honestly don't know if that's healthy or not. Good question.
3: Das ist eine gute Frage eigentlich.
0: But our heart doesn't just express our feelings, it literally keeps us alive.
1: Wenn wir Angst haben, wenn
2: when
1: wir in
2: we are afraid or in an emergency situation,
1: macht das Herz etwas ganz
2: our heart automatically starts beating faster and harder so we can respond faster and get out of the situation.
1: Sind, damit wir zum Beispiel weglaufen können. Wenn wir auf unser
2: if we don't listen to our heart and take care of it, it can be dangerous in the long run.
0: How can we know if our heart is at risk? And how do the warning signs differ between women and men?

0: Wenn man sich vorstellt, das Herz
1: the heart begins to beat roughly 21 to 28 days after conception.
0: Nach der Befruchtung zu schlagen, und
1: and from then on, it beats throughout our entire lives until we die. My name is Dr. Conchita Ruiz-Monet. I'm a cardiologist at the Ports am Rhein Hospital in Cologne, where I lead the Women's Cardiovascular Medicine Center.
0: Ich leite dort das Zentrum für weibliche Herz- und Gefäßmedizin.
1: The heart is our most critical organ. It pumps oxygen and energy throughout the entire body to every single cell. What's remarkable about the heart is that it works very precisely, tirelessly, like clockwork.
2: Ich spüre mein Herz im
3: Alltag viel mehr.

0: heart more during intense sports. I assume that's good.
1: We've been dancing since we were three, more than 20 years.
0: Dancing always feels so freeing. You always have this flow moment. When you're dancing and not thinking about anything else, you feel freer than you ever have before.
1: No worries at all.
0: Hi, I'm Naomi and I'm 29.
1: I'm Joelle, also 29. I live with my twin sister in Berlin. We live in Berlin.
0: We both work in social media as freelance content creators. We write mostly about our lifestyle, living together as twins here in Berlin, in a queer household, as dancers, you with your art. But the most important thing is living as identical twins and not taking ourselves too seriously. I've never really thought much about my heart health. I think I've never had any symptoms or never noticed any problems with my heart.
2: Dass es meinem Herzen nicht gut geht.
3: The heart is a fist-sized muscle that works around the clock to pump blood through the body. It consists of four chambers, and its rhythmic beating delivers oxygen and nutrients to the organs and flushes out waste products. At rest, an adult's heart beats about 60 to 80 times per minute. Each beat is made up of a systolic, or contracting phase, and a diastolic, or relaxing phase.
4: Young people can develop heart disease too, but a young person can tolerate certain heart conditions for quite a long time and can therefore compensate for them. Often they only notice the condition later.
0: Good morning, Cologne. This is exciting. Today we'll have all the tests and find out how our hearts are really doing.
1: I think we both expect the tests to show that our hearts are healthy. We don't feel like anything is wrong. It would be really awful if something did come up. Of course, it would be good to find out, but we don't expect that to happen.
4: Good morning, I'm Dr. Ruiz Monet. Nice to meet you. I'm glad you're here.
5: When I'm cycling, I only feel myself. I only listen to my body. As soon as I'm on my bike, I forget everything else. I don't know what I would do without my bike. I don't even want to think about it. My name is Ferruccio Labita and I'm 46. 8 years ago, when I was 38, I had a heart attack.

0: Ich habe ein Cross Country.
1: I have a cross country bike. Two mountain bikes.
0: Dann habe ich ein Dirt
1: Bike. A dirt bike.
0: Und dann.
1: And two commuter bikes that I ride to work.
0: In die Arbeit fahre und.
1: Plus my gravel bike.
0: Gravelrad. Der Wettkampf auf dem.
1: I'm preparing for a competition called Seven Serpents. It's an off-road long-distance race. The route starts in Ljubljana, Slovenia.
0: In Slowenien.
1: Goes through Croatia.
0: Kroatien.
1: Then from Croatia northwards, over the islands, back to Italy, and ends in Trieste. The event starts in about 2 months. I'll have to train a bit more before then.

0: I had these sorts of goals 8 years ago, but hadn't known my risks. Before my heart attack, I spent most of my time working, sometimes 60 to 70 hours a week. I started smoking when I was 30. The main reason I did is that my first marriage broke up. And I was very depressed. So I started smoking.
1: Der Grund, warum ich dann angefangen habe zu rauchen.
2: When we smoke or get too little exercise or eat an unhealthy diet, it puts great strain on our heart. Over time, fat and cholesterol can build up as plaque inside the coronary arteries, the blood vessels that supply the heart with oxygen. The heart then has to work harder to pump blood through the vessels. The constricted arteries reduce the oxygen supply to the heart muscle. A heart attack is often caused by these plaque deposits rupturing, forming a clot, which completely blocks the coronary artery. As a result, the heart muscle in this area is starved of oxygen. Without rapid treatment, the heart tissue is damaged beyond repair.
0: The first time I felt anything was after I'd been at the gym with a friend. It felt like I couldn't breathe, as if someone was continually pressing down on my chest. First, I lay down. Then, for the next 2 hours, it was a constant roller coaster of emotions, pain, and wondering what was happening. When my wife saw me lying there suffering, she naturally said we had to get to the hospital right away to have me checked out. The diagnosis was that I had suffered a silent heart attack. They put 3 stents in to clear the arteries, which were 80% blocked. I can't really describe it, but I felt very frail and vulnerable.
1: Klein, aber sehr verletzlich gefühlt.
0: I didn't know what the future had in store for me.
1: Bedeutet, was auf mich zukommt.
3: Dadurch, dass beim
4: Silent heart attack symptoms are not very obvious, so they are not often noticed. That's why it's called silent. But as soon as the words heart attack cross your mind, you should get checked. Even if you're not sure, call emergency services or see a doctor.
3: Die 112 rufen oder einen Arzt aufsuchen.
5: If someone is having a heart attack, one mistake is to do nothing at first. I'm Celine Killian. I'm studying medicine and have been a paramedic for 6.5 years. Every day in emergency services is different. And I think that's why you either love this job or hate it. Because you don't know whether you're going to be called to perform CPR or treat an ingrown toenail. If you suspect someone is having a heart attack, the basic rules are to remove any tight clothing or ties so they can breathe easily. Lay them down with their upper body raised and open a window to let in fresh air. That always helps and calms the patient. If the patient's heart stops due to a heart attack, it is very important to first speak to them loudly and clearly. Grab them by the shoulders and shout. If they don't respond, step 2 is to check their breathing. Watch for 10 seconds to see if their chest is rising and falling, or if their nostrils are moving. If not, call the emergency services right away and start chest compressions. Place your hands on their chest make sure their arms are out straight, and then press down 30 times, about 5 to 6 centimeters, 100 times per minute. Press to the rhythm of staying alive.
3: Staying alive, sing, also aha, ha, ha, ha, staying alive, staying alive.
5: We get more calls for men having what is later diagnosed as a heart attack. In my experience, I would say 2/3 are men and 1/3 are women.
2: Heart attacks in men often show the classically known symptoms, severe, heavy pain in the chest that radiates to the arm or jaw. These symptoms are unmistakable and quickly set off alarm bells. In women, heart attack symptoms are often much less clear. They may complain of nausea, extreme fatigue, shortness of breath, or dizziness. Symptoms that are often confused with stress or other illnesses. Chest pain is less common and may be diffuse or only mild.
3: And
4: then her partner might suggest she lie down and sleep a bit. And then maybe she will feel better. But that is dangerous, because critical time is lost. While the woman is laying in bed, heart muscle tissue is being damaged. That is also why women arrive at the emergency room much later than men when they have a heart attack. On average, they arrive at the emergency room 3 hours later than men when they have an acute heart attack. Who's first?
5: Your name is first on the list.
4: To identify potential risk factors for your cardiovascular system, you should have your blood fat levels checked. It is especially important to check your cholesterol levels and other blood fats, like triglycerides, to identify any major risk factors.
2: Triglycerides and cholesterol are blood fats that affect the heart very differently. When we consume more calories than we burn, the body converts the excess into fat and stores it in the blood as triglycerides. But too many of these can strain the blood vessels and the heart. Low-density lipoprotein, or LDL, is often called bad cholesterol. It's a real troublemaker because, over time, LDL deposits build up on the inner walls of blood vessels, obstructing blood flow and potentially causing serious heart problems. High-density lipoprotein, or HDL, on the other hand, is known as good cholesterol. It cleans the system, collecting excess cholesterol and transporting it to the liver to be broken down. Bad LDL cholesterol is primarily found in animal products like red meat, sausage, baked goods, full-fat dairy products, and fried foods. To reduce LDL levels, eating lean meat, fish, healthy fats, and plant-based products is recommended.
4: I'm going to darken the room so I can see properly. You can lie down now. First, I'll look at the main carotid arteries. There are two of them, one on each side. If plaques have already formed here, we will be able to see it at an early stage. To assess your own risk of cardiovascular disease, ask yourself, do I smoke? Do I get enough exercise? Am I overweight? Do I eat a healthy, balanced diet? Do I use drugs? That is also a major risk factor. Ask yourself if you or anyone in your family has any other health conditions. Have you ever had a medical checkup? The artery wall is very soft. Looks very good. Enough blood reaches your head.
6: Good to know. Das ist doch sehr gut.

0: Turn your head toward me. Now I can see your carotid arteries again. Looks good. To check your heart health, it is important to have a cardiac ultrasound that lets us see the heart in its entirety, both its structure and its function. Here you can see the entire heart again, the left and right ventricles, the left and right auricles. I'm looking at the inner wall of the heart, here, to see if it's contracting properly everywhere. If there was a circulation problem in the heart muscle, then an area here would no longer contract properly. But this looks very good.
1: You see your body differently after these exams. Your carotid artery, your heart, and so on. You somehow develop a closer relationship with your body. You realize just how valuable it is and how much it does for you and how good it is to be able to have these examinations done regularly.
0: Now comes the stress test. I need you to ride the bike and we'll see how your heart does under exertion. We'll have the recorded images on one side and the live image on the other. And if anything changes, we'll see it immediately. Because you're the same age, you need to reach the same target heart rate.
1: That was 160 or so, right?
0: 160, let's go.
1: This is really easy.
2: My turn to ride.
0: You're doing great. Everything looks good here. Your heart's pumping well. Just a little more up the hill. Just a little further. Great. You're already at 150. Pedal, pedal, pedal. You can do it.
2: Oh, God.
0: A bit more. More, more, more. 160. Very good. 161. And you can stop. Well done. Do you feel any discomfort? Pressure in your chest? Tightness, a pulling sensation anywhere?
2: No, not at all.
0: Everything looks very good. Now we just need the lab results. Joelle, let's look at your cholesterol and blood fats. Your triglycerides, that's blood fat, are very low. That's a really good level. Naomi, when we look at your levels, we can see that your triglycerides are raised. Did you eat something very fatty yesterday? French fries or something? That could affect the level.
1: I ate truffle pasta and it was quite oily.
0: That could have affected it. Both of you have slightly raised LDL cholesterol, but I'm not too concerned about that. You don't have any other risk factors, and everything else looks great.
1: I'm not happy that my triglyceride level is so much higher than yours. But otherwise, I'm relieved.
0: We are still waiting on the lipoprotein A level from this morning. We won't get the result today, but once we have it, we'll discuss it together.
3: Okay. Yeah.
4: Lipoprotein A, or LPA for short, is a special type of cholesterol in the blood. A high LPA level promotes deposits in the arteries and narrows the blood vessels, increasing the risk of heart disease and stroke. The problem is that the LPA level is largely determined by genetics. People with high LPA levels have it from birth. Unlike other types of cholesterol, such as LDL, it cannot be lowered through a healthy diet or exercise.
5: The doctors found that my LPA was twice the normal level. I never thought about it being genetic, because I never thought my cholesterol was too high. It was high. But I didn't think it was anything to worry about. You don't normally think about cholesterol when you're young. After my heart attack, it took me about 3 years to regain confidence in my body. For the first 2.5 to 3 years, I was afraid every day. I actually had panic attacks and had to start behavioral therapy, which helped me cope.
0: After a heart attack, patients often feel anxious and may develop an anxiety disorder or panic disorder. They fear having another heart attack and even fear they can no longer cope with life. My name is Christiane Waller. I am the chief physician for psychosomatic medicine and psychotherapy, and I am also a cardiologist at the Nuremberg Medical Center and University. Psychocardiology is the interaction between the psyche and the heart organ. My colleagues and I see those patients with cardiovascular disease or those with complaints where cardiologists cannot quite find a cause. Patients regain trust and confidence in their bodies when they realize that it is functioning again, that it is resilient, and that this is mostly a state of mind.
5: I'm now in Ljubljana, where the Seven Serpent Race is starting. There are 150 people here. Now we're off to Trieste, through thick and thin.
6: Die Fahrt wird tatsächlich nicht einfach werden.
5: The ride won't be easy. I think the difficult sections will drag on and it will depend on how mentally fit you are.
6: Mental, wie fit man ist und ja,
5: I'm not thinking about my heart at the moment. But when things get tough, I'll be very focused on it.
6: Wenn es hart wird, dann bin ich sehr fokussiert auf mein Herz.
0: If Pharaoh notices that it suddenly becomes much harder for him, if he feels pressure or pain in his chest, then he should quit the race and have it checked out.
5: My heart is beating faster than usual, so I'm already excited, just because of all the people and the fact that I'm the center of attention here. I've never ridden this race before, so it will be exciting to see what lies ahead.
0: Strong emotions are not bad per se. In fact, they are good for the heart. The important question is how to calm down from strong emotions. We know that interpersonal stress is the hardest for the heart. It's not the stress of your car or washing machine breaking down again. We humans are extremely sensitive and biologically wired to want others to like us, to be attentive to us, to support us, to be there for us. When that is in question at different stages of life, it becomes a source of stress that can negatively affect the heart. Blood pressure rises, heart rate increases, the heart prepares itself for danger. And if this stress response is permanently activated in the body, then the body is constantly in a state of chronic inflammation.
1: We stress each other every day.
2: Really?
1: Sure, about small things we forget right away.
2: What I find interesting is that sometimes, when we are both experiencing stress, we take it out on each other.
1: Yeah, we project our stress onto each other. That isn't healthy either.
0: When interpersonal stress affects the heart, we know that stress hormones are released continuously. But we also now know that other hormones play an important role. One of my research areas is oxytocin receptors.
5: Oxytocin-Rezeptorsystem.
4: oxytocin has a very positive effect.

0: act on our bodies. It's often called the cuddle hormone because it's released during times of closeness, intimacy, and interpersonal connection. Oxytocin is important for the heart because it binds to special receptors on the heart muscle and vascular cells. The result is that blood pressure and circulation improve, the heart is relieved, and the whole body relaxes.
1: We have the highest oxytocin levels in our blood when we have just fallen in love, even when another person, partner, child, or baby touches us. Whether male or female, we have the same system and the same ability to release oxytocin. It is also released in large quantities when we orgasm.
2: For me, being happy is often tied to other people, like when we hang out together, when I spend time with my girlfriend, or when we're on vacation together. The more stressed I am, the unhappier I am.
1: The key is to learn how to deal with stress in a healthy and effective way. If you do simple breathing exercises when you feel stressed, you'll notice how your body becomes calmer, your pulse slows, and you start to relax.
2: Free diving just makes me feel balanced. Water is a good mirror for how I really feel in that moment, not how I tell myself I should feel. That's why water helps you let go in those moments. My name is Anna-Karina Schmidt, I'm 37, and I'm a free diver. When you free dive, you dive with just one breath. That means you take a deep breath and then dive to the depth you want. My warm-up routine consists of meditation and a very gentle form of yoga. It usually includes the one-minute breath, which is a form of meditation that comes from Kundalini yoga. One breath takes a full minute. I breathe in for 20 seconds. Hold my breath for 20 seconds. And breathe out for 20 seconds. The one-minute breath helps to calm down or remain calm and enter a meditative state where we can really focus and listen to ourselves.
0: The vagus nerve is part of the parasympathetic nervous system, which is able to put our body into a state of rest and relaxation. Specifically, the vagus nerve ensures that fewer activating electrical signals are sent to the heart muscle, which slows the heart rate, lowers blood pressure, and relaxes the body. Controlled, slow inhaling and exhaling can stimulate the vagus nerve.
2: The water here is 42 meters deep, and I dive to the bottom with one breath and one flipper. I'm fit. My heart rate monitor is showing my pulse at 78. During really deep dives between 60 and 80 meters, and depending on the water temperature, your pulse can drop significantly, even down to 30.
1: Free divers stay underwater for as long as possible without taking in new oxygen. The oxygen reserves that were replenished in the body before the dive are slowly used up at depth.
3: Tauchgang, die werden in der Tiefe
1: the heart rate slows, the pulse slows, and blood pressure goes down in order to consume as little oxygen as possible during the dive.
3: Sauerstoff in der Zeit zu verbrauchen.
2: It's essential to focus intensely on abdominal breathing before diving. We really want to find complete calm, just like right before falling asleep. You feel the water on your skin. You breathe in this specific rhythm. You equalize the pressure. You dive. And suddenly, you're in that moment, and your body knows exactly what to do. And then you're released.
4: Dann wird man losgelassen in dem Moment.

When you're diving, it's very important to be aware of how you feel on that particular day. Just because you dived incredibly deep or well yesterday or the day before, that doesn't mean you will do just as well the next day.

Yes, I feel that I'm in a good place now and that I was very relaxed. What free diving has taught me is that nothing you do is in vain. At some point, this moment comes when you feel the yoga you've been doing, the meditation, the focus, but also the strength training and the hours in the gym. And then it all comes together during some workout at 6:30 on a Tuesday morning. You suddenly realize you're really in the flow. With your body and your surroundings.

Even after a heart attack, you can still do sports. In theory, even competitive sports. Of course, this depends on how severe the heart attack was, how much heart muscle tissue was damaged, and how well your heart functions after it.

0: I rode right through the thunderstorm. It rained buckets. Not exactly pleasant. I'm okay, a bit tired. I only slept for 2.5 hours. We've been on the road for exactly 5.5 hours. Those were real mountain passes. We had to carry the bikes for a long time, which was exhausting. My heart is actually doing quite well. I've had to do some breathing exercises now and then, because it does get a little difficult at times. Now I need a coffee.
1: Genau.
2: Hallo?
3: Hallo!
2: Hey, Conchita.
4: Hey, Conchita. We can't see you.
5: You still can't see me?
4: No, not yet. Ah, now.
5: Yeah. Can you see me now?
4: Hi, Conchita. Hi.
5: I'm glad we can talk again, because we were still waiting for the lipoprotein A results. The LPA is primarily determined by genetics and is a risk marker for cardiovascular disease. The results show that you both have elevated levels. I know it's a shock to hear that you have a risk marker. But what this result tells us is actually a great opportunity. Because now we can minimize the risk as much as possible. I would strongly advise you not to start smoking under any circumstances. That is very important. I would recommend having your carotid arteries checked regularly, as this will reveal any early signs of plaque buildup or thickening of the artery walls.
6: Yes, okay. It's good to know there are ways to deal with it.
5: There are lots of people out there who don't even realize they carry this risk. But once you know, you can manage it. And that's the silver lining.
6: Okay, thank you, Conchita. Bye.
2: Tschüss.
5: See you again. Bye.
2: Ja. Ja, ich glaube später, wenn wir
4: I think once we've had time to digest it, we'll be glad we had the chance to learn about all this and have all these examinations.
6: To be honest, during these tests, I sometimes thought it would be boring for people watching because our results were good and everything went well.
4: Yeah, we're young, with relatively healthy lifestyles, but we are still at risk because of our genetic makeup. It's a good reminder.
0: For me, racing is a way of pushing boundaries, of pushing my body to its limits. Now that I have better control over my body, I'm no longer afraid to push past those limits.

0: Ciao.
1: There you go.
2: Seven serpents, 25.
3: Mir geht's,
2: I feel great. I'm really happy that I made it through after 4 days and a few setbacks. My heart actually did pretty well during the race, except for the first 2 days when it was really hard going. After that, it just took care of itself. And the last 2 days were pretty good. Now I'm looking forward to a shower and lying down for a while, because my back is a bit sore. But otherwise, I'm doing very well.
4: The heart is the hardest working muscle in our body, and yet it never complains of muscle pain. It quietly and reliably powers our lives, especially when we are young. The heart only warns us when it has no other choice. Over the years, we have learned that healthy eating, exercise, and not smoking are not enough. Our genes also play a role, meaning some risks are inherited. This makes it all the more important to listen more to our heart. It needs emotional breaks. People with whom we can laugh, cry, argue, or just be quiet. Times and places free of pressure. We need to quiet the inner noise and feel what really makes our hearts beat.

0: Why do we love colours?
1: Colour makes all the difference. We can remember blue skies very well from our childhood. We laid on our backs and looked up at the blue sky and felt wonderfully happy. It's all about colour.
0: Can colour be beautiful, healthy, and sustainably produced? The magic of colours. In 30 minutes.
2: Mobile phone footage from a war zone. Never before seen images from Iran. Caught between US-Israeli airstrikes and repression from its own regime, a nation lives in fear. Embattled in Iran.
0: Close up. In 90 minutes.

0: one of mankind's oldest ambitions could be within reach. What if it really is possible to reverse aging? Researchers and scientists all over the world are in a race against time. They are peers and rivals with one daring goal: to outsmart nature. More life. Watch now on YouTube, DW Documentary.
1: This is DW News, our top stories. Iran has threatened to strike U.S. warships and any commercial vessels attempting to travel through the Strait of Hormuz without its permission. This comes after Donald Trump said the U.S. would help guide commercial ships out of the strait, where they have been trapped by the war. He added that interference would be dealt with forcefully. Leaders from across Europe and elsewhere have met in the Armenian capital, Yerevan, for a summit of the European political community. Ukraine's President Volodymyr Zelensky urged them to keep up pressure on Russia and end its war against his country. The forum was established in 2022 after Russia launched its full-scale invasion of Ukraine. Authorities in Germany say two people are dead after a driver plowed his vehicle into a crowd in the eastern city of Leipzig. Many more were injured, at least two of them seriously. Police have arrested the driver, a 33-year-old German national. The mayor said authorities did not yet know of motive.

A dangerous escalation. That's how the United Arab Emirates is describing the latest barrage of Iranian missiles, the first attack on the UAE since the ceasefire. Despite this, Iran denies having plans to target its Gulf neighbor. So what are Tehran's intentions as talks with the US hit a brick wall? Plus, Europe says it's time to be self-reliant in security with a little help from Canada. We'll find out why the Canadian Prime Minister was invited to a meeting of European leaders.

0: I'm Phil Gale. Welcome to The Day. And we start with the United Arab Emirates, which says Iran has attacked it for the first time since the ceasefire with the US and Israel began early last month. Describing the attack as a serious escalation, the UAE says it reserves the right to respond. Their defense ministry says Iran launched 4 cruise missiles, 3 were shot down and 1 crashed into the sea. An Iranian drone also caused a fire at an oil installation in the eastern emirate of Fujairah. Now, the attacks are thought to be in response to President Trump's efforts to reopen the Strait of Hormuz. Well, before the war, the UAE had good relations with the United States and with Iran. Haris Gerges is Professor of Middle Eastern Politics at the London School of Economics. I asked him why Iran has been attacking the UAE.
1: Could be because the United Arab Emirates basically normalized relations with Israel. Could be because the

0: United Arab Emirates is seen as a kind of a close ally of the United States and has a security, basically a close security relations with both Israel and the United States. But my take on it is that also because of its proximity, it's much easier for Iran to attack the United Arab Emirates because it's next door, literally next door. But all in all, Iran and the United Arab Emirates are at war now. And Emirates officials have threatened to retaliate, and they basically called Iran's aggression a targeted attack against the United Arab Emirates.
1: The U.S. military says it's helped to guide two American-flagged merchant ships through the Strait of Hormuz, though Iran says no vessels have passed through the strategic waterway. Earlier, an Iranian news agency claimed two missiles had struck a U.S. Navy vessel, which the U.S. denies.
2: Iran's foreign ministry spokesman, speaking in Tehran, warned the Trump administration to tone down its rhetoric surrounding the war.
3: Americans should by now have learned this lesson, that in dealing with the Iranian nation, they cannot use the language of threat and coercion.
2: With a fragile ceasefire in place, attention centers on peace negotiations and efforts to reopen the Strait of Hormuz. The waterway is blockaded by Iran, which rejects the U.S. offer to guide shipping in the region.
3: The Strait of Hormuz, until February 28th, had been a safe and secure route for international shipping traffic without any problems. The international community must hold the United States and the Zionist regime accountable for imposing insecurity on this waterway, for creating problems that are being felt across the world.
2: In other developments, the German Chancellor Friedrich Merz, seen here attending a synagogue in Berlin, is attempting to end his damaging diplomatic row with Donald Trump. Trump announced that 5,000 U.S. troops stationed in Germany would be withdrawn, in apparent retaliation for Merz's earlier remark that the U.S. was being humiliated in the Iran war. Merz has now struck a more conciliatory note.
4: I'm not giving up on improving transatlantic relations, and I'm not giving up on cooperating with Donald Trump either.
2: The German Navy, meanwhile, is preparing for a possible deployment in an international force tasked with securing the Strait of Hormuz. And Iran says it's reviewing the latest proposals to end the war, but insists the U.S. must drop what Tehran calls its excessive demands.
1: Holly DeGress is a senior fellow at the Washington Institute with a focus on Iran and U.S. policy. She also curates the newsletter The Iranist on Substack. Welcome to DW. So we have the two of the belligerents at a standoff at the moment. Negotiations have stalled. Shipping through the Strait of Hormuz and from Iranian ports is blocked. What are Tehran's priorities at the moment?
5: Well, I think for Tehran, the priority is to actually maintain the position that they're operating in. And in their view, the fact that the Islamic Republic has survived yet again another war and controls the Strait of Hormuz, granted there's currently a blockade underway on behalf of the United States, that if it keeps this position long enough, that it's hoping that President Donald Trump will actually blink first. And we've kind of seen him do that in the past, where he'll say he'll do something, and on numerous occasions, then walk it back in some shape or form.
1: And can they afford to wait it out? Even before this war started, the economy was in what some analysts called a death spiral. Can they afford to just sit on their hands and wait out Donald Trump?
5: I mean, economically speaking, they're really struggling and they're in dire straits. And I'm not talking just about the Strait of Hormuz. It is a real struggle. There's been at least 1 million jobs lost, according to assessments by some Iranian government officials, since the war began. And of course, we've seen these historic highs with the Iranian rial, I think, climbing today to 1.9 million. And so Iranians can't live like this. That being said, I think that there is this acknowledgement from the clerical establishment that they're struggling financially, but I think that the big picture here for them is trying

0: on how to evade sanctions. So I think between that and the fact that they do have some oil that is at sea, if they're able to sell that, granted that there is the sanctions waiver the United States provided has expired, I think that they could amble along just for a
1: Right.
0: few more weeks
1: You see,
0: potentially.
1: this is what we keep hearing, that number one priority is regime survival. Everything else, even economic survival, is secondary. So what can you tell us then about the state of negotiations? There was almost that second meeting in Pakistan more than a week ago, which didn't happen. Since then, both sides have said they're open to talk without actually talking publicly. Are they not talking, or is there lots of back channeling going on?
0: Well, the Iranians sent their latest proposal on Friday, and to our understanding, the president said that he was not satisfied. And the little bit that's trickled out in the media suggests that there wasn't really much difference from the initial proposal the Iranians had set a week prior, except that one of the preconditions was that the blockade end before they sit down and talk, and that was removed. And one of the, I think, key points that the Americans are frustrated with is that the Iranians are saying, let's deal with the strait and we'll talk about the nuclear program later. And the United States is saying, no. We need you to talk about the nuclear program now. That's our biggest concern, and we want you to give it up. And so, our understanding of the clerical establishment is that they've spent billions of dollars on this nuclear program. They've had their scientists killed for years, even prior to these last two wars. And there's also growing voices from hardliners in Tehran that say that this is exactly why they should have gone all the way and developed a nuclear weapon, because it would have prevented them from having these two wars happen.
1: I'm glad you brought that up, because when President Trump called off those talks a week or so ago, he said it was because of splits in the Iranian leadership. Could you guide us through the reality of those splits?
0: Well, I think historically there's always been a factional infighting. I always say it's akin to the Democrats and Republicans here in the United States. The thing is, like, reformists and the hardliners in Tehran, just to make it very simple, they both want the Islamic Republic to survive. They just have a different view of what that looks like. Hardliners are against any kind of negotiations with the West, especially the United States, because they don't trust them. And that's why when we saw when the first Trump administration withdrew from the Iran nuclear deal in 2018, they actually celebrated it. And reformists believe that, a China-like model that the Islamic Republic should try to keep the peace with the West just so that they can maintain as a country under the Islamic Republic. So I think what we're seeing is very much the same kind of factional infighting, but it's more sensitive in this moment because there's a war, obviously. And some of those hardline voices feel they've been vindicated because they've been arguing for why this is exactly why we don't sit down with the Americans. But to your point, I mean, it is noteworthy that we've still not seen the Supreme Leader, Mojtaba Khamenei. Granted, our understanding is that he's been gravely injured and he's in hiding because of this worry that he'll be killed like his father. And there's also, of course, this directional conversation about, well, what do we give up? And I think that two of the firm things that the Iranians over the years have said over and over again is that they're not going to give up their nuclear program in its entirety, and ballistic missiles as well. And I think these are two issues are have been basically the points of conversation and what led to the first two wars.
1: Let's talk about the new Supreme Leader, Mojtaba Khamenei. We heard from him last week. No video, no audio. It was read aloud on state TV. In this statement, he talked about the largest military deployment and aggression by the world's bullies in the region, and the United States' disgraceful defeat in its plans. A new chapter is unfolding for the Gulf and the Strait of Hormuz, he said. What do you read into that speech?
0: Well, as I noted earlier, I think that it is important to emphasize we've not seen him, we've not heard his voice. And I think that the reason for this is because they don't want to show a sign of weakness. I think he's very much alive. It's just, as I noted earlier, there's a real concern about him being killed. But just unpacking what he's saying, I think it is important that we acknowledge that they've managed to.

0: to control much of the world economy by closing the strait. And it's something they've been threatening for years. It's not something that really surprised Iran analysts like myself. But I think that another point to that he said, which is echoes what I mentioned earlier, is that he said that the nuclear program and the ballistic missiles program won't be given up. So I think that what you're really seeing is this doubling down. And so when we look at what the outcome of this war has been, I think that the president of the United States was thinking he was going to get a Venezuela-like deal, that he kills the supreme leader, and then he gets the deal that he wasn't able to get from the next person in line. But instead, we've seen this actually turn into a North Korea scenario where they're more hardline, more repressive, and now more emboldened because they've managed to close the strait. And I think that if they had their ability to do so, they would go all the way with their nuclear program to prevent another war from happening.
1: Once this war is over, whichever way it goes, Iran is going to need lots of money for reconstruction. Where will they hope to get it?
0: Well, if they are able to negotiate this deal successfully, I think that their main hope is that it would become through sanctions relief. And I think that when you're looking at the economic situation on the ground, that itself, like a deal, could also bring the Iranian rial down. That being said, this would actually be more of a band-aid on the economic issues, which are systemic problems rooted in how the Islamic Republic runs things. There's systemic mismanagement and corruption. And so I think there's only so much that they're able to actually fix without doing major reforms. And they've had 47 years to do so, and they haven't really been able to address that. So unless they make big changes domestically, I just don't think this is really going to appease the Iranian people. And that's why we've been seeing these cyclical anti-regime protests, including most recently in January, that led to the unprecedented massacre of thousands, if not tens of thousands, of Iranians that had wanted to oust the Islamic Republic.
1: That's very clear. Thank you for talking us through that. Holly DeGrasse from the Washington Institute. The US decision to pull 5,000 troops from Germany, with President Trump promising more to come, that's casting more doubts on the future of the NATO alliance. For a meeting of European leaders in Armenia, it was also proof that Europe needs to become more self-reliant for its own security. America's NATO allies have already boosted defense spending following Russia's invasion of Ukraine. Now, transatlantic divisions over the US-Israeli war in Iran are further strengthening Europe's resolve to go it alone. After criticizing the US strategy in Iran last week, German Chancellor Friedrich Merz has played down divisions with Washington and his row with President Trump. He says the US troop drawdown in Germany is unconnected.
2: There's a contingent of American soldiers in Europe whom Joe Biden has stationed here on a temporary basis. There's been talk of their withdrawal for quite some time now. We also received a commitment from Joe Biden that we would receive Tomahawk missiles. Donald Trump has never repeated that. He has not given us that commitment. So not everything we've been hearing over the last few days is actually new. It may be being exaggerated a bit, but it's nothing new.
1: So the German Chancellor says this is nothing new, but for other EU leaders, the announcement of the US drawdown was at the very least sudden and unexpected. Here's the EU's foreign policy chief, Kaya Kallas.
3: There has been a talk about withdrawal of US troops for a long time from Europe. But of course, the timing of this announcement comes as a surprise. I think it shows that we have to really strengthen the European pillar in NATO, and we have to really do more. I mean, the American troops are not in Europe only for protecting the European interests, but also American interests.
1: Jackson Janes is a resident senior fellow at the German Marshall Fund. He's an expert in transatlantic relations with a focus on German-American affairs. Welcome to the day. Can we start with the point Kaya Kallas made? US troops in Europe aren't just for Europe's benefit. She reckons it's in Washington's interest to maintain a presence here. How much truth is there in that?
4: Well, I think that's true. I mean, it serves a double purpose. It serves the purposes of defending Europe, and it also serves the purposes of the United States, not only in Europe, but in the global

0: arena. And so, Fan, in that context, I think both ways of looking at it are valid.
1: Outline those for us. How does the U.S. benefit from having troops so far from home?
0: Well, as I just said, I mean, they are involved in, for example, at the moment, the kind of transfer activity that goes on between Europe and elsewhere around the globe, right now in the Middle East. It serves the context of power projection in a way that has been the case for the last 7-8 decades. And I think it served its purpose very well.
1: And so when we hear from the German Chancellor and the EU High Representative that these potential US troop reductions in Germany were already on the cards, so is Donald Trump dressing up a previous US position as a revenge move for the German Chancellor speaking out of turn as he sees it?
0: The President is very sensitive about people who criticize him, even if some of the criticisms are valid. I believe that he is using this particular moment to do something which was already involved in thinking about what the posture of the U.S. position in Europe and elsewhere around the globe is being reviewed in the national security thinking in Washington. It was going to look like going more than just toward Europe, but obviously dealing with Asia and elsewhere around the world. So I think that basically the key here is the fact that there was a personal reaction on the part of the president. But at the same time, I think that he is talking about doing something that was already in the works.
1: So let's talk then about what the German Chancellor was thinking. Friedrich Merz was talking to the secondary school students on the 27th of April. And as you say, very little of what he said about the US being humiliated by experienced Iranian negotiators. The US had entered this war without an exit strategy. He compared it to Iraq and Afghanistan. Very little of this would come as a surprise to anyone who's been paying attention. So the surprise then is not even that Donald Trump reacted in this way. It's that the German Chancellor said this out loud. Was that a mistake or a calculation?
0: He probably could have used different words to say something along those same lines. But I think that basically he's also reflecting views that are not just in Germany, but also in other places in Europe and to certainly some even in the United States. But I think at this point, it's really just a question of having seen what Trump's reaction was, which was, as again, more a reaction to what he thought was a personal insult.
1: So even if these 5,000 US troops are replaced with European forces, just looking at it, it's not just about the numbers, is it? Part of this is the dare. Would Russia or any other would-be attacker dare to attack and kill American troops and then deal with everything that would flow from that? So killing 5,000 American troops would be quite different to killing 5,000 European troops.
0: Well, I think it's always been that way. If you think back to the fact that this American presence in Germany has been there since 1945 as a tripwire, especially, by the way, symbolically in West Berlin. And so I think in that respect, they serve that purpose today. And I think it is not just about 5,000 troops, it's about the presence, the projection that it sends, regardless of what the number would be. At this point, there's 36,000 in Germany and a lot more throughout Europe. But I think that that is a very important position for not only Europe and Germany in particular, but for the United States in general, to deal with an aggressive Russia that is proving itself to be a threat to Europe and beyond that.
1: Meanwhile, European leaders are meeting in Armenia with Canada's Prime Minister Mark Carney as a special guest. Let's listen to what he has said about the future of geopolitics.
2: Now, we have to actively take on the world as it is, not as we wish it to be. We know nostalgia is not a strategy, but we don't think that we're destined to submit to a more transactional, insular, and brutal world. And gatherings such as these point to a better way forward.
1: Jackson James, why was Canada invited to this summit of the European political community?
0: I think in large measure because of what the Prime Minister of Canada has said before, not just then, but also before, about it sharing the values that are represented by the European Union and elsewhere in Europe. And I think he's basically making the case that Europe can be not only in a continental definition, but can include a country that shares those values, and one of them is Canada.
1: And how close can Canada and the EU get, do you think?
0: That's very hard to say. I think it's difficult to imagine a membership in the EU, although some people are promoting that. But I think at this point, the gesture that's being made on both sides of the Atlantic is one that means that we share not only our goals, but our values. And I think that's something that probably will be shared by the populations on both sides of the Atlantic.
1: Mark Carney has become something of a torchbearer for the middle powers to navigate Trump's America. Has he found the right balance when it comes to dealing with this U.S. president?
0: Well, I think it's still a work in progress. I mean, the asymmetric relationship, not only between the United States and Europe, but also between the United States and Canada, is fairly stark in terms of economics, in terms of security. But I think that basically the idea here is for Carney and his colleagues in Europe to think about what it is that they could do by acting together, as he said, to deal with an increasingly difficult transactional atmosphere with regard to the U.S., but also, I think, generally speaking, a world that's basically changing its coordinates around the globe in terms of both power and in terms of both projection of power. And I think that means that Canada can be associated with Europe in a way that it already is in NATO, but presumably could perhaps be pursuing something that would also involve an association with the EU.
1: Okay, so we're now in a world where we have tensions over the Iran war, various EU pronouncements about strategic independence, and now this sort of Europe Plus meeting in Armenia. Do you think it is inevitable now that an America-led NATO will unravel?
0: I don't see that happening right now. I think that the in ways that are simply definitely clear in many circles in the United States and in Washington in particular, that NATO is something that we need to have not only in terms of allies, but in terms within NATO, but also as an element of security that is global. And therefore, I think that basically there's going to be every effort to maintain a discussion going on between Europe and the United States. And that includes, by the way, with Canada, I would say, dealing with the questions that I always like to recall and emphasize. We have to rethink how, when, where, and most important, why the two sides of the Atlantic need each other in a world which is in basic change at the moment without necessarily knowing precisely where it's going to leave. So I don't see any reason that NATO could not continue as long as we are committed to the answers to those four questions.
1: Good talking to you. Thanks for joining us. Jackson James from the German Marshall Fund.
0: Thank you.
1: And that was The Day. You can follow the team on social media at DW News. Latest headlines on the DW app or DW.com. And we're on the socials at DW News. Have a good day. Bye-bye.

0: Why do we love colours?
1: Colour makes all the difference. We can remember blue skies very well from our childhood. We laid on our backs and looked up at the blue sky and felt wonderfully happy. It's all about colour.
0: Can colour be beautiful, healthy, and sustainably produced? The magic of colours. Next.
2: Mobile phone footage from a war zone. Never before seen images from Iran. Caught between US-Israeli airstrikes and repression from its own regime, a nation lives in fear.

0: I'm Kate. I was sedated and raped.
1: My name is Ida. I was raped under the influence of knockout drops.
2: The insidious use of knockout drops.
3: I was out partying.
0: And then came the first blackouts. I didn't know why, but I knew something bad had happened.
2: A deep wound that never heals.
1: But I'm the one who's coming to put a stop to all this. And I'm the one with the courage to tell my story.
2: Spiked starts May 7th on DW.

0: David Kramer travels around the world to find unique colors in rare minerals.
1: We can do a little test.
0: Does this stone have the right golden shimmer? Colors are good for the soul and can enrich our lives. But they can also contain toxic substances that can enter the skin through our clothing. New sources are needed.
2: This is a crucial moment. This is very exciting.
0: Colorful and without toxins. Really,

0: This picture is heavily aged, but has also often been restored. Where do you see any ochre tones that I could use?
1: These paints are based on centuries-old recipes, and when art conservators and artists need a specific shade, they come here to David Kramer. He's made a name for himself as something of a magician when it comes to vibrant paint colours. He seems able to find just the right mix of shades when no one else can.
2: Landscapes like this and the mountain really lean towards ochre. Or sections like this one on the hand here, with transparent earth tones.
1: Kramer runs one of Germany's last historical paint mills in Eichstetten in the Allgäu region. He's the second generation in his family operating the mill. He produces pigments from stones and minerals. Tiny, colourful particles are crushed into a fine powder.
2: This is azurite. This actually comes from Arizona. Azurite is a classic pigment. The ancient Greeks used it for painting, and it's still a standard color in our catalog.
1: Kramer is both an innovator and a preservationist. He has more than 1,500 shades on offer.
2: After nearly 50 years, we're still on the hunt for new minerals, new pigments. And nature is so diverse that we do still find new colors.
1: It's a bit like gold, but blue. 100 grams of this azurite powder costs nearly 400 euros. Kramer sources his materials from all over the world. The mill employs 40 people, and everything is done by hand. After coarse grinding comes fine sifting. The pigments are then finally ready. The pigments have to be mixed with a special binder to be used as paint. Tree resin works well for watercolours. Linseed and walnut oil are used for oil paints.
2: When applied to a canvas, natural pigments reflect light more chaotically than the uniform particles found in industrial paints. And that is actually the main difference.
1: The family-run business based in southern Germany supplies the world's largest and most important museums, the Louvre in Paris and the Museum of Modern Art in New York. That's because in order to properly restore paintings, specialists usually need paints with natural pigments.
2: We have recently recreated approximately 250 to 300 historical pigments.

0: And we're not done yet.
1: Stetig weiter.
2: Contemporary artists are also constantly on the hunt for very special colors. Artists like David Benferrado, he's also one of Cremer's employees and helps other artists. His own large-scale works cost up to 20,000 euros and consist of many different layers of paint.
3: I'm looking for a yellow ochre with a little bit of a golden undertone, transparent.
0: As David just mentioned, with that golden shimmer, we don't currently have anything like that in our catalogue, and it's certainly a very exciting idea.
2: Cremer's curiosity is piqued. He starts in the company's library. That includes centuries of pigment expertise from around the world. He looks for golden ochre. His chemist father Georg stumbled upon pigments by chance.
0: He was asked to produce a special shade of blue, cobalt blue, using traditional methods. He was able to, and since then, many scientists, restorers, and artists have come to us, seeking old, forgotten, historical, or even new mineral-based natural pigments.
2: But do they have historical records about a golden, glittering ochre tone? Cremer and Benferrado discovered jarosite, an iron ore.
0: Here, jarosite is described as yellow ochre, carnation, and blackish brown. Carnation? That would be nice. Blackish brown? That's not really that interesting. But yellow ochre? That sounds very good.
3: So that's interesting because this formation brings to mind the ancient quarries in Lavrion, where they have been digging also for copper since antiquity and iron oxides. So I believe we should take a look.
1: That sounds interesting, yeah.
3: Yeah.
2: Okay. Is jarosite still available in Greece? The search for this rare shade of ochre continues. While some search for a colour from long ago, others want to create a brand new shade. In the UK, Oya Kony and Jim Argyoka have been refining their innovative dyeing technique since 2016. They want to transform the textile industry.
4: Okay. The major obstacles are going to be getting the industry to want our product. It's a very conservative industry, and unless you can match the incumbent prices, that's going to be a problem.
2: They've been searching for the perfect yellow for nearly 2 years. Every test gets them a little closer to what they're looking for.
5: It's a lot less brown.
6: Yeah.
5: The color's more vibrant.
2: The scientists came face to face with the dark side of the textile industry many years ago when they investigated water quality in Nepal.
5: Jim actually hired me to work on a water quality project 12 years ago, and we both share a real passion for making sure water is safe and clean and that there is drinking water in the future. But when we were there, we also became aware of how big an impact textiles have.
2: This is often what rivers in Asia look like when dye factories discharge their wastewater. Toxic sewers filled with mercury, benzene or lead, substances used in petroleum-based industrial dyeing processes. Local residents pay the heaviest price with their health. And further down the supply chain, some of these toxins from dyed textiles could end up on consumers' skin. Something has to change. The global textile dyeing industry pays far too little attention to the consequences of water pollution. Argyoka and Yarkoni could make a huge difference.
5: It is so much lighter, though.
4: Yeah, it is, which is...
2: The textile dyeing industry consumes an estimated 5 trillion litres of water every year. The researchers' method could save up to 77% of it because it allows the dye to bind to the fabric more quickly. And the wastewater could potentially even be treated and used as drinking water.
5: Essentially, what we're trying to do is to replace the use of chemistry to make color and put it on fabrics into growing color and putting it on fabrics biologically. We see every color on every material that nature makes with the river still running clean. And the goal is for mankind to eventually do the same with all of the products that we make, not just textiles that we wear.
2: In Norwich, in the UK, they've put their methods into a startup, Colorifix. Their revolutionary

0: technology uses color templates from nature. They discovered the yellow they wanted in a microorganism. But turning that into a textile dye wasn't so easy.
1: The example from neon yellow comes from a bacterium. It's found just out in the, basically out on plants.
0: The natural world is rich with color.
2: Hi, Tony.
3: Hello. Can you just load that in?
2: Yeah.
3: That position
2: there,
3: please?
2: Over there? Yes, sure.
0: The team finds the DNA for the color they want in a large database. The DNA is replicated and then transferred into a microbe via an electrical impulse. The microscopic organism then produces the desired dye. Millions of microbes become tiny dye factories. The team has already conducted countless test runs with various shades of yellow. Scientist Sophie Vaud inserts the replicated DNA into a microbe, but still no sign of the right yellow.
2: This is a crucial moment. This is very exciting because we will know once our cells will have grown on selective plates if they have kept the DNA and if they have turned into dye cell factories. So this is very exciting.
0: The microbes multiply over several hours. They're still red, but that doesn't matter because they also carry the genetic information for the yellow.
2: That's the old one.
1: They've done exactly what we'd expect them to do, and the colors seem to be consistent.
0: The first step worked. Research requires patience.
1: What we do is we engineer a microbe that doesn't make color into one that does make color. And each of these little spots can be expanded billions of times to make a huge vat of microbes that will then go on to dye fabric.
2: We start the color shifting towards yellow.
0: This process could also replace petroleum, which is the basis for synthetic dyes.
2: Of genetic engineering, which resulted. This color was particularly challenging because it's a color that has actually never been produced at scale before and has never been used in the textile industry before.
1: Yellow is a key component to making a trichromat, okay? Here you need yellow, you need cyan, and you need magenta. Cyan's a kind of blue, magenta's sort of a pinkish color. And if you mix those three colors together, you can make a huge variety of other colors. And so once you make three, you can make a color palette that's really big, okay? So yellow is an absolutely key component to this.
0: Cyan, magenta, and yellow are the three primary colors in color printing. The textile industry uses them too. Next step, fermentation.
2: Hi, Charlotte. We're here to see how the fermentation of solar glue is going.
0: Now it's all about growth. During fermentation, the microbes are supplied with nutrients like sugar so that they can multiply. The reddish liquid contains thousands of microbes that carry yellow color information. These microbes should be able to attach themselves to fabrics and then dye them a bright yellow. The team has already done countless experiments with other shades of yellow. Will the yellow hidden in the red microbes finally produce the right shade?
2: So here is the sample from the last iteration of our color.
1: Yeah.
2: Now let's see how it's improved.
0: Not all yellows are the same. The test strips so far have produced both brownish and pastel shades of yellow. None of these yellows were a good base color. And this time around?
1: This is fantastic. Happy doesn't begin to describe it. Now we have a saleable product. Because the yellow, the color, the hue of the yellow is perfect, and the saturation of the color in the fabric is very good. As we turn this from here to here in about 4 months.
0: Arji Yoka is satisfied. But will the yellow also win over customers? The Parthenon on the Acropolis in Athens. It was originally more vibrant, like in this animation. Restoration requires finding which colors were used 2,500 years ago. Paint manufacturer Crema and artist Ben Ferrado have come to Greece to search for a specific shade of ochre. They're making a stop at the Parthenon. It may soon need colors that only Crema can produce. Perfect light.

0: here at Mong auf dem Parthenon.
1: Standing here this morning at the Parthenon and imagining that jarosite and other natural minerals were already used here thousands of years ago, it feels absolutely amazing.
0: Das fühlt sich total großartig an.
2: A restoration of this magnitude is something special, even for a color expert.
1: The Parthenon, as it was built and designed here 2,500 years ago, using pigments like azurite, cinnabar, and conicalcite, we specialize in making these colors, these pigments, available again, specifically for restoration projects like this.
2: Paints for the Parthenon, perhaps a project for the future. But today they're focused on a very rare shade of ochre that Kramer has not yet produced, from jarosite. The hunt begins in Lavrion, southeast of Athens. Greek artist Ben Ferrado used his local connections to track down a mine. Clues found in Kramer's color library suggested the rare mineral might be found in this area.
1: This looks like an ancient region rich in ore. There were certainly many volcanoes here millions of years ago, and they spew out everything that lies dormant underground.
2: Minerals were mined around Lavrion as far back as ancient times, possibly even for the Parthenon.
3: Oh, this place is very important because there has been recorded mining activity since thousands of years. So we are excited to meet our contact person here, Dimitris, who comes from a family of miners.
2: These mines lie within one of the largest ancient mining districts. This mine was once a source of silver and various ores. Will the mineral hunters find the jarosite they're looking for here?
1: Now that we're standing in front of the cave, it actually looks very promising. Yellow crystalline pieces and red looks good too. It's actually very colorful.
2: There are no visitors allowed here to help preserve the historic mines. Guide Dimitris Sigiros comes from a family of miners. His passion for rocks and minerals runs in the family.
4: My grandfather worked in the mines starting around 1950, and he began taking me with him to the mines in about 1998-99.
2: Many of the minerals in Sigiros' collection date back to that time. Kramer and Ben Ferrado take a sample to see if it contains jarosite. The rock looks promising. But is it the shade of ochre Ben Ferrado is looking for?
1: Can we just do a quick test to see how this would work with a binding agent? We don't have any here right now, so you'd usually do it with spit. And that actually looks pretty good.
5: What do you think?
3: I think it looks very good.
1: This jarosite here is very crystalline, very pure, and very rare in such a high quality.
3: At the first glance, it looks very promising. It has good transparency qualities. I can see already some of the golden undertones. And I'm very excited to work with David in Eichstätten, to sieve it, to clean it. So this is great, from the source to the actual pigment color.
2: They'll take it back to Germany to see how the mineral behaves as paint.
6: That looks good, and this is just the beginning.
4: Planting the first little flowers. At some point, you just have to start planting flowers and bushes.
6: It's really important to me that the yellow is always present here, and that it's always blooming. Because, after all, we bring that color from outside inside, and from inside to outside.
2: Jeanette Marit Herbst is a psychological color consultant. She believes colors influence our thoughts, actions, and feelings, and that integrating natural elements can enhance well-being. Herbst studied at an Amsterdam art academy. Her services as a color expert are in high demand throughout Europe, where she's been advising hospitals for more than 20 years. She's currently redesigning the psychiatric ward in Lengerich, Germany.
6: This is the base color found in all buildings. Here in the dementia ward, this color is used a lot because people tend to lean.

0: on it. Color makes all the difference. We can remember blue skies very well from our childhood. We laid on our backs and looked up at the blue sky and felt wonderfully happy. It's all about color, color and texture together. That's why colors can be healing.
1: She's still just testing these colors on the unfinished walls. The work is more advanced in the adjacent hospital wing. Sunny tones will dominate this space where predominantly patients with depression are treated. Herbst is reviewing the design with psychiatrist Christos Chrysanthou.
0: They're getting yellow. It makes you want to get up. That's what we want. We want people to move because movement is ultimately healthy.
1: Colors actually do have a measurable effect on the human body.
2: Yellow stands for brightness. It has an effect. It carries over into hormones and metabolism in principle, and through that has an effect. It's not just an external psychological phenomenon. It has a biological effect as well.
1: A study at the Helios Wuppertal University Hospital showed that targeted color and lighting design could reduce the need for medication by 30.1%. Patients on wards with enhanced color and lighting felt significantly more comfortable.
0: I can make a difference, give people a new perspective, and perhaps even help them see a new future.
1: The Dutch color expert is trying to use design to help patients recover more quickly. She designed a psychiatric ward in Dortmund in 2017. She's now meeting with the hospital to find out if her concept made a difference.
3: Hallo, Herr Aschner. This is really schön. Hallo.
1: The investment paid off. The use of psychotropic drugs decreased in this department.
4: It probably makes a difference because someone who arrives tense, anxious or agitated, someone who might otherwise need sedatives, no longer requires them because they suddenly feel a sense of security. The patients feel extremely comfortable. The feedback has been consistently positive, without exception.
1: The hospital's food has also become a playground for experimenting with colour, the kitchen as a colour laboratory.
5: Okay, die Paprika.
4: The bell peppers. We'll mince them.
0: We'll chop them up small and then we'll add tomato.
4: Perfect.
1: Ingredients of varying colors are said to stimulate the appetite.
0: The color green is the first thing to catch our eye. Oh, we're hungry. We want to try it. What does it taste like? Then the color's yellow or red. We get the feeling it'll warm our stomachs. I'd make that. Yeah, that tastes really good.
4: The variety we have here on the plate, with the few ingredients that we have on hand, I think that's really great. I'd like to incorporate this more often into my daily menu.
0: I want to help people get healthy, make them laugh and feel good. That's the most important thing to me.
1: Herbst has already designed more than 20 hospitals using her colour concept. Her work produces results. Colour reduces stress and promotes healing.
6: So Jim, this is our lab, as you can see. This is the part where you do the final test, the physical one. Yeah. And here it's a new mini lab, the color fix lab, looks like we call it.
7: Yeah, this is amazing. You guys to help us do this. It's surprisingly difficult to get people to understand. That this isn't just magic. There's real scientific principles behind it.
1: In Barcelos, in northern Portugal, Argioca is visiting one of his first customers. Ricardo Mano dyes fabrics for major textile manufacturers. He has already invested in Jim's technology and hopes it could be the start of major changes in his industry.
6: As you can see, all the colors that are here are made with petrochemicals. So if we could change it with all colorifix dye, it would be magnificent. That's why we're here and trying to implement this.
7: I think we can do it.

0: Manus's vision is a toxin-free textile industry, a movement he'd like to spearhead.
1: Since we are a dye house, we are a lot consuming of waste of water, energy, and when we met Colorifix or Jim, this total innovation, and that's the way our industry needs to go, because otherwise we don't have future and we have to be much more sustainable.
0: The dye house is testing the neon yellow for the first time. It was developed in a lab in the UK, and the microbes for the colour are cultivated in a bioreactor.
2: In a few years, we'll be all Colorifix, I suppose.
0: This dye is invisible to the human eye. It's derived from bacteria. The yellow is about to be transferred onto a 3.3-kilometre-long fabric roll. This is the decisive moment for Ajioka. The technology only has a future if the process works outside his lab, in large-scale dyeing facilities like this one.
3: This is absolutely fantastic for me because this is a color that most people have never seen before at all. It's also in such small concentrations in nature that nobody will ever have seen this color. Now you get to see it at massive scale. This is amazing.
0: This is also a major success for Mano.
1: It will be less cost in the final product because of the less water, less energy. We are already talking with our customers about this innovation of Colorifix, and everyone is paying attention to this.
3: This really makes me happy to see something go from a lab, essentially a lab dip, to this.
0: Ajioka's startup hopes to enter the mass market. Consumers could then enjoy colours that are not only beautiful, but also eco-friendly. 200 kilograms of the rare mineral jarosite have arrived from Greece at the paint mill in Eichstetten. Kremer has already ground the mineral into a pigment, and artist Ben Ferrado now wants to try the paint on one of his paintings.
4: To take this and make it into pigment and then make it into paint. So for me, that's a first because I've been working with pigments, as I said, for 20 years already. So I never had the honor and the luxury to go to the source, take the mineral, make it into a pigment and then into paint.
0: Ben Ferrado will be the first to use this particular shade of rediscovered paint in his art. The ochre yellow will also be available for the restoration of historical paintings.
4: So it's really subtle. It's not like the jarosite. It's like bam, I'm here in the painting, but it rather integrates with the rest of the painting layers and serves its function in the overall picture. It's really transparent. It's exactly what I was looking for this painting. It fulfills all my expectations and more, so I'm very much looking forward to work more with this pigment.
0: For Kremer, it's a special moment too.
5: Der Austausch mit den Künstlern ist immer sehr belebend.
6: Man lernt Interacting with artists is always very inspiring. You learn a lot from the various techniques they use, and seeing the finished product in action warms my heart. It makes me happy and gives me a nice feeling.
5: Und es ist ein gutes Gefühl.
0: Colors. They have fascinated people since the beginning of time. They brighten our clothing, turn a house into a home, and serve as the basis for great art. And now they can be healthy too.

0: Mobile phone footage from a war zone. Never before seen images from Iran. Caught between US-Israeli airstrikes and repression from its own regime, a nation lives in fear. Embattled in Iran.
1: Close up. In 30 minutes.

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2: This is DW News and these are our top stories. Tensions have spiked in the Strait of Hormuz as the US tried to get merchant vessels moving through the strategic waterway, despite Iran's effort to assert control. US Central Command said the presence of the American Navy enabled two US-flagged merchant vessels to safely transit the strait. Iran's military, meanwhile, claimed it fired warning shots at US warships, but US Central Command rejected Iranian assertions that its missiles struck a US destroyer. The United Arab Emirates said it had been targeted by Iranian drone and missile attacks. Oil prices climbed to $115 a barrel shortly after reports that the key oil port of Fujairah had come under attack. The attacks are thought to be in response to President Trump's efforts to reopen the Strait of Hormuz. Two people are dead and several wounded after a car hit pedestrians in the eastern German city of Leipzig. Media reports say the vehicle was driven at speed through a pedestrian zone in the city center. Police have arrested the driver, a 33-year-old German national. Leipzig's mayor said authorities did not yet know of a motive.
0: To societies where women remain invisible. They lose ideas, power, a part of their future. We showcase the daily victories of women. Brave, honest, loud. Side by side, deserving to be heard and seen. We share their stories from the female point of view. Because perspectives matter. Together, we see.
3: Now to the World Cup, which kicked off in less than 6 weeks, but serious questions are being asked about costs, human rights, and the politics shaping the global football tournament. Those issues and more came up in FIFA's annual meeting this week in Vancouver, Canada, which is one of the three host nations, along with Mexico and the United States.
4: Anger in Vancouver over the World Cup's impact on the city, the host of seven games. Among the protesters outside the FIFA Congress were hotel workers who claimed the soaring costs of rooms is not translating to better pay conditions. Homelessness advocates warned vulnerable people are being displaced ahead of the tournament.
5: There's so much money being spent on these games as well that could be going into building tiny homes or a place for people to shelter in vehicles or housing. Could go a really long way, but instead it's being used on seven events.
4: It has been a frequent criticism from locals and fans travelling for the 5.5-week-long World Cup. The football body defended their pricing procedure.
6: We sold 100% of the inventory that we put on the market, which is more or less 90% of the global inventory so far. And of course, we are always putting tickets on the market. There are expensive tickets, yes.

0: But there are also affordable tickets. And what is important is that all the revenues that we generate from the World Cup go back to you.
1: The FIFA president took the opportunity to announce he would be seeking re-election. However, several countries' associations, including Germany, are not backing him. Human rights issues, transparency, and political entanglements have weakened his bid. Infantino has claimed FIFA has changed and has pushed for football over politics, such as the inclusion of Iran in the World Cup, despite the ongoing war in the Middle East. It's a move backed by US President Donald Trump.
0: Iran will be participating at the FIFA World Cup 2026. And of course, Iran will play in the United States of America. And the reason for that is very simple, dear friends, is because we have to unite.
1: Infantino has been criticized for an unsuccessful attempt to mediate a handshake between the Israeli and Palestinian delegates. The Palestinian Football Association has long called for Israel to be sanctioned by FIFA. Israel has rejected any suspension or exclusion from the footballing body.
2: All right, let's pick through some of this with Kieran Canning. Kieran's a senior football correspondent at the AFP News Agency. He joins us from London. Well, welcome. What sort of reaction has there been to that stunt we just saw, Gianni Infantino failing to get the Israeli and Palestinian delegates to shake hands?
3: I think the reaction has been, as you would expect, this was a classic example of Gianni Infantino, the opportunist, looking to be seen to be bringing the two sides of the Palestine and Israeli conflict together. But I think, as it was clearly seen in those pictures, that sometimes the what he would like to see as this great unifying force in football and in the World Cup that he constantly talks about does clash with the reality. He is not going to be able to bring together the two sides of the Palestine and Israeli conflict, no matter how much he tries to pull off a stunt of a photo opportunity. So I think, as usual, in this sort of situation, the people that are more often open to criticising Infantino have picked up on that he tried to get this photo opportunity and it didn't work out.
2: OK, so what do you think the chances that this World Cup, with this American president, with Iran, the USA and Israel involved in a war, can stay free of politics?
3: But I think any World Cup is inherently political. I mean, you have nations playing against each other. That is the essence of the World Cup. But even more so in this World Cup, with everything, as you say, to have an unprecedented situation where you have a host nation in the USA bombing a participant nation in Iran just a few weeks ahead of the tournament, added to all the other issues that are going to be going on in the US, both in terms of its domestic issues and obviously internationally. I think trying to remove politics from this World Cup is completely impossible. It's going to be a running theme throughout the tournament, both because of the political situation we have in the world right now, but also because of the format of the tournament itself. The format has changed this time. It's gone from a 32-team tournament to a 48-team tournament, which means it's a much longer tournament. And especially in those early stages, the games have much less jeopardy. Therefore, it gives a lot more air time to for people like us, the media and the fans, to concentrate on a lot of those issues around the tournament, whether it be issues in the whole city or protests or wherever it might be, that's going to get even more airtime than a normal World Cup because of that different format this time around.
2: Talk to us about the money it takes to stage this tournament. We've seen how reluctant countries have become to host the Olympics, for instance, because it just costs so much. This summer's World Cup's being shared between three countries. Is anyone besides FIFA going to be making money?
3: Yeah, that tends to be the case with the World Cup, that FIFA, tend to come in and impose their own rules. In previous World Cups, you can see it in terms of like tax arrangements on places like Brazil and South Africa, hoover up all this money. What they will say, and Infantino said in that, even in that clip, was that the amount of money that they generate, they do then, this is their one opportunity every 4 years to make money, and then they then plough that money back into

back into all the national federations to grow the good of the game, the grassroots game. It's not just, money that goes to executives. It's there to grow the future of football over the next 4-year cycle. But as you

0: even more countries when you take into account that the vast majority of it will be in Spain, Portugal and Morocco, but we're also going to have games, it seems, in Argentina and Uruguay to kick it off. And then the World Cup after that is set to go to Saudi Arabia, who are one of the very few nations willing to spend what it takes to host a World Cup. So as these tournaments get bigger and bigger, and
1: right.
0: for FIFA, the whole point of having a bigger tournament is that it means there's more tickets to sell, there's more TV rights, there's more commercial opportunities. That's just going to make it harder and harder for them to sell that to a potential host.
1: And what about the cost for fans then? The ticket prices, accommodation, travel, all of that. Do you need to be rich to get to this World Cup?
0: It certainly would seem that way. Again, we saw in that clip of Infantino trying to defend ticket pricing, but I think it's taken everyone by surprise. I think people knew this would be an expensive World Cup in terms of just the cost of living in the United States at the moment, which is hosting the vast majority of games. But we've seen absolutely exorbitant prices, not only for tickets for matches, just for parking in the stadiums. Add into that, obviously, the cost of flights, accommodation. It's very difficult to see how this is a World Cup, you know, for the many rather than for the few. And throw into that, I mean, it's extremely expensive even for your average European fan to go. But we're seeing a huge number of nations making the World Cup debut from countries like the Cape Verde or Curacao. You know, the idea that, or Haiti, that these fans from these countries will be able to go and afford the prices of travel, accommodation and ticketing in the US, I think is fanciful.
1: Good talking to you, Kieran. Thanks for talking us through that. Kieran Canning from the AFP News Agency.
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8: 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Joseph Yacoub, the only surgeon in the area, works here. 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

0: This is bizarre. Like, I feel like I've been transported back into Australia. Like the smell, it's like being back home. And the crunch, I don't know if you can hear this, but this crunch is just like, yeah, it's like we're on an Aussie bushwalk.
1: But this isn't in Australia, even if it is full of eucalyptus, a tree predominantly found natively down under.
0: We're in Galicia, Spain. So what the hell is this doing here?
1: Short answer, fast, easy cash. The pulp and timber industries love eucalyptus. The tree is now getting planted all over the world, with new forests covering an area the size of the UK. So why is that a problem? Because the science is clear. This stuff burns like crazy.
2: If you don't manage the forest, the fire will manage the forest.
0: One tree has changed how the world burns. Now I really need to find out what we can do about it.
1: Eucalyptus is one of the world's fastest growing trees. It's predictable, dependable, and most importantly, highly profitable.
2: The management is simple. So you plant it, and then you have little work to do, just mainly clearing the undergrowth, and then waiting 12, 15, 20 years, and then you harvest it, and you begin again the cycle.
1: Juan Ramon Gallastegui Otero is vice president of the Galician Forest Association, which represents tens of thousands of forest owners. Since the 1970s, many Galicians flocked to plant eucalyptus with the promise of future riches. In 2024, it generated 167 million euros in the region.
2: In all Galician family, there is one person with a piece of forest. And then if you have to plant a new forest and you have to choose, well, what do you choose? So owners saw, well, look, my neighbor planted eucalyptus and 15 years after he sold them and he got money. So that's it.
1: That drive for profit has been repeated worldwide. The tree is used to produce stuff like paper, clothes and furniture. But there's a huge cost to it as well. Eucalyptus helps fires burn faster, hotter, and further than ever before.
0: So I'm not sure, but this looks to me as if someone's planted this eucalyptus and then abandoned it because it looks completely unmanaged. You can tell by the amount of foliage on the ground and everywhere. And I'm no expert, but to me, this looks like a tinderbox.
3: So eucalypts and eucalypt forests are clearly one of the more flammable forests that we have in the world.
1: Tim Curran studies eucalyptus and plant flammability in New Zealand.
3: Many of the traits that they have lead to promoting a fire.
0: So these leaves smell incredible. It's really distinct and they're full of oil. So when you scrunch them up, you're left with this thin layer, which can be super sticky on your fingers.
1: And those oils are highly flammable.
0: The eucalyptus bark is also pretty distinctive. It's very thick, it's very fibrous, and when this sets fire, it goes off.
3: Eucalypts produce burning embers, and they're quite famous for doing that. It's usually from their bark, and these burning embers can get carried many kilometres ahead of the fire front on the wind, and that starts new fires, for instance, on buildings.
1: So when countries around the world started planting these trees, they weren't just importing a new species to boost the economy. They were importing a huge fire hazard.
3: If you put a eucalypt in a new environment, you're very likely to change what we call fire regimes. So fire regimes are the patterns of fire across the landscape and through time. So in other words, how hot the fire gets, how often you get fires.
1: And it doesn't stop there. Eucalyptus can draw a lot of water from the soil, and in places like the south of India, dense plantations have been linked to low groundwater levels. The next issue, it grows back super quickly after fires.

0: Eucalypts have expanded beyond the original plantation borders.
1: Joaquim Sander Silva has studied the invasive qualities of eucalyptus in Portugal, particularly how they act after a fire.
0: It can grow three times faster than the native plants, so it easily takes over the whole ecosystem.
1: That can create a vicious cycle. Because eucalyptus burns so easily, fires can spread more quickly, creating large empty spaces in the forest. The perfect environment for more eucalyptus to grow over native species such as oak and chestnut. In Galicia, that cycle is becoming more and more apparent.
2: So we're on our way to a viewpoint right now, which will hopefully give us a better perspective of just the scale of this issue. Because the more time you spend in Galicia, the more eucalyptus you see.
1: Galicia's relationship with eucalyptus is changing. It was once seen as a golden goose, but as well as laying gold, it's also laying a deadly nest of tinder. The tree now covers almost 30% of all forest here. And from a bird's eye view, that reality becomes clear.
2: Yeah. okay, I'm starting to understand just how big of a problem this is. It's endless. There's eucalyptus everywhere you look, and you can see it more clearly in the foreground here, but every dark patch in the distance, that's also eucalyptus. It's honestly mind-blowing.
1: The question now is, how do you even begin to fix this?
2: We're now driving to Froshan, where a community group will be taking down or clearing eucalyptus and planting native trees. They're becoming increasingly concerned about wildfires in the area. And you can understand why when you see the terrain. It's full of eucalyptus, and a lot of it looks unmanaged.
1: Forest management is the buzzword in Galicia. Sean Evans-Pim leads a group of volunteers which is removing eucalyptus in a bid to promote a more diverse, safer landscape.
3: So this is an area that was affected by a very large fire in 2006. All the woodlands around the village burnt down. It was mostly pine at the time. And after that, it became invaded with eucalyptus. In 2016, there was another one. And that was the tipping point in this community. We decided we had to do something.
1: The de-eucalyptus brigades have since grown from 50 to 1,500 volunteers who operate all over Galicia.
3: Today, we have people from 8 to 80, really, and it's important to also create spaces where people come, and regardless of their skills, their physical shape, their age, they can come and do something. There's people doing all sorts of jobs here today. All are important, and it's a way of everybody feeling and understanding and seeing they can do their bit.
1: Eucalyptus in Galicia is a convoluted tale of industry power, politics, and ineffective policy. In 1992, the Galician Regional Government released a forestry plan, which projected eucalyptus would reach 250,000 hectares by 2030. That number has been far exceeded.
3: It's now around 500,000 hectares, which is a massive amount of land. And of course, this is happening both because of plantations, many of these plantations being illegal, but also because of land abandonment, because of forest fires, because of the invasive nature of the species. So it's a mix of all these that has led to this result.
1: We put these criticisms to the regional government and were able to speak with the Director General of Forest Management, Luisa Pinheiro.
4: Sí, seguro. En esa época, pues no había una gestión forestal a lo mejor adecuada. No había tanto control en las plantaciones ni en las especies que se estaban plantando. Y entonces, pues bueno, estaba un poco todo como descontrolado.
1: The government took 30 years to revise its forestry plan. In 2021, it introduced a moratorium which prohibits new eucalyptus plantations, but illegal plots have still popped up and eucalyptus numbers have increased again.
3: I mean, Portugal lived the experience a few years ago. 200 people died, burnt in their cars,

0: would really hope we don't have to get there for real change in terms of applying existing laws, improving other laws to be really taken seriously.
1: The Galician government also does not recognise eucalyptus as invasive, despite recommendations from a scientific committee set up by the national government.
2: Yo me bastaría más que en prohibir, en decir, primero tenemos que tener un documento de gestión de montes. Creemos que el monte tiene que tener la diversidad de especies que tiene que tener, porque todo enriquece.
1: After decades of expansion, poor enforcement and growing fire risk, everyone is playing catch up to try and rectify the problem.
3: So what I've learned here talking with people on the ground in Galicia is everyone says the same thing. The only way out of this is through proper land management. But the issue there is that you need everyone on the same page. And ignoring this problem is just no longer an option.
1: In Galicia, community groups are trying to get on the front foot.
0: We've been eliminating eucalyptus from this whole area and allowing native trees to take that space. So it kind of creates a green fire break in the northeastern side of our community, which is the most exposed to fire. And eventually we're aiming to have a land which manages itself.
1: It's a simple idea, restore balance to the landscape. But until that happens, Galicia stands as a warning to the rest of the world about what can go wrong when planting a foreign species.
4: There is place for eucalyptus, there is place for the pulp industry, of course, but it should be very strict in terms of how you do the plantations and what ecosystems you are replacing.
1: Those who depend on eucalyptus are open to new solutions, but they would want government support to replace plantations with native forest.
5: So if the country wants one kind of forest full of biodiversity, then give them subsidies, of course. Mm-hmm. So every hectare you have from this kind of tree doing da-da-da, you get some money.
0: We would hope that this is kind of the way forward, right? Not just incentivizing profit making, quick profit making and quick cash returns.
1: From talking to people on the ground, you do get a sense that opinions are starting to change.
0: I think with older generations, there was this kind of sense that eucalyptus equates progress, and that is no longer the case with younger people. They don't see it, they see it more as a problem, and they're willing to make the change.
1: It may be too late to eradicate eucalyptus completely, but the key now is keeping it in check.
3: Do you have eucalyptus where you live? Let us know in the comments how it's affecting your country. And don't forget to give us a cheeky like and subscribe. Do it.

0: Mobile phone footage from a war zone. Never before seen images from Iran. Caught between US-Israeli airstrikes and repression from its own regime, a nation lives in fear. Embattled in Iran.
1: Close up. Next. Eco Africa. Real stories, new strategies.
2: We have a lot of environmental challenges.
1: Sustainable resources. How do they become a part of everyday life? Volunteers. How can they protect their paradise on this planet?
3: Plastic is our number one problem.
1: Future leaders. How do they become experts in climate protection? Eco Africa.

0: We are at war. It's a political war.
1: The nation once called a shining beacon of democracy is in turmoil. The political camps are locked in an unforgiving standoff.
2: These are bad people. These are people that want to destroy our country. We're not going to let it happen.
1: Professors are receiving death threats and leaving the U.S.
3: This was my turning point.
1: Journalist Jan Dundar meets the intellectuals in exile.
4: Fascism. Yeah.
5: It really is an authoritarian takeover.
1: What fuels the fervor of the MAGA enthusiasts?
6: You can keep calling us fascist, Nazi, I could care less.
1: Jan Dundar and Trump's America. Democracy Under Attack starts May 23rd on DW.

Bombs are falling on Tehran.

On February 28th, the United States and Israel started a war against Iran. These images were smuggled out of the country to me. I'm an Iranian filmmaker in exile. I asked two friends to document their daily lives with their cell phones. One in the capital, Tehran, the other in Zahedan, in Baluchistan, in southeastern Iran. Finding a way to smuggle the footage out of the country took more than a month. Since the start of the war, the regime has cut the internet nearly completely. Getting through to my friends is extremely difficult. While I wait to hear from them, I scour social media, desperate to understand what's happening. Making this film carries a high risk. Iran's judiciary has threatened the death penalty on people who collaborate with hostile states or aid hostile foreign media. Arbitrary arrests like this one, filmed secretly in 2023 in Baluchistan, happen often. We hide our faces and our names. Our voices are re-recorded by actors. I've pieced together my friends' testimonies from the text and voice messages they sent anytime they managed to connect to the internet. From within, they film. From outside, I carry their voices.

I'm still haunted by these images. In January 2026, the Iranian regime forces killed thousands upon thousands of protesters in the streets. Security forces aimed deliberately at heads, eyes, and hearts to kill and to terrorize. The protests had started full of hope. Starting in late December 2025, huge numbers of Iranians took to the streets in mass protests all across the country. Driven by a collapsing economy, they demanded an end to decades of repression, calling for freedom and democracy. In return, they were met with brutal force. In the hospitals, plainclothes agents entered emergency rooms, arrested the wounded from their beds, and blocked doctors from treating them. It felt as if a whole society were falling into a state of collective trauma, deeper than any trauma before. Reports flooded in. For families to claim the body of their child, they had to pay a so-called bullet fee. Those who could not pay had

to sign a document stating that their child had been a member of the Basij, the Iranian pro-regime volunteer militia, that they had not been killed by the state, but had died a willing martyr for it. What to do with all this grief? The regime clamped down on gatherings, on those in mourning, but people still found ways to honor their loved ones. Mourning itself became an act of resistance and protest. Going against Islamic customs, people sung and danced at funerals in defiance of the regime.

0: Now Iranians are trapped between two wars, one inside the regime against its own people, the other from outside, started by the US and Israel. I keep trying to reach my friends inside Iran. I call, no answer. I send messages, nothing. But then...
1: Salam, I've tried to reach you for days. I finally managed to get through. I hope you receive this. We've started to film. We're being cautious. My name is Saleh. It's not my real name, but I have to protect my identity. I live alone. Early in the morning, I woke up to the sound of bombs. I usually get my news from social media, but that's not possible in this internet blackout. Now I have to watch state TV to try to understand what's going on, even though it's full of propaganda. I went to visit some friends who have satellite TV, hoping to get more information there. The reception kept breaking down. But then we saw images of smoke rising from the residence of Iran's Supreme Leader Ali Khamenei. That same day, state TV reports that a girls' school in Minab, in the south of the country, has been bombed. A city very close to the Persian Gulf and the Strait of Hormuz. They say it was the enemy. With every report, the death toll kept rising. I feel devastated. I don't want my people to get killed. Later, it was reported on a satellite channel that Ali Khamenei was likely killed in the airstrike. I've been waiting for this news my whole life. Outside, we heard people cheering, celebrating the death of Khamenei. My heart is torn. I grieve for the killed girls, but I feel joy for Khamenei's death. For more than 36 years, he was the head of a system that made every execution, every assassination, every crackdown possible. I think of all the families who lost their loved ones in this violence.

0: اسلامی ایران شهد شعیب گواران شهادت را نوشید.
1: من بهداد. My name is Behdad. I cannot give my real name. I am a Sunni Muslim in a Shia Muslim theocracy. I am part of the Baluch minority. I live in the southeastern province of Sistan in Baluchistan, which borders both Pakistan and Afghanistan. State TV reports the regime declared 40 days of mourning for Khamenei. I am overjoyed by the news of his death, and yet even saying it out loud, just repeating the words, Khamenei is dead, is enough to frighten me. The system is still there. The machine of oppression he commanded did not die with him. I tape the windows to protect me and my family from shattered glass, in case a bomb hits near our house. So far, my city has not been targeted, but I am worried. I am not happy that my country is being bombed, and at the same time, I hope the war will bring the fall of the regime. I have conflicting thoughts. This is our new normal. Cars wrapped around the block, hoping to get gas. But here in Sistan and Baluchistan, we've always been neglected by the regime. We're a poor province by design. We Baluch are Sunni Muslim in a Shia-majority country. The regime has marginalized and suppressed us for decades. They accuse us of being separatists, wanting to unite with the Baluch in neighboring Pakistan. But all we want is to be treated fairly in our own country. We struggled economically before the war. Now the situation has become unbearable. People line up for 6 or 8 hours for gas, only to arrive at the gas station and find out there's no more gas in a country rich with oil and gas. At the same time, the lack of infrastructure in Zahedan keeps us safe. There's less to be bombed in Zahedan than in Tehran. It's Ramadan. People still go out in the evening. But after the attack on the girls' school in Minab on the first day of the war, when more than 150 people, mostly young children, were killed, all the schools in the country were closed.
2: I try to reach my friend Saleh in Tehran. On social media, I see images of an apocalyptic inferno in the capital. Several oil facilities were bombed around the city. I'm relieved when I receive a voice message from Saleh.
3: I'm okay, don't worry. I heard on TV that we should stay home and keep the windows closed. Acid rain is falling.
2: After hearing Saleh's message, I watch more videos. The skies over Tehran are black. The city has been swallowed by darkness, even during the day. It's horrifying.

In the morning, the cars are covered by a black, oily film. It's hard to wash off, but I'm not worried about the cars, I'm worried about our health. People are breathing these toxic fumes. They're in the air, the soil, the water. Will we all be poisoned? Will it cause cancer? It's everywhere. What will happen to the plants and animals? I don't really like to leave the house anymore. There are checkpoints everywhere. They prevent us from going to the neighborhoods that were attacked. It's forbidden to film the destruction, so they search people's phones. State TV is showing a documentary on Mojtaba Khamenei, who was named the new supreme leader after his father was killed by airstrikes. The propaganda machine continues. We figured for years now that Mojtaba Khamenei was positioning himself to succeed his father. Now the time has come.

Zahedan is calm, but I'm worried about the cities that are being targeted. There are no shelters, no warning sirens, and the internet is cut. People can't receive reliable information about what's happening or reach their loved ones outside of the country. Like everyone in Iran, I receive several text messages every day from the authorities, ordering us to denounce anyone we know, including our neighbors, if we suspect they're sending images to foreign media, telling us that traitors and enemy spies are among us and that we must be vigilant. On state TV, they show forced confessions daily, mostly young people who were arrested in January's protests. They are coerced into repeating the regime's false claims that they spied for Israel, the enemy, that they instigated the protests on the enemy's behalf. These young people face execution. In 2025 alone, more than 1,600 people were executed in Iran. Since the war began, the regime's clampdown has grown fiercer, including in Balochistan. Regime forces are everywhere on the streets. The atmosphere feels scary. I notice more and more armored vehicles, pickup trucks with heavy machine guns. We still go to Friday prayers despite the war. For us Baluch, it's an act of resistance. After the Woman Life Freedom uprising of 2022, when protests had quieted down across the rest of Iran, people in Zahedan continued every week after Friday prayers for several months. The regime fears our resistance. Imam Abdulhamid, a widely respected Sunni cleric here in Balochistan, has spoken out against the regime's repression. Most Baluch people stand behind him. Tonight, I hear regime forces and supporters parading in the streets. They do it almost every night to show the people that they are still in charge and to spread fear.

0: نمیتونم بخوام.
1: I can't sleep. The sound of bombs and explosions continues all night. I haven't slept in 20 days. The attacks have been relentless, continuing into the morning.

Footage of the destruction in Tehran is coming through on social media. I know my friends cannot go and film these sites themselves. If they did, they could be arrested, accused of cooperating with the enemy, and even face the death penalty. 20 days into the war, more than 1,300 civilians have been killed, including more than 200 children.

State TV shows endless rallies of pro-regime supporters. I feel exhausted. The regime calls on its supporters to take to the streets across the country every day.

I see regime supporters march down the street. And that same evening, I stumbled upon one of the pro-regime rallies on my way home from visiting a friend. A billboard reads, "Dear leader of Iran, your path continues." They're waving the flag of the Islamic Republic and chanting, "Down with America." One poster reads, "We will remain in the streets until Israel is humiliated." Another, "I sacrifice my life for the leader." I wonder who these people are. I'm surprised by how organized these rallies are. The regime seems to go to great lengths, even setting up a stage. They want to make us believe that they are the majority, but standing in the middle of the square, it feels hollow. On my way home, I gave a ride to a woman. She told me she was very tired, as she had been begging all day without success. She said she could not afford to buy the medicines her loved one needed. She also asked me for help, but there was nothing I could do for her. Even before the war, we barely got by. There's still food on the shelves, but it's getting harder and harder to afford. Prices have skyrocketed over the past weeks. Yogurt has become a luxury. It's so expensive, they now offer payment plans. Making ends meet has long been a struggle. Now, for some, it's become impossible. I've come to the Tajrish Bazaar to buy seer, garlic, sabze, sprouts, even a goldfish. Everything I need for my half-seen table to celebrate the new year. I've never set one myself before, but this year it felt important. Every item on the table has meaning. Nowruz is about renewal and rebirth. I want to celebrate life in the face of death. The market was crowded. I thought it would be almost empty as the attacks on Tehran have not stopped. But many people came to the market, just like me. I pass by photos of children killed during the war. The number reads 237.

0: I iron my clothes to go to Eid al-Fitr prayers. There are some moments where everything feels normal, even though we wake up to the news of new executions every other day now. Last year, nearly 10% of all executions were of Baluch people. My thoughts are with the victims and their families as I go to attend the prayer for Eid al-Fitr, the celebration of the end of Ramadan. Just a day before, we learned that three young men, ages 19 to 21, were publicly hanged in the city Qom, south of Tehran, after being convicted of waging war against God in sham trials. This charge is often used to justify the regime's cruelty.
1: I'm happy to spend Nowruz with my girlfriend at the first Hafsin table we prepared ourselves. Many of my friends left the city a couple of days before the war. I felt very lonely then. This year is the first I can remember not seeing Ali Khamenei giving his annual New Year's speech. It feels strange. On state TV, a statement by his son and successor, Mojtaba Khamenei, is read aloud. Since the airstrikes that killed his father, no one has seen him or heard his voice. Questions are swirling. How severe are his injuries? Could he be dead? The airstrikes continue. It's strange how I got so used to them.
2: In exile, I'm expected to go on living and working as if everything were normal. But I watch my country from afar, my family, the people I love, live through war. I wasn't even sure if we could complete this film, if we'd ever even get the footage out of Iran. These are messages I received from Saleh and Behdad on April 8th.
1: On days when the air should carry the scent of the new year, the city feels suspended, like a long pause rather than a beginning, drained, without excitement. A ceasefire has been declared. For 2 weeks at least, it seems we don't have to worry about bombs. I can sleep a little.
0: In Baluchistan, the constant fear that our country could be wiped out fades for a moment. But now the fear of the internal enemy looms even larger.

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1: We have a lot of environmental challenges.
0: Sustainable resources. How do they become a part of everyday life? Volunteers. How can they protect their paradise on this planet?
2: Plastic is our number one problem.
0: Future leaders. 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Eco Africa. In 30 minutes.
3: This is DW News and these are our top stories. Tensions have spiked in the Strait of Hormuz as the US tried to get merchant vessels moving through the strategic waterway, despite Iran's effort to assert control. US Central Command said the presence of the American Navy enabled two US-flagged merchant vessels to safely transit the strait. Iran's military, meanwhile, claimed it fired warning shots at US warships, but US Central Command rejected Iranian assertions that its missiles struck a US destroyer. The United Arab Emirates said it had been targeted by Iranian drone and missile attacks. Oil prices climbed to $115 a barrel shortly after reports that the key oil port of Fujairah had come under attack. The attacks are thought to be in response to President Trump's efforts to reopen the Strait of Hormuz. Two people are dead and several wounded after a car hit pedestrians in the eastern German city of Leipzig. Media reports say the vehicle was driven at speed through a pedestrian zone in the city center. Police have arrested the driver, a 33-year-old German national. Leipzig's mayor said authorities did not yet know of a motive.
4: A dangerous escalation. That's how the United Arab Emirates is describing the latest barrage of Iranian missiles, the first attack on the UAE since the ceasefire. Despite this, Iran denies having plans to target its Gulf neighbor. So what are Tehran's intentions as talks with the US hit a brick wall? Plus, Europe says it's time to be self-reliant in security with a little help from Canada. We'll find out why the Canadian Prime Minister was invited to a meeting of European leaders.

0: I'm Phil Gale. Welcome to The Day. And we start with the United Arab Emirates, which says Iran has attacked it for the first time since the ceasefire with the US and Israel began early last month. Describing the attack as a serious escalation, the UAE says it reserves the right to respond. Their defense ministry says Iran launched 4 cruise missiles, 3 were shot down and 1 crashed into the sea. An Iranian drone also caused a fire at an oil installation in the eastern emirate of Fujairah. Now, the attacks are thought to be in response to President Trump's efforts to reopen the Strait of Hormuz. Well, before the war, the UAE had good relations with the United States and with Iran. Harash Gerges is Professor of Middle Eastern Politics at the London School of Economics. I asked him why Iran has been attacking the UAE.
1: Could be because the United Arab Emirates basically normalized relations with Israel. Could be because the United Arab Emirates is seen as a kind of a close ally of the United States and has a security, basically a close security relations with both Israel and the United States. But my take on it is that also because of its proximity, it's much easier for Iran to attack the United Arab Emirates because it's next door, literally next door. But all in all, Iran and the United Arab Emirates are at war now. And Emirates officials have threatened to retaliate, and they basically called Iran's aggression a targeted attack against the United Arab Emirates.
0: Well, the U.S. military says it's helped to guide 2 American-flagged merchant ships through the Strait of Hormuz, though Iran says no vessels have passed through the strategic waterway. Earlier, an Iranian news agency claimed 2 missiles